0: their find will eventually lead to treatments that bring humans closer to a so-called eternal spring. I'm Sarah Lee Kessler.
1: AI is expected to be used heavily this year by shoppers during Black Friday and Cyber Monday sales. A new report from YouGov found planned AI use among likely holiday shoppers more than doubled since last year, at 34% planning to use AI. More on these stories at townhall.com.
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9: 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But it is Friday here on the show, and you know what that means? We got a lot to talk about. We're going to try and have a fun Friday here today. Haven't had a lot of fun days lately in wrestling, but we do have a lot of stuff coming up this weekend. There is a SmackDown and a Money in the Bank coming up from WWE this weekend. Money in the Bank, one of their bigger shows. One of the big five, I think they like to think. There's going to be two Money in the Bank winners, and there is a Roman Reigns LA Knight main event, which means, well, somebody could cash in. I guess we'll find out. But we got Grand Slam France coming up on Saturday as well. Sunday is TNA Bound for Glory, and we got a lot of updates on Bound for Glory. And then we'll have all of the news. We've got an update on Ludwig Kaiser's battery case. We have got some updates on how ticket sales are going for various shows. We got a former AEW talent debuting for TNA, and a former WWE talent as well. We'll talk about that. We got some SmackDown notes for tonight, an update on Seth Rollins, AEW heading back to Mexico. We got some ratings notes and all sorts of stuff. And we'll probably do a Q&A with Lance. So if you want to send us a message for the Q&A, 425-780-7566. That is 425-780-7566. F4WOnline at gmail.com. F4WOnline, Threads, Instagram, and Cameo. And I'm at Brian Alvarez on X, as well as Blue Sky. Get up and get a Cameo, by the way, everybody. Today's a great day for a Cameo. You ever notice that? Fridays? It is. I'm going to record some after the show today. Back in a moment, Observer Live.

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1: We're on the show. Brian Alvarez here, Wrestling Observer Live. Lance Storm is joining us here today for a fun Friday. And what would be more fun than opening up with your thoughts on that NXT Battle Royal?
2: Oh, my God.
1: What did you think of that one?
2: It was a Battle Royal. There was stuff happening. I was dumbfounded. I think Tom was the only one that pointed out the copying of the Kurt Angle Germans off the apron tees when you would eliminate yourself if you successfully did this.
1: Correct.
2: Like, why didn't someone point out, maybe have the person that does the German go between the ropes so that you could at least believe that this was not the dumbest thing in the world to do? But they did it twice. And my highlight of the show was, I think, Vic saying that Lady Shawnee went through the bottom rope. I didn't go back to double-check, but I'm pretty sure she did not go through the bottom rope. That would be difficult. But he had a lot of stuff to call, and
1: that was your favorite part?
2: I just laughed.
1: When did you watch this Battle Royal?
2: Last night.
1: Did you watch it before or after the Vinny show?
2: Before I listened to the video.
1: Oh, man. So you didn't see the Nikita spot with Zaya Brookside?
2: I haven't gone back for the Nikita spot. But I also, can we just, as a wrestling industry, just stop doing the person lays on the outside of the ring for...
1: Yeah, it sucks. Majority?
2: Like, we see that in three quarters of the Battle Royals we see, and this is not an NXT exclusive, believe me. Everyone does it. It's the most common finish, and it just makes everyone look dumb. Like, it was probably a great finish back in the house show era, because you could do it on every show, and everybody saw it once. But now that it's on TV, everybody sees it every show, and everybody saw it once. But now that it's on TV, everybody sees it every time. And the...

0: And say that after the show, I made Vinny go back and watch it last night, which took a considerable amount of time because he tried to watch it on YouTube, and then he doesn't pay for no ads on YouTube, so he's here for like 20 minutes to see the spot. But in the end, it was worth it because it was exactly as I described. There's just a spot where Nikita is laying on the mat, and she's kind of draped over the bottom rope. It's about halfway through. For those of you looking for it, it's right after Lizzie Rain just started running wild. And, like, Lizzie's running wild, and I just presume, okay, I know how this works. She's about to be eliminated. But it didn't happen. It was weird. So anyway, Nikita's laying over the rope, and Zaya walks over to her. And just like Donkey Kong back in the day, for those of you that are old with the mallet, she just walks over and she just goes, bam! And she freaking hammer fists Nikita right in the head. And I watched it, I was like, ow! Like, that did not look like a worked hammer fist. Like, I don't think she deliberately did it, but something went wrong, or I don't know. She just freaking, just like straight down, boom, right on top of Nikita's head. And Nikita goes like, ow! Like, and then Nikita just doesn't even sell it. She stands up and she just goes, boom! I think she might have slapped her, actually, but like, it made a loud noise. And it was not like some, it was a receipt, brother. And you got to go back and watch this. It was the funniest thing in the whole thing. I don't know what Zaya was thinking, but Nikita, she got her shot back.
1: I need to remember to ask Zaya about it on Sunday.
0: You should just go. What happened? I want to know. You don't have to tell the whole world, but golly. Well, yeah, Sunday is Bound for Glory, and there's a lot of Bound for Glory news. So right now they're at 2,100 tickets out, almost 2,200. They've got tickets available for $59, which actually I'm surprised the cheapest ticket is $59, because for SmackDown tonight their cheapest ticket's $44.
1: Well, if it's still valid, there is that NXT 50 discount code that they've been promoting.
0: So there is.
1: Give that a go, people.
0: If you want to go to Bound for Glory in Tampa at the Yuengling Center, you can use the discount code NXT50, and you will get 50% off all seats. So 2162 is where they're at right now. And it has been announced that Max Caster is going to be answering Moose's open challenge for Sunday. So they're not keeping it a surprise. That's who it's going to be. And it has also been announced.
1: New tag knockouts tag title match.
0: Shayna Baszler. Shayna Baszler is teaming with Zoe Serrano, the former Zoe Stark, and they will be facing Ali and Kiera Hogan for the knockouts tag team titles. I don't think that's looking good for the champs. Could just be me.
1: I'm glad I'm not in the match fighting those two ladies.
0: Yeah, me and Tom would turn that one down.
1: Yeah.
0: We got Nick Nemeth and Leon Slater for the main event. Zaya Brookside and Indy Hartwell for the knockouts title. We got Mustafa Ali against Agent Zero, John Skyler, and Jason Hotch four-way for the international title. Fabian Aichner, Casey Navarro, Cedric Alexander, Rich Swann, Ryan Nemeth, and BDE for the vacant X Division title. The Hardys versus Joseph Sawyer and Sam Shaw. Is Sawyer good to go?
1: I don't know.
0: I guess we'll find out.
1: I'll find out when I get there.
0: Still being advertised. Moose and Max Caster, Ricky Sosa and Eddie Edwards, a 20-person Call Your Shot gauntlet match where the winner gets like a Money in the Bank briefcase type deal.
1: It's a trophy.
0: Mickey James appears, and the TNA Hall of Fame induction of ODB, Amazing Red, and Conan. I guess they're starting a half hour early because the one thing we celebrated the most about TNA, they get these shows done in a proper length of time. Well, not this time. They literally are advertising. It'll be longer than ever.
1: I'm just really happy Mike Santana, Cruz Montana, is going to be there to induct Conan. I think that's going to be great.
0: Is Conan going to be there?
1: I don't know. They haven't said otherwise. I hope so, because I would like to see Conan. But again, In any event, Conan was a big part of the build and chase for Santana to get to the TNA world title. When I saw Cruz Montana.

0: Anna post a give the flowers to the people while they can appreciate it, I thought immediately he needs to be the guy to put Conan in the Hall of Fame, and I'm glad he's going to, and I'm glad I get to see him. I think he's a great dude.
1: All right, we should note that there is an update in Ludwig Kaiser's battery case. Notice of appearance filed on October 8th. Entered by the attorney for Richard Reap, the alleged victim. It Mount is a personal injury attorney. I guess there's a hearing set for October 19th. That's the gist of this. So we'll see what happens in this hearing. The side presented by Kaisers at Reap swore at them. Him and his girlfriend made a racist remark about calling ICE on his girlfriend. Kaiser admits he pushed Reap, but says he only did so after Reap aggressively came toward him and threatened him. Hearing scheduled for October 19th is regarding Kaiser's motion to have the case dismissed, citing Florida's Stand Your Ground law. He says he was justified in using the amount of force he used against Reap because he reasonably believed it was necessary to protect himself and his girlfriend. In the original arrest report, it was stated police viewed surveillance video of the incident and saw Reap being punched and pushed. So that's always one of the more interesting parts of this story is the police claim that they saw a punch on surveillance footage, and Kaiser is still insisting that that he didn't punch him. He only pushed him.
0: Did he push him with his fist?
1: I guess we'll find out more October 19th. It is very interesting because you would think that Kaiser would have had to have seen the video as well. I mean, did he punch him or not? What did the police think they saw if they thought he punched him? So we'll know more in about 10 days now. Back in a moment, Observer Live.
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1: Back in the show, Brian Alvarez here, Wrestling Observer Live. 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If you don't care about that, you can get it off Amazon, Barnes & Noble, anywhere there's books. So check it out, Pro Wrestling for Dummies. Have you got yours yet?
0: Nope. Checked the mail last night.
1: Man. Man, oh man. You know, I was supposed to get the...
0: It may be stuck in customs awaiting tariff payments. Who knows?
1: I was supposed to get my royalty check for Death of WCW, which is still selling here 25 years later. And I'm just waiting and I'm waiting and I'm waiting and I'm waiting and I'm waiting. And finally I contacted them and they said, why don't you get us your bank info? And instead of sending the check this week, we'll just we'll do the, you know, direct deposit or whatever. So I give them the info and I wait and I wait and I wait and I wait and I wait. And then a week later they're like, the funds were returned. We got to send you a check. So I was like, okay.
0: Really?
1: So then, like, I waited and I waited and I waited for the check, and they're like, it usually takes about 2 weeks for the check to get there. I was like, what? What? So it's supposed to be there this week. That's the idea. So, yeah.
0: You'll be able to eat again when you get that check?
1: Yeah, you know, I've been dropping weight. No, Yeti, I don't have any Death of WCW hardcovers. I don't think they make them anymore. I have one, but it's like mine. I'm not selling it. Sorry. I'll sell it for $5,000. Even that, I'd have to really think about. I don't need you that bad.
0: Do you need the book that bad?
1: No. All right. I just want to have it, dude. You realize what a big deal it was to get that book as a hardcover? Like, they only published it in a paperback originally. And then Vince Russo wrote a book, and they, the same publisher, by the way, not some different publisher, the same publisher gave him a hard copy. I was so angry. And not to toot my own horn, but one of these books is still selling every year, and the other's been out of print for God only knows how long. So that was one of my, when they wanted to do the 10-year anniversary, I was like, there's one condition. And it was I wanted it in hardcover. And in fact, they did it. And so, I guess they're kind of rare, the hardcover versions, but they're out there. Wonder what they're worth right now. Should I find out?
0: Sure, check. I think I have a copy of the revised edition. I have no idea. I would assume it's the paperback. I honestly don't know.
1: I wonder if you can find them anywhere. Probably eBay.
0: I'm not even positive I have a copy.
1: Let's see. You can get a brand new hard copy for $246.98. Used like new, $121.
0: So no one's paying you $5,000.
1: And used very good, you can get it for $62 unless you want to try and get it off eBay, which who only knows what that, yeah. Huh. If you're thinking about selling, want to investigate eBay's completed sales. The scarcity suggests the hardcover could have meaningful collector's market, especially for signed copies. I think maybe you guys might want to take advantage of that.
0: You mean you might want to take advantage of that?
1: Well, if you want to get a signed copy of the Dummies book here. All right. Anyway, what else do we have here today? Money in the Bank main event looks to be the Roman Reigns LA Knight match. So with the world title going on last, they're certainly teasing that the winner of Money in the Bank may try to cash in. So,
0: or there'll be a gigantic angle with the 946.
1: Could be that as well. So the 946 could cost Roman Reigns the match. Roman Reigns could win and get cashed in on. LA Knight could win and get cashed in on, but I don't think they should do that because it's too much like...
0: If they're going to pay off LA Knight, don't have them get cashed in on.
1: You know, this is the thing. So, it reminds me actually of that that Kofi Kingston match with Bandido, where before the match happened, because Kofi is so new and he's an ex-WWE guy, I mean, everybody was like, Kofi's going to win the ROH title from Bandido. And I was not happy with that idea. And nothing against Kofi. I think he's been great. I think the new level's been great. But I just felt like if someone was going to beat Bandido, it should have been Nick Wayne in that match. That would have been like a historic thing. He would have been the youngest Ring of Honor world champion of all time. You know, he's a great wrestler. They could have billed it as one of the youngest world champions in history. I mean, there's a lot of things you could have done with that. And Bandido beat him. And then, you know, my thought was like, why would you beat Nick Wayne in that match and just have him go lose to Kofi? I don't like it. So it's the same thing here. Yes, LA Knight could leave with the WWE title. And I have, and same thing, I have nothing against LA Knight. I think that he's actually probably... He's earned his way into this position, and at some point, probably he should be the champion. But Penta should have won that match against Roman. That's what should have happened. And if you're not going to put that title on Penta in Mexico on that Raw on that day, LA Knight should not be winning it 2 weeks later. I mean, the Penta moment was a far bigger thing than LA Knight winning the title at Money in the Bank. So I would sort of be a little bit irritated. But what can you do?
0: That's your permanent state.
1: Irritated?
0: Yeah.
1: On the show, yeah.
0: It's like your gimmick.
1: So we got Bron Breakker, Javon, Trick, Penta, CM Punk, Kevin Owens in the men's Money in the Bank.
0: The Muns.
1: Yeah, the Muns, Money in the Bank, whatever it's called. But anyway, I guess we could have Penta win this and then cash in on Roman after the show, but still, I'd be irritated by that as well. Guys, Penta should have beat the guy in Mexico. What are we doing?
0: Get over it, dude.
1: I mean, I have to because it's in the past, but it's irritating. You know what irritates me, Lance?
0: Everything.
1: When you know something going in, and it's so obvious going in, and then they don't do it, and then as soon as it's over, they realize, gee, that was a lot bigger than we thought. Yeah, because you're dumb. You didn't think that this Penta thing in Mexico was going to be a huge deal until after it was over? Hello? Irritating.
0: Maybe they want Roman to hold it for a long time.
1: Oh, because we haven't done that before?
0: So we can have Oba beat him.
1: He already did the thousand... Bro, listen. I explained this before.
0: Yes, and I've explained it before, too. Unless they're going to permanently elevate people, quit ping-ponging the damn title.
1: It doesn't matter, is the point.
0: But it's supposed to matter. That's the point.
1: Of course it's supposed to, but it doesn't. That's the point. But reality is reality.
0: If you don't ping pong, then it will matter.
1: Not a ping pong. Let the guy hold the title through January and then have Roman go. It doesn't matter, for crying out loud.
0: Yes, but that if Oba is your plan at Mania, then you're ping ponging the title right before WrestleMania.
1: Lance, if Oba's your plan at WrestleMania, he should have just beat Brock and retired him at WrestleMania and gone undefeated. But he didn't. They had to beat him a month later. And it didn't hurt him one bit.
0: For an entire year?
1: Yeah.
0: There'd be nobody left and no one would care.
1: It's not like he's wrestling every week. It's not the time Oba had a match. He's going to have one on Saturday, I'll tell you that much. Him and Bronson. That'll be a slobber knocker.
0: That'll be two big men slapping meat.
1: We got the three-way for the women's title, Stephanie, Becky, and Liv. And then we've got the women's Money in the Bank ladder match. Sol Ruka, Lola Vice, JC Jane, Roxanne, Lash Legend, and Tiffany. So that's your lineup for Money in the Bank.
0: I'm calling Tiffany, who then tries to cash in on Stephanie or whoever has that title. And Chelsea tries to help her and screws it up.
1: Couldn't do that.
0: And we get the first failed cash in, leading to the Tiffany versus Chelsea feud.
1: Not a bad idea. Not a bad idea. I would like to note that this coming Saturday, Vinny and I are going to watch the show live. It starts at 3 Pacific, 6 Eastern. It should be done in 3 hours, maybe 3.5. And then Vinny and I will go immediately afterwards for the live video subscribers on YouTube. 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If you want my thoughts live and any scoops on Money in the Bank, that's going to be the plan for tomorrow, it turns out. So a very fun and exciting weekend we got coming up.
0: I'll be on a long flight.
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8: Back in the show, Brian Alvarez here, Wrestling Observer Live. Lance Storm is joining us here today. Had a couple of people emailing about books during the break. So thanks to Jeff and Christian. Hopefully we can make that work. Let's see what else we got here today.
9: Christian's a good guy, good worker too.
8: He's an idiot. Not the Christian that ordered the book, that other Christian.
9: Yeah, but he's a good worker.
8: He's a good worker, but he's an idiot. Come on. I think we can both agree on that. Your silence is confirmation, Lance. SmackDown tonight. 6,500 tickets out. The last time they ran here on June 23rd of 2023... they did 85.92. So ticket sales are down for WWE, but it's not like 7,000 tickets or 6,500 tickets is bad for a SmackDown. But
9: that was, I mean, ages ago when they were there.
8: Things are softer. That is absolutely true. CM Punk will make his return tonight. We've got Fatal Influence versus Tatum and Charlotte for the tag team titles. And the final build for Money in the Bank. So it should be a simple, basic show.
9: Sure, there'll be some promos on there.
8: Yeah. It's actually kind of interesting because this is in Lafayette, Louisiana. I don't know what the hell there is to do there. But they're averaging about 9,500 for pay-per-views. So we're 3,000 under the average for the year for Money in the Bank, which is pretty interesting. So there you go. Also on SmackDown tonight, I don't think it's going to be on television, but Seth Rollins is scheduled to do a dark match, which he actually had done a house. The Observer says that Rollins has what's called a minor injury. They're giving him time to heal up. He could be back if needed now or soon. The idea is to bring him back for maximum impact when it's right at this point. He did a show a few weeks ago, actually. Let's see if I can find out when it was.
9: Lafayette, Louisiana is not exactly the largest city. They've got 120,000 people.
8: Yeah. The last time he wrestled, it was like a dark match. September 12th. Santiago, Chile. They did a six-person.
9: So a month ago.
8: So he did a date. I mean, he's whatever the injury is, it's not something that's preventing him from doing matches. I think they're just trying to get him back as close to 100% as they can. But anyway, he could be back at any time, and he'll be doing a dark match tonight on SmackDown. They've also added... actually, I can tell you the match. It's Rollins, LA Knight, and Solo against the 946. That's the advertised dark match for SmackDown tonight. So we're back to doing dark matches with, you know, main event wrestlers, which is a good thing. That I think that is not the worst idea for when they run those collision shows live. I think you should have a big-time main event for the viewers in the building. Help sell some tickets that way.
9: And if they don't have house shows, I'm sure the 946 could use some reps.
8: Yeah, sure. The Grand Slam France. You guys talk about ratings yesterday?
9: No, we did not.
8: A Grand Slam France, 495,000 viewers. Down 44%, and NXT did 532,000, down 20%. So, given that NXT normally airs on that night, and they were down 20%, I think that's 20% of viewers picked AEW. Maybe they watch both, maybe they don't, but they chose AEW over NXT, probably about 20%. So that would mean if you look at the 500,000 viewers, basically, that Dynamite got, if you presume 20% of those normally would have watched NXT, then depending on how many watch both shows on an average week, you've got anywhere from 3,000 to 4,000 AEW viewers, depending on how many are crossovers. They just didn't watch the show on Tuesday, which is quite an interesting stat, you know?
9: Well, it's not like it was promoted that well. They were honoring PAC and not plugging this show.
8: I mean, I would presume there were a percentage that didn't know that it was on. And maybe a large percentage. There is definitely something to learn from the Grand Slam France show only doing 495,000 viewers. Yes, it was on a different day. You know, you're always going to lose some viewers on a different day. But it's not like, you know, SmackDown sometimes would, when they were on Fox, you know, they would move to USA on Tuesday and the number would be slashed. But, like, not only is it a different day, but it's also, you know, USA doesn't allow... I mean, they're far fewer... There's a far fewer universe for USA than Fox. But this is like, it aired on the same... It aired on TBS. It was just a different day. And it was a stacked card, you know? It's just kind of amazing how many viewers just didn't bother watching a show involving... you know, Will Ospreay and Okada is the main event for the title.
9: Well, it's possible, too, that there's some people that watch both Tuesdays and Wednesdays, and when they were put head-to-head, they just decided that they would still watch their Tuesday show. People are creatures of habit, dude.
8: They are, man, but, like, if you're watching AEW and NXT, you're watching both of them, you're a fan of both shows, you chose that NXT show...
9: Creature's a habit.
8: We need
9: dude.
8: To talk.
9: If you sit down on Tuesday and you watch NXT, because that's what you do on Tuesday.
8: We need to
9: that's
8: talk.
9: That's what you do on Tuesday.
8: We need to talk to those
9: And if
8: people.
9: They happen to have Max or whatever the heck their streaming thing is, they can just watch their Dynamite same time they always watch their Dynamite.
8: I'm just trying to imagine the people that watch both shows. Like, this is not your tribal. This is that you like both products, okay?
9: But one show was live and one show was taped. If I have two shows head-to-head that I want to watch, sporting events, I'm doing air quotes, you watch the live one because the spoilers are already out for the other one.
8: Lance. These people...
9: It was a battle royal, dude.
8: Exactly! They chose the women's battle royal over Okada versus Ospreay. No! Nobody could do that!
9: They may have already heard the spoilers.
8: It doesn't matter if you've heard the spoilers. You don't do that. It would be one thing if it were...
9: You don't.
8: Cruz Montana versus whoever, but like, this women's battle royal?
9: They were probably eating pork chops while they did it.
8: Golly. And even if you did, Lance, even if you did choose to do that, after 5 minutes of listening to Vic, you're not switching over? Come on.
9: Hey, come on. He got a Cross the Line reference in twice.
8: Yeah, he also spoiled it the entire match.
9: And couldn't plug BFG, the buggers.
8: Golly.
9: They literally said that Xia Brookside and Indy Hartwell are feuding over the title, but didn't mention that their title match is on Sunday at BFG.
8: Yeti says free TV versus cable is a factor too. Not really. Because they were I'm not arguing, like, you know, I'm merely pointing out that, like, the Dynamite audience was down considerably, but it was like on the same station. It was just a different day. What prevented those people from watching Dynamite?
9: Habit.
8: What
9: and
8: prevented
9: not knowing?
8: Not knowing, I think, is a big one, but which is notable. I mean, if we want to just say that the reason that most of the Dynamite viewers, like 44% or whatever, they didn't watch the show because they didn't know it was on Tuesday, that's something we need to talk about.
9: Well, I could see Tony not wanting to seem like he's shilling his show during the Pac tribute.
8: Well, sure, but I mean, you got to mention it. It's a notable thing.
9: Apparently you don't, Brian.
8: It's a notable thing that the show is on a completely different day the next week. Jericho's Rockin' Wrestling Rager at Sea, which will be the host of a live edition of Collision. He has announced that Kairi Sane is going to be on the Jericho Cruise.
9: And if you're going to be on the Jericho Cruise, bring a birthday card with you. Jericho's birthday is during the cruise.
8: Is it really?
9: Yeah, November 9th.
8: November 9th. How about that? What will he do for his birthday? Probably wrestle, be my guess.
9: May have an adult beverage.
8: I think that's likely.
9: On a cruise? I've heard people do that.
8: All right, let's do some Q&A. If you would like to text us here, 425-780-7566. 425-780-7566. Do a quick Q&A here. This person says, I'm willing to bet you'll still be irritated once Javon wins his first title because it would have taken them so long finally to put a belt on him. It depends on how they do it.
9: No, you'll be crotchety because you'll be 65 years old.
8: I mean, yeah, I mean, the older I get, the more crotchety I'll get. I mean, if they do it right, I'm not going to be irritated. If they screw it up, I will be irritated. I mean, that's it. Let's see here. In honor of Fun Friday, has Lance ever done any notable comedy spots or comedy matches back in the day?
9: I probably would have, but again, house shows and stuff, people do a lot of goofy things. I remember one, who was it? It was a tour in Japan. We had all the cruiserweights in for it, and there was someone as part of their gimmick. They would do the little hop where you straighten your front leg out, you curl your back leg out, and everybody, and they would often do spots where, like, you and your opponent would do it, and Dragon came to me, and he was like, trying to finesse, and it's like, is it possible? You know, it's his gimmick. We want to do it, like, all eight of us, you know, the ref and everybody. It's like, you'll be on the apron, but would you jump up and do the little dance step thing? And I'm just like, sure, I don't care. He's like, really? Oh, awesome. And he went back and told everybody. So whenever whichever Japanese guy it was that would do the spot, stop, jump, and do the little hop, spin around, I did it on the apron with everyone else.
8: This person says, I love Dave, but what can we do to get him to chill out on Twitter? Nothing. Out of my wheelhouse.
9: Nope. He does not understand trolls on Twitter, and he is obsessed with... what's the word I'm looking for with the Don Quixote chasing his windmills and proving everyone wrong and showing everybody what's right? He had one, someone sent it to me, and I swear it's better than Steiner math. Call it percent. It's like at least Scotty knew it was a bit. Not Dave. Dave math is worse than Steiner math now.
8: Person here goes, I have to miss the Jericho Cruise this year, and of course it's the first one with live TV since I decided to go on them. Have you gone on every one? It's Jay Wiki. I need to know how many he's gone on.
9: This is what, six or seven, right?
8: I think so. I went in 2019. It was awesome. That was a fun cruise. Right before COVID, if I recall correctly. Yeah, the last hurrah of fun for like 2 years. I don't think I got COVID on that one. Did I? Did I go in 2020? Did I really go on a cruise ship in 2020?
9: No.
8: No, you're confused. I went on a Disney cruise and got COVID when we came back. That was different. Yeah. Yeah, different cruises. I've been on, I guess, three cruises now.
9: Yeah, I don't do
8: I'd like
9: well
8: to
9: on
8: go
9: boats.
8: On four, but it ain't going to happen. We'll get you after the break. I'm sure we're live.

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4: 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Dave puts one out every week. There's a new one up right now. 40,000 words. News and information on pro wrestling and mixed martial arts, if you want to go check it out, and all of the archives dating back to 1991. So, yeah, that's a lot. But we're going to be back tomorrow for you guys. And then we'll be up on Monday with a brand new Wrestling Observer Live. Don't forget, Jim Valley and Josh Nason will do Observer Live this coming weekend, so you can check that out for free. And that's it. Lance, Bound for Glory, or no? Yeah?
5: Yes.
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4: Good luck, brother. Let me know how it goes. Let me know what Zaya says. All right, we got to wrap it up, everybody. That's it. Thanks for listening, as always. And we shall talk to you next time, Wrestling Observer Live.

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1: News this hour from Town Hall, I'm Mary Rose. The National Hurricane Center reports Isaias has dropped down to a Category 2 storm but remains powerful as it heads closer to the Florida-Alabama border area. The system is packing winds of 110 miles an hour and is heading north at 18 miles per hour. Lisa Carton reporting.
2: The National Hurricane Center reports Isaias will be packing winds well over 100 miles per hour when it hits while it gains strength in the Gulf. Some areas could see storm surge up to 7 feet.
1: ICE says the man shot by one of its agents in New York City yesterday had a criminal record and was in the country illegally. Speaking to reporters today, Department of Homeland Security Secretary Mark Wayne Mullen said agents were unaware there was a 5-year-old child inside Oscar Belgal's car when they fired on him.
3: But you know who was? Oscar. Oscar knew he had a child in his car. Oscar chose to accelerate at a high rate of speed and ram two different vehicles as appears to be going towards officers.
1: Mullen also criticized the policies of New York and other sanctuary cities for releasing illegal immigrants back onto the streets. Following the shooting, Governor Kathy Hochul wants the Trump administration to end all ICE operations in New York. Football Hall of Famer Mike Ditka has died at 86. His family announced today he coached the Chicago Bears to a Super Bowl XX win and was drafted 5th overall by the team in 1961. Ditka also played for the Eagles and the Cowboys, becoming the first tight end inducted into the Pro Football Hall of Fame. Mike Ditka's family called him the heart of our family. More on these stories at townhall.com.
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1: Big tech companies in Silicon Valley may be looking for workers after the suspension of a long-standing immigration policy.
5: Vice President J.D. Vance says foreign workers at tech firms will no longer be able to apply for permanent resident status in the U.S. through an employer-based program.
6: If you are working as an H-1B visa in the United States of America, you're earning $20,000 less than an American citizen.
5: The H-1B visa program has been the thing that tech companies have used to attract talent from outside the U.S.
6: You make a ton of money by undercutting the wages of American workers.
5: Silicon Valley's reliance on foreign workers has long been a sticking point in the debate over federal immigration policies. I'm Jason Campadonia.
1: A strong 7.7 magnitude earthquake hit Panama today. The USGA originally had it at an 8.0 before it was downgraded. The quake was centered near the rural community of Arriba. Breaking news, townhall.com. California's $15 billion unclaimed property program is facing a federal lawsuit alleging state officials and two private contractors improperly seized and sold investors' assets.
7: The lawsuit alleges state officials altered the addresses of some overseas investors to fake a connection to California, allowing the state to claim assets it otherwise had no business doing. In one case, an investor from Brazil says officials changed his home address to a fake California one and sold more than $700,000 of his Google retirement stocks. Magna reporting.
1: The famous Radio City Rockettes are gearing up for their 101st season of the Christmas Spectacular. Officials say the Rockettes are practicing 6 hours a day 6 days a week for 6 weeks leading up to the season. There are 230 shows lined up. More on these stories at townhall.com.
8: You guys just didn't want it bad enough. That should have been an easy win. 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
9: On the car ride home after the game, when you think you're helping by telling me what I did wrong and what I need to work on, all I hear is that I'm not good enough, that I'm supposed to be perfect, that it's not okay to lose. 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
13: And glad you could join us for another edition of Sports Byline. I'm Ron Barr. I'll tell you what's coming up this hour in just a second, but I want to take a moment to send our very best out to our servicemen and women all over the world as we are heard on 500 stations in 177 countries of the American Forces Network. They have been with us since 1989, and if you've listened to the program, you know that I have taken Sports Byline USA to Iraq, Afghanistan, Guantanamo, and we have some other trips planned. South Korea is coming up as well. And it's just an honor for me to be able to go spend time with our servicemen and servicewomen, but also take my athlete friends. It's a lot easier to ask them, hey, you want to go to South Korea than it is, do you want to go to Iraq and Afghanistan? But they've always said yes to me. And just spending time late at night talking with the servicemen and servicewomen, because sports is really a bridge to home. And I've found in all my trips and broadcasting assignments when I've been overseas with the troops that the troops really do understand, you know, what's happening in sports. So I let them co-host each hour and let them interview the athletes that are with me on these trips or just talk amongst themselves and debate some of the issues. It's really been fascinating. We're going to be talking with Kristen Press a little bit later on. She's a forward for the U.S. Women's National Soccer Team and was on the 2015 U.S. Women's Gold Medal-winning World Cup team, also captained the Chicago Red Stars of the National Women's Soccer League, and had an outstanding four-year playing career at Stanford. She grew up in Southern California, began playing soccer at the age of five in high school. She scored a total of 128 goals, including 38 her junior year alone. And then she went off to Stanford to hone her skills both educationally and from a soccer standpoint. But we're going to kick things off in just a second with Dr. David Guyer, author of the book, That's Gotta Hurt, The Injuries That Change Sports Forever, as he delves into the key injuries and incidents that stand out over the last four decades with people like Bernard King, Hines Ward, Joan Benoit, Mark Bonacani, Sam Bowie, Eddie Curry, Tommy John, and others like that. And he chronicles the rule changes, new diagnoses, new procedures, new therapies, and other innovations that advanced in their wake because of those injuries. So we will talk to him about it. That's Gotta Hurt, as it looks at the evolution of sports medicine through the injuries that changed their respective sports. We've got you on Sports Byline.
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13: Dr. David Guyer joins us on Sports Byline. I'm somebody that likes sports medicine because I think a lot of us, whether we're pro athletes or amateur athletes, go out and we probably do stupid things on the weekend to our bodies. And he has written a book that I think you're going to find insightful, useful, and interesting. It's called That's Gotta Hurt: The Injuries That Change Sports Forever. And Dr. Guyer delves into the key injuries and incidents that stand out over the last four decades, like with Bernard King, Heinz Ward, Joan Benoit, Mark Bonacani, and others as well. And he chronicles the rules changes, the diagnoses, the new procedures, the new therapies, and other innovations that advanced in their wake. What was the motivation for writing this book, David?
20: Well, you know, I've been an orthopedic surgeon now a little over a decade, and I played sports as a kid. Certainly not a star athlete, but really enjoyed it. And so as I got into sports medicine and orthopedic surgery, you know, I followed the careers and worked with pro athletes and saw some of the advances we were making with pro and college athletes and helping them get back to play at amazing levels. And I wanted to show everybody else that likes to stay active or who has kids that play sports how those same advances can really help the rest of us.
13: What did you find as the difference between the serious athlete and their injuries and the recreational athlete and their injuries and how both approach them?
20: Well, I think there's sort of a good and bad for the pro athletes because, one, they've got physical therapists and athletic trainers that work with the team all the time, and they don't have to go to school or have a full-time job other than sports, so they can spend 5-6 hours basically rehabbing and recovering from injuries. But the flip side of that is the guys they're competing with to get back to play are at a world-class level, and they're bigger and faster and stronger. So the bar of what they have to be able to achieve is so high, whereas the rest of us are just trying to be able to run comfortably or lift weights. So we're not necessarily facing the same caliber of competition, but we don't have the resources they have either.
13: One of the things, and correct me if I'm wrong about this, one of the great advances when it comes to sports medicine has probably been the advent of arthroscopic surgery. Am I correct?
20: Yeah, no question. Instead of the foot-long or 8-inch incisions across a joint that we see these guys from the 1950s and 60s have, you know, now we can get into a shoulder or knee through just a couple little poke holes and do major reconstructive surgery. So there's less stiffness of the shoulder or the knee. There's less weakness. You can certainly get back to doing your basic activities, let alone get back to sports, so much faster than you could with the big open surgeries.
13: I'm going to assume something, and again, if I'm wrong, correct me on it, David, and that is that it also has a downside in that I think everybody thinks it's a magic bullet. I'm going to go in and do a scope, and I can come back in probably 7 days and be able to play tennis or be able to play serious athletics. And I think that is 7 days and be able to play tennis or be able to play serious athletics. And I think that is a problem. The body hurts because that is a

0: athlete or the professional athlete, in other words, the recreational athlete, as to how to get into this and what you should be expecting and how you should treat an arthroscopic surgery?
1: Well, I think you just take it very seriously. You ask a lot of questions of the surgeon, you know, how long you're going to be out from just basic things, walking, driving, going to work, and then when you can get back to safely doing your full exercise. But even if you can't run or whatever it is you like to do, what can you do up to that point? And take it very seriously, and don't push it so hard. I mean, it's great to try to do your best and get back as quickly as possible, but don't risk, you know, basically hurting it more and setting yourself all the way back to the beginning.
0: One of the things I get concerned about, David, is the fact that maybe surgeons get a little bit lazy when it comes to a procedure like arthroscopic surgery. I mean, it's something that they do often. It's something that's really relatively easy compared to maybe a reconstruction of someone's knee or something. Is there a challenge within your profession not to become lazy on some of these procedures?
1: I think the challenge would potentially be that because we have the ability to scope and do, you know, all these types of surgeries, that the risk would be that we sort of resort to surgery before trying things that may get you better without surgery. I'm not saying that we all do that, but it is, you know, people see it, patients included, see it as, hey, I'll just have surgery and fix this. But a lot of times, if you will put in, you know, 3, 4, maybe 6 weeks of physical therapy, you may not need surgery at all.
0: Also, opioids, of course, a big subject now, and I've known from people that have had back surgeries, that's one of the things that doctors have used to be able to control the pain aspect of it. That goes along the line of what you just said. How should one approach if they have a back injury?
1: Yeah, I mean, I think that these are always tricky, and I you know, just like when it comes up in the NFL, I think that, you know, just going with narcotic pain medicines is not necessarily the best solution. So, I mean, I think the key is to figure out what the underlying issue is and deal with it. And that may be a cortisone shot to decrease inflammation on the nerve roots in the back. That may be physical therapy for some strengthening of the muscles that stabilize the back. It could be there's lots of different things sometimes that can relieve back pain that aren't necessarily medicines that basically can get your body dependent.
0: You know, being around college football and NFL football, I've witnessed an awful lot of stuff. And I know how the team physicians, it's a tough thing. You know, they're trying to do something about injuries, but then they've got the pressure of the coaches and the organizations trying to get a player back. And it's always belief, well, play through the pain is something that I'm sure every athlete has heard. What's that line that doctors have to walk, team physicians especially?
1: Yeah, no question, and that's I write a lot about that in the book. There's a lot of, you know, it's instead of a doctor-patient relationship like we have, you know, in general, when you get into the pro sports or college sports, then you add in the coaches and in the pro sports, the team management into that sort of decision-making process. And I think the doctors have to always keep in mind long-term health. And it's not just the coaches and the owners and the general managers. The players want to get back as fast as possible because they don't want to let the fans down and their teammates down. They don't want to lose their starting job. And that's great, but you can't do it in a way that's going to shorten their career, or maybe they don't play as well long term because they came back too fast.
0: How hard is it to read an athlete when you ask him a question about his health and he gives you an answer?
1: It can be hard, and I will tell you it's hard even with the high school kids, but when you're talking about guys that are terrified that they're going to lose their starting position, there's a very real sense that maybe they're not letting on how much they hurt. That's a real phenomenon.
0: You mentioned about high school, and this has been a drumbeat with me on this national show, in that, as you know, not every school has the resources to have a team doctor on the sidelines or any medical professionals at all on the sidelines, either for practice or for games. And I get very concerned that maybe the coaches do not know the true signs of a concussion or some other type of injury. Is this a big problem that we're facing?
1: It's a huge problem. And even more than having team doctors there, and as an orthopedic surgeon, I'm a big fan, obviously, of team doctors. But what we really need at every high school, like you say, for games and for practices, for every sport, you have a certified athletic trainer. I think those are critical. Not only can they evaluate injuries, but they manage emergent situations like head and neck trauma and heat stroke, and they're very well trained for this. And if you're a parent that has a kid that plays high school sports, ask the high school athletic director. Coaches just don't have the medical knowledge, and they don't have the time to be doing the medical stuff when they're trying to coach a sport. You have to have

0: certified athletic trainers covering high school sports.
1: Give me some common sense for people that are listening, because I saw the documentary, and it was down in the state of Texas, and you know how they take on football down there, and it was peewee football, and a three-hour practice in the heat down in Texas, and the way these coaches, who I know they weren't professional coaches, they were people donating their time, and how they had the kids running into each other and everything, and I just shook my head when I saw that piece. Tell us what we should look for and do.
0: Yeah, I was not a big fan of some of what you saw on there. I think at the youth sports, they just don't have the restrictions that the high school sports, especially with heat guidelines about when you can practice and slowly ramping up practice, and we really need that at the youth level. But then there's got to be a sportsmanship and a not trying to hurt players at the youth level that I thought that show really made look bad. I mean, I don't think the goal at any level, let alone 7 and 8 years old, needs to be on creating injuries.
1: And I also think it has to do with adults. I mean, you know as well as I do that most parents like to see their kids as an extension of themselves in some way, and so they lose perspective as well.
0: Yeah, I do think that that's a challenge when your parents are sort of living the dream through their kids, and I think it manifests in a way that's really worrisome, where they push kids to pick one sport at a really young age, 7 and 8 years old, and play that sport year-round instead of, like most of us adults, we play multiple sports all, you know, different seasons, and that is better for our bodies. Playing different sports not only lowers a kid's injury risk, by spreading the stresses out to different parts of the body, but it makes you a better athlete by developing different skills. This trend for single sport specialization that the parents are pushing is really a bad trend.
1: We're talking about something very important. It's a book that I'm going to urge you to read, especially if you are a parent. It's called That's Gotta Hurt, The Injuries That Change Sports Forever. Dr. David Geyer is with us. He's an orthopedist down in Charleston, South Carolina, just outside. I know where he is. And so we'll continue talking to him about this book on Sports Byline.
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5: 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Here's Ron Barr.
1: Dr. David Guyer is with us. We're talking about his book that we're going to make a selection of the month on the Sports Byline USA Book Corner. I think everybody should read it, especially whether you're a serious athlete, a professional athlete, or just a recreational athlete, and particularly parents. It's called That's Gotta Hurt, The Injuries That Change Sports Forever. I know you chronicle the rule changes, the diagnosis, and the new procedures and everything, but there have been some incidences over the years. I was courtside doing the play-by-play when Hank Gathers collapsed on the court and passed away. I had a friend of mine who was the head coach of the Minnesota Vikings when Corey Stringer passed away as well. These are true tragedies. Was there anything that could have been done to prevent them before they happened?
0: I think the Corey Stringer one was probably more preventable. He died of exertional heat stroke, and even in Minnesota in August, the conditions can get very, very hot. And unfortunately, at least according to the court documents that I talk about in the book, it sounds like they were slow to recognize what was going on. Then they waited for an ambulance to take him to the hospital, and by that point his body temperature was 108 degrees, and they couldn't save him. We have learned a lot, largely through the Corey Stringer Institute that was created, about ways to prevent heat stroke, slowly working in practices, slowly adding in equipment, things like that, treating the athlete on site, that we've really done a good job at limiting heat stroke. Hank Gathers, the sudden cardiac death, still unfortunately happens a fair amount in high school and college basketball and football, and it gets to a big discussion of how much we should screen young athletes with these heart tests to try to detect every single athlete that might have one of these conditions that causes them to drop dead on the court.
1: Another thing, too, I think, David, that's a problem is the attitude that goes along with certain sports, and I'm talking about professional football. Now, if somebody is out on the field and they're winded and they're exhausted and they are in trouble, I don't think that they want to take a seat or go off the field because they're going to be labeled as weak or lazy and that sort of thing. Is there anything that we can do about that, or is that just going to be the makeup of professional sports and the evaluation of athletes forever?
0: I mean, I think it is part of pro sports. You're right. These guys really are afraid of, if it's not letting people down or being seen as weak, they're afraid of losing their jobs and their livelihood. We saw it with Alex Smith. He has the concussion, loses his starting job to Colin Kaepernick. Once he's healthy, he never got his starting job back. I think there's an educational component to it. I know Ben Roethlisberger's been very outspoken, Calvin Johnson in the last couple of weeks, very outspoken about not hiding concussions specifically. But I do think that there's some kind of warrior mentality that is part of pro sports. Where it's really dangerous is I think kids imitate that mentality, and that's definitely not good.
1: I talked to a friend of mine, and he says, I've never seen so many young people, baseball players, that are getting the Tommy John surgery. And he says it's really not good. Tell everybody about the Tommy John surgery and how do you see it being used? Or is it being abused to some degree, particularly with young baseball players?
0: Well, like a lot of what I write in the book, there's a lot of good and bad that's come of some of the injuries and treatments. Tommy John surgery was a surgery basically Frank Jobe did it on Tommy John in 1974. It was experimental. He gave him a 1 in 100 chance of ever pitching again. He did get back to pitch and actually pitched for years and years after that surgery. Now we've saved thousands of major league, minor league pitchers with that, their careers, basically. We've saved tons of people. A quarter of major league baseball pitchers have had Tommy John surgery. The problem is it has, to a certain extent, led to this mentality among kids and their parents and coaches that they can just throw as hard as they want and as often as they want with no real limits. And if they get hurt, they can just have surgery and be good as new. And that's led to an explosion of these injuries that are absolutely preventable.
1: The other thing that I'm hearing is, and I've been concerned about this, is the fact that if you've got a young player, a young pitcher in particular, and they try to throw the curveball, and they throw the curveball, and they throw the curveball, you know where I'm going with this, the damage that can be done to their arm. Is there any way we can stop that? I mean, do little leagues have rules that you can't throw that pitch? Or I know they have pitch count rules.
0: Yeah, some leagues do, and we generally don't recommend curveballs or other off-speed pitches other than changeups before a kid goes through puberty. So roughly about 14. The problem is, like you say, a lot of coaches at the 10-year-olds and even sometimes younger are letting these kids do it. It's debatable necessarily what kind of damage it does to the arm, but the same kids that are throwing the curveballs are also the same kids that typically throw way too much. So which is the bigger risk, we don't know, but neither of those are good trends for these kids that haven't even gone through their growth spurt yet.
1: Now, another thing that has come into play is that you've got a kid that wants to be a professional baseball player, so he plays at the high school level, he plays on a club level, he plays on a select traveling team level. Is that bad, that much action on a body at a young age?
0: It can be. It certainly worries us. I don't mind it as long as they at some point during the year get 3 to 4 consecutive months off from that sport. They don't have to sit on the couch. They can build their cardio or lift weights or go play a sport that stresses a different part of the body. But we don't like them playing all year with no break. They don't have the muscle strength to take the stresses from that sport off the bones and off the ligaments and joint. And so they get overuse injuries, again, that are largely preventable. So take at least one season off and do something else.
1: What do you recommend as far as prevention for ACLs?
0: I think there's injury prevention programs that are very, very effective. They're basically 10 minutes of exercises you do instead of your normal warm-ups. You do these exercises instead that warm you up, but they help your landing mechanics. They build strength to stabilize your knee, and they can drop your rate of injury somewhere between 40 and 70%. I mean, you could still tear your ACL, but that's a pretty big drop in the chance of an injury that could lead to surgery and a year out of your sport. So if I'm a parent that has a son or daughter that's 10, 12 years old playing basketball, soccer, football, something like that, I absolutely have my kids do it.
1: No matter what level they're playing or how old they are, the obviously ongoing discussion is about concussions in sports, and not just in football either. We hear an awful lot about young girls getting concussions playing basketball or soccer as well from heading the ball so much. What kind of rule of thumb and how do you think we ought to approach concussions with any athlete at any age?
0: Well, I think the first thing that I would say to parents and coaches and then obviously to the athletes about concussions is you have to tell somebody that you had a blow that you might have a concussion. If you have a headache or you're dizzy or anything, the coaches, the doctors, the athletic trainers, if we don't see you get hit or we don't see you wobbling around, we may not know to check you. And we know that if a player gets a second blow to that brain before the brain's completely recovered, you can have a very, very serious injury. You could even die from that. So you've got to tell somebody that you're having trouble so we can check you out. That's far and away the biggest thing that I would preach. I mean, there's a lot about concussions, especially with football, but that one message would save us a lot of trouble.
1: I know in the book you write about the long-term brain damage in football and CTE. What did you find out and what did you recommend?
0: Yeah, I think what was really fascinating, talking to the experts, the brain experts in Boston that are doing the autopsies of the former NFL players that died, is they're not as worried per se about the concussions, but those repetitive blows that basically we get hundreds of per week, the collisions between the offensive and defensive linemen, the tackles that cause microscopic brain damage that builds up over years. That's what they think actually leads to CTE, the long-term brain damage, and that's going to be really tricky to get that out of sports. Basically, you'd have to eliminate contact, and I don't know that that becomes a sport that people really want to watch.
1: Another part of your book that I found intriguing was the return to play decisions in sports. And I suppose, depending upon what level you're playing sports, professional or college or even just recreationally, that can vary a little bit because I think we all know that if you happen to be a recreational athlete and it hurts, well, I don't go to work today. Can't do that in either college or professional sports. So what's the rule of thumb here?
0: Well, I think the key is to make sure that you're pushing yourself to keep getting better, especially working with a physical therapist, but not doing it so fast that you'll set yourself back. And you're right, to a large extent, we're not getting paid millions of dollars to rush ourselves back, but it may manifest into, I want to run that 10K, or I want to be able to do this CrossFit competition or whatever, so you push faster than your body's ready, and you get hurt again. The pros, that's absolutely an issue because they've got contract bonuses and all sorts of other reasons that they want to play. But the risk is, again, if you get hurt again, you may set yourself up into a setting of chronic injuries, and you're never as good as you might have been if you had just given yourself more time.
1: We've got about 40 seconds left. What do you want people to take away from this book, David?
0: Well, I think that we're getting so much better with the treatment of injuries, not just at the pro level, but really with the kids that play sports and the adults that just like to exercise. But we have to keep getting better because, honestly, people want to stay active longer. People are bigger and faster and stronger. So as much as we're getting better, the challenges that we face are getting more. So we all, not just the doctors, but the athletes and active people, we all need to take this very seriously.
1: Well, congratulations on this book. I think it's going to be a useful tool to people that read it, and I'm glad you could join us to talk about it. Thanks a lot, David.
0: I really appreciate it. Thank you for having me.
1: Dr. David Guyer, again, orthopedic surgeon down in Charleston, South Carolina. And this book is called That's Gotta Hurt, The Injuries That Change Sports Forever. And a lot of what he said was a lot of good common sense stuff. And I always say parents should read books like this because it'll help them with their developing athletes, male and female. And there's a lot of issues that can affect them ongoing mentally and emotionally as well as physically. We're ready to continue across the country and around the world. I'm Ron Barr. Good to have you with us on Sports Byline.
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6: Kristen Press joins us on Sports Byline. She's a forward for the U.S. Women's National Soccer Team and was on the 2015 U.S. Women's Gold Medal Winning World Cup Team. Also, she's captain of the Chicago Red Stars of the National Women's Soccer League and had an outstanding four-year playing career at Stanford. I know, Kristen, that you grew up in Southern California, started playing soccer at the age of five. What was it that appealed to you about that sport?
7: I enjoyed playing soccer because my sisters did it. I'm the middle of three girls, and I played soccer outside in the backyard with my sisters, so that's how it all started. And I think that what appealed to me as I got older, I played a lot of different sports, but the thing about soccer was just the team dynamics and the chemistry and kind of being a part of something that's bigger than you. And on the field, you are never fully responsible for the outcome, that you have to work with other people, and that creates a bond and a connection that I think is pretty precious.
6: You know, it's interesting you mentioned about the team dynamics. I grew up in soccer as well, not only playing it here in this country, but over in Europe as well, as my dad was in the military. And there was something about that team dynamic that I never found in basketball or football or baseball. Help me out a little bit here. What is that team dynamic in soccer that's different?
7: That's interesting. I think that a big part of it is just because there's 11 people on a team. There's so many people on a team, and every single play and interaction is connected, that, you know, you're in a basketball game, an individual player has 10 times the potency that a soccer player has, just because, you know, if you're a good shooter, you can always shoot. But in soccer, if you're a great finisher, you're kind of reliant on your midfield and your defense to get you the ball. And I think it's that dependency in soccer that makes it such a strong bond and such a collective effort.
6: One of the things that I noticed, and correct me if you think I'm wrong about this, if you take a look at football, size is a major factor. If you take a look at basketball, height is a major factor as well. But there's something about soccer where there's a balance. There's an even playing field here. I think that's one of the appealing things, and it comes down to having the technique and the ability that makes that playing field even. Would you agree with me on that?
7: Yeah, I think that there's a place for all different types of athletes on a football field, on a soccer field. I mean by that, you know, you can have, like, the big, strong-statured ball winner. You can have the tiny, low center of gravity, kind of dynamic midfielder. There's kind of a place for everybody, and then when you put all those pieces together, you create something really special.
6: How did you find a player, and particularly yourself, develop a particular style? Because I've always said that I thought athletes, particularly in soccer, are developing a style around their personalities. How did yours come about?
7: Also an interesting question. I think a big part of it was just my parents. They wanted so much for me, and they trained me so much in front of the goal that I'm very comfortable as a goal scorer in right in front of the goal. I think that's, you know, my best qualities as a player. And then there was the addition of going to Europe, finding kind of a more, you know, footballista style of soccer where I became more technical, I became more savvy, and less just of a runner up front. And so then you kind of put those two qualities together, and I think that makes up my player profile.
6: I don't know whether you'd call yourself a soccer prodigy, but let me just share with the people around the world. In high school, Kristen scored a total of 128 goals, including 38 in her junior year alone. That was a school record. And then, of course, down at Stanford where you went, you were the all-time leading scorer for the Stanford women's soccer team with 71 goals. At what point did you realize that you could be something special in this sport?
7: You know, I think that throughout my career, I kept a pretty tight lid on what I thought I could and couldn't do. And I kind of woke up every day naturally just wanting to be the best player that day on the field. I think that's something that my parents instilled in me, just being present in where I was. So it wasn't until college and some of my college teammates started playing for the national team that I realized that was even a potential option for me. And I think my sophomore or junior year, that was the first time I ever played with a youth national team, and I think that's when I really started to dream.
6: And what did you realize the difference between, say, club or university playing and national competition?
7: There's nothing like international competition. It's so much faster, the pace. It's so much more organized. What I love about it is that each team has such a strong and different personality that kind of reflects the culture of their country. And we get to play different countries and, you know, different personalities and different styles regularly, so you kind of get to see that contrast firsthand.
6: Yeah, did you notice, as I have over the years in watching soccer, that really the way the country plays soccer is the way the personality of the country. Let me give you an example. I think that the Japanese play in a very methodical way. I think the same thing could be said for the Germans as well. The Swedish have a little more flair to them. Certainly the French do as well. Am I correct about that? And if so, what is the American style?
7: Yeah, absolutely. I agree with you. I think that the style of soccer is perfectly reflective of the characteristics of a culture, of a country. And that's something that I learned when I played abroad and was playing in Champions League and seeing all the nuances of different countries in Europe playing against each other. I would say that the American style of soccer is very athletic. It's very fast-paced. It's very physical, aggressive-style soccer. And I think that kind of goes along with, like, the big dream, the American dream of, like, work ethic and perseverance that comes through in the end. And I think that when other countries look at the United States women's national team, the first thing that they'll say is they always find a way to win, regardless of if we're playing well, if we're not playing well, if we have injured players, if we have healthy players, we always find a way to win. And I think that that's reflective of the spirit of the country.
6: Kristen, if you take a look at the U.S. national team, both men's and women's, we have had certainly more success with the women's national team with World Cup victories, Olympic gold medals and everything than we have with the men's team. why is it? How did the game on the women's side develop so well and so quickly?
7: I mean, I think that it's a complete apples to oranges comparison. Just women's soccer globally is in a completely different place than men's soccer is. And I think the reason that our women's national team has had so much success is because women in this country are treated so much better and respected so much more than women in other countries. And that's a gift and it's a privilege that we have in this country. And it's something that we fight for to have globally because the increased amount of respect and visibility of our sport equates to increased competition and increased quality in our sport globally. And I think that's something that's really important as we continue to push the level of our game.
6: Yeah, you're one of the upcoming, younger stars of the U.S. national team, but you certainly have good role models. Julie Foudy was just in here with me, and we did an hour, and I've known Julie since her Stanford days as well. Mia Hamm I've known as well. What is it about that generation of women soccer players before you that have helped you all as we grow forward in this sport for women?
7: I think they were the first. I remember in 1999, I was 11 years old. The final of that World Cup was in L.A. I had my face painted, and I was in the third row. So I think it was the first time that I ever saw women's sports be in the spotlight like that. And I think that I wasn't alone when I started to dream about the potential that women's soccer could have in this country.
6: What is the atmosphere like at a World Cup game as compared to just another game that you played in college or even in professional soccer today?
7: You know, what I would say about my World Cup experience is that when you're playing, you're a little bit isolated from how important the game is. That in your heart you've been building towards something that's really important, but just the fans in the stadium, they're a little fiercer, there are a little more of them, but it doesn't even compare to the amount of people that care back home. And it wasn't until we came back from our World Cup and, you know, had a reception in Los Angeles and had the parade in New York that we realized how many eyes were on us during those games, and it was really something incredible.
6: Yeah, I was just going to ask you about that, because when you came back after the 2015 World Cup victory, you went on that tour, of course. You scored 8 goals and an assist in 249 minutes of playing in that. You had a chance to really get a feel for the temperature of people for soccer and women's soccer in particular. What stuck out to you about that experience?
7: I just think that the magnitude of the event was far beyond the reach that I thought it had, and that's because women's soccer is growing so quickly, and each World Cup and each World Championship is so much bigger than the one before it, that I think that we're all kind of discovering what women's soccer is as we go along, and that's something really cool.
6: How hard is it for you to keep balance in your life? And what I mean by that is the fact that it's pretty intense playing at the level that you're playing soccer, both professionally and for the U.S. national team. What do you do to keep that balance?
7: Well, I think in my life, it's actually pretty natural. I have a lot of different passions in this world, and I have met a lot of special people that have kept me grounded throughout the years. And I think that I meditate, I do yoga daily, I started painting. I like to be outside in nature, and kind of my personality and what I enjoy most from the world gives me that balance and that perspective that what I'm doing is so important, and I love it, and I know that I'm privileged to be able to live my passion, but at the same time that there's so much more in the world, and I want to be a part of that as well.
6: What was your major at Stanford?
7: I double majored in psych and comm.
6: And I ask that because I know you've been very involved with the media and with endorsements. You've appeared in several advertisements, promotional pieces for Nike, also The Simpsons. I could go on and on and on. Did you gravitate toward that naturally?
7: Not really. I think that all of that kind of came with the national team stage, and especially building into that World Cup. All the players kind of get swept up into the media, especially with social media taking off in the last 10 years as it has, that I think that, you know, broadcasting and communication was something that I was interested in only in the writing aspect, and then in reality I had a different role in it, but I would definitely say that it isn't something that's perfectly natural to me.
6: I ask this question with all due respect. I know you posed nude in the ESPN's annual Body Issue magazine, and you know, I've had conversations with a worldwide audience like I have when they talk about Sports Illustrated's issue on that sort. And people always say, well, they're objectifying women. And I've never felt that way. I have, maybe it's because I have an appreciation for female athletes, and a body is a body is a body. Tell me about the process you went through to feel comfortable in doing that.
7: Yeah, I think that was, it was difficult for me, and I see both sides of the argument. And I think that as an athlete, our body is our instrument, and in that way, it's nice for us to be able to show it off the same way that any other artist would show off their craft. And it's my life's work. My muscles are my life's work, and they're my tool for how I'm able to do what I'm able to do on the field. So I think in that, I feel a lot of confidence and a lot of pride in my body. And then at the same time, I've experienced, you know, my life as a female, as an object of the male gaze. And so I can definitely see both sides. And I grappled with that for a while. And I thought in the end that I wanted to show the confident side of me and show that vulnerability to the public in that moment. And I think it was, you know, it was really cool and it was really fun.
6: What kind of reaction did you get from friends, family, and fans?
7: Mixed. I think I got mixed. I think that that was probably not something my parents ever wanted me to do, but my dad thought it was hilarious. My mom supported me throughout it. It was different for them, of course, as it was for me. My friends were really supportive, but I think, you know, it's unusual, and I think that with my personality, I'm very pensive, kind of thoughtful, like behind written words kind of person, so I think that a lot of people were surprised at the same time.
6: We got about 40 seconds left. Is there a particular moment in your career, playing career, that is kind of engraved in your mind about having played competitive soccer at such a high level?
7: You know, the moment that I always look back to is my first cap for the national team, because I was so terrified stepping onto the field. And soccer has this way that when the whistle blows, all your fears and your anxieties fall apart. And I ended up having a really good game and scoring 2 goals, and it was an incredible moment, and it kind of showed me and taught me how powerful the sport is in itself, and how much that I could relish in that.
6: I want to invite you to come back and join us again on Sports Byline. I want to compliment you also for not only what you've done in soccer, but what you've done off the field and the way you represent the sport and also represent female athletes. I think that's something that needs to be celebrated as much as we possibly can, and I've been a big fan of the U.S. National Women's Soccer Team for a long time because I've gotten to know a lot of them. So please, Kristen, come back and join us again here on Sports Byline.
7: Well, thank you for having me.
6: Kristen Press again, forward for the U.S. Women's National Soccer Team, won the World Cup Championship, of course, 2015. We continue with more of you and Sports Byline.
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6: That's going to wrap up this hour of Sports Byline. Hope you enjoyed listening to Kristen Press, a forward for the U.S. Women's National Soccer Team, and was on that 2015 U.S. Women's Gold Medal winning World Cup team. Also, she captained the Chicago Red Stars of the National Women's Soccer League and had an outstanding four-year playing career at Stanford. And also, Dr. David Geyer was with us. Check out his book. It's really insightful. That's Gotta Hurt, The Injuries That Change Sports Forever, as he chronicles the rule changes, new diagnoses, new procedures, new therapies, and other innovations that advanced in their wake. I'm Ron Barr. Thanks for being a part of America's Sports Talk Show.
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1: News this hour from Town Hall, I'm Mary Rose. Hurricane Isaias live tracker, it's a major Category 2 storm, and it's expected to make landfall along the Gulf Coast this evening. And officials are urging coastal residents from Mississippi to the Florida Panhandle to take the season's first Atlantic hurricane seriously. Lisa Carton reporting.
2: Hurricane Isaias has begun impacting the Gulf Coast as the storm heads towards the region. The National Hurricane Center reports it remains a Category 3 storm and is close to 50 miles south of Pensacola, Florida. The system is packing winds of 115 miles an hour and heading north at 18 miles an hour. A hurricane warning is in effect from Louisiana to the Florida Panhandle, where forecasters are warning of storm surge along the coast and life-threatening inundation over the next day and a half.
1: Tempers flared during a U.S. Senate debate in Grand Rapids, Michigan.
3: A fiery debate between Republican Mike Rogers and Democrat Abdul El-Sayed, Rogers calling El-Sayed a con man for describing himself as a doctor despite not having a medical license. And on the topic of campaign funds, Rogers saying this.
4: So that means you're bought off by George Soros' family. That means that you're bought off by Hamas, Hezbollah, Al-Qaeda. Those people who are supporting you, pour that money into your campaign.
5: This is
4: you
5: a very
4: begged Chuck Schumer, begged Chuck Schumer. Matter of fact, you had to sneak by the trash cans in the back of the building to beg for that money.
3: Laura Winters reporting.
1: The University of Michigan's October report shows consumer confidence lowered this month, with Republicans believing it is a stark reminder of why voters are demanding a return to President Trump's America First agenda. Football Hall of Famer Mike Ditka has died at the age of 86. More on these stories at townhall.com.
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1: Consumer sentiment hit a five-month low in October. Matt Mattinson has more.
7: The University of Michigan's early reading for the month edged lower on concerns over high prices and worries about the economy. The survey noted a steep drop in sentiment among lower-income consumers as frustration over the cost of living continues to rise. Both short- and long-term inflation expectations increased to their highest levels since May. I'm at Mattinson.
1: Meta is admitting to its algorithm has been suggesting a song by the rock band Creed to users too often. In a statement Friday, the tech giant said it found Instagram users were being suggested to use the 1999 song Higher on posts and stories more than intended. This comes after many across social media began noticing the trend and posting about it. Breaking news and analysis at townhall.com. President Trump is touting the installation of a 13-foot Christopher Columbus statue on the White House grounds. Wendy Swanson has more.
8: Trump hosted an event Friday celebrating the Monday holiday, which is also known as Indigenous Peoples Day. Trump said he resurrected Christopher Columbus, adding he's back to where he should be. He also praised Italian Americans, highlighting members of the community like Supreme Court Justice Samuel Alito, Hollywood icon Sylvester Stallone, and baseball legend the late Joe DiMaggio. I'm Wendy Swanson.
1: Katie Zachariah is the new White House press secretary. In a Truth Social post Friday, President Trump said Zachariah has an unblemished record of support and has been a loyal and brilliant supporter right from the beginning. She currently serves as senior communications advisor to Truth Social and briefly worked at the Department of Homeland Security. More on these stories at townhall.com.
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13: And wherever you might be across this great country of ours and around the world, I'm Ron Barr. Good to have you back here on America's Sports Talk Show, Sports Byline. You know, when we posted the fan poll question of did CBS Sports make the right decision in letting Tony Romo go, I kind of knew which way this voting was going to go. I didn't think it would be this big because a lot of people like his work on television, but there are those people who aren't happy with it as well. So the vote, 63% of you say yes, 37% say no. We'll leave it up through the weekend to get your thoughts. So just go to the website. Again, did CBS Sports make the right decision in letting Tony Romo go? I came across a very interesting note on the NFL. The Jacksonville Jaguars aren't going to be spending much time at Everbank Stadium over the next 23 months. They'll play just four games of their next 30 regular season games in Jacksonville, a stretch necessitated by the renovation of their stadium that is forcing the Jags to play 2027 home games in Orlando, which is a two-hour drive south. But the Jaguars aren't grumbling about it. They've embraced it and turned it into a slogan. That slogan, anywhere, anytime, anybody. By the time the 2026 regular season ends, the Jaguars will become the first NFL team since the Duluth Eskimos in 1926 to play in 12 or more stadiums in a single season. The Eskimos from Minnesota had just one home game and played in 14 stadiums. The Jaguars will play in 12 stadiums in 2026, not including any potential away playoff games, with seven of their final 10 contests on the road. The next time the Jags play at home will be November 1st, 2027, against the Indianapolis Colts. That's allowing for weather permitting uninterrupted work on Everbank Stadium. Bruce Marshall standing by to kick things off with Wager Talk and Gold Sheet. He'll take a look at the key games coming up in the NFL. And speaking of key games, the Eagles are going to be taking on the Jaguars in London, so he'll look at that game and all the other big games coming up in the NFL. And then Roy Eisenhart will be here for his weekly segment called Inside Angle. And then Omar Vizquel, he played 24 years in the major leagues with six teams, widely considered one of the best all-time, best-fielding shortstops. So we're ready to go. We've got you on Sports Byline. 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
13: It's going to be a big weekend in the National Football Week, a week number 5. And as we always do at this time each week here on Sports Byline, we check in with Bruce Marshall of Wager Talk Gold Sheet. And we have another game that's going to be overseas. The Jaguars do spend a lot of time overseas. And they're going to be playing in London this weekend against the Eagles, who have dropped a pair in a row. And I don't know what the problem is with the Eagles, but how do you see this matchup, Bruce?
18: Well, they do have some problems right now. And you know those fans in Philadelphia, I mean, if they lose their third in a row here, they may not be able to clear customs at the Heathrow coming back, because the fans are kind of upset there. But it's just not the same for the Eagles right now. You saw the offensive lineman, Lane Johnson, retired this week. Saquon Barkley is hurting. We're not sure he's even going to be active this week. And his backup, Tank Bigsby's not going to play. During the week, they only had one healthy running back on the roster. That was Will Shipley, and they may have to go to the reserve side to pull up some backs just to field a full team here against the Jags. It's not working for the Eagles. The offense looks broken. It's working pretty well for Jacksonville. I think this might be the best team in the AFC right now. Trevor Lawrence is putting up some really good numbers. And you're right, they are used to playing in London. They go over there every year. In fact, they're going to be there two straight weeks, so they will stick around in London after this week. And Tottenham this game next week at Wembley, but that's their second home. And I think the Jaguars win this one. 24-10, Jacksonville, go with versus go against over in London.
13: And a traditional matchup in the NFC North, as you've got the Bears traveling to Green Bay to take on the Packers. How do you see this one?
18: Yeah, the Bears, it looks, there's word that Caleb Williams, the quarterback, might come back this week, but it's interesting. The Chicago has looked good both the last 2 weeks with both of its other backup quarterbacks, Case Keenum and Tyson Bagent last week against the Jets, and Keenum the week before against Philadelphia. We talked about the Eagles a second ago. They won both those games, so they've already won games with three different quarterbacks in the first month of the season. And I think things look really, the defense looks angry, they're running the ball very well, and doesn't matter who they put in the quarterback, they're going to move the ball just fine. I'm not sure what's going on with Green Bay. I know they've got two wins, but barely so against the Jets and Bucks on the road. They just don't seem to be clicking. And the running game misses Josh Jacobs. He's out on suspension. And I think Green Bay's in some trouble here. Let's take Chicago 24-17 on Sunday.
13: Well, somebody's got to win, I suppose, on Sunday when you got two teams that are 0-8 combined. And I'm talking about Texas and the Titans. So which one comes away with the W?
18: I think Houston will here, Ron. And I would keep an eye on the Texans. Now, we know that 0-4, that's the kiss of death. There hasn't been a team start 0-4 in the NFL and make the playoffs since the 1992 Chargers. That was Bobby Ross's first year at in San Diego. But and the Texans have a big hard road ahead of them. But I do think we're going to see them recover here. They did everything but beat the Cowboys last week. It looks like C.J. Stroud might be getting back into the groove at quarterback. He got Nico Collins, his best receiver, back last week, put up some pretty good numbers. The Titans just don't have any offense here, and Cam Ward continues to struggle in the second year. And I think Houston, which has won in Nashville consistently in recent years, does it again here on Sunday. 27-13, Houston. I don't think it's much trouble for the Texans on Sunday.
13: I think it's safe to say the Patriots have been up and down. Last week, a surprise against the Buffalo Bills in winning that game. And the Raiders lose to Kansas City. They had a chance to win that game. They were up game. And the Raiders lose to Kansas City. They had a chance to win that game. They were up late in the ball game. And as

0: You know, they actually won this game at New England last year in week one. Looking back at last season, it's hard to believe the Raiders, actually, as bad as they were, actually won a game against New England, but things changed as last season went along. And I think they might be changing for the Patriots now for that slow start. The win at Buffalo, very big last week. It looks like Drake May got back in the groove. I think the Raiders, that quick start, it might start to dissipate some now. And this will be a tough road trip, and we're looking forward to the Patriots wearing those old red uniforms this week. That's how they looked back in the days of the AFL, and they'll look good winning this game on Sunday. 27-17 will take New England in this one.
1: Long time since we've talked about the Browns being atop of their division, but they are tied. They are at 3-1 with Baltimore, which is also 3-1. And this weekend, they're going to be taking on the Jets. So how do you see it?
0: Yeah, and they are 3-1. That might be the surprise of the league here. And Deshaun Watson, how about him? I mean, he could be in line for comeback player of the year at quarterback. I'm not sold yet, though, on the Browns, and we'll see if the Jets can do something here. And they've lost three straight since that opening win against the Titans, but they've played well enough in a couple of those games where they could have had wins. Certainly the Green Bay and Detroit games, they were right there. And then playing the Bears last week. So it's been a tough three-week sled here for the Jets, but they are better with Geno Smith at quarterback than they were last year. The defense is still there. They're playing hard for Aaron Glenn, who might need to pick up a couple wins here. The war drums are going to start beating there at MetLife, but I kind of think the Jets bounce back this week. 23-17, not quite sold on the Browns going out in the road, winning another one. That would be four wins in a row for Cleveland. I think that's asking a bit much right now.
1: If you take a look at the NFC East, you've got two teams that are going to be facing each other, or at least the Giants in that NFC East, and they're going to be going up against Washington. They're also in the NFC East as well. One is at 1-3, the Giants at 3-1. So what happens?
0: Well, Jaden Daniels is supposed to come back at quarterback for Washington this week, and just in time. You know, he had missed the last couple weeks with that dislocated left non-throwing elbow, and then Marcus Mariota, his capable backup, who beat the Seahawks a couple weeks ago, got KO'd last week over in London against the Colts. They had to go with the rookie from Rutgers, Nathan Kalaninakis, last week. He did throw a TD pass, but the Commanders were in trouble in that game. They're supposed to get Daniels back here, but I wonder if John Harbaugh just might be able to steal this NFC East for the Giants. They're a much better team than they were last year, much more disciplined, and even without Jackson Dart at quarterback, they're hanging in there with Jameis Winston. And at some point, maybe they make the switch to J.J. McCarthy, just acquired from the Vikings in trade. But as long as they keep winning with Winston, I think I'll stick with them. And I think the Giants might be worth a look here this week. I just don't trust the Commanders. 26-23. Let's take the Giants in a thriller on Sunday.
1: Broncos lose to the 49ers, go on the road, stay on the West Coast to take on the Chargers, who are 0-4, which I don't think anybody expected. So do they fall to 0-5 on Sunday?
0: They certainly could, Ron. Coming to the ugly game of the week, Mike McDaniel, the new offensive coordinator for the Chargers, is really under fire in L.A. Justin Herbert just not doing anything. They did show a little bit of life in the fourth quarter against Seattle, but it was the Seahawks with an unbelievable amount of penalties kept those Charger TD drives alive. This just ain't working for the Chargers. Now, you could almost say the same for Denver offensively. Now, they do have a couple of wins, but Davis Webb, the new offensive play caller, Sean Payton, apparently is getting more involved in the offense. I think he's one more week involved from taking the play calling duties back. Because Bo Nix has been struggling, and the offense in the first half isn't doing a thing. This will be the ugly game of the week, but I do think the Broncos can win because the Chargers just are struggling more than Denver. 20-13 Broncos to win this one in the ugly game on Sunday.
1: Early showdown in the conference in the division between the 49ers and Seahawks, both in the NFC West. The 49ers 4-0 against the 3-1 Seahawks, so it's going to be played in Seattle, and that's a tough place to play and win.
0: It is, although, interestingly, the last four regular season meetings up there, at least, the 49ers have managed to win. Now, they did not in the division round last year, and they got blown out by the Seahawks when Seattle returned that kickoff with Shaheed right off the bat in that game, and everything was going so well for the Seahawks. Not quite as well right now for Seattle. We talked about the penalties. They had, what, almost 15 of them last week against the Chargers. Mike McDonald very mad about that. But they don't have Kenneth Walker III, Super Bowl MVP running back. He is now running wild for the Chiefs. And with the injuries the Seahawks have in the backfield, they contemplated even bringing Joe Mixon off the scrap heap. Hadn't played in 2 years. but he didn't pass his physical this week. This is not the same Seattle team right now.

0: And the other side, it is clicking for the 49ers. And Brock Purdy, you know, he's got some wide receiver injuries, but he's got George Kittle still there and Deebo Samuel. I think the Niners go up there and win. 24-20, San Francisco, this might be the best team in the NFL at the moment.
1: And on Sunday night, the Falcons coming off a Monday night win will be taking on the Ravens, who bounce back after a loss. So this would be a good one on Sunday night.
0: Could be, yeah. There's a chance Lamar Jackson may not play here for Baltimore. Back to Tyler Huntley. He has played before. Last time we saw him as a starter was that game late last season at Green Bay that Baltimore won. So he's not quite Jackson, but he's not helpless there. And they still have Derrick Henry and Flowers and the others. They'll be dangerous. But I think the storyline here is Atlanta. I think this is a playoff team as long as Michael Penix stays in there at quarterback. They missed him the first two games of the season. They were down to their third stringers the first two games and looked like the preseason game for Atlanta. All of a sudden, things the last 2 weeks, 21-point road wins at Green Bay, and then on Monday night at New Orleans with Penix. The offense is totally different with him, and it has opened up the field for Bijan Robinson, too. I think it's also going to be a higher-scoring game here on a Sunday night because the Falcons are scoring some points now that Penix is back. 31-24 Atlanta. I'd watch these guys, Ron. I think they could be a factor at the NFC as long as Penix stays healthy.
1: Okay, we'll talk to you next week. Take care, Bruce.
0: Thank you, Ron.
1: We continue with more of you and sports.
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1: Time to check in with Roy Eisenhardt, as we do each week at this time, for Inside Angle. It's a segment we've had for about 5 years in which Roy and I take a look at some of the interesting stories in sports and go a little bit deeper to help you fans better understand some of the issues. And, of course, one of the big stories as we go into postseason and on into the offseason is going to be the negotiations between the MLB players and also Major League Baseball. And there was a story, Roy, that broke today in its latest labor proposal to the MLB Players Association. Major League Baseball proposed reducing the regular season from 162 games to 154 with a standard off day each week. The league also proposed extending the division series from the best of five to the best of seven and allowing higher-seeded clubs in the wild card series and division series to select their opponents. Just on the blush of this, what's your reaction to it?
6: Well, I have to take them separately because I agree with some and I don't agree with others. I'm not sure why they're fussing with the length of the schedule. The only reason would be to give a little more breathing room for the playoffs to start. And now that we've got, you know, so many layers of playoffs with the wild card and the division series and the league championship series and then the World Series, you're almost into New Year's Day before the season can end. So reducing it would help that problem. But it also does something else that I find to be a general concern I have about baseball's philosophy right now, and that is they're trying to make everything a big event. You know, every game has to be as though it's the Super Bowl, and that's not the way the game is. The game is a day-to-day interesting plot line of players succeeding and players failing and teams having win streaks and losing streaks, and it really becomes part of the ambient background of every day. In fact, I notice when there's a day when there isn't a baseball game on more than when it is on. The point I'm leading up to is that the shift towards emphasizing these playoffs diminishes from the regular season. And I think the regular season is where the poetry of baseball is. And so I understand they're trying to compete with the NFL and the NBA, but they have to remember that their game is their game, and people love baseball for its memories, its continuity, its consistency, and its dailiness, and not for the fact that in some playoff game somebody hit a home run in the 10th inning. So that's my comment on the length of the season. The other changes, I think the one about the order of play in the wild card makes a lot of sense. You had the Red Sox and the Yankees playing each other in the wild card playoff. That didn't make sense to me. So that's good. And giving the players a day off, that's fine. Maybe that's where they're going to squeeze those extra games in. But overall, they're just fussing at the margins. You know, none of this is consequential. I think what's consequential is for them to get this labor strife over so people stop associating baseball with acrimony every time a new bargaining agreement comes up. Because when fans see players making very substantial salaries and owners having now billion-dollar valuations on their teams, and yet they're arguing about whether you should have a salary cap or not, it's tone deaf, I think. And so I think the policy of going to the brink in all of these negotiations is a long-term mistake on baseball's part.
1: Also, Also in this story, it has a portion of it. It says why Major League Baseball would make these proposals, and it says they're certain they won't take a big hit. If they take a hit at all, I said I meant big hit. The revenue loss by giving up four regular season home games can be offset in other ways, most notably with richer television contracts for the postseason. So I can see that. I guess it's perception rather than reality, isn't it, Roy?
6: Yeah, I mean, I'm not going to notice a difference. It used to be 154 games,
1: right?
6: And then they changed it. So I'm not going to notice that difference as such. But I what bothers me is that they think that change is a cure. Yeah, you know, if you're a team in last place, those last six games of your season, if you're playing at home, they're Death Valley. Nobody's going to come see those games, and they're just lost leaders. And if you have to travel somewhere to play the games, that's a very expensive road trip for nothing. So, you know, there's some logic to it, but I think they still, I say they're losing sight of the way people should consume baseball, which is as part of our daily activities. And one of the questions that I'll have every day is, how did the Giants do today? You know, and you lose that.
1: Also, let me ask you about the fact that the Yankees are not in the playoffs any longer. And, of course, everybody had high hopes for the Mets because they spent an awful lot of money. San Diego, well, you know, the same thing can be said about them. What does that say about the state of baseball today then?
6: Well, the numbers are actually pretty interesting. I looked them up, and of course the Dodgers have the highest payroll, and they're still in it. But the Yankees had the third highest payroll. They're out of it. Boston had a high payroll. They're out of it. Look at the teams that were successful. Tampa Bay has one of the lowest payrolls in baseball. Cleveland, it was even lower, and the White Sox are low, and Milwaukee's low. So you have four teams who really acquitted themselves quite well in the playoffs with payrolls under $110 million, which, you know, is a lot of money, but the Dodgers are up around $500 million. So there's a little contrast there. So I'm rooting for the teams with the lowest payrolls. That's my rooting interest.
1: Let me ask you about perception and reality when it comes to the National Football League. Last weekend, the 49ers took on the Denver Broncos. The Denver Broncos lost three key players, including two defensive corners. That was important in that game. 49ers lost their fullback as well. And all across, I'm seeing more and more stories about key players that are getting hurt. Now, the perception, I mean, when I say perception and reality, injuries are a reality, no doubt about it. But I got to believe that at some point fans are going to get turned off of this sport because it's just gone beyond the line of realism with the injury factor. And I think we're already seeing the fact that parents are not allowing their kids to play football and play other sports. What's your view of this?
6: Ron, if you hear an airplane going over, that's the Blue Angels.
1: Right.
6: Yeah, I agree. Sometimes when I'm watching football and I see these injuries, I say, why am I sitting here watching people get concussions or torn knee ligaments or worse? It is a sport that is so replete with injuries and particularly noticeable when it's to key players, of course. And I don't think there's an answer to it, but I think one of the problems football has is the players are getting so big and so fast that the physics of the game have changed significantly. And so we have now, you know, running backs who can outrun defensive corners, and it's a very, very high energy game with the risk of injury going up exponentially.
1: Yeah, I would agree with you. And I don't know that anything can be done about it because, as you just pointed out, the size and the speed of the game, you can't slow down the players and you can't make them smaller. So it's always going to be a mismatch.
6: Right.
1: Yeah.
6: And I've left out the defensive tackles, you know, weigh 350 pounds and are 6'7".
1: Yeah, so exactly.
6: They're fast.
1: Yeah. Well, thanks for the insight and also your perspective on what Major League Baseball is proposing to the Players Association. It's going to be interesting to see how the offseason goes. I think this is solvable, but it's going to take a lot of people looking in a lot of different directions and being a little bit more open-minded about how to solve this. Yeah.
6: Agree.
1: Take care, Roy. Have a good weekend.
6: Much appreciated. Thanks.
1: Yeah, Roy Eisenhart with us here, and of course he is with us each week on Sports Byline USA, taking a look at the interesting stories in the sports scene, and then we drill down a little bit deeper to find out some of the details and share it with you. And I've had a reaction from fans over this 5 years of saying, you know, Roy speaks in English, English that I can understand when it comes to some of these issues, and that's what we have tried to do with this. So if you've got a question for Roy and I, just send it to rbar@sportsbyline.com. We continue with more of You in America's Sports Talk Show.
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5: Omar Vizquel joins us on Sports Byline. He played 24 years in the major leagues with six teams. He's widely considered one of baseball's all-time best fielding shortstops, winning 11 Gold Glove Awards. And among shortstops, his .985 fielding percentage is tied for highest all-time and the all-time leader in games played. And he has the third most hits all-time among shortstops behind Derek Jeter and Honus Wagner. And he is one of only 31 players to play in the major leagues games in four different decades and the only one who played shortstop. At this time of the year when you have the playoff, I've talked to other athletes in other sports, Omar. If they're football players, I ask them about the difference between regular season and then the Super Bowl. Same with the NBA. And I'm just wondering, give me some insight from a player's perspective, what the postseason is like as compared to the regular season.
6: Hi, Ron. Thank you for the chance again. And, you know, this is a different time. Everything, every mistake, every screwed up that you make during the season have to be forgotten. And you have to play your top game. There is no time for mistakes in this time of the season because every little thing that you make is going to be magnified. And if you made a mistake, that can be the difference of the game. So by this time of the year, you're supposed to be 100% focused on the things that you have to do. And obviously, how are you going to do to help your ball team win the game tonight? That is the most important question that you got to ask yourself.
5: When you went to the playoffs, you went to the World Series twice, losing to Atlanta and also to the Florida Marlins. What was your mindset in those World Series as compared to when you were a young player in baseball?
6: Well, you prepare for 6 months to this opportunity to be in the spotlight, and you, of course you want to shine, you want to try to do your best. Everybody is preparing the same way as a team. You want to finish the ultimate goal, which is winning a championship. And there is no time for parties or family reunions or anything like that. I think your head have to be in the game 100%, and you have to stay away from everything that might disturb that concentration that is going to be taken away from you from the game. So I think people know that you have the tools, that you have all these abilities to perform, obviously. But the most important thing for you right now is the mind game. And this is what is going to help you to come on top over the other teams.
5: An observation on my part, and if I'm wrong about this, Omar, please feel free to correct me, but I really believe that clubhouse leadership comes into play, especially in the postseason, because if you've got young players, somebody has to be able to have a feeling for that clubhouse and know how to approach a young player to try to help them along the way in this. Am I correct in that observation?
6: You are 100% correct. We always count for the veteran guys to give you a word of encouragement. You always try to be right next to a guy that has been in those situations before. That's why managers and coaches play such a big role in these games, because a word of confidence on the way that they put you to play and they give you the chance to play is a great way to reward everything that you've done during the year. And when you have the backup from your coaches, from the front office, from your teammates, I think that's the most important thing for you.
5: How does veteran leadership approach a young player who may make a mistake in the playoffs that's vital at that particular time? Because there's a style and a way in which you approach a young player, not trying to strip him of his confidence, but also letting him know that he may have to approach the situation differently. I've always been fascinated by that.
6: Well, every time you know that we have a game, we have a reunion, a meeting before every game, and these players always take the word and stand up and say some things about the game in particular. And, you know, I have the fortune to be around some great players that wear great leadership, like Dennis Martinez, Otto Hochheiser, Dave Winfield, Tony Fernandez. There were so many around the teams that we were playing on the playoffs. And that word kind of like passed on to the guys from the next generation to the next. And obviously the guy that has been there for a long time have this responsibility to tell the rookies or to take the younger guys, hey, this is the way that we're going to do it. Don't worry about it. We got your back. Just go do your thing. And those words bring a lot of spirit to yourself when you take the field.
5: I want to ask you about when a team plays on the road or at home in the playoffs. You know, there's always going to be the cheering that goes on in every stadium, good or bad or what have you. But do you really blank it out as a player during the course of the playoffs? What effect does it have, if any, in the performance of a player?
6: Yeah, very, very, very little. I think that, you know, you've been there before and you block everything, all the noise, everything that the people scream at you. That's the way how I did it. Sometimes it's kind of like a silence that goes through your mind because you are concentrating on how are you going to hit the ball or how are you going to throw the pitch. So whatever is said to the fan said to you, you kind of block that off completely. And there are teams that play better on the road than at home. And, you know, like the Houston Astros, for example, they have a great record on the road. And that teach you that a winner team have to be able to play on the road without being affected by fans or other things away. So you can win the championship. Those are the teams that always go to the top.
5: Talk to me about managers' styles. Dusty Baker has been a longtime friend of mine. I knew him here in San Francisco. And I really think a manager's style, particularly during the playoffs, is really key. They can be low-keyed or they can be a little bit more vociferous when they talk to the team and everything. But tell me of the managers that you had, particularly in that series against the Braves and the Marlins and everything. Tell me about a manager's philosophy and approach to it.
6: Well, everybody, of course, have a different philosophy of how to run their teams. You find some guys that are more aggressive, more spoken, with a hard voice than others. But what we've seen lately on managers is that they're really quiet in their corner. They're trying to guide the game the right way. They're trying to make every little move according to the numbers and according to what the game plan was. And as a player, you know, you don't pay much attention to that. I think that you need the support before the game, during the meetings, or after a game if you have a comment about you. But these guys are just the best people to have around you because they give you confidence and they know what they need to tell you in different situations. Dusty and Bochy, they kind of have the same kind of style. I would say Bochy is less spoken a little bit, but he gives you that confidence. And it was funny because I was looking at an interview yesterday of Dusty Baker, how he was dancing and he was happy before the game, even though they were 2-0. They have two losses against the Rangers. And there was something shiny about them, said the people that was around them. And that bring a lot of confidence to the players.
5: Do the players feed off of the mood of the coach and the managers?
6: Yes, no doubt that they do that. And that's why you have to have a manager that is cool all the time. And that's what these guys are showing in the dugouts.
5: You mentioned about Bochy and Dusty, and I'm just thinking, and I've concerned myself about this, is that today in baseball, it's mostly or it's a lot technology, and you're talking about managers that are veteran people. They either played the game for a long time, coached and managed for a long time. Does that kind of go against the grain of a veteran manager to have to pay much attention to the statistics in order to make things happen? Because everybody seems to be in love with numbers.
6: Yeah, it's going to be a great combination of it. You know, when you see Bochy and Dusty, they've been there for a long time, and they adjust to this kind of mentalities of numbers and everything. So they have been able to make that change or to make a great balance between the numbers, the way that you treat a player and how you present a situation for them and telling them, hey, we're not gonna play you today because of this and that. So they have been able to do that for a long time, and I think the respect that they created when they talk about the game and everything that goes around, the players knows how to take that. You know, now the younger managers might be a different story because you have a front office that always are helping them around. You can see Tory Lobulo, for example. You know, he hasn't reached that level of I don't know, recognition, I would say, but he has been doing great job during the last 6-7 years with the Arizona Diamondbacks, and he's getting the respect that he deserves. I know that he have a really tough task in front of him because he's facing a team that looks superior, but he hasn't really shown any signs of weakness or any signs of panicking, and that's what I think the players look at the manager.
5: Omar Vizquel is with us, as you see, insightful and articulate about a sport that he was not only outstanding in, but certainly understands. Omar, when you take a look at teams that spent a lot of money, most notably like the Mets in San Diego, but they both watching the playoffs on television, what does that tell us about talent and putting together a winning team?
6: Well, it tell you that something happened on that team, on that clubhouse, or in that baseball field that they didn't click. The combination of veterans or the combination of the manager and coaches with those players, maybe it wasn't there. I don't know the reason. I don't want to speculate, obviously, but there have been problems. When you have a great team like the San Diego Padres, like the New York Mets, obviously there is something that is not clicking right. So they have to sit down now and make their decisions. I don't really know what happened, but you know, we know that has been a disappointing year for these guys, and obviously they're gonna look back and they're gonna make their adjustment, and believe me, these teams are gonna be winners next year.
5: Does this tell you, as it tells me, that, okay, talent is certainly first and foremost, but it has to be the right talent, the right chemistry on the team and everything else? I'm not talking about just San Diego and the New York Mets. I'm just speaking generally in sports and particularly in baseball, because we've seen teams that have got a lot of talent, but for some reason it doesn't come together. What usually is missing on a team if it doesn't, with all the talent that it shows on paper, doesn't work out the right way?
6: Yeah, I mean, it's just a way, like I said before, it's just a combination of things that didn't go the way they wanted. Maybe there is a lack of leadership or a guy that really have to stand up and say, hey, listen, we are not doing what we're supposed to be doing. I don't know what happened on those clubhouse, but there, obviously there is something that is not clicking, and they have to really make decisions and adjust what they really need to be doing.
5: We only have 2 minutes left. Of course, as I said, you played in two World Series against the Atlanta Braves and the Marlins. Just briefly, tell me, what were the key moments in each of those?
6: Key moments is like we never broke down as a team. We always talk thing as a group. I think when you listen to the guys that has been on winner teams, they always talk about communication and the team being a family. When you have a team that cares for each other and they kind of pick each other up on the bad moments, those are the teams that you really want to see winning. And in my years, those are the teams that was winning ball games. We have some amazing teams, and we click together as a family. And I think that's why we won so many games. So, you know, I think that's the way I see it.
5: We only have 1 minute left, but briefly tell me what was the outstanding moments totally in those two series, just that one moment that you always remember.
6: Well, I think one of the best moments is coming from behind in one of the games. Game two, we had a home run from Gene Tomy, and that can lift the spirit and the excitement of a team. Every time that you have winning coming from behind, you believe in the team, you believe on the things that you can do on the field, and that can give you tremendous confidence.
5: Omar, I want to thank you. Every time we talk, it's always enlightening to me, and I hear from the fans, they enjoy it as well. So that means anytime you want to be here, we'd love to have you on Sports Byline. Thank you, my friend.
6: Thank you, Ron. I appreciate it.
5: Omar Vizquel, again, he played 24 years in the major leagues with six teams. And again, he is widely considered one of baseball's all-time best fielding shortstops. He won 11 Gold Glove Awards, and he has the all-time best fielding percentage for shortstops. And among shortstops, his .985 fielding percentage actually is tied for the highest all-time and the all-time leader in games played. Talking about the playoffs, talking about what it's like to be a veteran player in the playoffs as well. Very, very insightful man, but he played 24 years, so he knows the game. We continue with more of you and America's Sports Talk.
7: I'm holding in my hand the American Silver Eagle Dollar. It's a beautiful piece of American history, and it's 1 ounce of silver. 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

0: That's going to wrap up this hour of Sports Byline. We talk some baseball with Omar Vizquel. He played 24 years in the major leagues with six teams. He's widely considered one of baseball's all-time best fielding shortstops, winning 11 gold gloves. And he talked about the pressures of playoff baseball since we're in the middle of it here in Major League Baseball. Roy Eisenhart here with Inside Angle, his weekly feature. He's been a lawyer, former president of the Oakland A's, and now teaches law and sports at the University of San Francisco. As we dug down on a couple of stories that are a little bit deeper and give you more insight on them. Well, we kick things off as we always do on a Friday with Bruce Marshall of Wager Talk and Gold Sheet looking at the key games on the NFL schedule this weekend. But stick around. I'm coming right back with more of you in Sports Byline.
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1: Breaking news this hour at Town Hall, I'm Ron Taylor. Hurricane Isaias has made landfall. National Hurricane Center saying that the system is basically in the Florida area near Destin and has been downgraded to a Category 1 storm, but remains powerful as it moves into the Florida-Alabama border area. The system was packing winds of 110 miles per hour as it made landfall earlier. President Trump says gas prices will start coming down soon. He made the comment while referencing the war in Iran during remarks at a Columbus Day event he hosted at the White House earlier on Friday.
2: Oh, that's going to be over very soon, and prices are going to come tumbling down.
1: President Trump predicts gas prices will soon be back down to the levels he saw in Iowa just before the start of the Iran war.
2: But I always look at the tag on top, and I saw $1.95, and then I saw $1.85 a gallon. We'll be down to those levels soon.
1: Football Hall of Famer Mike Ditka has died at the age of 86. His family announced the news earlier today. Former NFL player and coach Ron Rivera remembers Ditka, who he played under when the Chicago Bears won Super Bowl 20.
3: I mean, he's a tremendous man who, you know, had a tremendous career, became an icon, and really just lived his life as the epitome of what it can be if you can come in and have success and work hard at it.
1: Mike Ditka was the first tight end to be inducted into the Pro Football Hall of Fame. He was 86. Reports say Katie Zachariah has been offered the job as White House press secretary. Zachariah briefly worked at the Department of Homeland Security and is also a lawyer and conservative commentator. She would succeed Caroline Leavitt, who left the position in August to spend more time with her growing family. President Trump was in New York last night with the midterms fast approaching, rallying in Syracuse alongside Republican candidate for governor Bruce Blakeman. You'll find news and analysis at townhall.com.
4: Millions will vote soon, but do they really know the issues? Now, Rob Schmidt is on Newsmax tonight talking about the war for America's future. Rob Schmidt reveals that many Americans are embracing socialism, especially young people. 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
1: If you get an ugly sweater under the tree this Christmas, now you can just blame AI.
5: More than a third of holiday shoppers say they will use artificial intelligence to find items on their gift lists. That's more than double what it was just last year. The YouGov survey also found that shoppers are leaning into AI to make sure they get the lowest prices and best deals. About half of the Gen Zers and millennials who took part in the survey expect that they'll be shopping on Black Friday or Cyber Monday. I'm Rory O'Neill.
1: President Trump is touting a diesel deal with Russia. In a Truth Social post earlier Friday, the president said Russia will immediately supply over 300,000 tons of diesel fuel to the American and global marketplace after he concluded with what he calls a highly successful discussion with Russian President Vladimir Putin. Mr. Trump says this is a great announcement for diesel prices for Americans, truckers, and farmers. Breaking news at townhall.com. A Michigan Senate candidate ends an interview a bit early.
6: Democrat Abdul El-Sayed had walked away when asked why he had not issued a statement on the third anniversary of the October 7th attacks. Pressed separately on the death of Iran's supreme leader, El-Sayed called the question a dog and pony show and said it was not relevant to Michigan voters. El-Sayed is running against Republican Mike Rogers on the state's open Senate seat. Willie Nelson, Washington.
1: Federal immigration agents say they did not know there was a child in the car when they opened fire during a targeted operation in the Bronx. Homeland Security Secretary Mark Wayne Mullen alleges 28-year-old Oscar Bilgal weaponized his vehicle and tried to drive it into officers, despite his 5-year-old son being in the back seat of the SUV. Authorities say Bilgal is an undocumented immigrant from the Dominican Republic who was
7: part of an ongoing investigation in connection with the shooting of a Customs and Border Patrol agent in 2024, as well as possible connection to the Trenterios street gang. More on these stories at townhall.com.
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15: And good to have you with us for America's sports talk show, Sports Byline. I'm Ron Barr. We're going to be talking football this hour, but I can hardly believe I'm in my third decade of hosting Sports Byline USA. Started back in 1988. I was doing a local show in San Francisco, and one night I had Duke Snyder, the Hall of Famer, in the studio, and a guy called and said, "You know, Ron, I waited 35 years to talk to Duke Snyder, and tonight you're giving me that chance." And that was really the seed for Sports Byline. So we rolled it out in 1988, and now in our third decade, we continue to roll right along, letting you listen to and talk to some of the greatest names in sports. And by the way, if you'd ever like to email me with a suggestion for a guest or anything about the Sports Byline Network, because it's gone from being just a two-hour-a-night, a single talk show, to being a 24-hour-a-day network with many different sports reflected in the shows that we have. If you're into auto racing, we've got Speed Freaks. If you're into outdoor sports and recreation, Out and About. 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George Martin is standing by to join us, the former New York Giants defensive end who played 14 years in the NFL, all of those with the Giants, and, of course, won himself a Super Bowl championship in 1986 when they knocked off the Denver Broncos in the Super Bowl. But he also did something very unique recently, and that was he finished a 3,000-mile walk across America to raise money for the first responders and their families at Ground Zero on 9/11. And George called the walk a journey of destiny, and so we will talk to him about that journey of destiny and what he found out about America as he walked across this great country of ours. And then right after that, another New York Giant, Plaxico Burress, wide receiver for the Giants, has a book out called Giant, The Road to the Super Bowl. And, of course, he was very instrumental in the Giants winning that Super Bowl against the New England Patriots because he came up with the game-winning touchdown catch. And he also had a huge game in the NFC title game against the Packers when he picked off 11 receptions for 154 yards. So George Martin and Plaxico Burress this hour as we continue across the country and around the world with you on Sports Byline.
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16: George Martin joins us on Sports Byline, the former New York Giant defensive end who played 14 years in the National Football League, all of those in a Giants uniform, and he was a member of the Super Bowl winning team back in 1986 when they beat the Denver Broncos. But before we talk a little football with George, I want to talk about something he recently finished, which was a 3,000-mile walk across America to raise money for the first responders and their families at Ground Zero on 9/11. George, you've called that a walk of destiny. Why so?
21: Well, I think for a couple of reasons, Ron. Number one, being a transplanted New Yorker myself and seeing the events of 9/11 unfold primarily here in my backyard, I felt a connection to it because there were so many of my friends and colleagues and associates that were directly associated either by being victimized or being involved with it in the rescue efforts. And I just felt an immediate connection because of the enormity of that situation. And then certainly afterwards, see how those individuals who I termed to be heroes were treated. And, subsequently they became ill themselves. I just felt that it was incumbent upon me to use my celebrity to help those individuals in their medical plight.
16: How much were you trying to raise, and how much did you actually raise?
21: Our initial objective was to raise $10 million for their medical treatment. And so what I did initially was I got a commitment from the three participating hospitals, which were Mount Sinai, Hackensack University Medical Center, and North Shore Long Island Jewish, that for all the money that we raised, that they would match it dollar for dollar. So of the more than $2 million that we raised, we will be providing almost $5 million of medical services for these modern-day heroes. So we almost reached our objective.
16: George, how did you come about walking across America? I suppose there were many things that you could have done to try to raise money for this effort, but why walk across America?
21: Well, Ron, two very special reasons. Number one, I always tell people that it's the blending of two very distinct passions that I have. Number one, being a country boy, I've always had the innate desire to see this country up close and personal. And even though I've driven across country on three separate occasions and I've played 14 years, as you said, with the New York Giants, it never afforded me the opportunity to really ingest the flavor and the character of what this great America has to offer. And secondly, it's always been my propensity to want to give back, particularly to those that are less fortunate. So those two I just simply put together, and when I decided that this was going to be the one that I was going to check off my bucket list in life, I decided to equate a mission with it. And my associates, friends, and colleagues and I got together, and we came up with a journey for 9/11.
15: Strategically, tell me how this all came about. I mean, how it was accomplished, because it's one thing to say you want to do it. It's another thing, as you know, to actually do something like this.
21: Yeah, and I found that sort of in the making, as it were. But I realized that, you know, just like professional athletics, there are very, at least from my perspective, there are very few individual sports that I participated in. And I realized that I needed a very strong and collective team effort in order to accomplish this. So first and foremost, I went to a lot of corporate connections and made sure that we had at least a financial commitment to do it. I then put together a wonderful board of dedicated individuals who were like-minded and had the same sort of affinity for the first responders that I had. And then I surrounded myself with a very hand-picked select team that would follow me across the country. And we sort of planned this along with Fairleigh Dickinson University, who actually charted the actual route for us. And so initially there was a five-person team consisting of myself as the only primary walker. And then I had a retired New York City police or fireman with me at all times, along with my wife of 35 years, who was our point person, and a medical technician. And those were the individuals that made this this journey so successful.
15: George, as you were laying this all out and you saw the plan and you saw what it was going to take, did there ever become a time in the planning process that you said, I wonder if I bit off?

0: send-off from Giant Stadium. And then shortly thereafter, there was only three of us who were walking along the highways of New Jersey, and you could hear the crickets in the background and the cars passing by, and quickly reality set in that it wasn't going to be this cavalcade of fanfare all the way through, that it was going to really require a lot of commitment and dedication. And from that moment in, we kind of set our jaw and we did what we had to do.
1: George Martin has joined us on Sports Byline, the former New York Giant defensive end, and won a Super Bowl with the Giants back in 86. But we're talking about something that he did that was special, which was walk across America to raise money for first responders in New York. How many hours a day did you actually walk, George?
0: It was a full-time commitment. Generally, we had a 7 o'clock a.m. meeting down in the lobby where we talked about the necessities of the day, whether it was proper apparel, making sure the safety flashes were used, and that we had all of the accoutrements for the day, whether it was extremely cold weather, moderate, or extremely hot weather. And then generally we would start at 7:30 on the route itself. We would go until about 11:30, and we'd have a break mid-morning. We'd then break 2.5 hours for lunch, and occasionally we'd get a power nap during midday. We would resume about 1 o'clock in the afternoon, and we would go until about 4:30, 5 o'clock at the latest, at which time we would go back to the hotel and take care of our administrative responsibilities and interviews and things of that nature.
1: Was there a particular point that was particularly hard for you? I mean, did you hit a wall anywhere along the way, especially in the early going, George?
0: No, Ron, I actually didn't. There were some times that were pretty challenging, but since I had taken too much to train for this endeavor, when we hit the mountains and the hills of Tennessee, it was a bit challenging because it was some very strenuous and challenging terrain. But that was to be expected, and I tell people all the time, more importantly than the physical challenge that we faced every day was the repetition of the mental challenge that we had to go through on a daily basis, because we tried to average a minimum of 20 miles per day. And when you realize that irrespective of the terrain, whether it's torrential rain or whether it's high winds, which we had in some cases 50-mile-per-hour headwinds, or the 114 degrees that we had out in the Yuma Desert, we still had to hit our objective of 20 miles per day. And that really requires some fortitude and some intestinal determination.
1: Well, if my math is correct, at 20 miles a day, that'd be about 150 days. What time of the year did you do this, and was it 150 days that it took you to accomplish it?
0: Actually, it took us, I think it was just shy of 170 days to complete it. We started at September 16th, and there were a couple of occasions where we had to come back to the East Coast for various fundraisers and charities and things of that nature, and also my oldest son got married December 1st. So there were a few interruptions, but aside from that, this was, as I said, a full-time endeavor, and it was a mission that we were committed to completing.
1: I've had other friends have done things like ride across America on a bicycle, and they've always said that they learned something about this country they did not know before, and I'm sure that was the case for you as well, George. As you went from area to area in this country, what were some of the things that struck you about America?
0: Oh, Ron, I tell you, I could really write a book about that. In Tennessee, we learned about a group of people that were called the Philosians, and they occupied the hills of Tennessee, and they really predated the Pilgrims, and oddly enough, they spoke English. But the thing about it is that no one ever knew where they came from, their origin, and it's still a mystery to this date. The other thing that I learned about, which I was totally baffled, is that we have a huge underwater aquifer in the central plains that really is some of the purest water in the world that helps with our agricultural needs throughout the plains of Texas, Oklahoma, and alike. And it's just enormous water table that a lot of the farmers use to supply water to their crops. And that was just interesting for me to find out and to see how our wonderful agriculture system really feeds our needs for sustenance. And that to me was just an education as we went across the country to see the different characteristics in each part of the nation, and that to me was just a wonderful lesson. And that, there were thousands of such lessons that I learned across this nation.
1: What about the hog down in Virginia you encountered?
0: You've done your homework, I see, Ron. well, much to our surprise, as we were walking along this four-lane highway, this hog literally came out of the woods, out of nowhere, and he had to be in excess of 400 pounds. This was the largest animal, and trust me, I grew up on a farm, so large animals is nothing new to me. But this hog literally came out of nowhere. He was scarred. He was scuffed. He was really rough and tangled, like he had.

0: had had a lot of encounters in his life, and he was so enormous that he literally stopped 18-wheel trucks on the highway for a matter of 10 to 15 minutes. They didn't move because this hog kind of, you know, he kind of made his way through across the highway. He dug up a few grubs back and forth, and then as quickly as he came, he disappeared back into the undergrowth into the forest. And we were stopped dead in our tracks because we didn't want to challenge this big beast. And, you know, it brought back some terrible memories of the Washington Redskins, but I was able to get over it.
1: George Martin has joined us on Sports Byline. Wonderful story about his walk across America to raise money for first responders and their families at Ground Zero on 9/11. We're going to be talking more about this journey, and also we'll talk a little football with George as we continue on America's Sports Talk Show.
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1: George Martin has joined us on Sports Byline. We're continuing to talk about his journey across America to raise money for first responders out of 9/11. George, one of the things I also know is that you learn a lot about people, and I think that when we happen to maybe be in one particular part of the country, East Coast, Upper Midwest, West Coast, and the South, I think people understand the people in their region. But as you have a chance, like you did, to go across the country, interact with people, what did you find about the American public?
0: Well, Ron, I'll be totally honest with you. As an African-American growing up in the segregated South, I had more than a few reservations and a bit of trepidation about embarking upon this journey for some very obvious reasons. But I can tell you what I learned about this was that the American people have a great capacity for a mission like this. And we did not have one single negative incident throughout the whole of our nine-month odyssey. It was absolutely a journey of a lifetime, as people have described it, and I think that they're absolutely right. People open up their homes, they open up their establishments, their businesses, they fed us, they embraced us, they contributed to the cause. They were just absolutely phenomenal in every facet of this country, and particularly in the heartland, because these people were just so enamored with the fact that someone of my stature, a former professional athlete, would take time out of his schedule to embark upon something like this, and they were so embracing of the idea that it made me feel just proud to be an American.
1: You know, you bring up a very interesting point. I think, as you mentioned, George, you grew up during a segregated period of time, but really sometimes in these days that if you happen to be a well-known athlete, an African-American athlete, you will get considerations that maybe other African-Americans would not. But I think this really probably told you something about maybe how we've come, you know, how far we've come as a society in accepting people as people, have we not?
0: I think you're absolutely correct, Ron, because if you realize that I played some 20 years ago, so my prowess as a professional athlete really wasn't much of an enhancement for me. A lot of people really saw me as this individual who was taking on this mission and who was subjecting himself to a 3,000-mile journey on behalf of someone else. So I think that the fact that I was a professional athlete was really lost in the whole, and thank God it was lost in the whole journey. And people embraced and accepted me for me, and you're absolutely right. We have come a long way. And are we perfect? No. Do we still have a ways to come? Obviously. But I'm so encouraged, and I'm just so thrilled that we are where we are today. And I just think that America's greatness lies within the hearts of its people. That's our greatest asset.
1: Aside from the hog in Virginia, any other funnier moments for you, George, along the way of 3,000 miles?
0: Well, I think there were a number of them, Ron. I will tell you this one because we were in Tennessee, sometimes our anticipation is greater than the reality. We had this big burly gentleman come alongside of us in a pickup truck with the shotgun rack in the back, and he came, a bearded gentleman who had these overalls on, and you think I was a big guy. He had about 60 pounds on me, and I'm about 260. And he gets out of his truck, his pickup truck. He doesn't say a word. And about this time, I'm looking at security saying, hey, guys, let's be on our toes here. And so I walk over to him, and I reach my hand out to shake his hand. And he says to me, I don't want to shake your hand. He says, I want to give you a hug. Here, let me give you a big bear hug. He says, and Ron, it was so amusing to see this big guy almost brought to tears. He said, I wanted to give you a hug. I heard about what you were doing. I mean, at one moment I'm scared to death, and the other moment we're sitting there like the long-lost brothers. That was just one of the funnier episodes that took place out on the road. But it was, and things like that happen almost on a daily basis.
1: George, when it was all over with, what sense of satisfaction did you have personally? And also, when you reflect back on it, what did George Martin learn about himself that maybe he did not know before he undertook this?
0: Well, let me take it in reverse order, because the one thing that I would also like to address is the fact that it's not over. The physical part of it, the actual journey is concluded, but I'm still working to on behalf of these first responders, these heroes in our society, and for those people in the sign of our listening voice, Ron, who would like to contribute, they can certainly do so by going to our website, which is a journey4911.info. That's www.ajourney4911.info, or they can go to our toll-free number, which is 1-800-889-8038. And the thing that I learned about myself was it was simply a reaffirmation. I think in our heart's heart, we always like to think the best of people, even though it hasn't been validated. A Journey for 911 validated to me that there are wonderful people out in this great country. And sure, there's always some bad people that are in the mix, but fortunately, I never met any of them. I only met America's best. And I will also tell you this, that America has a great capacity to give and to support endeavors like this, and there are many wonderful endeavors out there. Just happens to be one of them. And I will close with this. I met the grandmother who came out on the road, and we thought she was just another autograph seeker. But, Ron, she brought five of her grandchildren out, four of which were grandsons, and she lined them up along the road as we were approaching her. And she pointed to me, and she says, I want you guys to see what a hero is, and I want you to witness history. Here's a guy who's given back to the community selflessly and I want you guys to be able to grow up to be like that. And then she reached in her purse, and she gave us 10 of the $14 that she had. And although we were very reluctant to accept that contribution, we knew that she was teaching her grandkids a lesson that was much more valuable than those $10.
1: Great story. Let's talk a little football for a moment, because one of those that also donated was your former coach, Bill Parcells, who gave $10,000. And I know that he is somebody that really has had an influence on your life. How so, George?
0: Well, first of all, Ron, you're absolutely right. There was an enormous outpouring from the entire NFL itself. Roger Goodell, along with Joe Brown, they all gave over $100,000 to this wonderful event, along with the New York Football Giants, who gave not only from the organization, but also from the individual administrators, and the players themselves contributed to this, as well as the NFL Players Association. But when we were first approaching that million-dollar mark, it was Bill Parcells who picked up the phone himself and volunteered a contribution that got us over the million-dollar mark. And to make things even better, Bill called me periodically during the entire journey, and most of the times he was razzing me. He was giving me the business by telling me I've got to go faster and that I'm getting old, and you know, he doesn't think I'm going to be able to make it, and should he send the paramedics out to get me? But I will say this, Ron. At the conclusion of the journey, the first letter of congratulation that I got was from Bill Parcells down in Florida, and I will cherish it always.
1: When you think back to that 1986 New York Giants team that won the Super Bowl, what was the catalyst for their success that season, George?
0: Well, I'm sitting in my office right now, Ron, and as you can imagine, I'm looking at all of our team pictures, and I'm fortunate to have 14 years up on my wall up here, and I'm looking at Bill Parcells, and I can tell you this. What Bill Parcells brought to the New York Giant organization at that time, which was sorely needed, was the way he treated his players. He treated us not like expendable commodities, but he treated us with respect. He demanded a lot. It was his way or the highway, but he would sit down and tell you what his expectations of you as an individual was and how that would play into the larger picture of success. And every game, we were prepared because we knew what the outcome would be and what that outcome held for us in the grand scheme of the year. Bill Parcells was the first head coach that ever treated his players with respect and with dignity. What was the catalyst? The fact that Bill Parcells had enough intellect to surround himself by people like Harry Carson, George Martin, Phil Simms, who were the three captains, and then put the onus on us that he wasn't going to be the only one out there beating the drum and talking about the importance of success, that we as players had as much to gain as he did, and he put the responsibility back on our shoulders to whatever problem arose, the team captains would have to help solve it.
1: We got about 90 seconds left, but when you think back on that Super Bowl victory and that game in particular, what is it that will always be seared in your mind as a memory, George?
0: Well, I think, first of all, at the conclusion of the game, Ron, when I looked up in the stands and I saw fans that spanned almost a century who were up in the men, women, children who were crying, who were just so elated with the victory, who had made the New York Football Giants a part of their family each and every Sunday, who would live with us and die with us. I will never, ever forget that feeling in that moment.
1: When you think about football and then the accomplishment that you had as far as walking all over this country, across this country, is there a similarity? Is there a connection there?
0: Well, there is a similarity because I think ultimately the elation and the feeling of overjoyed is the same. But one, as I said, is a very much a collective endeavor, a team effort in the Super Bowl. This was the greatest individual effort that I've ever embarked upon aside from my family.
1: George, I want to thank you very much for sharing the story. It's an inspirational one, but it also says a lot about athletes. I hear on this program being a national program about how much athletes make and the trouble that they get into. But what I've often said is there's an awful lot of them, a majority, an overwhelming majority of them, that give back to their communities, and you certainly have been witness to that by what you were able to do. Thank you very much for joining us on Sports Byline, and you're welcome here anytime, George.
0: Ron, thank you for the opportunity. God bless you, and thanks for having me on the show.
1: George Martin, 14 years in the NFL, all of those with the Giants as a defensive end, and, of course, was a member of that Super Bowl-winning team for the Giants back in 1986 against the Denver Broncos, and he walked 3,003 miles across America to raise money for the first responders and their families at Ground Zero. A very inspirational story. We'll take a break here and come back on the other side as we continue across the country and around the world. We've got you on America's Sports Talk Show, Sports Byline.
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6: Plaxico Burress joins us on Sports Byline, New York Giants wide receiver, and of course he caught the important catch in the Super Bowl that gave the New York Giants the 17-14 victory after he had predicted that the Giants would win the Super Bowl 23-17. But he has a wonderful book out called Giant, The Road to the Super Bowl. And Plaxico, at the beginning of the season, every player has the goal of reaching the Super Bowl and winning the Super Bowl, but in the end, only a handful of players actually do. Have you had a chance to kind of reflect and fully appreciate what was accomplished by not only the Giants, but by Plaxico Burress?
7: Well, I really don't think we didn't realize the magnitude of, you know, what we had done. You know, when we initially won the game and got in the locker room and got on the bus, I really don't think we really realized until we got to the city and when three or four million people showed up to the parade. I think that's when it all sunk in that we were world champions.
6: When you take a look at the effort that it takes in order to win a Super Bowl, can you capsulize it for me and so the listeners can understand about the total team effort, the individual effort as well that it takes to win?
7: I mean, you know, when you're in a situation like that, when you're on that kind of stage, I mean, you know, as far as the team and the guys that you play with, I mean, nothing else matters at that point. You know, no egos. I mean, take the names off the back of your jersey and everybody just goes out as a, you know, a gel collective unit. And I think that's one of the things that, you know, kept us together this year, that, you know, we're a real close bunch. We have a lot of respect for each other. And then, you know, when you get to know guys, you know, personally off of the field, their family, their kids, you know, it's a little different. You know, it means a little more. And I think that, you know, we're a real close bunch, and we want to, you know, see each other do well, and we celebrate each other's success. And I think that's a rare thing in the NFL. When guys are doing well, you celebrate their success.
6: one of the things that I've always had an appreciation for of the professional athlete, and particularly the football player, Plaxico, is their ability to focus, and especially during the long course of a season when I know injuries start to take their toll on a player. And in your particular case, you were hardly ever able to practice because of those injuries. What type of focus did it take for you to be able to play in the postseason and then ultimately to play with an injury that you didn't even let the Patriots know that you had in the Super Bowl?
7: It was frustrating. It got frustrating, real frustrating for me at times because I wasn't able to go out and participate and get the repetitions that I needed to be successful on Sunday with Eli. And the thing that's miraculous about it is that we were just really just going off of just verbal conversations on the Sundays on the sideline and really just drawing up plays basically in the dirt and having success. Because I wasn't able to practice on a season. I think that's one of the rare things that nobody's ever done is have a guy like myself not being able to practice, and the coaches and the quarterback still having the faith and confidence in me to go out and be successful.
6: I'll talk a little more football with you later, but let me take you back and let's talk about your late mother, Adelaide, because you write in the book, I remember when I was growing up, I used to say, damn, why is she so mean? Why is she so hard on us? Why is she so tough? She was preparing us. Coach Coughlin is a walk in the park compared to my mom.
7: Yeah. I mean, I was speaking the truth. And if you ever had a chance to meet my mom, then you would understand exactly where I was coming from. And my mom was kind of like a neighborhood superstar, so to speak, because she just, commanded the respect of just everybody that I grew up around. And it didn't matter what type of lifestyle it was, but, you just knew who she was because she just kind of had that presence about herself, and she spoke sternly and didn't back down or take anything from anybody. And she was one of my real inspirations, my role model. And she's mainly the reason why I'm at today.
6: Yeah, you do call her your hero, and you also said she was also intelligent beyond book smarts. How so?
7: Oh, man, I mean, if you look at what my mother did, she went to college at Norfolk State University, still holds the basketball records, and even was nominated to play in the Olympics in field hockey. And she drove a public school bus for 13 years and then worked at a local gas station around my neighborhood where I'm from. And then, really trying to make ends meet, she, went back to school to get her master's in biology and made all A's. And that just told me, I was like, wow. I mean, here's a woman who's been out of college for 20 or some odd years, and she goes back to school and get her degree in biology to become a nurse, and she makes all A's. So I was like, wow. It took me for a loop when I was only 15 or 16, really trying to grasp or understand how intelligent she really was.
6: How close did you come to taking the wrong path in life?
7: Close. I mean, I thought that me hanging out and doing the things that I was doing, taking the wrong path, was the right way because I wasn't able to see a lot. I thought growing up in Virginia Beach and playing basketball in the corner and hanging out on the corner was the life. You play high school football and basketball, become a neighborhood superstar, and then you come back home and sell drugs or what have you. And, my high school coach was very instrumental in that and, keeping me on the right path because he saw something special in myself that I didn't even know I had in me. Yeah. And that's why I speak so highly of him.
6: The other woman who, of course, is important in your life is your wife, Tiffany, and I love the chapter that is entitled, She Thought I Was a Drug Dealer.
7: Yeah.
6: Tell everybody about that first date.
7: It was our first date. I remember, yesterday I got out of the shower ready to put on some nice clothes, a nice shirt and some slacks, and I was like, I'm just going to show up and just go as myself. So I threw all my jewelry on, my chain and my do-rag over my braids and my white T-shirt and went and met at Red Lobster. And I just showed up as myself and, I didn't tell her exactly what I did at the time because she didn't ask. So we had a nice, a 5 or 6 hour dinner just sitting at Red Lobster. And that's how it all got started.
6: When did you finally tell her that you played football? Because she, as I said, did not know that you did. She thought you were a drug dealer.
7: I didn't tell her. Dad told her who I was. he didn't approve of it at the time. You talking about starting behind the eight ball when your father puts that in your ear. So I started behind the eight ball.
6: Yeah, he thought you were a little bit too wild for her. And when you proposed to her, you've still got to explain to me what was so sexy about her putting on her socks when you decided to propose to her.
7: You know, I just kind of caught off guard. I had it planned for Valentine's Day. And I was like, you know, everybody does it on Valentine's Day. You know, let me be more creative. So I did it on the 13th of February. And it was one of those moments that I'll never forget. She was just sitting on the bed putting her socks on. And it was something that, you know, she never expected to come to her. And I told her surprise that she just busted out crying. And you know, the rest of it was history.
6: Of course, you're drafted in the first round by the Pittsburgh Steelers, an organization with great history. What was that period of time like for you?
7: It was fun, you know, because I initially accomplished what I wanted to accomplish at the time was go to college and, you know, one day become an NFL player. And I mean, being taken at the eighth slot, you know, only playing 2 years of college, you know, nobody who would have known where I got drafted if I'd have stayed another year or so. And, you know, it was fun. I wanted to come into the league initially my first year and make a bang, but ended up breaking my wrist and tearing ligaments. So I kind of got off to a slow start and never really found that consistent level of play that I wanted to find. So I was kind of up and down, but you know, I kept fighting, stayed focused mentally, and, you know, 8, 9 years later, I'm a world champion.
6: Plaxico Burress has joined us, and check out his book. It's called Giant, The Road to the Super Bowl. It's one thing to play in Pittsburgh, which is a small to medium-sized market. It's another to play in New York. When you decided to go ahead and sign on with the New York Giants, what did you expect that experience to be like, and how was it similar to or different from what you thought it might be like, Plaxico?
7: You know, it's everything I thought it would be. You know, I would use the media as my outlet to really get the people to, you know, kind of know where I was coming from and what angle I was coming from. And, you know, when I signed on March 17th on St. Patrick's Day, that was one of the reasons why I chose number 17. And everybody was like, what, number 17? This guy's not serious about playing football. And so I came here and, you know, started making some plays. And I said to myself, to everybody else, that it'll be one of the best creative signings in NFL history. And, you know, 3 years later, you know, I guess we're on the right track.
6: Tom Coughlin, I really think that one of the, I guess you might say, factors that led to the Super Bowl championship season that the Giants had was the fact that he realized that he had to change his style with the players, something he did not do down in Jacksonville and he's not known to have done. How did he indeed change during the course of the season that made him a little bit more amenable to you and the other players?
7: I think it was important that he, you know, he came to the veterans and kind of formed like a veteran group, you know, being more sensitive to the players and asking the players what they thought before he made a decision. And I think that was very critical to our success. And, you know, getting the aspect of where he was coming from and what he expected from us. You know, getting the guys, the veteran guys, and asking their thoughts on the decision, what we should do. I mean, how do the guys feel? Are they tired? Should I back off a little bit? Should I push them? You know, just different things like that. And, you know, the guys, you know, guys like myself, Antonio, you know, giving an insight of what, how we were feeling or what we thought. And I think that really helped us a lot as a ball club.
6: Speaking of helping, you were certainly one of those that went to a struggling Eli Manning who was trying to find his place in the NFL and following in his footsteps of his brother, in a sense. What advice and support did you give him that allowed him to kind of mature and blossom as he did?
7: Well, I was just telling him, you know, just stay focused on you. I mean, don't worry about, you know, Ben Roethlisberger and the Carson Palmers and Philip Rimbers or even your brother. I mean, just be Eli, because that's all you can be. I mean, don't worry about trying to be anything else. Just go out, relax, just play your game, and, you know, don't have rabbit ears. You know, don't listen to what everybody's saying. Just go out and perform your job. And, you know, he's always, his demeanor is always the same. And if he plays well, or if he doesn't do as well as he do, you know, he just stays the same. And, you know, it's paid off for him. I don't know too many quarterbacks, too many players that can come up here and take some of the stuff and the criticism that he took and go out and, you know, perform on a week-to-week basis and have success.
6: What surprised you the most about the game that you had against the Packers in the NFC Championship? 11 receptions, 154 yards.
7: You know, I expected that of myself. If they're going to put a guy on me one-on-one, anybody in this league just say, hey, go shut number 17 down. We're just going to put you in one-on-one all game. I mean, that's what I expect out of myself, you know, to go out and dominate. It doesn't matter if you got a shutdown corner or not. I mean, if you think a guy can just go out there one-on-one and bump and run and press me all game, then I'm just going to show you that he can't.
6: I alluded to it a little bit earlier about an injury that you suffered prior to the Super Bowl. It happened in the bathroom of your hotel. What happened?
7: Just a freak accident is coming out of the shower. My foot slipped off of the ledge, coming out of the shower. My foot kind of got caught under the door, and I slipped, you know, just kind of freakishly, and I just started with just an innocent little slip and fall, and got up and went to media day, and started getting stiffer on me throughout of the day. And, you know, I went to bed about 11 o'clock that night and woke up at 2 or 3 in the morning, and my knee was swollen. I called downstairs to the trainer and said, "Hey, you guys need to come take a look at this." And they wiggled my knee a couple of times and pushed it one way. I was like, "Ah." And I was like, "Oh, man, you got a grade one MCL." And I was like, "Man, I'm only 4 days from the game." And they said, "Thanks, Cole, to be honest with you, it's usually about 4 to 6 weeks till this thing starts feeling better." And I just busted out crying. I thought I wasn't going to be able to play. I remember Brandon Jacobs having this MCL injury. He missed 6 games, and you know, I went on to perform on a grade one MCL in 4 days.
6: We only got a couple minutes left, but during the course of the Super Bowl, there was something that kind of upset you, and I think it probably upset your teammates, did it not, from the Patriots. What is it that they did? Tell everybody what they did that kind of was arrogant on their part.
7: You know, they just really thought that, you know, it wasn't going to be a contest. You know, they had everything scheduled, the champagne and the parties and things like that. I even got a couple of invites to a couple of them, which was totally disrespectful. But, you know, we just kind of took it all with a grain of salt. We just, you know, saw how arrogant they were. And, you know, the game still had to be played. And, you know, records and all those things went out of the window for 60 minutes. You know, nothing else mattered to us more than winning that football game.
6: In about 30 seconds, what is it that you... in that season and that Super Bowl victory?
7: The way we did it, in the fashion that we did it, and starting off 0-2. I think the last team that did it, start off 0-2, was the Dallas Cowboys in like 92 or 93, giving them 80 points in the first 2 games and doing it on the road. I don't think about 5 or 6 teams ever done it in. And just the fashion we did it in and taking the field that Sunday to run on the field for the Super Bowl was an unexplainable feeling.
6: Well, Plaxico, congratulations on the book, but the story about your life and about your mother is also something very, very positive, and I hope people will accept that as well. It's a part of what has made you an outstanding athlete, but also an outstanding person. Thank you very much for joining us on Sports Byline.
7: Oh, thank you. Appreciate it.
6: Plaxico Burress, and again, the name of this book is called Giant, The Road to the Super Bowl, and what a game he had in the NFC Championship game. We continue with more of you on America's Sports Talk Show.
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6: George Martin and Plaxico Burress this hour on Sports Byline. And if you'd like to check out Plaxico's book, it's called Giant, The Road to the Super Bowl. And, you know, so many times I hear from the fans around the country about how upset they are about how much athletes make. Well, I've often said they also give back to society as well. 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Madden NFL is about knowing your weapons on both sides of the ball to make game-changing plays. So check it out, Madden NFL from EA Sports. I'm Ron Barr. 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
2: Breaking news this hour from Town Hall. I'm Ron Taylor. Hurricane Isaias has made landfall with the eye of the Category 1 storm now crossing the coastline of the western Florida panhandle. Florida Republican Senator Rick Scott says now's the time to continue to hunker down.
3: Floridians are smart. They've been evacuating. You know, now it's too late to evacuate now. Now you've got a shelter in place. The goal here is nobody die. The whole goal is you keep everybody alive.
2: Much of the area is still under a flash flood emergency as severe wind gusts, storm surge, and heavy rain lash the coast. The storm packing maximum sustained winds of 105 miles per hour, gearing down as it makes landfall. Hundreds of thousands are without power across Florida and Alabama. Senator Scott says help is on the way.
3: The cavalry's coming. Florida Power and Light has 12,000 people. Our fire chief's around. We got search and rescue. People are going to be coming in tomorrow, but you have got to be safe.
2: Football Hall of Famer Mike Ditka has died.
4: Ditka coached the Chicago Bears when they won Super Bowl XX. As a player, he was drafted fifth overall by the Bears in the 1961 NFL Draft. He also played for the Philadelphia Eagles and Dallas Cowboys and went on to become the first tight end to be inducted into the Pro Football Hall of Fame. In a statement, his family said, quote, "While the world knew Mike as a Hall of Fame football player, legendary coach, and leader of the Chicago Bears Super Bowl XX championship team, we knew him as the heart of our family." I'm at Mattinson.
2: Mike Ditka was 86. A new name in the mix for the White House briefing room.
5: President Trump has tapped conservative commentator Katie Zachariah to become press secretary. Officials have not said whether she has taken the job. Zachariah had a short stint speaking for Homeland Security and now handles communications for Truth Social. The seat has sat empty since Caroline Leavitt stepped down in late August. Willie Nelson, Washington.
2: 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I'm Ron Taylor.
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2: It's 194 and may hold clues to slowing human aging. Sarah Lee Kessler enlightens us.
7: His name is Jonathan, and he's the world's oldest known living land animal. Researchers at Vanderbilt Health in Tennessee say he's blind and weighs 450 pounds, but otherwise behaves like a 5-year-old tortoise. They tested Jonathan's DNA and say his cellular energy production is remarkably youthful. They don't know why, but hope their find will eventually lead to treatments that bring humans closer to a so-called eternal spring. I'm Sarah Lee Kessler.
2: Christopher Columbus is back. A 13-foot Christopher Columbus statue installed on the White House grounds. President Trump highlighting it during an event he hosted earlier Friday to celebrate the Monday holiday. The president said he resurrected Christopher Columbus, adding he's back where he should be. You'll find news and analysis at townhall.com. Starbucks is reported to be considering a potential takeover of Chipotle Mexican Grill. That according to the Financial Times, which says the coffee giant recently worked with advisors on a proposed effort to unite the two chains.
8: Starbucks buying Chipotle would basically create the third or fourth largest restaurant company in the world.
2: Jonathan Mays, editor-in-chief of Restaurant Business Magazine, says such a deal would reunite Starbucks CEO with the burrito chain that he headed for 6 years.
8: Brian Nickel is the one that is almost certainly driving this because he is seen under the hood at Chipotle. He knows what's there, and he seems to believe that these two concepts would work well under the same roof.
2: A free market think tank says credit card fees are not a major driver of high gas prices and argues fuel taxes have a much bigger impact. Unleash Prosperity says fees on a typical gas station credit card purchase amount to roughly 6 cents per gallon, far less than the taxes drivers pay at the pump. More stories at townhall.com.
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14: And wherever you might be, across the country and around the world, I'm Ron Barr. We've got you on America's sports talk show, Sports Byline. If you are a basketball fan, you're going to love this hour on Sports Byline. We got three guests with us this hour. I'll tell you who they are in just a second. But I've had a lot of people say to me, Ron, how can I get a hold of you? Well, let me give you an easy way to do it. 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And right there on the home page, you'll see my picture. Click on it. 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And at the bottom of the bio page, there is a link where you can write me. And you can write me, and if you're thoughtful enough to sign it, then I'm going to get back to you and personally answer it. 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Three basketball players for you this hour. Adrian Dantley's going to kick it off. Adrian now, deservedly so, a member of the Basketball Hall of Fame. After 15 years in the NBA as a small forward, he was the NBA's Rookie of the Year back in 1977. He played for the Pacers. He played for the Lakers, Jazz, Pistons, Mavericks, and the Bucks. Six times he was an All-Star, and he led the league in scoring back in 81 and 84 when he was with the Utah Jazz. And if you take a look at his career average of 24.3 points a game and more than 23,000 points, you got to say, you know what? Adrian Dantley certainly deserves to be in the Basketball Hall of Fame. And then Chris Webber is going to be with us. Chris, of course, 16 years in the NBA, playing with Golden State, Washington, Sacramento, Philadelphia, and Detroit. Former number one overall NBA draft selection, and was a Rookie of the Year in the NBA. But the one thing he did not do that I think he always wanted to do, and that was simply win an NBA championship. So we'll have a chance to talk with him about that as well. And then anytime you can play 20-plus years in the NBA, you're something special, and that's exactly what Kevin Willis did. He played for a number of teams, and nine of those 20-plus years played with the Atlanta Hawks, and he did win an NBA title back in 2003 with the San Antonio Spurs. So good to have you with us as we crank it up with you on Sports Byline.
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14: This is America's Sports Talk Show, Sports Byline USA. Here's Ron Barr. Adrian Dantley joins us on Sports Byline, now a member of the Basketball Hall of Fame, and deservedly so after playing 15 years in the NBA as a small forward. He was Rookie of the Year in the NBA in 77, and he led the NBA in scoring in 81 and 84 with the Jazz. Does this take a big weight off your shoulders, Adrian, that they finally got it right with the voting?
20: Oh, yes, it does, because it was every year when it come up, you know, people would say certain things. Why you're not in the Hall of Fame? Is it going to be this year? So I don't have to worry about that anymore.
14: What was your immediate reaction when you did hear that you were going to be put into the Hall of Fame?
20: Well, I was pretty surprised. I mean, I always thought I should have been in the Hall of Fame a long time ago. And the reason why I was surprised, because the previous year they didn't have any players. You know, one of you guys, Chris Mullin, guys out there in Oakland, he was up. There was only two players last year, Chris Mullin and myself. And they voted six coaches in. So I said, go figure. Couldn't figure it out, and then I get voted with this class, which is a pretty good class.
14: You came out of Notre Dame. You were the National College Player of the Year. And, of course, everybody thinks of Notre Dame in terms of football, but the basketball program there has had an interesting tradition, has it not?
20: Well, basketball has always had some good teams. Of course, when you think of Notre Dame, you think of basketball. I mean, you think of football, but basketball been doing pretty good. You know, when Digger was there, we were pretty good. And, you know, right now Mike Bray is there, and they're trying to keep that tradition up in basketball.
14: Did Digger recruit you?
20: Yes, Digger recruited me. Really, Digger didn't recruit me at all. What happened was my senior year, I was thinking about, I was a shoo-in to go to North Carolina. My high school coach and Dean Smith were pretty close, always went to the basketball camp. And it was North Carolina, Maryland, North Carolina State. And we had a trio of players that come from the D.C. area that played at Notre Dame. Austin Carr, great player, Carlos Jones, Whitmore. So I was aware of him. But he just kept asking me, hey, why don't you just come out one day? I came out one day. I rode down the street and saw that Golden Dome, and I was ready to sign that day.
14: I was born in Washington, D.C., so I'm very, very familiar with both Coach Morgan Wooten and also DeMatha Catholic High School in Maryland, a powerhouse in high school basketball. But Morgan Wooten, maybe a lot of people around the country as they listen to the show don't know too much about this legendary coach. Tell everybody what made him so special.
20: Well, first of all, he was the best coach I've ever had. He knew the fundamentals of the game. He was very prepared for all the teams he played against. Great person. He was a father figure to all the guys that went to DeMatha. And at times, there were some pretty tough guys who attended DeMatha. But when they got around Morgan, they was like a saint. But the guy was just a super, super, super person.
14: I always sensed about him in the few times that I talked to him, and I watched a couple of their practices, and as I watched him on the floor, I thought that there was a correlation between the way the players were disciplined in playing basketball for Morgan and probably the way he expected, and they acted off the court as well, that same disciplined manner, no matter what their background might have been. Am I correct in that observation, Adrian?
20: Well, just like I said earlier, yes, you are correct. When guys came to DeMatha, they conducted themselves off the court and on the court like gentlemen. Didn't have too many problems with his players, and that's all because of Morgan. They respected Morgan so much.
14: Generally speaking, is coming out of a Catholic high school, did those go on to usually Catholic universities? Maybe somebody like a Notre Dame, like you did.
20: Not really. Most of the guys who attended DeMatha, when they went to college, they just went to a college because that was a good choice for them, you know, academically, athletically. Not too many people went to a Catholic college just because they went to a Catholic high school.
14: A lot of people don't realize that you were drafted by the Buffalo Braves. Now, you got to go back a long way to remember the Buffalo Braves. What did you know about Buffalo, New York?
20: Well, Buffalo was a great place. I think they should have a franchise there. I had a great time there. And when I was drafted by Buffalo, we had probably one of the best front court ever that could have been that ever played the game of basketball. You know, everybody talk front court ever that could have been that ever played the game of basketball. You know, everybody talk about the McHale, Perry.

0: picture in their mind about that position. Is it somewhat of a hybrid position, somewhere between, you know, the off guard and the forward? How do you define and explain that position?
1: I don't know. That's the experts. They come up with a point guard, a two guard, three, four, five. I mean, even today, if you look at a lot of teams, they play small teams out there. They go small ball. But I guess the small forward, he does a little bit of everything. He goes, he plays in the perimeter, he plays in the inside, has to rebound a little bit, tries to defend the perimeter. He's in between the guard and maybe a power forward, yes.
0: When I take a look at your average of 24-plus per game during your career, I mean, that's eye-opening. And you led the NBA in scoring in two seasons when you were with the Jazz. When somebody has those type of seasons, what is it that usually is the essence of that type of success? What was it for you, Adrian?
1: Well, first of all, I always got myself in great shape, and that was the key to my success. When guys were partying in the summer times, I was training. So when training camp started, when the season started, I think you probably hear back in the days, veterans need to get in shape. I was already in shape day one of camp, so my condition was that was me. I was always in better shape than other athletes. I took care of myself, watched my diet, you know, didn't hang out, and then I was clean. Bottom line, I was clean. Nothing crazy with Adrian Downey. You wouldn't hear any drug scandals, no sex scandals, nothing like that. No DUIs. Pretty clean, and it paid dividends on the basketball court.
0: How hard was that to do back in the NBA at that time? Because I certainly have talked to Moses Malone and others, and they have told me stories as well as even put them in books about some of the days back in the NBA. How hard was that for you to do that?
1: Well, it wasn't difficult for me at all because even though I had a lot of close friends that might have done some weird things and some bad things, I always stayed by myself when they started doing whatever they did. But I was always, always wanted to, respect myself. Didn't want to embarrass my family, my mother. My mother always told me, don't get in trouble, you know, stay away from bad things, stay away from trouble, and always did that, and I'm even doing that today as an old guy.
0: You played with the Pacers, the Lakers, the Jazz, the Pistons, the Mavericks, and the Bucks. Of those places, what are the favorite memories that you have in each of those places?
1: Well, the favorite place was probably Utah, and that's where I really blossomed. I had a weird career. I mean, like I said before, my rookie year at Buffalo, we had two owners, a guy by the name of John Y. Brown. He came in and he said, Adrian, I want ABA ball players on my team. I was rookie of the year. That was devastating, but I never let it get me down. And, just everywhere I went, I had to be a professional, and that's the bottom line. I was a professional, and I always try to do my best.
0: You share the NBA record with Wilt Chamberlain for the number of free throws made in a regular season game with 24, and free throws seem to be an afterthought in the NBA. What was it that made you so proficient at it, and do you think it's kind of a lost art in the game today?
1: Well, it is, because most of the time, if you watch the game, the first thing you hear coaches say, I want you to attack the rim, want to draw fouls, get to the free throw line. And when you do that, you really got a team on his heels. And that was one of my best assets. I would always trick people and always get to the free throw line. But going to the free throw line is very important.
0: When you think back on your fine career, Adrian, is there a particular moment in a game when you were playing this sport that will always be, you know, kind of crystallized in Adrian Danley's mind?
1: Well, I had a lot of great games, but I guess I had fun when we played UCLA 88 game winning streak. Winning the gold medal. Those things, they stand out. Of course, I had a lot of great games, but those two games really stand out in my career.
0: Adrian, I want to thank you very much for your fine career. It was always fun to watch you play basketball, and I always sensed that you enjoyed this game. And when you walked away from it, you felt like you had left it all out on the court. Am I right?
1: Always played hard. I played every game like it was my last game, and had a pretty good career for a guy that couldn't do a lot of things, supposedly.
0: Adrian, thank you for joining us on Sports Byline. You take care. You deserve to be in the Basketball Hall of Fame.
1: Thank you.
0: Adrian Dantley, 15 years in the NBA, as I said.

0: small forward. He started with the Buffalo Braves, but went on to play for a number of teams, was the NBA Rookie of the Year, and six times he was on an NBA All-Star team, and averaged better than 24 points. We continue with more of you in Sports Byline.
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4: 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Here's Ron Barr.
0: It's nice to catch up with Chris Webber because after 16 years of professional basketball, he is now retired. Is it hard for you to hear that being said about you, Chris Webber, retired from the NBA?
5: Yeah, I'm not used to the phrase, I'm retired, not yet.
0: You know, it's interesting you bring that up, Chris, because your life has been pretty much structured from maybe playing basketball as a kid into high school, where, of course, you were very successful there, leading your team to three state championships, then on to the University of Michigan, then on to the NBA. Having that much structure for a long period of time, what are the challenges for an athlete when he retires then?
5: Wow. Truthfully, yeah. I've had two challenges. One, I've gained some weight, man. So I've just started back working out actually this morning. It's kind of funny. The minute that I stopped playing, the day I retired, that night I woke up about 3 in the morning and made a hamburger. That's something I haven't done. I don't know if I've ever done that. So I've been eating. So I put on a good 20, 25 pounds. So I think eating and working out is one. And I think the other is staying busy. You know, I see that in business and in some of my charity work, I'm just as competitive as I was in basketball. So it's really good that you try to keep those basic fundamentals of sports and of the discipline of, you know, trying to be successful in other areas. So just staying busy, really.
0: Also, how cognizant of you are of your body and the pounding it took playing basketball for that many years and preparing for maybe making sure that it doesn't have an effect on you as you get older, Chris?
5: Yeah, you know, you really have to take care of your body and your mind. Like I said, I put on some weight, and it actually feels good, and I'm actually ready to start working back out and getting back at it. But it does take a total effect on your body and your mind, and I've seen now that I'm not as sore as I was during the years, but waking up and some different things like that, you know, getting out the bed, your feet are cracking and things like that. So I'm back to starting yoga and different things like that mentally. I was actually talking to Kareem, and he was telling me to really get into yoga for my joints, and it'll really keep me moving and keep me going good. So just those type of things, just to try to keep your body and from really breaking down and kind of maintaining those regimens that you had while you were playing.
0: Chris, I'm going to make an observation here, and if I'm wrong about it, please correct me on it. You started your career with Golden State as the overall number one pick in the NBA draft, and you finished with Golden State as well. How important was it for you to come back, since you started with Nelly and then you finished with Nelly, to come back and finish your career and set the record straight and kind of close the chapter on the way your career started with them and the way it finally ended with them? How important was that to you?
5: Yeah, it definitely was the biggest bonus of going back there. I thought that I was going to be able to help and contribute. I thought we were going to be a good playoff team, and being that all the things they did, I thought was going to be exciting. Unfortunately, that didn't happen. But within that, like you said, I did get to make amends with the coach and with the city, the Bay Area, the Oakland, Walnut Creek, San Francisco area. So just really happy that I got to kind of be reintroduced to that area. And you know, Nelly's someone now, I've talked to him probably two or three times since I retired, and he's someone that I definitely would call and bounce things off of, and he's so smart basketball-wise, and he's somebody definitely, if I was in basketball, I definitely would use as a consultant. So it was a real good thing that I got to go back with there. And plus, you know, when you get older, you love kind of trying to go back and make up for the past, and I think we both got to do that.
0: And I know that every player tells me that they would give up any personal stats for a championship ring. You weren't able to get an NBA championship ring. Is that something that you put in its proper place in your career, or will it be something that will nag at you, Chris?
5: Well, it's something that I definitely want. But, no, I don't want to be defined by that, because I think that there are a lot of guys that are great that took their teams to the level of winning a championship, and they deserve the credit. There are a lot of guys that are really lucky that they got to play with certain guys, be coached by certain coaches, or play in certain systems. Or, you know, time is a lot of it, too. So I put that in perspective. And, you know, I wish I could have won one, but I just wish everybody else the best.
0: You were always a go-to guy. Every team that had you as a player always looked at you as the guy to kind of lead that team. And that's not something that everybody is ever always comfortable with. You always seemed to be comfortable with that. What was that like to be the guy that had the expectations to carry a team?
5: You know, it's funny. Golden State was a great opportunity because I got to learn from Chris Mullin, who was a choir leader. And so, therefore, when I went to Washington and we were very young, the youngest team in the league, I was a little reluctant to do it because I just wanted to be one of the soldiers. I was always a little skeptical of leaders because I had seen some guys, you know, they really don't work that hard, but then, you know, when the media comes in practice, they're the hardest worker. Or guys, you know, they talk about the coach getting playing time, but in front of the camera, you know, they're talking about the team atmosphere. And I had just seen that, so I wanted to make sure I wasn't that. And so, therefore, I just felt that a leader was somebody that everybody could trust. Regardless if you, you know, may not want to come to me because you would trust I would give you the truth, or whether you would come to me. But I'm just really happy that at the end of the day, these guys love to play with me, and I was there for them, you know, both on the court and off the court, and I think that's what being a leader was, and that's what I tried to do.
0: And also, when you take a look at a team and think about not just the teams you play on, but any team that you played against that had success, how much of it is talent? How much of it is chemistry? How much of it is coaching? What more than anything else makes it for a successful team in the NBA, Chris?
5: I would say the number one thing would probably, you know, maybe have to be talent, maybe. But if the number one thing isn't talent, then the number one thing is chemistry. Because fortunately, every team that I played on, you know, my high school team, we won three championships in a division of schools that had 1,000 more kids than us. And it was only because we spent the night at each other's house and hung out. And in college, I think that we were very good at Michigan. I think we had a great style of play. But if you really look at it, when you saw the Dukes, when you saw the other teams, the Kentuckys that had been together in college that were more seasoned, we had a great coach and a great system, but it was our chemistry. We were willing to go the extra mile. Juwan could say, come on, Chris, you're not boxing out, and I wouldn't get an attitude with him and say, well, you're not doing this. I would say, okay, this is what I'm not doing. I have to do this. You know, when you love somebody, you can yell at them and not think, why is he yelling at me? Does he think he's better than me? Is he trying to embarrass me? So you don't have to worry about all the little intricacies that go on just being human. So I think the chemistry is the number one, because chemistry incites sacrifice. Chemistry incites, you know, togetherness. So I would say chemistry number one over anything.
0: Chris, how hard is it to develop that chemistry at a professional level because money is involved as compared to maybe at the college level?
5: You know, chemistry is a very lucky, lucky thing. I was very lucky in Sacramento because I was very scared. I wanted to go to the Lakers, and we were trying to get a trade, and I was lucky. I got to talk to Vlade, and Vlade said, no, we're going to change this around winning, and, you know, we had that together. It's very hard. I mean, you know, you think about the GMs, the tough jobs they have. If you see a team playing and everybody's playing for a contract year, it may not work. But then again, it could work, like in Atlanta, where everybody was playing for kind of a contract, and they figure, hey, we'll all come together. So, you know, it's kind of lucky. Hopefully guys like each other. You know, in the Pistons, 99% of the guys are married. So all the wives and the families and all the kids were over each other's house. Those guys are really friends and really warriors. So, you know, there's different chemistry for different reasons, but you're lucky if you get it, and you're blessed to have it if you have it like I had in Sacramento and in Michigan, definitely.
0: Is there a particular moment during your career, whether college or pro, that has kind of crystallized in your mind that when you sit back and Chris Webber in his personal moments kind of smiles a little bit about?
5: That's a good question. When you said that, for some reason, Jason Williams comes to mind, the point guard from the Miami Heat. He's crazy. He doesn't have it all. And I say that in a good way. His personality is just wonderful. And I just remember, I remember it being the playoffs, and we won a game or something. I remember eating, and then I'm sitting at the door, and my house gets sprayed up with this paintball machine gun. And we just, it's five guys on the team spraying up my house, and it turns into a little war. But those are the type of things, you know, you remember. Definitely the wins and losses, but just the fact that, you know, there's some really good guys and some really, really good friends that I made along the way, and some guys I could trust in other areas of my life. And that's the best part about sports. You really get to meet good people.
0: We only got a couple minutes left, but, you know, this is the third time I've interviewed you. I interviewed you when you were a rookie, and then I interviewed you, been about 6 or 7 years. And yet the thing I'm hearing from Chris Webber in this interview is somebody who's very settled, very happy with himself. You're involved with your Chris Webber Foundation that brings you an awful lot of, I think, personal happiness. What am I hearing about in Chris Webber's voice and in his conversation here?
5: I think you're just hearing someone that's just really thankful. I'm just really grateful that through the ups and downs that I've had a chance to reach a dream. At the end of the day, I used to have a wall. You couldn't even see the four walls in my room because it was covered from ceiling to floor with pictures of basketball players, baseball players, Lance Parrish, Dominique Williams, Isaiah Thomas, Kirk Gibson. I mean, it was just so many people in my wall. And when I get to think about it, I think about it as a kid and say, I really thank the Lord for allowing me to live that dream. And I'm just really happy, and I just really hope that I can encourage others to work hard and to accomplish their dreams as well. So I just take it all with a grain of salt and say thank God that I've made it, and I have family and I have my health, and I'm here and still get to do a little commentating and have fun with basketball and still get to be part of something I love, because we've all seen people who, you know, who've been treated unfairly in life, or life has, you know, maybe not blessed them with their dream, and I just thank God that I've reached my dream.
0: Chris, thank you. I look forward to our next conversation. Take care, my friend.
5: Thanks a lot. Thank you.
0: 16 years in the NBA. What an outstanding player. Chris Webber, we continue on Sports Byline.
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4: 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Here's Ron Barr.
5: Anyone who has listened to Sports Byline USA knows that I have great respect for the pro athlete, especially the one that can play double-digit years. But if you even double that and find somebody that can play their sport for more than 20 years, then they are a special athlete. And that can be said about Kevin Willis, former NBA player, 20-plus seasons, and nine of those 20 played with the Atlanta Hawks. Kevin, when you look back on your long career, how in the world did you do it that long?
6: Well, I attribute that to a lot of hard work, commitment, and love and passion for the game of basketball and the opportunities that it presented along the way. I mean, I just love to compete, and the camaraderie amongst the guys, the competition. You know, I thrive on that type of stuff, man, and I loved it, and I respected the game.
5: When you look back across those 20-plus years and think about the adjustments that you had to make as you moved along from being a rookie or a young player to being a seasoned veteran to being a very seasoned veteran, what adjustments did you make along the way in playing the game and just emotionally the way you changed as well, Kevin?
6: Just physically trying to improve my body, and because I know I had to get stronger, so I commit my, you know, part of my summer. To doing just that. But over time, as I got into my fourth and fifth year, the mental part of the game became more important, just because of the, you know, your approach, your mentality before the game, your preparation before the game, things like that, sort of playing the game in your mind, who you're going up against. All those things became important, more so in my first and second year of the league, because I just wanted to try to, you know, get my feet wet, get established out there as a young rookie. But again, after my fourth year, it started, you know, me started thinking more and more mentally about what I needed to do to prepare for the games.
5: If you were to break down those years, say into five, so four blocks, which quarter was the hardest for you to deal with physically in playing basketball?
6: Neither one, because I was excited getting ready to play the game. And the longer the game went on, the more pumped up, the more excited I was, the more of the what I call the fury would come out in me, because I just love to compete. And when the challenge was presented, you know, I was all for it.
5: But you
6: so
5: know,
6: I just loved every moment of it.
5: But you know as well as I do, to stoke those fires for that long a period of time, I mean, I know a lot of athletes that walk away from the game saying they don't have the passion for it. I'm just amazed, Kevin, that you were able to find the way to keep that passion going.
6: Well, you know, the love that I have for the game, and you know, and through my prayers, man, it was just like, you know, God knew what I wanted to do in my heart, so He put me on the path, and I just went with it, and the fire never died out. I mean, I got to the point where once I got over 12 years, it's like, okay, now I got another goal. I want to try to see if I can play 20 years, and when I got to 20, it was like, all right, I might as well go ahead and try to, you know, tie Robert Parrish, and end up tying Robert Parrish for the most games ever played. So that was huge for me.
5: The other thing, too, is you were a big man, and so therefore there is a lot more parts to you, and they're bigger parts as well. How hard was it to keep the body in sound shape during that period of time?
6: It wasn't difficult at all. I mean, I always trained. I never smoked cigarettes, marijuana, never drank alcohol at all, ever. So that was the biggest thing. And I just took care of my body, period. I ate right. I can pretty much eat anything I want, but I eat a lot of bad stuff. And then when you're young like that, you know, you can get away with some things. But as I got older, I began to pay more attention to my diet and what I want to take in and put in my body, and that would help me, you know, have that longevity.
5: You have a wonderful perspective on the game, and when I've talked to you before, I always like hearing you take a look at the past and comparing it to the future. Over those 20-plus years, what did you see as far as the young player coming into the NBA? How did they change over that period of time, Kevin?
6: The mindset, the commitment and passion for the game wasn't the same. It was about other things off the court, you know, endorsement deals, movie deals, or if it was a record deal, things like that, who's going to get the biggest shoe contract and whatnot, the most commercials. But, you know, that's part of it. But if you keep things in perspective, I think it all works out for the best. And guys just, you know, their focus was, you know, hey, I want to get the biggest contract. I want to make the most money. And once I get my money, you know, I'm good to go. I don't need to really put forth all this work because I've arrived and, you know, I'm basically paid. So, but every guy is not like that. But you got a whole bunch of guys that are like that.
5: One of the things that I always lamented is the fact that I think mentoring kind of went away from professional sports, and not just basketball, Kevin. Almost every sport that I talked to, when I talked to players that were maybe from a different era, they talked about players that took them underneath their wing and helped them along the way. Did the fact that players came in and equated their careers and how they could play basketball to the money they were making kind of, you know, do away with the mentoring aspect, the willingness to learn from that veteran player?
6: Yeah, because, I mean, when a vet, back when I came in, would come up to me and sort of pull me to the side, I was always willing to listen to him and try to pattern myself from some of his moves or something like that, or listen to how he talked to the referees to try to gain their respect, things like that. But once you get that money these days, it's like, you know, you think you're bigger than the refs, you think you can, you're an instant superstar, and, you know, you find out that, you know what, you're not. And, the money is one thing, but having a great reputation, the image, and having the passion for the game can be bought.
5: How long did it take you to learn the league and also the players, the officials, and just to really get comfortable playing pro basketball?
6: Probably after my, I would say, my eighth, ninth year.
5: Was there a particular game or a moment when you kind of said to yourself, aha, I know that I know this game and I can play it well?
6: Well, actually, back in 1991-92, actually it was less than 9 years, like in 91-92, when I was being sort of coached under Willis Reed, that was the turning point mentally for the game for me, because he put me in a different place mentally, and he helped me develop the, you know, what I thought was the most effective shot in the game. That was my jump hook. And no one could stop it. I was confident in shooting it, and I could shoot it from, you know, 8 to 10 feet effectively down low. It was virtually unstoppable. And he sort of introduced that shot to me, and he got me mentally thinking about the game more so than the physical part of the game, because I knew I was strong, but he just got me away from that where I could still maintain my strength. But, you know, we want to work, have both of them work for you at the same time.
5: You know, I made the statement.
6: So he was instrumental in doing that.
5: I made the statement on the air, Kevin, and you might be able to amplify on it a little bit more. I've always said that professional athletes have pride, but I have found the greatest motivating factor for the pro athlete is the fear of failure. A, am I right about that? And if I am, can you explain a little bit more to the listeners?
6: Yeah, you want to fear, you know, the game to the point where you don't lose respect, because I always was taught that you're only good as your last game, and every game you want to improve upon is going to be ups, there's going to be downs. You're going to have to challenge yourself every day mentally and physically to go out there and have the willingness to compete. And when you can compete on a level that every game is going to, you have more consistency, your stats, your winning percentage, everything goes up because you know you're focused. And when you're focused, you accept those challenges and you go out and you perform like that. But you have to have some fear to go along with that, because if you think you got it all figured out, that's when you're going to get blindsided.
5: What's the common aspect of all the great players? And I'm talking about the truly great players. What is it that they do on a consistent basis then, Kevin?
6: They work hard. They commit themselves. They don't use excuses. They come out and they accept the challenge day in and day out. And when you get a player like that, like a Magic, a Bird, your Jordans, guys like that, they accept the challenge day in and day out. There's no excuses. If you're hurt, you still play. If you can't play, you're doing everything you possibly can to get back out there. So that's what a true superstar does.
5: The other thing I've always found, Kevin, and correct me again if you think I'm wrong, is that when the game is on the line, they want to be the ones to actually determine the outcome, don't they?
6: Oh, always, always. They want the ball in their hands. They want to create the play. They want to draw the defense to them, kick it, and get the open shot to your Steve Kerrs, guys like that, your Pippins, and that's the epitome of a superstar. That's what they do. They make their teammates better.
5: And, you know, that's interesting you say that, because I've also said they make their teammates better, but they understand the game from a moment-to-moment basis, knowing what needs to be done, do they not, in order to be successful? Not just them, but
6: yeah.
5: The team.
6: Yeah, they play the game in their minds before the game even starts.
5: Mm-hmm.
6: And when you do that, the other team, your teammates, you know, they sort of follow suit. And they say, hey, you know what, this guy has come out every night. He's mentally ready, physically ready. So, you know, we got to do the same thing. We may not be able to, you know, have the same thoughts, but we can prepare ourselves in our own way physically. We can go out there and compete every night.
5: Let me switch gears on you, because I know that you've always had an interest in style and certainly in clothing. You have your own clothing line, and you and I have talked about this before.
6: Mm-hmm.
5: What were the seeds of that? Where did that come from, the desire to design clothes?
6: Well, I truly believe I got it from my mom, and it's a passion that I have. And when I started my business back in '88, when I broke my foot and I couldn't play, that gave me the opportunity to sort of dabble into it. I mean, I studied it in college. That was my major. And when I got into it, I found that, hey, not only do I love it, it's a great passion, and it was something that I could do while I was out. And it gave me the opportunity to look at life from a different perspective than on the basketball court. So when I started it, I found out that there was a niche in the marketplace that there was a void in the marketplace, and I needed to be served. And I went in, and I think I sort of closed that gap right there by developing and designing men's sportswear, suits for guys of my size and built, and because we can't go in the store and buy anything. So that's one thing I want to do, and I did it. I've been doing it for now almost 20 years.
5: You know, it's interesting, Kevin, because I don't know that all men or a majority of the men have style. I don't even think if you ask them to define the word that they know what that is. How is that defined as far as clothes for men?
6: It's a style is a personal thing. I mean, me personally, I like to real clean, very conservative, not really look at me, well put together, simplicity, but elegant. some guys like a lot of colors and things like that, and I do at times as well. Depends, but you know, I'll focus on what makes me feel good, what makes me feel confident, what makes me feel, you know, that I'm part of society and just, you know, feel good about myself, period, all the way around.
5: In the more than 20 years you were in the NBA, who were some of the good dressers in the league?
6: Michael Jordan, Charles Oakley. Who else? Charles, Mike. I would say somebody like Kendall Gill. Wilkins.
5: Yeah, it seems to me, Kevin, that what made them good dressers is that they looked good in either something formal or something casual. Everything you put on their bodies looked like it belonged there.
6: Yeah, that's how we like to do it. And guys like that, they know how, they understand what goes into dressing, and they know how to get the clothes, you know, fit the clothes, how to get the clothes made and tailored to their frames. So that was very important to these guys, and they just knew how to put it together. They had a great sense of style.
5: In about 90 seconds that we have left, is there a moment in your long career that's crystallized in your mind that you always think back, smile a little bit about, and will never, ever forget?
6: NBA championship. Winning the championship after 19 years.
5: That was in 2003 with the Spurs.
6: Yes. When we won that, that was the pinnacle. That was it. There was nothing greater. Nothing greater.
5: And I would also assume that what you're most proud of is the consistency in which you were able to play this game.
6: Yes, very, very proud of that. Very thankful to have that longevity and the blessing that God stole upon me to go out and do something for that long. And when I look back at it, all I do is exactly what you just said. I smile about it. And my father and I always talk about that. And it's just a great thing and just truly a blessing.
5: In about 20 seconds, was it hard for you to walk off the floor and stop playing basketball?
6: No. 21 years? Hey, that's a blessing, man. I'm not greedy. But that was just a great thing, believe me.
5: Kevin, I want to thank you. I've always enjoyed our conversations over the year. Continued good
6: luck. Thank you very much.
5: And I hope you'll come back anytime and join me here on Sports Byline.
6: Anytime. Thank you, sir.
5: Kevin Willis, a man that loved the game, and he had to love the game because he played it 21 years, 9 of the 21 played with the Atlanta Hawks, and he was also a teammate with Doc Rivers for a long period of time as well. And as you heard him say, he won an NBA title in 2003 with the Spurs, and at one point in the 2007 season, he was the oldest player in the NBA at 44 years old. We'll take a break, continue with more of you and Sports Byline.
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5: If you're a basketball fan, it doesn't get much better than this hour on Sports Byline. Adrian Dantley, now a member of the Basketball Hall of Fame. He led the league in scoring two occasions, also National College Player of the Year coming out of Notre Dame. And as a freshman, he was part of that Notre Dame team that ended UCLA's 88-game winning streak. And then 16 years in the league for Chris Webber, never won a championship, but he was the overall number one pick in the NBA draft back in 1993. But a man that did win an NBA championship was Kevin Willis. He won it with the San Antonio Spurs, and he played 20-plus years with a number of teams, but nine of those years was with the Atlanta Hawks. I'm Ron Barr. Glad you could join us for America's Sports Talk Show.
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1: Breaking news this hour from Town Hall, I'm Ron Taylor. Hurricane Isaias making landfall in the western Florida panhandle earlier tonight. Escambia County Sheriff Chip Simmons in Florida says this is the time where it's too dangerous even for his officers to be out.
2: We're going to get a phone call on our dispatch, and it's going to break our heart. You know why? Because someone's going to plead for help, and we're going to have to tell them we can't go.
1: The storm has weakened to a Category 1 as it moves inland, the region dealing with widespread flooding. In fact, over a foot of rain falling already in Florida. Severe wind gusts, storm surge, over 500,000 customers are without power across Florida and Alabama. ICE says the man shot by one of its agents in New York City yesterday had a criminal record and was in the country illegally. Speaking to reporters yesterday, Department of Homeland Security Secretary Mark Wayne Mullen said agents were unaware there was a 5-year-old child inside of Oscar Belleville's car when they fired on him.
3: But do you know who was? Oscar. Oscar knew he had a child in his car. Oscar chose to accelerate at a high rate of speed and ram two different vehicles as he was, as appears to be going towards officers.
1: Mullen also criticized the policies of New York and other sanctuary cities for releasing illegal immigrants back onto the streets. Following the shooting, Governor Kathy Hochul wants the Trump administration to end all ICE operations in New York. The president is touting a diesel deal with Russia. In a Truth Social post Friday, the president said Russia will immediately supply over 300,000 tons of diesel to the American and global marketplace after he concluded what he called a highly successful discussion with Russian President Vladimir Putin. Mr. Trump says this is a great announcement for diesel prices for all Americans. The football world is mourning the passing of Mike Ditka, his family announcing yesterday that he had passed away at the age of 86. Ditka coached the Chicago Bears when they won Super Bowl XX, and as a player, he was drafted fifth overall by the Bears in 1961. News and analysis at townhall.com.
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1: Big tech companies in Silicon Valley may be looking for workers after the suspension of a long-standing immigration policy.
5: Vice President J.D. Vance says foreign workers at tech firms will no longer be able to apply for permanent resident status in the U.S. through an employer-based program.
6: If you are working as an H-1B visa in the United States of America, you're earning $20,000 less than an American citizen.
5: The H-1B visa program has been the thing that tech companies have used to attract talent from outside the U.S.
6: You make a ton of money by undercutting the wages of American workers.
5: Silicon Valley's reliance on foreign workers has long been a sticking point in the debate over federal immigration policies. I'm Jason Campadonia.
1: The famous Radio City Rockettes are gearing up for their 101st season of the Christmas Spectacular. Officials say the Rockettes are practicing 6 hours a day, 6 days a week for 6 weeks leading up to the season. 230 shows lined up beginning November 4th. More news at townhall.com. California's $15 billion unclaimed property program is facing a federal lawsuit alleging state officials and two private contractors improperly seized and sold investors' assets.
7: The lawsuit alleges state officials altered the addresses of some overseas investors to fake a connection to California, allowing the state to claim assets it otherwise had no business doing. In one case, an investor from Brazil says officials changed his home address to a fake California one and sold more than $700,000 of his Google retirement stocks. Bob Agner reporting.
1: ICE has began a 45-day enforcement surge in California. The operation is reportedly called Operation Safe California and has already begun in San Diego. ICE and the Department of Homeland Security, which reported record numbers of arrests this summer have not commented on the surge that have begun their operation in San Diego. News and analysis at townhall.com. I'm Ron Taylor.
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Hey, everybody, it's that time again. Sports Overnight America, a different kind of show. 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Art Source with us, Laura Snoke attorney with us, Mark Mancini, still hoping for the Pittsburgh Pirates with us, and our guest, we've had him on many times, Dan Schlossberg. We're going to talk, baseball, as we get down to, pretty close to the World Series time, no question about that. All right, Thursday night football. Dallas loses again. They fall to 2-3. They lose to a backup quarterback. And they didn't do much in the second half at all, but they didn't do much in the final three quarters at all. What is wrong with the Dallas Cowboys? Will they be making some changes? You tell me. On Monday night, of course, Atlanta scored 5 touchdowns on the ground. Guys named Robinson, 2 different guys, but it's not bad. 5 touchdowns on Monday night football. Very sad note, 86-year-old Mike Ditka passed away on Friday morning. Of course, coach of the 1985 Super Bowl champion Bears, fine tight end in his own right, Hall of Famer, ESPN, very political. They passed away at 86 years of age. We also lost a friend of mine. We had him on the air a couple of times for his book. Fred was one of the most wonderful GMs you're ever going to find. Yeah. Fred Clair, at 91 years of age. He passed away on his birthday, ironically, at 91. Of course, you look at the 1988 World Series. Who put it together was Fred Clair. Also, sudden Sam McDowell passed away at 83, became a counselor to alcoholics after he was one himself. You know, Sam Malone and the TV show, of course, was actually playing Sam McDowell. And we just got the news in. The Olympic flag 2028 will be lit by the one, the only, from the White House, Natalie Harp, all straight away on Sports Overnight America.

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4: Hey, welcome back, everybody. Sports Overnight America with 129-yard art source, attorney Laura Snoke, and Mr. Mark Mancini, who's a Pittsburgh Pirate fan and has been his entire life. A very sad note, as indicated earlier on Friday, 86-year-old Mike Ditka passed away. Art, you're up there at 129 years of age. You remember the 85 Chicago Bears, maybe the greatest defense in NFL history. Talk about Ditka.
5: They sure owned my Rams, that's for sure, in those days. Mike Ditka was a special person, you guys. Yeah. Came out of the University of Pittsburgh, Aliquippa, Pennsylvania. Yeah. You know, the cradle of great football area, great football players over the years. Tony Dorsett came from the same area. But I will tell you, the one story that I remember most about him was, and he loved life. I mean, he enjoyed his cigars. He enjoyed his red wine. He always had heart problems since he was in his 60s. But he was just phenomenal in terms of being an old throwback type of NFL football coach. No, you know, took none and gave none. You either did it his way or you were down the highway. But I will tell you this, in spending the time I got to spend with him on the golf course more than anywhere else, he was one hell of a guy. He was a man's man. And I will tell you this, his players really loved him. And I feel real sad because we lost a real legend.
4: Laura Snoke, your comments about the loss of Mike Ditka on Friday.
6: Yeah, I love Mike Ditka. I mean, he's like one of a kind, right? And he never deviated from his personality. It's just so overpowering. I used to love listening to him after on the post game show, and you know, being that I'm
5: from Chicago. He was the best.
6: He was great. So 86, though, for somebody that enjoyed cigars and red wine, is not a bad lifetime. I'll have to say that. So
7: Exactly. Art, University of Pittsburgh, Mike Ditka passes away. Your thoughts?
8: Well, I think basically, Fred, when you look at a guy like this, you can learn a lot more than just football from a guy like that. He was almost like a sergeant in the Marines. And today, a lot of people don't understand that kind of, style or whatever. But, it prepares you for after football. And look at that class of 85, that defense and something. Probably you're right. Probably the best in football. And you'll never see defenses like that with the Steelers, the Cowboys, and shades of the 70s and 80s, man. And that's the thing. And people look at these kind of guys and they think they're just tyrants and they yell and scream and everything. But you know what? The Bobby Knights, the Woody Hayes, you can learn a lot from these guys other than what they're trying to teach you as far as playing better.
7: Okay, let me say this. And Art, I want you to follow up with this. A few years ago, they asked Ditka if he had a 10-year-old son and he wanted to play football, what would he say? And he said, I would say no. Art Source, you played football. Take it away.
5: Well, he had an arthritic knee that he had to get replaced. He had to get his hip replaced. I mean, he was a wounded bear. I mean, and he went through a lot in his career. That was a different game of football when he played in the 60s, you guys. I mean, I had great friendships with Deacon Jones and Cedric Hardman and a lot of the old football players. And, I mean, I had Vince Lombardi tell me at 12 years old, little Artie, what do you play? Because my dad played for him. And I said, linebacker and kicker. And he said, straight up, be a kicker, because when you're my age, you'll really appreciate it. And I think Ditka was right.
7: Laura Snook, I have a question for you. Your Raiders were undefeated last Sunday. They still might be undefeated, except they took a field goal off the scoreboard. Yeah. Why would anybody do that in the third quarter? Please explain, Laura Snook.
6: I can't explain. I don't understand. Take the points. I mean, I was out watching the game screaming, take the points, with a couple of expletives in there that I'm not going to say on the radio. And I don't get it. I think they have two. Didn't they have two opportunities to kick a field goal?
8: That game.
6: And then that last play interception was really kind of heartbreaking. But you know what? They were competitive for the whole game. And some people are saying Kansas City.
5: And you know what? When they went down. When they went down 30-19, Laura, they showed a lot of heart when they went down 30-19 and battled right back down the field. And somebody's got to give Kirk Cousins. He's playing great football right now, and Kubiak has got that team playing really good. And we'll see what happens in New England, this weekend. But wow, it's going to be crazy.
7: But in your heart, you knew after turning down the field goal at the end, Mahomes was going to win, right, Art? You knew it. I knew it. The whole football world was incorrect.
5: And you know what? Nick Sirianni did the same thing in the Rams game, Fred. He had a chance to kick the field goal with that inept offense, go up by 10. You know, as it turned out, I don't know if the Rams would have scored

0: Analytics say you gotta do it. Let me tell you,
1: I'm gonna throw three coaches out there, and when I look at these three coaches, they never have a losing season. They never like to rebuild. They like to retool. Pat Murphy, the manager of the Milwaukee Brewers, is just amazing. And then you look at what Sean McVay did on the kneel down after, you know, they know how to, you know, accelerate a team from top to bottom. And then another guy is J.J. Redick. They're all cut out of the same mold, man. They just, those kind of guys just are far and above the rest of a lot of these guys.
2: Mark, yeah. Can I interrupt?
1: Yeah.
2: Redick won't win more than 32 or 33 games this year.
1: But he'll keep them competitive.
2: When they write articles and they put the word
0: I said if he wins 30, they'll be lucky. 30 is the over-under.
2: I agree. When they put the word defense.
3: You guys are both wrong.
2: No, when they put the word.
1: I love you, Laura.
2: When they put the words Lakers and defense in the same sentence, doesn't make any sense whatsoever.
1: Yeah, but come on, Fred. He would do a better job.
3: Time will tell.
1: Fred, he would do a better job than Dale Harris and Rudy Tomjanovich.
2: And as far as the ingenious coach of the L.A. Rams, it was nice of him to show the great effort to sit through the entire media conference, after the win. After the loss against Denver the week before, Art, he didn't manage to stay the extra few minutes. Art, any comments?
0: Well, you know what? He is a genius in his own mind, and that's important. But, you know, if you look around the NFL, they hail all these great coaches, you know? And Jim Harbaugh was supposed to be the next one, you know?
1: He's good.
0: I look at what the Chargers are doing. Oh, he's great. He went out and hired McDaniel. Right?
1: Yeah.
0: McDaniel should be on a cartoon with Mr. Spacely Sprocket or somebody. Okay? I mean, to me, that's the biggest joke in football. Harbaugh and McDaniels together. Wow, I don't know how that even came to fruition, but neither here nor there. But McVay, he likes McVay, and that's real key.
2: You know, before we go to a break, I have to say this. When I was a real young kid, my parents took us to the zoo. I didn't like the zoo. So as my brothers were looking at the animals, I had a transistor radio listening to Sam McDowell versus the Angels. I liked him so much that any time it was on TV, I wouldn't do anything. Obviously, Cleveland wasn't on TV a lot, but I would never miss it. And if I got on radio, believe me, I'd listen to every pitch. He threw like 100 miles an hour. He was a drunk. He came through it. He battled through it. He broke his marriage up, and then he brought another marriage back. He became a counselor. Sam Malone was
0: helped
2: that,
0: a lot of that? He helped a lot of people, Fred.
1: Yeah.
2: Sam Malone was his
0: he
2: guy.
0: He helped a lot of people.
2: Yeah. And
0: yeah.
2: He became
0: I remember going to a doubleheader in Yankee Stadium in 1964, 7 years old. I saw Louis Tiant and sudden Sam McDowell pitch for the Tribe, and it was Stottlemyre and Fritz Peterson on the mound for the Yankees. And I was Chief Wahoo, the old logo. For the Indians was my favorite as a kid, and I had a love affair with sudden Sam McDowell, and of course Louis Tiant with his peekaboo style. I thought he was phenomenal too. But yeah, that I gotta say, he helped a lot of people in his last 40 years of life, and what a great figure he was. And he was a big dude. He was 6'7", 240 pounds, and could bring it, baby.
2: All right, later on this show, we'll talk to Dan Schlossberg about Closer and Closer to the World Series. Obviously, you can email us.
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3: 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In the middle of the night, it's got to be tough for the one, the only 129-year-old Art Source to answer these questions. Art, you got to take some legal medicinal products in order to answer these questions correctly. What might you be taking this evening?
4: Well, I've got the choice here today. 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And I'll tell you, the one thing I noticed about the chewables is they taste good, but they also, they work a lot faster than the actual pills. 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So get yourself some of the Prevagen chewables. And then if you want the long-term effect, you have the professional formula.
3: Now, are you sharing them with Art, with Mark, and with Laura?
4: Just Laura.
3: Laura. Okay.
4: You guys are
3: up. Let's Laura, since you're on Prevagen, you ready?
5: Too much pressure.
3: Here we go.
5: You know, there's a lot of studying you have to do to become a lawyer, and my brain is too full to have this.
6: We're going to Laura's house.
4: That's my excuse.
6: We're going to Laura's house for the Super Bowl this year.
5: You're all invited.
6: Yeah. Just bring your own food.
5: No, you don't need to bring, hey, you don't need to bring your. I always have plenty of food. Trust me.
6: Oh my god.
3: I've been there, and believe me, they have plenty of food. All right, you ready, Laura?
5: As ready as I ever am.
3: Now, most major league games played by a player without ever making the postseason. Now, obviously, it's got to be somebody a little bit earlier because now there's so many postseason games. But this guy actually played 2,526 games in the major leagues, never made a postseason game, not even one.
6: Oh, I think I know this.
5: How could anybody possibly know the answer to this?
6: I think I might.
5: Then take it away, Mr. Mancini.
6: I'm going to go Cal Ripken Jr.
3: Baltimore never made it when he was a player?
4: I think he won a championship.
6: I don't think
3: they won a championship.
6: Oh, wait a minute. In 83. That's right. Oh, shoot.
4: All right. Can we play two, Fred? Can we play two? We'll get Ernie Banks to join us.
3: Why do you say Ernie Banks?
5: Ernie Banks, that's a
4: because
5: good
4: that's
5: choice.
4: The answer.
3: Ernie Banks, according to Art, is the answer. He came up from the Negro Leagues with a second baseman named Gene Baker. And, yes, it's Ernie Banks who played 2,526 consecutive.
4: How does he know that, Fred?
5: How do you know that?
6: You know, another good one would be in that one would be probably Ferguson Jenkins, Fred?
3: Fergie Jenkins?
6: Fergie Jenkins?
4: He was a pitcher.
6: Yeah, but he probably went a long time without making the playoffs. Yeah, but a long time without making the playoffs.
3: But not 2,526.
6: Yeah.
3: All right, are you guys ready? Mark, you ready?
6: Yeah.
3: Justin Verlander just retired. Who's his actress model wife?
6: Oh, man, is she beautiful. I always wish they'd just slide him over a little bit more and then put her right there front center stage. Kate Upton.
3: Kate Upton.
6: A beautiful lady.
3: Kate Upton is correct. You got it on the first guess. I'm very surprised to tell you.
6: I know my beautiful lady.
4: He knows he's beautiful. I was going to tell you that. Don't worry about Mark.
3: All right.
6: My wife was saying the other day, she was watching The Voice, and she said, Riley Green is a cute guy. I said, he looks like a sensitive cowboy.
5: I might have actually known that, Kate.
3: Let's play some more Barron Sports Trivia. Art, are you ready?
6: Yeah.
4: I guess.
3: Former Dodger manager Walter Alston managed for more than two decades, of course, in Brooklyn and in Los Angeles with the Dodgers. Now, he was perfect gamed by Don Larson, but his entire career until 1976, his final season, nobody threw a no-hitter against the Dodgers outside of Larson in the World Series. Who was the pitcher who threw the no-hitter against the Dodgers in Alston's final season as a Dodger manager in 1976?
6: Yeah, baby.
4: Kenny Holtzman.
6: Show me the money.
3: Kenny Holtzman was a fine pitcher indeed. One of the, I think he's all-time most victories for a Jewish pitcher, I believe, but I'm not 100% sure on that. Laura, was it Kenny Holtzman or somebody else who no-hit the Dodgers in 1976?
5: I'm going to go with Mr. Prevagen on this one.
3: Mr. Prevagen. Okay. Now, Mark, you got a shot here because they're both wrong.
6: Poor Laura should have swung over to the younger side of this one. It was Monday Night Madness with Mancini, Monday Night Baseball. Big John Candelaria, the Puerto Rican, 2-0 no-hit the Dodgers.
3: Now, the reason I asked that question was because it was a Pirates pitcher, and I wanted Mark definitely to get one.
6: I love him!
3: And Mark came through. Congratulations, Mark Mancini.
6: We got two things over the Dodgers, the no-hitter by John Candelaria and two balls over the 76 sign by my idol, Willie Stargell.
4: I was at the stadium when he hit the one from here to West Covina.
3: All right, Laura, you ready for another chance? Laura, you ready for another chance?
5: Oh, yeah, of course.
3: All right, one of Tom Brady's favorite receivers was a college quarterback. Who was he? One of Tom Brady's favorite receivers with the Patriots was a fine college quarterback.
5: I need a hint.
6: No.
3: Okay. Kent State?
4: Kent Julian.
5: Edelman?
3: What was his first name?
5: Julian Edelman.
3: Julian Edelman, Laura says. Art, is that what you said?
4: Yeah, that's exactly what I was thinking.
6: Yep.
5: But that's what you were thinking.
3: Mark, is it
5: mental telepathy?
3: Mark,
6: that's the correct answer.
3: Was it Julian Edelman?
6: Yep.
3: Julian Edelman is the answer on Barron Sports Trivia. Laura, tell me how you got that right.
5: Because I got the answer from Art.
3: Oh, you heard Art's comment.
6: Hey,
5: I know Julian Edelman.
6: Who was the wide receiver at Stanford when John Elway was playing? His favorite target.
3: With Kent Stanford Marjoram.
6: I already got it. Yep, Ken Marjoram. Yep.
3: Okay, you guys ready?
5: I don't know half the people you guys are talking about. I'm a lawyer, not a sportscaster.
3: Let's go to Mark. You ready?
6: Yeah.
3: Let's see. This former Cy Young winner, pitcher, of course, gave up Louis Aparicio, Hall of Famer, final triple in the major leagues. Now, this guy's been a TV broadcaster for over two decades. Who was this former pitcher, now broadcaster, who gave up Louis Aparicio's final triple in Louis Aparicio's major league career?
6: Jim Palmer?
3: Who?
6: Jim Palmer.
3: Jim Palmer. Well, Baltimore Orioles, that's not a bad guess. All right, was it Jim Palmer?
4: I don't think so. I'm going back to Dodger, great Dodger. Ooh, I want to say maybe not Don Newcomb, possibly.
3: No. Louis Aparicio left much later than that when he retired.
4: 63, 64, kind of in that era. How about Don Drysdale?
3: It wasn't the Dodger. Laura, it wasn't the Dodger. This former Cy Young winner once won 25 games, gave up Louis Aparicio's final triple in Aparicio's fine Hall of Fame career. This guy has been a TV broadcaster now for 2 decades.
6: Oh, shoot, I think I...
5: Now, it's a really good thing that this show doesn't affect my ego. Because I have about 10% of a success rate.
3: There's a story
4: behind this. It's not an ex-Dodger, so it's not...
3: There's a story behind this.
4: One more Marischal?
3: First, he broadcast the north side of Chicago, and now he's broadcasting in the south side of Chicago.
5: Oh, that really narrows it down.
4: Steve Stone,
3: you ready for this? He was Steve Stone is correct. And you know, here's the story. We just mentioned Kent State and Julian Edelman. Steve Stone was a pitcher for Kent State. You know who his catcher was?
4: You know who else was on that team?
6: Well, Jack Lambert came out of there.
4: Did you know who his third baseman was? Mike Schmidt.
3: In college?
4: Yeah, in college, yeah.
6: Jack Lambert came out of there.
3: But I did know who it was. But his catcher's a big story. His catcher died in an airplane crash.
6: Thurman Munson.
3: Thurman Munson was the catcher for Steve Stone, who played at
4: There's another guy that I think should be in the Hall of Fame, you guys.
6: Oh, yeah.
3: Enough years?
4: He didn't play that long.
3: He didn't play it. I don't think he played enough years, do you think?
4: I think he played 8 years. Well, but he died. I mean, when you die, I mean, they can't really say, well, he didn't play long enough. I mean, he had 8 of the greatest years you'll ever have as captain of the New York Yankees.
3: Laura, in 30 seconds, in 1969, this guy was a baseball player at Northridge. 1969 and 1970, went on to some fame before his career ended tragically.
6: Who might that have been? Oh, I know.
5: You know, I know. I was doing other things in 1969.
6: I know.
5: Like trying to end the war in Vietnam. So,
4: Mark, what do you got? What do you got, Marky?
6: I think I got Lyman Bostock.
3: Mark, you've been taking Prevagen?
6: No. I remember when he died. He died in Gary, Indiana.
3: He died.
4: I'm going to tell you, I listened to that broadcast. It was the last game that Drysdale and Edberg did on KMPC, and they roasted the entire Major League Baseball, the Curtis Strongs, the cocaine allegations. They laid it on the line that night, and I would pay to have people listen to the tape of that game. Edberg going to NBC, Drysdale going to ABC, and they called it out, and I swear to God, I wonder if they burned that tape because they torched all of Major League Baseball in that broadcast.
3: We're not burning this tape. Up next, of course, we'll talk World Series, Major League Baseball with the one, the only Dan Schlossberg. All straight away on Sports.
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3: Hey, we're back on Sports Overnight America, and we've had Dan Schlossberg on many, many times. He's written 43 sports books,
5: wow,
3: all baseball books, so we call him Mr. Baseball. Dan, welcome again to the show.
14: Thank you, Fred. Great to be here.
3: All right, so getting close to the World Series. Let's talk about that wire in Milwaukee. What kind of rule is that? If it hits a wire, it's an out. If the outfielder catches it, I don't know. I would say it's either a double or just a foul ball. But why an out? Explain that.
14: That's a ground rule at that ballpark. And Tampa Bay's ballpark is similar, the Trop, because they have that dome also. And they have crazy ground rules in those dome stadiums that never existed before.
3: Okay, but you would call it crazy, right?
14: Oh, it is crazy, but it's different. You know what? Every ballpark is unique in some way, even the ones that are covered, that are not covered.
3: Art Source, you watch a lot of baseball at 129 years of age. Your thoughts, and you're on with Dan Schlossberg.
4: Well, you know, it was such a seminal point in that series and in that game, Dan. I mean, when you see a ball hit like France hit it, I mean, and you know, the Padres are almost like the Angels when it comes to futility in big situations. It just seems like something always seems to happen against them. But I will say this. You got the best two teams in the National League as it works out. And when you look at Milwaukee, Milwaukee has this innate ability to win. Yeah. And then you look at the Dodgers and you have that talent. What do you see happening in the National League Championship Series?
14: It's going to be really interesting, especially Game 1 where you have Miz against Yamamoto. That's going to be a great pitching duel.
4: Wow.
14: Incredible pitching duel. But you know what? These are two very different ball clubs. The Dodgers are home run happy, and the Brewers are a very pesky team. If the Dodger pitchers give them 19 walks, they're not going to all be left on base the way the Braves did.
3: Laura, you're on with Dan Schlossberg, a Dodger fan. Now your club's still going forward. Laura, take it away.
5: Well, I wanted to get your opinion on the proposal from the Major League Baseball owners. My understanding of it is that they've proposed to lower the amount of games to 157 and to make the divisional series best of seven. But the intriguing part is they want to allow the wild card round and not the World Series, but the division round to allow the top seeds to pick their opponent rather than do it by seeding. So what do you think about that, Mr. Baseball?
14: I think number 154, going back to the old format, 154 games. But they used this before. They did this briefly before, where they allowed the top team to pick their opponent in the postseason. And it's really crazy, because teams are going to start losing on purpose to distort the record. It's going to be really nuts. And this year, we had a team in the playoffs, the Houston Astros, that did not win more than they lost. They finished exactly at 500. That team should not be a playoff team. They've got to do something about the format anyway.
3: Mark Mancini, it doesn't matter to your Pirates, but you're on with Dan Schlossberg.
6: Well, to get on that Brewers-Dodger series, Dan, this Brewer team is a bunch of young grinders. You got Churio, you got Pratt, you got Mitchell, you got Terang. I think they were battle-tested a little bit more than the Dodgers, because their division was top to bottom really darn good. Not because the Pirates were in there, but, you know, it was just a tough division inside and out. They got tested down the stretch. But their bullpen is lights out, man. They got five guys that can really limit you. They shut the Padres' offense completely down. And, you know, people can say whatever they want about the Padres' offense. Might not be good as the Dodgers, but you get past Yamamoto and that changeup by Skubal, the Dodgers could be ripe for the pickings, man. You don't know what you got coming out of that rotation, the bullpen. They look a little long in the tooth, and they rely on the home run. So I like the Brewers in six in this series. I don't know what your thoughts are.
14: Well, you know what the interesting thing is here? You've got a potential of the Brewers and the Tampa Bay Rays facing each other in the World Series. Those teams are like carbon copies of each other. They're pesky teams. They don't rely on home runs. They get on base. They have good bullpens. They rely on pitching speed and defense.
6: Yep.
14: The Dodgers are a totally different team. But Tampa Bay and Milwaukee, they're like the same team, just different leagues. The other interesting thing is, if we do have Tampa Bay versus Milwaukee, neither one of those teams has ever won a World Series. There are five teams that have never won a World Series. Those are two of them.
6: Yeah.
14: It'll be a very interesting outcome.
5: Not going to happen.
3: Dan Schlossberg with us for 43 different baseball books. Dan, let's move on to another subject, and we'll come back to looking ahead to the World Series. On Thursday of this week, Roger Clemens, for purely political reasons, by you-know-who, received the Congressional Medal of Honor. Now, here's a guy who's not in the Hall of... He's a great pitcher, but here's a guy who...
4: Wasn't the Medal of Honor, Fred. Wasn't the Medal of Honor. It was the Freedom Award.
3: Whatever it is. Never in the Hall of Fame, never will be in the Hall of Fame, unless the rules change after he passes or something like this. If he's not in the Baseball Hall of Fame, for political reasons, did he deserve what he received on Thursday?
14: Baseball-wise, yes, but personality-wise, performance-wise, I should say what he did, no. He's like a January 6th rioter, in my opinion. They got pardoned. Now they're free guys. They can commit all kinds of other atrocities. So, you know, Roger Clemens told me, when I did my book, The 300 Club, Roger told me I never did it. I never was involved with steroids abuse. And I thought about that, and he wanted a separate bus to go from the road team when they're on the road. He wanted a separate bus, a non-smoking bus, because he didn't want to inhale all the smoke that all of his teammates were smoking on the bus. He's very peculiar, very particular about what goes into his body. If that's the case, maybe he really was innocent. But on the other hand, anybody whose head gets bigger, that's the only way to do it, is steroids.
3: Art, you have any comments?
4: It's not just steroids, you guys. It's called HGH, human growth hormone. And I'm going to tell you the big sticky point in all this is Bud Selig.
6: Yeah.
4: Bud Selig did not come down in his role as commissioner. He allowed the Sosas and the Bonds and the Brady Andersons, and we could go on and on down the list, Mark McGuire's. But at some point in time, you have to look at what a man did in a 24-year career.
6: Yeah.
4: And Roger Clemens was a force. Whether he did what he did or did what he didn't do, I don't know. But he does deserve to be remembered as one of the best right-handers in the modern era. End of story.
14: Well, let's put it this way. I agree with you. Roger Clemens and Barry Bonds were Hall of Famers before they started using PEDs. But Laura, once they started using it, that tainted their achievements afterward.
3: Laura, you think Clemens deserves the Medal of Honor or whatever he received on Thursday, or do you think it was just purely political?
5: It sounds pretty, I mean, most of the medals that have been awarded by this administration are pretty political, but with this whole thing with steroids, I mean, you know, there are a lot of players that use steroids that are in the Hall of Fame, right? I mean, it's not consistent. HG, whatever that growth hormone is. So, you know, it's complicated, but I don't think it seems
3: who's
5: to
3: in
5: be
3: the, who's
5: doing
3: who's
5: these
3: in the,
5: medals.
3: Who's
5: it, they've all been political.
3: Who's in the Hall of Fame who's been accused of steroids?
6: Well, you go.
4: How about Mr. Bagwell?
3: He's not in the Hall of Fame.
14: Mike Piazza.
6: Well,
4: Mike Piazza?
6: You got one in there that was accused of being
4: Craig Biggio.
6: Who's the guy in there that was accused of being a racist? Was that Ty Cobb, or who's the one that was?
4: Oh, you mean the guy that almost married his mom? Is that what you're talking about?
6: There was. You know, I look at it like this.
5: I've heard
6: guys,
5: so
6: you know,
5: much from this show, I can't tell you.
6: Well, no, but here's the thing, guys. Baseball was dead in '94. Dan, you know it.
4: Thank you. Fred knows it.
6: Laura knows it. Artie knows it. It would have been dead if these guys weren't on center stage. And you know what? Bud Selig gets a pass on this. And I don't know why. He was sitting in the car when they were robbing the bank, but he was just saying they were just doing a deposit. It doesn't make sense. Baseball, these guys saved baseball. You know, so to ridicule Bonds and Sosa and all these guys, I think they saved the game of baseball. It would have been dead.
5: You know, the other thing is, I told you guys, I had a relationship with a guy who went to the Olympic trials in the javelin, and he said every athlete was using steroids. I mean, it was widespread for a few years.
4: I don't know how long.
5: But he said there wasn't one guy at the Olympic trials that wasn't using steroids.
4: You guys remember the East German swim team, the women's swim team? When they came out to swim in the pool in the 80s and stuff like that, it was ridiculous. I mean, you know, at a certain point in time, you know, you have to take a look at what's really going on in society. And, you know, I question, you know, whether it's the HGH, whether it's steroids, long-term use, what's it do for your body? I mean, Caitlyn Jenner has talked about it. I mean, it's unbelievable when you really look at it. I mean, and I understand with the amount of money, we always go back to that greed factor, don't we, you guys? Dan, if you have a chance to sign a $200 million contract and this stuff's going to make you 10% better, you know, at that point in time, you might think about doing it.
3: Dan,
6: you know,
3: your thoughts?
14: Well, I got to mention Commissioner Landis because he was the racist who kept Jackie Robinson and all other black stars out of Major League Baseball.
4: Good call.
14: In fact, just a couple of years ago, the writers decided to take the MVP award, is called the Judge Landis Award, Judge Landis Most Valuable Player Award. They took his name off that award because of his racist past. So why is he still in the Hall of Fame? You know why? Because nobody has ever been expelled from the Baseball Hall of Fame.
3: In our last couple of moments, I've got to ask you this. After the Yankees lost, I'm listening to WFAN and other New York radio stations. And the fans and some of the hosts definitely want some major changes with the Yankees. And your thoughts about who's coming back and who's not coming back with the New Yorkers?
14: Well, Aaron Boone is definitely...
4: Bye-bye, Booney.
14: Aaron Boone is on thin ice. He's been there for 9 years. A lot of the fans are saying enough is enough. A lot of the New York writers are saying the same thing. But he got the Yankees pretty far without Aaron Judge.
6: Yeah.
14: If Aaron Judge had been there, the Yankees would still be playing.
3: What about the rest?
4: You know,
3: of the
4: can
3: team?
4: I ask you a question, Dan?
14: Yeah, sure.
4: I mean, Aaron Judge, why wouldn't you put him at DH? What was the big thing about putting him at DH, putting that bat in the lineup, you guys?
3: Because he still has
4: I didn't
3: to
4: understand
3: run the first
4: that.
3: Base. He still has to run.
4: Even if he jogs the first base, I'd still want him in the lineup.
5: Well, he doesn't have to run because it's all
6: right. You know, I was going to ask a question, and I see David Ortiz in the Hall of Fame. How do you put David Ortiz over Dave Parker? And I know Parker, I mean, it just doesn't make sense. I mean, any thoughts to that?
4: Because Dale Park. Park. It's basically if they like you, you're in. And we're talking about the writer and the broadcasters. That's what it is.
3: Dan Schlossberg, as usual, great job here on Sports Overnight America. We'll definitely do it again. And go Dodgers. I'm sorry about your brain. Not real. Thank you, Dan.
14: Until next year.
3: All right, Dan Schlossberg with us. Come back for a lot more on sports.

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4: Thank you, Dan Schlossberg. 43 books all on baseball. Nobody knows baseball more than Mr. Baseball, Dan Schlossberg. All right. Monday night football. Rams-Buffalo. Rams off the fortunate win. Buffalo off the unfortunate loss. Art, who do you like on Monday night? Somebody's going to get a major L on their record.
5: I like the over. Because I'm wondering if Garrett's going to be available, if Aaron Donald's going to be available. The Rams are beat up. I mean, I watched the Buffalo Bills, who I absolutely love, play probably the worst game they've played in 2 years against New England. So I'm going to take the 3.5, take Buffalo and the over.
4: Laura, Rams, Monday Night Football on ESPN. Who do you like?
6: I like the Bills, of course. I think they're going to clobber the Rams.
4: Clobber the Rams?
6: Yeah.
4: Why are they going to clobber the Rams?
6: Because they're a better team.
4: Are they going to score? I mean, you score a lot of points against the Rams. Rams defense not that bad.
6: I don't think it's going to be a close game.
4: Art says Buffalo. Laura says Buffalo. Mark usually is on the wrong side. So here we go, Mark. What do you like?
7: Well, I'm going to create
4: football.
7: My own road, and I don't know what those guys are drinking, and maybe they're sitting in a peace wagon of a 60s VW bus. But I haven't been to a game like this in quite a while. And the last time I was at one of these games, it was Kansas City, the Rams on a Monday night, and Goff and Mahomes started tearing it up 50-something to 40-something.
5: Yeah, I remember that game. That was the Coliseum. That was awesome.
7: I'm telling you right now, the Rams are going to take Buffalo right out. I love Stafford. I like Darnold. I like the Woodland Hills campus environment. I like McVay. I'm with the Rams in this one, guys.
4: Before we go, I'd like your guys very quickly, Art. Puka Nacua. I'm not happy when he catches a pass. I'm very angry at him. Why am I angry at him, and should I be angry at him, or should I just forgive and forget?
5: You know, Fred, off the field, he's not exactly an exemplary figure. I mean, that's probably one of the reasons why you don't like him. But on the field, the guy's a damn good wide receiver. He plays hard. He's really a lot stronger and faster than he looks.
7: Yeah.
5: Reminds me a little bit of the guy from Seattle as well. They kind of lull you to sleep with their stride. Yeah, Smith Njigba. And I see where you're coming from, but I really think the guy's just a dynamite wide receiver. And when Devontae and him are both on the field, it makes a huge difference for the Rams.
4: All right, for Art, for Mark, for Laura, and for Mario, thank you guys for listening very much.
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9: Breaking news this hour from Town Hall. I'm Ron Taylor. Hurricane Isaias making landfall late last night with the eye of the now Category 1 storm crossing over the coastline of the western Florida panhandle near Destin. Parts of the region under a flash flood emergency as severe wind gusts, storm surges, and heavy rain continue to lash the coast. Over a foot of rain has already fallen in Florida. Hundreds of thousands are without power across Florida and Alabama. Iran is back on the table for military planners.
10: The Pentagon has told U.S. Central Command to finish preparations for a possible return to major strikes on Iran. Officials say President Trump has not set a date or made a final decision. The president has said the United States will not attack Iran before the midterm elections. The order comes as the National Security Team met at Camp David to go over the war. Willie Nelson, Washington.
9: Tempers flared during a Senate debate in Grand Rapids.
11: A fiery debate between Republican Mike Rogers and Democrat Abdul El-Sayed. Rogers calling El-Sayed a con man for describing himself as a doctor despite not having a medical license. And on the topic of campaign funds, Rogers saying this.
12: So that means you're bought off by George Soros' family. That means that you're bought off by Hamas, Hezbollah, Al-Qaeda. Those people who are supporting you, pour that money into your campaign.
13: This is
12: Begged Chuck Schumer. Matter of fact, you had to sneak by the trash cans in the back of the building to beg for that money.
11: Laura Winters reporting.
9: ICE has begun a 45-day enforcement surge in California. The operation, reportedly called Operation Safe California, has already begun in San Diego. ICE and the Department of Homeland Security, which reported record numbers of arrests this summer, have not commented on the surge. President Trump touting a diesel deal with Russia. In a Truth Social post yesterday, the president said Russia will immediately supply over 300,000 tons of diesel fuel to the American marketplace. News and analysis at townhall.com.
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9: President Trump proudly is installing a 13-foot Christopher Columbus statue on the White House grounds. Wendy Swanson has the story.
16: Trump hosted an event Friday celebrating the Monday holiday, which is also known as Indigenous Peoples Day. Trump said he resurrected Christopher Columbus, adding he's back to where he should be. He also praised Italian Americans, highlighting members of the community like Supreme Court Justice Samuel Alito, Hollywood icon Sylvester Stallone, and baseball legend the late Joe DiMaggio. I'm Wendy Swanson.
9: Katie Zachariah is now the new White House press secretary. In a Truth Social post yesterday, President Trump said Zachariah has an unblemished record of support and has been a loyal and brilliant supporter right from the beginning. She currently serves as Senior Communications Advisor to Truth Social and briefly worked at the Department of Homeland Security. She's also a lawyer and a conservative commentator. She succeeds Caroline Levitt, who left the position to spend more time with her family. More news at townhall.com. Could public safety concerns reshape Minnesota's Senate race? Conservatives say recent violence may give Republicans an opening.
13: Shootings in Twin Cities suburbs have raised concerns among residents and law enforcement. Against that backdrop, Republican Senate candidate Michelle Tafoya is criticizing Democrat Peggy Flanagan's approach to public safety and her ties to Minnesota's Somali community. Conservatives also cite an alleged ISIS-inspired plot targeting the Mall of America. While the incidents involve individuals, not an entire community, some are asking, could public safety become a deciding issue for Minnesota voters? Bob Agnew reporting.
9: Some political analysts say the country could be heading for a major realignment and that the 2030 census may bring it into sharper focus. Analysts point to population shifts toward the South and West, arguing they could reshape congressional representation and electoral influence in the next decade. Some also see the trend as part of a broader rise in Christian politics. More on these stories at townhall.com.
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23: Rick Tittle knows his sports.
24: I hate that guy.
25: I love that guy. Oh my gosh, he's so fine. Rick Tittle brings home the bacon, fries it up in a pan, and then he eats it.
26: Ricky T in the hizzle for shizzle, biznatch.

0: Thank you for that, and welcome back to the show. Rick Tittle with you. You know, has NIL, transfer portal, has it killed the Cinderella in college football? I'm just talking about group of six. There have been 76 games played so far between Power Four and group of six teams. 76. Three group of six teams won. Think about that. 73 wins by the Power Conference teams. 27 of those had a margin of 5 touchdowns or more. In 10 of those games, the group of six team got shut out. But that's the thing now. If you have any talent, you're not going to play for a team like that. What about March Madness? There were no mid-majors in the Sweet 16 last year. I don't know. I mean, the talent gap between those 68 power schools. Think about that. You have to be in a position where those 68 teams, none of them want you. Now, you can still play for a very good school. You can play in the Pac-12. You could play in the MAC. You could play in Conference USA. You could play in the American Athletic. Or you can play in all these Big East. Pick something. Sun Belt. You know, if you say, well, if Miami of Ohio wants me, I'm not very good. No, you're still good. But 68 other teams have to say no. And so this is why they should just not have any, that Wagner should not be playing against anybody else that is not the exact same size as Wagner and losing to, giving up 80 points in two games. It is a joke. All right. And I always get my hopes up because the season starts with big matchups and then we kind of quietly go right back into these butt whippings. All right. That's the name of my podcast, by the way, Quiet Butt Whippings. It's available on iTunes if you want to check it out. 1-800-878-PLAY. We have a filmmaker, a candlestick maker, and a croissant baker. Come on back.
1: I am an American veteran. I am proud to have served this country. Helping veterans is something all Americans can participate in, and it's as simple as donating an old car that you have sitting around. 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

0: is more sports talk, yes. Couldn't get any better, but it's better. Rick Tittle is back. He's so great. I can't believe how awesome he is. More sports talk, yes. Hour two of Titillating Sports.
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2: Thank you for that, and welcome back to the show. Rick Tittle with you, nationally syndicated out of San Francisco and around the world on the American Forces Radio Network. It's our pleasure to welcome to the show filmmaker Samuel Abrahams. He has directed a brand new film from Obscured Releasing. It is entitled Lady, and this is available in theaters in New York as we speak, and opening today at theaters in Los Angeles as well. Samuel, welcome to the show, and just tell us a little bit about the plot of this mockumentary, let us say.
3: So Lady is all about an aristocrat called Lady Isabella, who lives in this gorgeous big stately home, and she invites a film crew, a documentarian, to into her life to document her every move. And as they arrive, as they start filming her, something kind of crazy happens. This is a person who wants the world to see her so desperately, but she starts becoming invisible as they start filming her.
2: I love the plot. Now, you know, it's always interesting for Americans like me, and especially Anglophiles like me, people to the manor born, and you know, I've been to Hampton Court, and I spent a lot of time at Hertfordshire, and I would always go by Brockett Hall and hear about Lord Brockett, and they had a restaurant called Auberge de Lac inside Brockett. I think we're all sort of fascinated, but I think everybody is, not just the Yanks, right?
3: Yeah, I mean, it's the same in the UK, really. I mean, I didn't grow up around that world at all, but my partner Miranda, who I co-wrote the script with, she went to a very fancy school. And she was around people who lived in houses like this. And so I have kind of infiltrated a little bit. And I got to, you know, very much as an outsider, but I've got to kind of hang out in those kind of worlds. And I think that as a kind of insight as an outsider was a great way to kind of start this story. And the experience of the filmmaker, also called Sam, entering into that world is exactly what my experience was. It was like, oh, wow, you cannot believe a house like this exists and that someone actually lives in it. It's crazy.
2: So where did you grow up in Blighty?
3: So I'm from Bristol, so the southwest coast, and but I came to America a lot, actually, as a kid.
2: Were you Rovers or City or another club?
3: Oh, wow. No, I'm Chicago Bears.
2: Oh.
3: I'm just not remotely interested in football, soccer. I think my dad showed me a clip of American football as a kid, and I was just hooked. And so, no, I'm a diehard Bears fan, which is strange. But
2: I'm sorry if you haven't heard the news. That you know that Mike Ditka passed away?
3: Oh, no. Is it today?
2: Today, yeah. The timing.
3: No.
2: So
3: I met
2: sorry.
3: Him when I was really young. Really young. Wow. I have a... Oh, that's so sad.
2: Yeah. Hmm. All right. What else can I ruin your day with, Samuel?
3: We did not see the conversation going in this direction.
2: Yeah, I'm so sorry. Well, I have to tell you. I mean, I got a lifelong Bears fan.
3: Wow.
2: Yes, so sorry about that. Now, back to the movie. I did a little research, and this is an estate in Suffolk, and I just wondered, sort of like, you know, Downton Abbey, do you think after this movie people are going to be poking around?
3: Yeah, it's already happening. So we actually did a screening. So Somerleyton Hall, the location in our film, they put on a screening a few weeks ago now. So out in the gardens, they sold 300 tickets, so it was just it was an amazing atmosphere there. So everyone got to sort of hang out in the gardens and, you know, have a cocktail and watch the movie. And it's, you know, I've heard from the real lady and lord that live in Somerleyton that they get a lot of people turning up now and taking pictures kind of themselves outside the house, posing as if they're Lady Isabella. So, and I think they're chuffed. They're very happy about it. So it's worked out well for everyone.
2: They are well chuffed. Now, you had to get just the right person. And Joan Clifford, we know her from Fleabag and so many other great projects on TV and film as well. But what a great get. I mean, that one, now you can't imagine anyone else playing that role, can you?
3: No. She's incredible, an incredible talent. And I think, like, you know, if you've seen Fleabag, you know how talented she is. And as a performance, you know, what she did with Claire, I mean, like, on the page, this is quite an unlikable character, but yet we're all leaning in and falling in love with her. And so I kind of knew that was a similar thing to what I had with Lady Isabella.

0: kind of watch Sean play every day with this character was one of the like greatest privileges of my career, and it's just what a joy. I'm very lucky.
1: So it was Miranda, your partner, she wrote the thing where she turns the painting around and the champagne bottle is in a very inauspicious location.
0: No comment. I saw that in the production company Met Film, who produced the film. I saw that in their offices the other day, and I was thinking, that's a framer. I should really get that up on the wall, that one.
1: I like that. It's a framer. All right, so last question for you. When, you know, as you say, it's kind of a family affair, writing and directing this film, and you get a great star, you get a great location. But, of course, it can all, you know, go pear-shaped. So how rewarding is it that you take it to these film festivals and you get such a great response?
0: It's probably not the cool thing to say, but I mean, it is why I want to make things. Like, I really want to, you know, put something out there in the world, and I want it to resonate with people and for people to have a good time experiencing it. And so it has been such a joy. I mean, getting, like, the past year, we've done the festival circuit, and now it came out in theaters in the UK mid-August. So just seeing how it connected with people is just, there's nothing like it, honestly. It's not a cool answer, but I absolutely love it. And
1: I can hear it in your voice. It is a cool answer. Yeah, it means everything to you.
0: Yeah, I'm very proud of the film. I just it's a joy to sit in with an audience and feel them, like, the energy in the room go on this kind of journey with this odd couple, to feel the kind of surprise in the story, and it's just such a treat.
1: Looking forward to seeing it. It is playing in New York. It opens in LA today, and of course soon other theaters will stream it at some point. It is called Lady, and it has been partly written and totally directed by our guest Samuel Abrahams. Samuel, sorry about Mike Ditka, but congrats on the film.
0: Thank you so much. Yeah.
1: All right. I'm Rick Tittle. Let's take a quick break. We'll come back with some open lines on the other side.

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6: You know who you're talking to.
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5: Yes, you are.
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5: Yes, you are.
6: No, I'm not.
5: Yes, you are.
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7: Join one of my favorites from over the years. Rick Tittle back with you. Singer Ava Della Pietra. In the next segment, we have open lines 1-800-878-PLAY. Mike Ditka. Ditka. Mini Bears 27, Ditka 55. You might remember the Bob Swirsky sports table. It was George Wendt and our friend. Can't remember his name. Triumph the insult. Not Zweibel. Whatever. I'll remember in a second. If I don't think about it, I'll get it. Chris Farley, the late great Chris Farley, Mike Myers, and they would sit around and go, "Da Bears," and then they would start choking on food. And that was a, you know, huge part of the Ditka lore. Ditka throwing his gum at a woman at Candlestick. She sued him for assault. Yes, it actually did go almost to trial, and then it was thrown out by a judge who had half a brain. Robert Smigel, that's his name. I was thinking of Zweibel, Robert Smigel. but Mike Ditka and that movie Kicking and Screaming with the great Robert Duvall and Will Ferrell, I saw that in the theaters. I laughed my behind off. Such a good movie. You think it's a kid's movie? I guess, but it's really not. My, you know, I can't hear you. My Super Bowl ring's making too much noise. All that stuff was so great. Years ago, my office door was open. Yes, I have an office. And Mike Ditka was just walking by, and I remember he was wearing a coat and tie, and there was a big roll, you know, on the back of his neck. Looked like the shirt was so tight. And he looked in, and I go, "Hey, coach." He goes, "Hey, how's it going?" And he kept walking. It wasn't quite like when Darrell Evans just came in and sat down and started talking to me and without an introduction. "Hey, Darrell, how are you?" Just killing time. But, yeah, that is one of the cool things about in this industry. I just look up, and Mike Ditka is standing there. I go, "Hey, coach. Hey, how's it going?" That's it. Never interviewed him. But I think a lot of people don't know. I knew that he was a great player. I knew he was the first tight end ever in the Hall of Fame. I knew he got a ring as a Cowboys tight end. I knew he got a ring because he coached with Landry like almost a decade. He got a ring, obviously, in 85. What I didn't know is that when he went to Pitt, it was to be a dentist. I want to be a dentist. No one wants a Charlie in the Box. A dolly for soup. No one wants a squirt gun that shoots jelly. But, fantastic player. The first tight end ever in the Hall of Fame. I didn't realize that. You just think about that position. You know, for years, we always hear, like, the inventor of the modern game, Sid Luckman, Sid Gillman. Why don't we split an end, huh? Well, the only guys you can pass to are the last guys on the line, right? Yeah, or someone in the backfield. Right. Everyone else is ineligible to receive a downfield pass. Yeah. So that guy on the end, why don't we split him? There's an entire field out there. Huh. So it would be a split end. Yeah. And then that became known as a wide receiver. And so at that time, throwing multiple, many tons of touchdown passes to tight ends, that really wasn't a thing until George Halas kind of made it a thing. And so I also didn't realize until I was reading about it that Ditka, when he was the Cowboys coach, was, I think, 9 years under Landry. You know, he played for him. He got a ring. He coached with him. He got a ring. He wrote a letter to Mr. Halas saying, I really want to be the head coach of the Bears. So George Halas brought him in and said, okay. I love that story. It's like John Lynch. I would really like to be GM of the Niners. Well, you're a great player and you're a good broadcaster. What do you know about being a GM? Well, nothing, but I still want to be the GM. And Jed York said, okay. So this is a statement from his family. It is with profound sadness that we announce the passing of our beloved husband, father, grandfather, and friend, Mike Ditka. The world knew Mike as a Hall of Fame football player, legendary coach, and leader of the Chicago Bears Super Bowl XX championship team. We knew him as the heart of our family. Mike will be missed beyond measure and remembered forever. And by the way, when he was at Pitt, 24.3 yards per catch. That's like Marvin Harrison numbers. Fifth overall pick, first tight end to go over 1,000 yards in a season. As I said, it's nuts, and that's why Ditka led the Bears to the NFL title. So technically, I mean, he didn't have a Super Bowl ring, but he was a champion of the Bears. And it's crazy when you look at the films of that 1963 NFL championship season for the Bears. And you see Mike Ditka is 89, which, by the way, is now retired. And they don't have block letters. The Bears to this day have curvy numbers. And that was something that the original Oakland Raiders based their jerseys on. They wanted to have curvy numbers like the Bears. That lasted 2 years. But Mike Ditka's got a helmet on that looks like it's glued or painted to his head. Just this super thin thing with, like, no ear pads. And then he's got one plastic bar, like this half a halo Joe Theismann thing in front of his face. And I remember my dad said, you can tell the guys who play before face masks because their nose is smashed in. He goes, like Don Shula. And I was like, oh, yeah. He goes, you think that's the way his nose came? No, it was smashed in. Do you know, by the way, just as an aside, why we have face masks? It was for guys who wore glasses. In the 50s, you got to wear a face mask, which was this cage, if you wore glasses, because too many guys were just breaking their glasses. And plus, you would hurt other people with your glasses. And back then, there was no iBuy Direct, where you could get a new pair for $35 overnight. That was a big thing to lose your glasses or have them smashed. So they had these face masks, but then everybody started tackling, and the guys who had face masks and glasses could inflict the level of pain that the other guys couldn't. So everybody's like, that's not fair that they get those things. Like, well, you're not wearing glasses. And so guys are like, okay, well, then I'll pretend to wear glasses. Oh, All right, give everybody a face mask. And oh, by the way, how about me getting poked in the eye on every play? My dad's roommate at Santa Clara, who played defensive line, he said, all I cared about on every snap was not getting my feet stepped on. And I thought, oh, yeah, they had those toothpaste tube top cleats. Would rip right through you. But anyway, Ditka, you know, legend, Super Bowl 20. By the way, that would have been against the Raiders, but Sammy Seal fumbled a touchdown in the end zone, and the stupid Ron Myers, Tony Eason Patriots win, and you knew it was going to be just Christians and Lions after that. And it was just, you know. And then remember, Buddy Ryan also got taken off the field on the shoulders, the 4-6 defense, and so it's the only Super Bowl I know of where the head coach and the defensive coordinator are both being on people's shoulders. But, you know, he embraced the caricature of himself. Remember with the Saints when he went there and he traded all his picks to get Ricky Williams, and then he went on the cover of a Sports Illustrated, Ricky Williams wearing a wedding dress. I love that. But just a guy who was absolutely, they always say larger than life, but I would only imagine that any room that Ditka was in, that he would be like dominating the conversation, not in an a-hole way, but just like, you know, people hanging on every word he had to say. And then And remember, it was the 80s. We didn't have a lot of choices. There was no Fanatics or Amazon going to overnight once again, right? So he had that sleeveless sweater, some would call it a knit vest, and it just said Bears across the front of it. And he'd wear like a collared dress shirt underneath. And then that sort of started a craze, especially in Chicagoland. To this day, people still wear. In fact, Kicking and Screaming, there's a scene where Will Ferrell shows up wearing that and Ditka just kind of shakes his head. And then, like you said, this is our son. His name is Byun Soon. He's like, what is it? It's Byun Soon. He goes, bing bong. No, his name is Byun Soon. All right, come on, ping pong. Ditka, gotta love him. Anyway, condolences to his family and fans. I'm Rick Tittle. Come on back on Sports Byline.

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4: 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Look at me. 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

0: Rick Tittle will fight anyone listening to this.
1: All right, thanks for that. And guess what? Chicken butt, we don't have our guest. But when we do get our guest, we will make sure to put her on the air. How about that? How about that? Not how about that, but how about that? She's from New York. Speaking of New York, I saw this great... Well, first of all, Nick Turturro, friend of the show, interviewed him many times. I want to say it was here. Maybe it was 95.7, whatever. I have interviewed Nick many times, and he's great. He looks nothing like his brother, John Turturro. But in his own right, he's also a very accomplished actor. But he's also a celebrity Yankee fan. And he does that to himself. He points the camera at himself after they lose. He went off on Austin Wells. But anyway, after the game where they got swept there at Yankee Stadium for Game 3, and he did a long diatribe. I wasn't going to bring it up. But they're standing outside, and someone's filming him, another old guy, and then it looks like twins. Like these guys look like they're, I don't know, young 20-year-old guys. And he's like going, what do we do? What do we do here? What do we do? And the guy's like, total overhaul. Fire Cashman. Fire Boone. He goes, you know what? You know what? You know what? I'm with you. I'm with you. Let's do that. Let's do that. And he goes, how about these moron fans? You're reaching over the rail. You're taking away a home run. What are you doing? What are you doing? It's Volpe's home run. Keep your hands in, you stupid Yankee fans, you stupid morons. And my favorite part is the other old guy. He goes, they're reaching over. What do you want? The ball? What do you want? The ball? What do you want? The ball? Yes. Yes. And yes. What do you want? The ball? We're getting Ava in 5 minutes. Okay, great. I just love that. It's like, what? Yeah, it's exactly what they wanted. It wasn't. It to me is such a sweat hog thing, or in other words, just you know, as a Californian, we. What do you want? The ball? What do you want? The ball? Yeah. I do remember one time when I was doing pre and post at the Coliseum, there was a foul ball situation and somebody leaned over and there was a little bit of a collision and a little bit of a fracas. And I said, you know, a baseball, one of those souvenir ones with an A's logo on it, they're $12 and you can just go buy one. And I know it's not the same because it's not game used. It's not a real MLB ball. It doesn't have the Mississippi mud rubbed into the leather and laces, right? It wasn't used in a game. But that's what I was thinking of. But I also love that whole burn it to the ground thing. You know, I didn't hear anybody say trade Aaron Judge, but I'm sure there are those people out there. The guy doesn't even show up. Remember Francesco when Mike Francesco when Giancarlo Stanton had his calf injury and he just like shredded him? It's the playoffs. Just play, you moron. That's obviously somebody who's never had one of those calf injuries. And I got one of those, I don't know, like 10 years ago. And I was running and my calf just popped. And first of all, I just was super pissed. I thought, God, you're such an elderly man. But it's a horrible feeling. You can't put any weight on your leg. It just popped. And I was like, God, it sucks. I never had anything like that. My calf? What are you doing? Hey, what are you doing? What do you want, the calf? What do you want, the calf? Yeah, it was bad. But it's also why it's fun to see the Yankees lose. Now, it could be like Charlie, in your whole life you've been tortured by Yankee fans, especially probably during two different eras where they dominated, especially maybe the most recent one when they won three in a row. But I just love the that whole "what do you want the ball" thing. And the other thing, "what do you want the ball?" Can't stop saying. There was also something that a few years ago, it was probably also like around, I don't know, 8-9 years ago, where there was a video of an A's fan in the bleachers at Yankee Stadium wearing his A's stuff, and he was being tortured, and he just would kind of smile and shook his head. He should have done two things. He either should have gotten to a brawl and got massacred. I don't recommend that. Or he could have left and got security. Instead, he just continued to take it. And all it took in this mob mentality was one guy poured a drink on his head, then another guy threw a hot dog on his face, and another guy threw a drink on his head, and another guy like tried to rip his shirt. And he just kind of sat there like, "Oh, brother, you guys are a bunch of cut-ups. Oh, bro." And I thought, "No, dude, what are you doing?" All it takes, and this isn't just Yankee fans, but any mob mentality. You know, it's it ain't good. All right. Rick Tittleback with you coast to coast and around the world on the American Forces Radio Network. It's our pleasure to bring to the show the very young and lovely and talented singer Ava De La Pietra. Ava from The Rock. She's born in New York, and she has been performing since the age of 4. And she has a new acoustic interpretation of the song Happy For You, which is streaming on all digital platforms right now. Ava, welcome to the show. Tell us a little bit about your background. Where in New York are you from?
2: Hi, thank you so much for having me. I'm from Long Island, but I'm also a very frequent visitor of Manhattan, so I kind of view both of them as my home a bit.
1: So are you like Seinfeld Massapequa, or are you like way out there?
2: I'm in like Stony Brook area. Yeah. So yeah.
1: Isn't there a SUNY there?
2: Yes, there is. There's Stony Brook University.
1: All right, so age of 4, what did you, I mean, obviously you love this. This is in your blood. But when did you sort of decide between, because you're playing the violin and keyboards and guitar, and then when did you kind of decide, like, I need to sing, I need to do everything?
2: I guess I've been songwriting basically my entire life, just kind of improvising songs for my parents. I have these really funny archives of me like improvising a song for my first day of second grade and singing it to my parents, and it's like a 10-minute long improvised kind of theatrical song. So in that sense, I've always been inspired by like different experiences in my life and wanting to express them through music. But I started taking songwriting a bit more seriously and recorded my first song after I was in this show called School of Rock on Broadway, because something really unique about that cast was the children in the cast weren't just like actors and singers and dancers, but a lot of them were also very much musicians, and that was like one of the focuses of the casting process, I believe. So in that sense, I was surrounded by these kids who were multi-instrumentalists and played in bands. Some of them were songwriters, and I think I got really inspired by that, and I ended up recording my first song about 2 weeks after opening, and that one was not released, but after I left School of Rock, I ended up pursuing songwriting a bit more seriously and recording more music.
1: Very cool. And then in the academic world, the Berklee School of Music there in Boston, I know that you're still there, you're going to graduate next year, knock on wood. I actually had some people, from the Lawrence Berk family a couple years on the show talk about how that school was formed. It's a very interesting place. What's it like when you're in Long Island and you're like, wow, you're really talented, and now you're in with like hundreds of other super talented kids? Is it intimidating, or is it inspiring, or a little of both?
2: I think a little bit of both, but mainly inspiring. I mean, one of the most valuable things about being at Berklee is meeting the other people there, because there's just such a huge range of artistry at Berklee, which I really, really appreciate. And then I'm also studying at Harvard. I'm in this joint studies program between Harvard and Berklee. So I get, like, the musical people at Harvard, and then I also get the musical people at Berklee. And I'm just, like, eternally grateful for all these really wonderful musicians that I get to meet.
1: So we can run into you on the T, huh?
2: Yeah, exactly. I'm there quite often.
1: When I was on the campus of Harvard a couple of years ago, and I was walking around, and I was just, you know, my mouth was, my jaw was on the floor at all these amazing buildings, and every sign said, "Students, don't let the tourists in behind you." I'm like, oh, wow. What's it like going to a school that's also a tourist attraction?
2: It's really interesting. You get a lot of people, like, coming up to you. This hasn't happened to me, but this has happened to my friends, where people will come up to them and be like, "Hey, can I take a picture just of you?" And they're like, "Oh, I guess so. Sure. Why not?" Like, I've taken some photos for tourists sometimes on my way to class. So it's definitely really interesting, and it makes it feel more like, I guess, a community and a town versus, like, just strictly a college, which is nice sometimes and also, like, overwhelming at other times, but mainly nice.
1: You know, I was just looking at your Wikipedia page, and it has about, oh, I don't know, 50 things that said one. Best Music Video, one. Linden Vision Festival, one. Cannes Film Festival, one. So I guess another thing is you need a lot of people around you to make sure you keep your feet on the ground so you don't get a big head, right?
2: Wait. Like, yes, I definitely have a really great support system, but I feel like that's never been an issue. I'm, like, always very grateful for every, like, opportunity and, like, I don't know, award, I guess, that I end up getting. It's just, like, always, and not, I didn't mean, like ever, but I mean, like, for my music videos and for my songs and stuff. Yeah, it's just, I don't know, it's very overwhelming in a really fantastic way, like, all the support that I've been getting. And I definitely have a lot of people in my life, like my parents, and then my friends at school are really supportive of my music, and they always, like, text me or come up to me after my song is released on campus, and they, like, already know the words day two of it being released. And it just always feels very good and very, I don't know, just very special.
1: Last question for you, Ava. So for the, we'll hear a little bit of on the way out, Happy For You, the acoustic, and a visually stunning picture you have. I've never seen this before. It looks like with your eyeliner, you've drawn tears, but there are little diamonds on the end. Was that your idea?
2: That was not my idea. That was my makeup artist's idea. but it ended up kind of fitting perfectly with just the theme of Happy For You, because obviously every time, what Happy For You is about is this experience that I had where I had a crush on this guy who was, like, also my best friend, and then at some point he ended up getting a girlfriend, which was obviously, like, a bit heartbreaking for me, but I wanted to put on a brave face, and I wanted to be happy for him, even though I was dying inside, as we like to say. So that's kind of where, I guess, the tears and the diamonds at the end come into play, because, like, obviously it was heartbreaking, but I was also trying to, I don't know, keep some, like, optimism and smile through it all.
1: Well, it's very, very cool. AvaDellaPietra.com. Everybody check out her website, and we'll check out Happy For You, the acoustic version of this as well. Ava, great meeting you, and we'll catch up when you get even bigger and bigger.
2: Thank you. I really appreciate that. Thanks so much for having me.
1: All right. I'm Rick Tittle. We'll come on back on Sports Bar.

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1: All right, going to hour three. By the way, real quick here. Real quick. Remember I said I never heard of the China or the Tokyo Open in tennis? Well, Coco Gauff announced after the China Open where she said she received a quote-unquote insane amount of racist comments after beating a Chinese teen in the third round. She's not going to the next tournament. The next tournament? The Wuhan Open. Seriously. What's next? The Chernobyl Open? Rick, you really shouldn't hold that against Wuhan. I know I shouldn't, but I am. I'm going to be skipping the Wuhan Open. All right. Just shows how ignorant you are, Tittle. Well, maybe it does. I'm Rick Tittle. We got another hour. Come on back on Sports Pilot.

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1: Breaking news at townhall.com. I'm Ron Taylor. Hurricane Isaias has made landfall late last night with the eye of the now Category 1 storm crossing the coastline of the western Florida panhandle near Destin, Florida. Parts of the region under a flash flood emergency as severe wind gusts, storm surges, and heavy rain still lashes the coast. Florida's already had well over a foot of rain. Some 700,000 are still without power across Florida and Alabama. President Trump says gas prices will start coming down soon. He made the comment while referencing with the war in Iran during remarks at a Columbus Day event he hosted at the White House yesterday.
2: Oh, that's going to be over very soon, and prices are going to come tumbling down.
1: The president predicts gas prices will soon be back down to levels he saw in Iowa just before the start of the Iran war.
2: But I always look at the tag on top, and I saw $1.95, and then I saw $1.85 a gallon. We'll be down to those levels soon.
1: Football Hall of Famer Mike Ditka has passed away at the age of 86, his family announcing the news yesterday. Former NFL player and coach Ron Rivera remembers Ditka, who he played under when the Chicago Bears won Super Bowl XX.
3: I mean, he's a tremendous man who, you know, had a tremendous career, became an icon, and really just lived his life as the epitome of what it can be if you can come in and have success and work hard at it.
1: Among many achievements, Mike Ditka was the first tight end to be inducted into the Pro Football Hall of Fame. Reports say Katie Zachariah has been offered the job as White House press secretary. Zachariah briefly worked at the Department of Homeland Security, is also a lawyer and conservative commentator. She would succeed Caroline Leavitt, who left the position in August to spend more time with her growing family. ICE begins a 45-day enforcement surge in California. The operation called Operation Safe California has already begun. More news at townhall.com.
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1: You can plan ahead by wondering if you're getting an ugly sweater under the tree this Christmas. Just blame AI this year.
5: More than a third of holiday shoppers say they will use artificial intelligence to find items on their gift lists. That's more than double what it was just last year. The YouGov survey also found that shoppers are leaning into AI to make sure they get the lowest prices and best deals. About half of the Gen Zers and millennials who took part in the survey expect that they'll be shopping on Black Friday or Cyber Monday. I'm Rory O'Neill.
1: The Trump administration's investigating a Wells Fargo program aimed at increasing homeownership among black Americans. The Department of Housing and Urban Development says the bank's race-based lending practices could violate the Fair Housing Act, while Wells Fargo has declined to comment. The bank pledged $150 million to lower mortgage rates and refinancing fees for qualifying black homeowners. Breaking news and analysis at townhall.com. A Michigan Senate candidate entered an interview quite early.
6: Democrat Abdul Saeed had walked away when asked why he had not issued a statement on the third anniversary of the October 7th attacks. Pressed separately on the death of Iran's supreme leader, El-Sayed called the question a dog and pony show and said it was not relevant to Michigan voters. El-Sayed is running against Republican Mike Rogers on the state's open Senate seat. Willie Nelson, Washington.
1: ICE agents say they did not know there was a child in the car when they opened fire during a targeted operation in the Bronx Thursday. Homeland Security Secretary Mark Wayne Mullen alleges 28-year-old Oscar Bilgal weaponized his vehicle and tried to drive into officers despite his 5-year-old son being in the back seat of the car. Authorities say Bilgal was an undocumented immigrant from the Dominican Republic who was part of an ongoing investigation
7: in connection with the shooting of a Customs and Border Patrol agent in 2024, as well as possible connections to a gang. More on these stories at townhall.com.
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11: 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Nolan and Kirk back in the studio for another week. 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That's Metro Flint Sports Radio, with a special thanks to owner Michael Kilbreath. Can't thank you enough for joining and being a part of the nation. Aaron, so to all your listening audience, and if you are hearing us tonight, welcome aboard. Welcome aboard. They're big baseball talk, and that's what it's all about. It's about getting up, getting after, and getting dirty on the field, off the field, every day of your life. So that's the bottom line. So I hope you enjoy the show. Nolan hopes you enjoy the show. And again, welcome aboard. So obviously tonight's show, we held off, like we said last week. It's going to be kind of when the series end. Obviously, we've got three out of the four divisional series have completed. We were waiting on the White Sox Guardians last night. The Guardians have kept it rolling until Saturday night. And so that's going to be an exciting one for both White Sox and Guardian fans. So we just wanted to go ahead and jump in. And we'll go, obviously, not a lot of baseball overall news from Nolan and I this week or whatever. And I, one thing he's going to touch on, I know, but obviously breaking down and then talking about the division series, thoughts and opinions. I know there's already been a ton of them out there and stuff like that. Maybe ours will be a little bit different. I hope it is. Hopefully we'll look at it a little bit differently and you enjoy it. And then obviously give our thoughts and opinions on the league championship series, whether it's the White Sox against the Rays or the Guardians against the Rays on the American League side. And obviously, beat up last year's Milwaukee Dodgers matchup. So before we get there, though, as always, can't thank you enough for being a part of the nation, being a part of the show. You know we do it for you. We cannot do it without you. So keep spreading the message. Keep sharing. Keep reaching out to us. You know where you can do that, on Facebook or Instagram at Dirtbag Baseball Nation, with personal questions, curtain call questions for the show, whatever you have as a parent, a fan, a coach, a player. That's what we're here to do. That's what it's all about. So, and obviously to all the servicemen and women, as always, thank you, thank you, thank you for doing what you do each and every day. So Nolan, myself, the rest of the nation can do what we love to do, and that's baseball. So sit back, get your favorite drink.
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11: Welcome back, Dirtbags. Nolan, like you said, you're going to get out of the way. There's always lots to talk about and stuff like that. And let's get after it, my man. Let's get after it.
18: Yeah, so obviously not playoff-related news yet, but basically, obviously, the Philadelphia Phillies get knocked out from the playoffs. Donnie Baseball was on an internship as far as management goes. Anyways, Philadelphia Phillies had reached out to Alex Cora again, same as what they did after he got fired from the Boston Red Sox back in May there. Yeah, obviously Alex Cora at this moment in time doesn't want to get back into managing, at least not the Philadelphia Phillies. So I'm sure, like you said off air, Kirk, I'm sure, yeah, the money that he's getting paid still by Boston for the next year on his contract and everything like that, like, there's no real point in him rushing it. Obviously, he's got familiarity with Dombrowski, but, I mean, you're looking at it, right, as the Philadelphia Phillies trying to replace that. You can't hire a rookie manager. Right? Like, I know you said it off the air, like, that would just be way too tough of an environment for a rookie manager to come in there and try and, motivate the players to keep it rolling.
11: Well, there's in such a crossroads, right? And Philly's dirtbags out there, you know what we're talking about. You guys really are in a conundrum and stuff like that. You've got great players still there, but you saw a significant downturn in Turner this year and JT Realmuto. Who knows what's happening there? Pitching needs to be fixed. And yeah, like a young rookie guy or even a 5 year less type of thing manager or whatever, who's gonna come in and have to work with Schwarbs, Harbor, great guys, but pretty tough environment, right? But on the other side of it, if you look at it, you got Washington, they ended up dropping right out at the end or whatever and that, but that's a team that you can see moving forward. In the upward trajectory, right, where you can almost see Philadelphia really not moving upward, just kind of at best being what they are. I mean, we know John Middleton's always all in or whatever. That's a good thing or whatever, and that's an exciting thing, I guess. So it's not impossible for that team to get better, but is he really, really willing to do one or two more years of I'm going literally all in for me and Dombrowski and whoever the manager is, right? I don't know if he is. It's crazy. As much money as he's spent, it's crazy to think he wouldn't. But like anything in life, there comes a threshold, right? There comes a top point where you just can't go any further. Not what Phillies fans want to hear, but anyways, Cora turned it down. We'll see if Donnie Baseball comes back or whatever. I'm sure he would. I'm sure he would. I'm sure he's the right guy to carry on and navigate it through. But hey, let's not blink. I mean, we could be talking about him in New York in a week, too, 2 weeks, 3 weeks, 4 weeks with the Yankees. So at this point, no managerial moves. So I think that's about all we got this week, right, Goldie?
18: That's basically it. I mean, there's some highlights of them building the Las Vegas. Obviously, the MLB team sent out a note to the Players Association and ownership just basically saying, here's the rules for the lockout and whatnot. I'm sure everybody kind of saw the 154-game proposal and what a stupid idea that was. Not necessarily the 154 part, but the playoff part of it just was I don't know. We don't need to dive into it that much because I can't imagine that being accepted. But
11: we'll be doing a lot of talking here soon on that.
18: Exactly. So, yeah, either way, we'll jump into what's actually going on in the baseball world. So, playoff baseball, obviously, we'll start out with the National League side since all those are done. You got Milwaukee and you got the Dodgers. No real surprises there on either end, I can't imagine. Dodgers pitching, obviously, just mowed through the Braves lineup. It really didn't look like it was that tough work, which is kind of crazy to say considering how well they looked in the wild card round. You're looking at a team that obviously just has it put well together in terms of what they have for a pitching staff. You got Scooble probably will go game one. Then you're following that up with Snell. Yamamoto was the game three there for the Atlanta series, so I'd imagine it'll probably be game three again. And then Tyler Glasnow, I don't know if he's going to get another start for the NLCS or if they'll just move him back to the pen and go with a three-man rotation. But either way, you're looking at it from that standpoint, that's a dang good pitching rotation. The offense obviously did enough in the Braves series. Like, the crazy thing is, obviously, you're looking at guys, and we're throwing out our wild card names and stuff like that, and there's one that everybody always seems to forget about, and that's Kike Hernandez. And you're like, damn, the guy's at 17 postseason home runs.
11: I was glad you jumped in there on that. Here's my thoughts and opinions on that, okay? Hey, no question. Clutch in October. For all you fans out there that played at a good to above average competitive level. Let's be honest. Dave Roberts deserves a lot of credit. He puts him in a good lineup. He gets lucky sometimes. He has good feel sometimes. Let's be honest. There's got to be a little luck in everything involved. But when you work that hard to navigate that lineup, you still know Kiki can do that. But you got Mookie. You got Freeman. Ohtani's not doing anything. But normally you got him. Will Smith is an October player.
18: Not this
11: year. Not this year. Yeah. But I'm saying under normal circumstances, right? You know you want to keep a Will Smith on the mat. You don't want him to get off the mat.
18: 100%. He's still a fantastic catcher, and then on top of that...
11: On the mat. You don't want him to get off the mat.
18: 100%. He's still a fantastic catcher, and then on top of that, whenever the offense breaks out, you're laughing.

0: than him. And that's just the reality. I don't care whether you like it or not, dirtbags, that's the reality. And I've been there as a pitcher, I know it. And I've been there as a coach, and I've seen my pitchers do it. And it just is what it is. But staying on that or whatever, and that Max Muncy, tick, tick, tick, he's getting up there too, big man. I mean, Dodgers fans, you got to be loving it. You got to be loving it.
1: Hey, he's still going to be a Hall of Famer at the end of the day, like a Dodgers Hall of Famer, not an actual Hall of Famer.
0: Yeah.
1: But, yeah.
0: Yeah. And rightfully so, right? Oh. Rightfully so. So, I mean, you're right. I mean, really, the only bad outing was Glasnow. Five walks, five Ks through, what, three and a change? And I don't get to watch all the games over here because they start so late, so I try to pick up the next morning and stuff like that, but Nolan will be better off, dirtbags, to keep you up to date on that part of it. But, you know, I don't know. If you go to the Braves side, Acuna, nothing. Riley, nothing. Now, Riley had nothing all year and stuff like that, but there's guys that should be at the peak of their careers. And if you don't have guys like that doing their job, that lineup gets pretty short in a hurry. I mean, Michael Harris, he was the only one that really did anything all series. And Olson, but yeah, I don't know. You got to be frustrated if you're Braves fans because I was disappointed. I was hoping it would go five. I didn't expect them to beat the Dodgers and that, but I was hoping it'd go five or whatever and that. I figured it could go five with Acuna there and hopefully doing something for them. But, man, they just, I don't know. I don't know. It's becoming a good team on paper. Yeah, they won the division. Yes, they won the division. I get that and stuff like that, but other than that, there wasn't a lot to be excited about in that series.
1: No. No, Ozzie showed up for the most part offensively. Harris, like you said, Olson did his part. But, yeah, for the most part, all the rest of them just kind of were there. Like
0: 100%. Like, it's and the Dodgers are moving on. Yeah. It's that simple. So, you know, there'll be stuff that I want to talk about at the end of it based off of all the series and stuff like that, and it's stuff that we talk about around the culture. So I'm holding off on that one as we go through each of the divisions. But we'll be right back here after the break to keep getting after it.
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2: Welcome back, Nutbags. Obviously, we're talking about the National League side, so just wrapping up the Dodgers and the Braves in that last segment. I assume we're going with the Brewers-Padres, Nolan, and the Brewers moving on, as we expected. Same thing there. Did you expect a five-game series out of that one? Did you think Padres could push them to five games, or was four about right?
3: No, I had them in four. Yeah, I had the Brewers in four. It made sense. Wilson Contreras obviously did his part. Every game was competitive. Like, that was the good thing in that series. Yeah. It's not like there was a blowout. Obviously, Mason Miller in game two there blows that lead. And obviously, everybody gets talking about him tipping pitches and stuff like that. And you're like, at the end of the day, the biggest thing I find with most of these people is the fact that, okay, these are closers. They're used to going one inning and it's the ninth inning. All of a sudden, you get throwing these guys into the eighth inning and then the ninth inning afterwards to come out for a two-inning save. Like, no one's really doing that outside of basically the Chicago White Sox for the most part this year. So, I don't know. I look at it from that standpoint. I'm like, yes, you can say it's mismanagement. You can say whatever. But the fact that these closers are getting asked to go two innings and somehow shut down the door almost every other game, you're like, I don't know if it works as well as people seem to think, just because, like you said, like the analytics gets involved with it and stuff. You get a guy with a comfort level that's the ninth inning. All of a sudden, I'm throwing him out there for the eighth and the ninth inning. Now the guy's got to go out, sit down, go back out again. It messes with their mindset as a closer. So I personally don't agree with it. I think that it's stupid in terms of what you're seeing out of most managers nowadays in the playoffs. But, hey, to each their own.
2: Yeah, you're right. I mean, the mismanagement always comes up, right? And here's the reality of a reliever at any level of baseball. It doesn't matter whether it's the major leaguers or wherever you're playing and stuff like that. You know they're going to blow up a save. They're going to blow up a save. You hope that it's not during the playoffs. You hope it's not when it's you need to win to move on. But it does. It does. It happened to be Miller this time. And you're right. It could be part of it because he did too. That's not what he's used to. But on the other side, as a manager, you got to do everything you can to win. You go, you talk to that guy. What's he going to say? Of course he's going to say, I got you, Skip. Nobody's going to say no. Like, that's just the way. And he probably, with the confidence that a guy has to have like that, in his mind at that moment, he does believe it. He has no choice but believe it. It didn't work out. I mean, when it doesn't work out, it's the end of the world, for sure, for every fan out there watching. But, you know, a tough way to lose game two. But on the other side of it, Brewers doing Brewer baseball, just playing 27 outs. We will know if we win or lose when we play and get 27 outs. And that's what I say to my team all the time. That's the reality of it. So, you know, I was down on the Padres across because kind of the lineup overall was a lot like the Braves. They just didn't show up. Now, again, not getting to see those games, especially when they were in San Diego, being so late over here, that you were talking up there, Nolan, about really Machado had a really good series. You obviously need more than Machado to have it. Tatis had a good series, nothing great, but nothing really out of the rest of them and stuff like that. Young Salas, I noticed, had some RBIs or one RBI in the one game, but you did say Machado actually stung, what'd you say, four, five, six balls that were caught. Should have been bases.
3: Yeah.
2: A foot here, a foot there. he's maybe winning games for them.
3: Yeah. No, I mean, his swing was locked in. I'll put it that way. Just, yeah, he couldn't buy a hit. It's one of those ones that every baseball player has experienced. You hit a ball in the screws, and all of a sudden it's caught. You're like, damn. And you could see just by the end of it, he was almost pressing to get a hit. Because, yeah, obviously he gets robbed of the home run, gets robbed of a few extra base hits and stuff like that. And you're like, damn, dude, that's baseball. Like, you hit a ball in the screws, and it turns into an out. That's why there's seven defenders behind the pitcher. Like, unfortunately, that's just baseball, man. So, yeah,
2: it's a tough sport, man.
3: That's it. No, I mean, I give credit both ways on the pitching staffs. Like, both staffs kept every game close. Relievers obviously did their job. Just came down to timely hits, and obviously the Brewers had more timely hits.
2: Yeah, no question about it. I mean, as we said all year long, right, Pat's just got them continuing to play good baseball. And I have to believe they're genuinely locked in this year. They know, hey, they're going against the Dodgers again just like last year, and they know how quick it was, the season was over against them last year, right? The Dodgers just snuffed them out, didn't even blink an eye. They got home field advantage. That's a bonus, I would have to think. The crowd should be rocking in Milwaukee. He's got some time now to get recovery in the pitchers, because they need recovery as much as the Dodgers do. No question about that. But again, just hard-nosed, good baseball by the Brewers. And like you said, I mean, he had sat enough players during the year for taking a single playoff and sitting them. That they know, I better not take a playoff. I don't have that chance. I don't have that opportunity here, because we play for the name on the front of the jersey, not for the name on the back. It's as simple as that. The one thing I did like seeing on the highlights, again, I didn't get the post game over here and stuff like that, but Pat giving the shout out to Bob Uecker and getting the letter from him again, I thought that was really good for the guys and stuff like that, and good for Milwaukee as well. And again, just indicative of why you probably want to play so hard for that guy, because he realized it's not about him. It's about Milwaukee. It's about Wisconsin. It's about more than just him. He gets to be one piece of the cog navigating the ship. And obviously a very important cog. But I love the way that relationship works between their upper management and him. Like, there's a lot of respect between data and the human element that we always talk about that you cannot collect data on. And you just see those guys fight and fight and fight. They love being on the field. They go for it. It was a great series. There's no question about it. San Diego stayed there. They stayed strong. Like you said, a knock here or a knock there, maybe they're still playing. You never know. But at the end of the day, just real solid resilience that I saw out of them in that series. Real impressive. If you're Milwaukee fans, you got to be excited about it. There's no question. No question. So, now, Nolly. Yankees and Rays. Yankees dirtbags, I know you're numb. I know you've had 2 days of just unfathomable wildness, I guess. I don't even know what the right term is, but 18 runs over 2 games in the wild card. Things were looking great. You got Stanton in the lineup, not in the lineup, but on the roster. Hasn't played in Infinity. Judge is obviously hurt, or he would be in there. They would have used him to pinch hit. They would have used him for something. So I assume he's got to be hurt. But at the end of the day, Ben Rice, Austin Wells, minus a huge base running blunder, and George Lombard one game or whatever. Other than that, what happened? What happened?
3: Yeah, I mean, It was a team that just didn't show up. Obviously, Drew Rasmussen in game one there almost throws the no-hitter. Like you said, Austin Wells is the only one to get a hit, and he gets thrown out going to third base trying to stretch a double into a triple. I get what he was thinking, but at the same time, in the game, in that situation, you don't need to force your hand. Like, it was a 1-0 game still at that point in time. You're in scoring position. Worst case, they're going to pinch run for you. It was blunder in that one. But, I mean, the rest of it. Yeah.
2: You know it. That ball hit in that area, you have to pick up the third base coach, especially down the line. You lose sight of it 5 feet past first if you're going hard. I got to pick up my third base coach, and he just had head down, barreling and going.
3: Yeah, and Mesa played it perfectly off the wall, too. Like, that was the thing. He played it perfectly, threw a perfect strike to Walls, and then Walls threw it over to Junior. And you're like,
2: oh, you're 5 feet.
3: Yeah,
2: understanding your own speed, right? It was unbelievable that that happened, because I literally talked to one of my guys last week in semifinals that we're playing over here in Germany, and about that play, saying, man, that ball behind you picked me up. You lose sight of it at a certain point, depending on how far to center field in the power alley or right down the line that goes. A ball in front of you on the left field side, hey, you know whether you're going or not. That ball's right in front of you. You see where the guy is. Hey, drive on. And then it happened. I couldn't believe it. So, sorry to get off on that one, but that was just a big mental error. No question about it.
3: I agree. Game two, it looked like they were still defeated. And then game three, obviously, they go back to Yankee Stadium. And, I mean, that was a good game. That was back and forth game. Obviously, Victor Mesa hits the late home run for the go-ahead. Josh Chisholm gets booed. That'll be how he's remembered as a Yankee. Didn't get his 50-50 like he promised the fans. But I don't know. Like, he'll be one of the more overrated free agents, I can tell you that much.
2: Oh, exactly, right. And you got what, 4 errors in the first 5 batters in game 2?
3: Yeah.
2: Like, what is going on, man? Like, that it just the wheels fell off. There's no question about it. I mean, it was painful to watch. It was painful. You're excited if you're the Rays. You're going, okay, let's go get this right now. We got them down. Let's pound on them. So we're going to be right back here after the break to finish up with the Rays Yankees, and then quickly on the Guardians White Sox.
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2: Welcome back to Dirtbags. Obviously talking the Yankees and the Rays. So, I mean, obviously on the Yankees side, we can go with the Judge comment after it. We got to go all in. I mean, we'll talk about that more in the future and stuff like that, but he's already been beaten on enough by the New York press, probably baseball as a whole. Second to that point, obviously, Boone will be interesting moving forward. They do really have a lot of internal talks to really try to figure out and see what they saw on the Yankee side of it. Obviously, from the Rays side, everything ticking, everything clicking. Caminero, no problem bringing out the broom in front of the Yankee faithful for the sweep. And Victor Mesa Jr., he's a nice-looking young kid or whatever and that, and he wasn't afraid to look in the box after he hit that bomb either. So a lot of confidence. And those young guys, they play with that confidence. But, yeah, look good overall, wouldn't you say? Good pitching. Typical Tampa Bay Rays.
3: No, exactly. That's it. I mean, we talked about it at the start of the playoffs, and both of us had them coming out of the American League side. Like, they just look like the best team in the American League this year. And I didn't think it was particularly close. That series was evidence of it. Now, obviously, they got to wait on Game 5 between the Guardians and the White Sox. But, I mean, still, I'm looking at both of those teams. I don't think either of them have a chance. Like, I really didn't think either of them had a chance going against any of the rest of the AL East teams. Obviously, you've heard us say that a few times now on the show. But, I mean, still, we got to send the message home. That's clearly the best division in baseball. Well, on the American League side. This year,
2: no question. No question. I mean, obviously, the White Sox looked really good for basically 2.5 games. Even last night, I mean, the final score in Game 4 and 5 obviously wasn't very good looking and stuff like that, but they looked good. I'm definitely not a fan of the chaos pitching, as they call it. If it works, great. Just as an old school baseball guy, I don't even know if it's old school, just a baseball guy. It's just my opinion. I'm not a big fan of running out the pitchers over and over and over again, because obviously over 162, you can navigate it. You can slide them down to AAA for a week or whatever, give them some rest recovery. All the things are available in 162 games. But boy, when you need to run them out night after night after night after night, and even when you think you don't and you end up having to in a game, it catches up with you.
3: Well, and on top of that, being a former catcher and a hitter, like, it's very easy if you see the same pitcher over and over again. And unfortunately, that's what Will Venable's at right now. Like, even games 1 and 2, obviously, you see the fantastic job that Grant Taylor does at the end of game 1 there. He gets the 4-inning save, and you're like, all right, damn, that's a heck of a job by this kid. He'll be shut down. No, it comes back out there game 2, obviously lets up the home run right away, and then proceeds to let up 3 more hard hit balls. Thankfully, gets out of that game. They end up winning, so they're up 2-0 going home, and then all of a sudden, you got your Hagen Smiths and your Sean Newcombs and Eric Fetty. Now, that being said, obviously Eric Fetty in game 4 there in last night's game, he did throw a good game. Like, I will say that, obviously, Jordan Hicks comes in after him, who's thrown a few innings this series to begin with, too. And Jose Ramirez greets him with the 2-run home run to put them up. And then, obviously, the floodgates just opened up after that. But still, like you said, it's seeing the same pitchers just over and over again as a hitter, man, I get more confident. And like
2: that's why they're pros, right?
3: Yeah. And like, the point of having these relief pitchers is that, okay, I don't need to rely on the same guy over and over again. Like, yes, obviously, you have your certain role guys. But for what they're doing, like the complete chaos thing, I mean, it obviously worked well enough to the point where they get into the playoffs. Like, they made it through the wild card round. Now they're in game five of the DS, and they still could win. I doubt it, but they still could win. But if I'm a smart man and if you want to put your bets in, then, yeah, I'm going Gavin Williams for game five. Like, we said it at the start of the series, who's the best pitcher in that series, and it's clearly Gavin Williams. And game two was no doubt in my mind why we all said that. Like, he came in, shut him down. Parker Messick, I mean, obviously, he had a tough first go for playoff rounds go, but, I mean, still, at the end of the day, he's a rookie. Like, he's getting his feet wet. He did his job. He's held up his end of the bargain for the most part. Now you bring in the horse, and the horse will get it done in game five, in my opinion.
2: Yeah, absolutely, right? And Patrick Bailey swinging a good bat. Earlier in the year, much earlier in the year, one of those quiet ones that often goes under the radar, as we say, and so looking good in the playoffs. But exactly right. I mean, I guess one way of looking at White Sox is it would have been great to get that first playoff win at home since, what did they say, like 1905 or something like that. That's wild. That's unbelievable. And it didn't happen. You know, if you do lose, you still got to be really, really excited about where they are, really excited about the fact that you're in the AL Central and it continues to seem to be very up for grabs all the year, all the time. Sorry, Cleveland ends up winning, but really, I don't know. One of these years, I guess they'll get good, really good again. Detroit had an off year. But anyways, I mean, at the end of the day, it will be. I hope it's a great game five for all fans, White Sox and Guardians and stuff like that. And you know what? We'll see what happens after Saturday night. Who's moving on to face the Rays? So let's go ahead, Nolan. Division series. Obviously, we got Dodgers, Brewers. What are you thinking there? You touched on it a little bit during the earlier segments, but when you get down right down to the nuts and bolts, are the Brewers going to be able to make the adjustments this year, build off the experience of last year, have a plan of attack and knock the Dodgers out?
3: Yeah, I'm not wavering too much on any of my picks. I still got the Brewers coming out on the National League side, and then on the American League side, I still got the Tampa Bay Rays. To me, I've said it all postseason. I think they're the best two teams in baseball. I think the road, obviously, that Milwaukee just went through in San Diego, I think San Diego is the better team, like, coming into the playoffs as opposed to Atlanta. Like, I didn't think the Dodgers looked overpowering compared to the Atlanta Braves. And don't get me wrong, I didn't think the Milwaukee Brewers looked overpowering compared to the San Diego Padres either. But at the same time, I thought the Milwaukee was clearly the better team in that series. And they played like it. So, yeah, for me, I still got Milwaukee. I think they're going to take care of the Dodgers. Now, that being said, I think it's going to be a 6 or 7 game series, but I think that they get their revenge and take care of them.
2: Okay. Yeah, I agree with you and stuff, but I think the Padres have a lot more firepower than the Braves. So good to have that matchup for Milwaukee. And then again, they just play hard-nosed, tough baseball. If you're Brewers fans out there, I mean, you got to be loving it. You should. I mean, obviously, there's going to be trepidation there with the Dodgers and stuff like that, but I think if you're going to knock them off, it would be this year. There's no question about it. I think they're open to be beat. I think at some point, some of the luck that they do have, as good as they are, obviously, back-to-back World Series champions, there has been luck involved, and there needs to be. There needs to be on both sides. But I think, I'm really looking forward to it, obviously, in that, but I'm going to stick with the Brewers as well. And with the Rays, the Guardians or the White Sox, what do you think that series goes?
3: Five.
2: Does it get... Probably five, eh?
3: Five. I think one of those AL Central teams will squeak out a win in that series, but I don't see Tampa Bay having to put up too much resistance against them. I think it's all gas, no brakes, and just lay the boots to them, the same as what they did to the Yankees.
2: Yeah, one good pitcher that I'm liking out of the Rays now that they moved him back to the bullpen for the playoffs is that Ian Seymour. He can do some nasty stuff on that left side, dial it up at 100 and nasty pitches. He looks good. He looks good. That's a nice weapon to have in there for short stretches, long stretches, whatever Kevin Cash needs them. And again, just a hard-nosed, tough. They know what their job is. at the end of the day, and they never wavered from it. And that's what's so impressive about the Brewers and the Rays to me, is that I know we just keep pounding on it, but they stay unbelievably consistent. So,
3: the biggest thing with those two franchises is they get buy-in.
2: Yes.
3: Where a lot of these other franchises, like, heck, you look at it, and don't get me wrong, obviously the Dodgers players buy in. But at the same time, the Dodgers players are all getting paid $40 million a year.
2: So that's where I want to go, then, just to wrap this up, Nolly, and stuff. We got 4 minutes, and I did want to go to that. When you go through the lineups, those games, Dirtbags, and you look at them, we've talked about it every year that we've been doing the show at this time of year, about not necessarily going back to my generation consistently with bunts and all that type of stuff, but you're obviously starting to see a lot of past players, Hall of Famers as well, and a lot of the present players starting to speak up about the data, right? And the analytics. Obviously, Boston Red Sox just had to cut ties with driveline baseball. Well, Cincinnati did it before a few years ago because every one of their pitchers broke down in that and realized, hey, it wasn't working. It wasn't for us. And now you see the second time, but you see people talking about the analytics and losing about the personal feel. And so you go through those box scores. I mean, this time of year, like you said, every win you move on, you've got a chance to move on to the ultimate goal of the World Series. When you see 2 out of 9 hitters in a lineup to get a hit, and I realize how quote unquote good pitching is now. Well, it's fast. It's not good. It's just really, really fast in movements. But unbelievable, those teams that lost, they just did not hit. And I get it. Great pitching beats great hitting. More times than not. Great defense does as well. But as I went through the box scores over and over again, that was the consistent thing. Nobody on those losing teams made the adjustments necessary, in my opinion, to keep the series going, to help win that game. They just stayed like they did all season long. Wait for the long ball, wait for the long ball, wait for the long ball.
3: That's,
2: again, my opinion there, Banks. Go ahead, Nolan.
3: No, I agree wholeheartedly with that because, yeah, I mean, you're looking at it, and the quintessential small ball by the old school boys and stuff like that, that's gone by the wayside. And unfortunately, it needs to come back. Because you're looking at it, and there's multiple chances in a game where a guy could lay down a sack bunt. You're in one of those situations, 1-0, 2-0 game. All of a sudden, we can turn this into a bit of a rout. And then all of a sudden, the guy goes swinging for the down, strikes out. You're like, what the heck is going on here? Like, I mean, case in point, game three of the Guardians and White Sox series. Like, there was 19 Ks by White Sox players out of 27 outs.
2: Yeah, that's ridiculous.
3: Like 19 Ks. I don't even know the last time that I would have seen a stat line like that. So I mean, you're like, to me, that's just unacceptable, especially in the playoffs. Like, there's no reason that at least one of those outs shouldn't be a sack bunt. Two of those outs shouldn't be a sack bunt. Sack fly here and there, sacrifice hits. Like, not even necessarily like a sacrifice hit, but I'm saying, like, okay, I get a guy on second base, nobody out. I'm a lefty. All that I should be doing is trying to pull the ball. Like, you pull the ball on the ground, all of a sudden, now I got a guy on third base, one out, boom. Sac Fly scores him. But I'm just seeing, like you said, it's a lot of guys swinging for the downs, and they're trying to hit a 3-run home run, and they're the only guy on base. Or they're the only guy up.
2: Yeah, base is empty.
3: Yeah.
2: And especially, I mean, I can't imagine playing payoff ticket money to watch that. I'd be so mad, so disappointed. Like, it'd just be just, again, home runs are what it's all about. We love it. We live it. We breathe it. We die it. But at the end of the day, when we're talking about going for the World Series and you're one of the few remaining teams, I want to see anything and everything that can be done. And I want to see it again and again and again. So, anyways, Dirtbags, good luck. We're cheering hard for Dodgers, Brewers, Rays, either the Guardians and the Sox. We'll be right back with Nolan's final thought.
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2: Welcome back, Dirtbags. Nolan, give me your final thought.
3: Yeah, so my final thought for this this week's episode, the funny odds that you would see a ball go off of the catwalk in back-to-back days. Obviously, Tampa Bay, everybody knows about it. Spencer Jones, obviously, in game two, hits a fly ball, hits off the catwalk, drops down, caught. Right? So that's just an out. Sucks to suck there, but that's one of the ground rules there. Now, the funny thing is, obviously, in Milwaukee, Ty France hits a ball. Should have been a home run. All the metrics say it's a home run. Hits off of the roof, drops down, ball gets caught in fair territory. He's out. Never again will I probably see a ball hit off of the catwalk in Milwaukee. But what the heck were the odds of that? Back-to-back days where both results possibly could have been home runs, probably should have been home runs, both get turned into outs. Just the craziness of baseball.
2: Great final thought. Fantastic. So, once again, wanted to give a big shout out and a thank you to our new outlet in Michigan, Metro Flint Sports Radio, with a special thanks to owner Mike Kilbreath for joining and being a part of the nation and spreading our show across his affiliates. Thank you very much. Appreciate it. To all the dirtbags out there, can't thank you enough. You know we do it for you. We cannot do it without you. So keep spreading the message. Keep being a fan, a parent, a player, a coach. send us your questions on Facebook or Instagram at Dirtbag Baseball Nation. Noel and myself will guarantee it that we'll get back in touch with you personally to help you navigate it. If it is a personal baseball question, there's no question. You have our promise. To all the servicemen and women around the world, thank you. Thank you. Thank you for doing what you do each and every day. So Noel and myself and the rest of the nation, we can do what we love to do, and that's be dirtbags, be a part of baseball. On the field, off the field, there's no exceptions of what we expect of each other and ourselves. That's the bottom line. So keep enjoying these playoffs. If your teams did lose in the last week or whatever, and that, hey, we feel for you. There's no question about it. If your teams were moving on, hey, congratulations. Keep cheering hard. Keep enjoying it. But just be a baseball fan and sit back and watch. There's some really good teams still involved with this. So carry it on the rest of the month. On that note, though, if you are out there playing or being a part of baseball this week, you know the expectation, and that's that dirtbag on the field and off the field. So, unfortunately, though, dirtbags, it is that time. It's time to get after it.
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19: Breaking news this hour from Town Hall. I'm Ron Taylor. As ECS moves north, residents of the Florida Panhandle will wake up to assess the damage from the hurricane that made landfall late last night. Escambia County Sheriff Chip Simmons is asking residents to stay in their safe place and allow first responders to clear roadways.
20: Even when the sun comes up, even when the winds die down, if you could just give us a couple more hours again to assess these roadways and to make sure that that it's safe for people to traverse.
19: Sheriff says it appears people listened to warnings and cleared out of Pensacola Beach and low-lying areas before the hurricane's arrival. The storm has weakened to a Category 1 as it moves inland. The region is dealing with widespread flooding, severe wind gusts, storm surges, and heavy rain. Well over a foot of rain when inundated Florida within an hour of the landfall. Over 700,000 customers are without power across Florida and Alabama. Football Hall of Famer Mike Ditka has passed away at the age of 86.
21: Ditka coached the Chicago Bears when they won Super Bowl 20. As a player, he was drafted fifth overall by the Bears in the 1961 NFL Draft. He also played for the Philadelphia Eagles and Dallas Cowboys and went on to become the first tight end to be inducted into the Pro Football Hall of Fame. In a statement, his family said, quote, "While the world knew Mike as a Hall of Fame football player, legendary coach, and leader of the Chicago Bears Super Bowl 20 championship team, we knew him as the heart of our family." I'm at Mattinson.
19: Mike Ditka was 86. There's a new name in the mix for the White House briefing room.
22: President Trump has tapped conservative commentator Katie Zachariah to become press secretary. Officials have not said whether she has taken the job. Zachariah had a short stint speaking for Homeland Security and now handles communications for Truth Social. The seat has sat empty since Caroline Leavitt stepped down in late August. Willie Nelson, Washington.
19: News and analysis at townhall.com.
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19: It's 194 and may hold clues to slowing human aging. Sarah Lee Kessler has details.
24: His name is Jonathan, and he's the world's oldest known living land animal. Researchers at Vanderbilt Health in Tennessee say he's blind and weighs 450 pounds, but otherwise behaves like a five-year-old tortoise. They tested Jonathan's DNA and say his cellular energy production is remarkably youthful. They don't know why, but hope their find will eventually lead to treatments that bring humans closer to a so-called eternal spring. I'm Sarah Lee Kessler.
19: Standing at an even 13 feet, Christopher Columbus statue has been installed on the White House grounds. President Trump highlighted it during an event he hosted earlier yesterday to celebrate the Monday holiday coming up. The president said he resurrected Christopher Columbus, adding he's back where he should be. You'll find more news and analysis at townhall.com. Starbucks is reported to be considering a potential takeover of Chipotle Mexican Grill. That according to the Financial Times, which says the coffee giant recently worked with advisors on a proposed effort to unite the two chains.
0: Starbucks buying Chipotle would basically create the third or fourth largest restaurant company in the world.
19: Jonathan Mays, editor-in-chief of Restaurant Business Magazine, says such a deal would reunite Starbucks CEO with the burrito chain that he headed for 6 years.
0: Brian Nickel is the one that is almost certainly driving this because he is seen under the hood at Chipotle. He knows what's there, and he seems to believe that these two concepts would work well under the same roof.
19: A free market think tank says credit card fees are not a major driver of high gas prices and argues fuel taxes have a much bigger impact. Unleashed Prosperity says fees on a typical gas station credit card purchase amount to roughly 6 cents per gallon. More on these stories at townhall.com.
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Brian Alvarez here, After Dark Radio, every Wednesday, 2 Pacific, 5 Eastern. Sports Byline Broadcasting Network, as well as TuneIn Radio, YouTube, and Twitch. And today we're scheduled to be joined by Julie Fisk, the Haunted AF podcast, which sometimes we have people on the show and there's like weird coincidences. I gotta sneeze. Ah, sorry about that. Sometimes we have weird coincidences here on the show, and we have one here today. I can't, like, go super specific into it because I don't know if the individual involved would like me to give their name. But we'll talk to Julie Fisk about that, the Haunted AF podcast. Want to very quickly plug the new website, darktransmission.com, which you can head up to right now. And darktransmission.com is the After Dark website, and all of our shows are available there commercial-free for just $4.99 per month. Almost 600 archived shows. They're all searchable. A new show goes up every week, and we probably will be having special members-only shows that will be going up there as well. So that is darktransmission.com. I've been writing articles for the website every week, and you should go up right now to read this week's article. It is about an MMA fighter who claimed that he could beat a chimpanzee in a real fight. And he claims that after making that challenge, he was offered $500,000 to fight this chimpanzee. And I will tell you the entire story. It is up right now at darktransmission.com. And while you're up there, sign up and get all of the shows, 600 archived shows, all searchable, commercial-free, and we'll have some special members-only things up there as well, darktransmission.com. But in a moment, we'll be joined by Julie Fisk, the Haunted AF podcast. I'll try not to sneeze. Back in a moment, Observer Live.

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4: 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Very happy today to be joined by Julie Fisk, the Hunted AF podcast. Not her first time on this program, not her first rodeo. A seasoned radio professional, Julie is here. How you doing, Julie?
5: I'm doing great, Brian. How are you doing?
4: I'm doing pretty well. You know, there's all these weird coincidences in the world. And I don't want to mention this person's name because I don't know if they want me to. But my other job is I do pro wrestling radio. I cover pro wrestling, and I was at a show last. I shouldn't say when, but anyway, recently I was at a show, and there was a wrestler there who's very much into the paranormal, and they nonchalantly mentioned that they love the Haunted AF podcast. And not only that, they have sent you tales for the show.
5: Oh, was it TJ?
4: It was! I guess it's out now.
5: Sorry.
4: Yeah, TJP, everybody. Big fan of the Haunted AF podcast.
5: And he's like part of our family, honestly.
4: Yeah.
5: Because, I mean, TJ's shared tons of stories, always been in contact, and you know, it's great when you've been doing it long enough. Like, you have people who are listeners or followers, but then you have people who are so close, like they do. They feel like a little bit of, like, part of your podcast family. And it's funny, we have a big crossover with pro wrestling fans, I think partly very early on, Chris Jericho somehow stumbled across the podcast, and he had us on his podcast, The Talk is Jericho, like, gosh, I think 2020 he had us on.
4: Yeah.
5: And that was, it was so good for us. We got so many listeners from there, but it's funny. There's an interesting, like, cross-section of people who really enjoy the paranormal who are also big-time wrestling fans or even just wrestlers, you know, like TJ. That's really cool. I'm so glad to hear that, though.
4: Yeah, I didn't mention his name because I was talking about it, and I was like, how do you, like, do you say who you are, or what do you use for your name? And he was like, I don't know. I just like, I should say TJ or whatever. So I didn't know if you guys knew, but yes. And I guess, yeah, Chris Jericho as well. He does his podcast talking about the paranormal. I have had wrestlers who I have asked to go on the wrestling podcast, and they will say, I would rather go on the paranormal podcast. So
5: that's so awesome. What do you think that connection is? I love it.
4: It's because I think that both wrestling and the paranormal are kind of like, I don't know if carny is the right word, but sort of a little bit underground, a little bit, you know, out of the mainstream. Although now both are a lot more mainstream than they were, you know, prior to like the mid-90s. But yeah, there's a big crossover.
5: Yeah, it's funny because we make a big joke on the show that men tend to not be like, they tend to dismiss spooky stories. So it's funny that, you know, that's such a consistent thing for us where people will share stories and they'll say, if it's a man, like, I didn't believe until this happened to me. And if it's a woman, she'll be like, my significant other or whatever doesn't believe me when I tell them these stories. But it's totally different when you're talking about a wrestling fan because they're all in. They're like, yeah, let me tell you all my stories and then you tell me all yours. And I love it.
4: Oh, they got so many stories. And you have many stories as well. The podcast has been going on 7 years now? Is it 7 years?
5: Yep. We started in, I think it was February of 2019. So we have been going a really long time. You know, we have to kind of like, we're not a weekly podcast like we are right now, but we kind of come in and out because Rebecca and I both have other full-time jobs and actually podcast producing other shows. So it's hard to stay on top of it all the time, but we try.
4: You know, when I first started covering pro wrestling, after about a few weeks, I had this fear that what happens if, like, the day comes and there's just no news, which, of course, never happened. But when you're doing something like your podcast, I mean, maybe one would think, well, what happens if you run out of stories? But I think the reality is you're never going to run out of stories. You'll always have stories for this podcast.
5: Yeah, that's true. I'll tell you, though, one of the challenges we have is that a lot of times it feels like we're telling the same story. Like, there's only, and please don't take this personally, anybody, but, like, there's only so many dead grandma stories you can tell, or so many, I heard somebody walking up and down my hallway and there was no one there. Like, we hear a lot of the same stories, which is interesting in itself, but it can also make for kind of a boring podcast. So we have to switch it up a little bit. Like, we'll start doing a dream analysis, or we just started one. We actually just started one this week called Show Me You're Crazy. And it's this idea of all of us have a crazy belief that we don't say out loud. And it's like, okay, tell us. Like, you can do it anonymously. We got on this because Daniel Tosh had a video on his podcast where he said that he believed he can turn streetlights off and on with his mind. And apparently this is a thing. I can't even remember. I think they call them sliders, street light interference, people who do believe that they can control street lights with their minds. And there were so many people who responded to this telling us, oh, yeah, I believe the same thing. I believe the same thing. And then just as many people saying, oh, you're crazy for believing that. So we're like, you know what? This will be a safe space for everybody to say, show me you're crazy. What's that crazy thing you've got rolling around in your head that you wouldn't say out loud, but now it's a safe space to do it. So that's how we have to try to kind of mix it up and keep things fresh because, yes, ghost stories get a little repetitive sometimes.
4: Well, they do, but like you said, I mean, when you're investigating something that is a paranormal, it is interesting to see what kind of patterns there are. Like, we had someone on last week that was talking about after-death experiences or near-death experiences, and it is astonishing how, you know, if you and I and 100 other people all had a dream last night, we would all have a completely different dream. Whereas if you and I and 100 other people had a near-death experience, realistically, many of us would probably report the exact same thing. So that is weird.
5: Mm-hmm.
4: Now,
5: and yet so many of these things, like, they are so similar, and yet they're discounted over and over and over again. It's like, why?
4: Now, before we go to this next break in about 2 minutes, what is your crazy?

0: none of this is real and it's all just happening in a computer. So there, that's just a taste of my crazy.
1: You know, we review old wrestling shows from like 20, 30 years ago, just random shows. And many times we will review some completely at random old show, and there will be something on it that it is an amazing coincidence because something similar, maybe involving someone or whatever, happened like this exact same week now. And I don't know if you could say that simulation theory, but many, many times we're doing the show and we just kind of think like, someone's got to be messing with us. Like, some cosmic force has to be. This happens way too often for it to be just some coincidence.
0: Oh, that's fascinating. Do you ever, like, make notes of it to try to kind of see how often that's happening?
1: I don't actually make notes. I probably should. But it happens frequently enough that it feels like at least once a month. Sometimes more than once a month. You know, maybe we watch some show and at random somebody showed up that it maybe only showed up there once. And then as it turns out, this week now they passed away. And it's like, how could we possibly have just chosen this random show? And this person who passed away just happened to make it. This happens at least once a month, I think.
0: Oh, wow. Well, I mean, and like you said, coincidence. You've mentioned coincidence twice now. It's like, is a coincidence really just a glitch in the matrix? And to be clear, this isn't something I'm like pounding the drum on. Like, it's just one of those things that I have a hard time letting go. And I know that it sounds crazy, and my husband rolls his eyes real hard whenever I mention this. But Brian, you have to tell me, what is your crazy? What's that thing in your head?
1: I mean, I think it's that simulation theory that somebody is messing with me at least every month and possibly significantly more often. Let's talk more about this after the break. After Dark Radio, Sports Byline Broadcasting Network.

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2: 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Julie Fisk is joining us here today, the Haunted AF podcast. And we're not supposed to be talking about wrestling, but you asked. And I think the most recent example is this wrestler named Bill Dundee died a couple of weeks ago. And the first thing I remembered about him was what a great wrestler he was. Like, he was great. And I remember when he passed away, it was like, man, I want to go back and watch some Bill Dundee matches. I would love to be watching some Bill Dundee, but I had a lot of work to do, so I didn't. So, like, that night, I had to watch a show from 40 years ago, something like that, 1984, because we watch, wow, like, old shows. And so I turn it on, and, like, as God is my witness, Bill Dundee's on the show. And
3: oh, wow,
2: he had not been on the show regularly in the time that we had been watching it. And all of a sudden, there he is. And I'm like, oh, my God. And then I think, okay, first off, it's weird. Like, I was just thinking, I really want to watch a Bill Dundee match. And then, lo and behold, he passes away. I turn on this show I got to watch from 1984, and there he is. So I'm all excited. And then on the show, they shoot an angle, and he ends up not wrestling. It's like, he got me one more time before the end. But it was, it's like this happens monthly. Something like this happens where we go back and watch it, and like the show will start, and me and my co-host will say, can you believe that this happened on this show from way back when? It's weird.
3: That is weird. See, I was going to say maybe the wrestler, like, kind of is whispering to you. I just have this idea that once we move on, you would probably really want people thinking about you, remembering you in some way. And I could just see them kind of being like, Brian, check out this one episode from 1980 something, just whispering so you would go to that one. So that would be my theory, is that maybe somehow he's kind of reaching out to you, you know, from beyond to tell you to go and watch that one episode. That's my theory. I hope, though, you start making a note of every time this happens, because that's fascinating.
2: I actually will. Next time you're on the show, I'll try to have a list of every time some bizarre coincidence happens. And it happens.
3: Oh, that's awesome. Please do.
2: It happens frequently enough that it's kind of like, I don't know if this is a coincidence. It's too often and it's too weird. So,
3: mm-hmm.
2: Now moving away from wrestling, hopefully, unless there's a wrestling tie in here, you did a podcast recently about a topic that I find fascinating, and that is the alleged black-eyed children. Now,
3: oh wow,
2: I'm old. I'll admit it. I'm 51 or something like that. And when I was a kid, and I was interested in all of this stuff, I find it interesting as I get older. The new stuff. Like, when I was a kid, there were no black-eyed kid stories. This one's relatively new, like mid-2000s, I think, is the first reports. So I'm always fascinated by things that, you know, they're new in the paranormal. So tell everybody about these black-eyed children.
3: Well, and I'm with you. This one fascinates me because we had never even heard of this until we started the podcast. So it was probably 2019 that someone wrote in about black-eyed kids, and they didn't even have a story. They were just asking if we were familiar with it, and it was crazy because the producer we had at that point in time told a story. His name is Ziggy, And he was at a friend's house, and the friend had a little brother, and what they had, like, borrowed the little brother's game, and the little brother got upset. And he came in, and he attacked them with a knife.
2: Not a cool little brother.
3: But Ziggy said that as he was attacking, his eyes went completely black. And that was something he had never seen before. So that was, that is literally the only firsthand account I've ever heard of black-eyed children, because before that, I kind of thought it was more of just an urban legend. And but we did have Dave Schrader on, and he had a fascinating black-eyed kid story, because he also, same thing, he was blown away by it when he heard of it, because it was like, where did this come from? But Dave Schrader, of course, he's from Darkness Radio, a million other things, but he had a really fun story about, they were talking about black-eyed kids on his show, and apparently some paramedics were listening, I'm sorry, 911 operators were listening to the show and kind of making fun of it, because they were like, what is this stupid black-eyed kids thing? This is, can't possibly be real. And then the 911 operators got a call from someone who was saying that there are three children in my house right now and they won't leave. And he said that the scariest thing about these kids, they all had black eyes. So, and then, whatever. I have no idea what happened after that moment. That was the end of Dave Schrader's story. But I don't know. I still feel a little like urban legend vibe from that. But we did have two stories.
2: Well, I think the urban legend aspect of it is sort of, I think the original stories were like somebody would open the door and there would be like two kids there. And they would say like they needed to come in to use the phone or something like that. And the person opening the door would find this to be very creepy, and then when he looked closer, they had, like, black eyes. And and I guess the urban legend aspect of it was, if you let them in, like, you'll die or something like that. Some horrible thing will befall you. Which, of course, begs the question, well, how is this ever reported? You let them in, you die.
3: Yes.
2: I mean, who's reporting that? So that's the urban legend aspect of it. But, I mean, there are reports of this.
3: Yeah, but I also wonder, because there are black contacts. You know, there is a way to make your eyes look completely black. And we've seen videos of people doing those crazy different types of contacts. So that's when it's, you know, it's almost like AI. It's hard to pin down as a paranormal thing, because it could just be a kid with freaky contacts on. But again, I mean, I don't want to shoot down a great story, because it is a cool story.
2: Well, this we actually have a wrestling tie-in here. Our mutual friend TJ, he wrestles with red contacts in his eyes.
3: Oh, wow.
2: And so when he was telling me about your podcast, this was after the show was over, but he still had his contacts in. So I'm looking at these blazing red eyes as he's telling me this story. I was like, my God, black-eyed
3: children.
2: That just
3: sounds painful. It just sounds painful to me. Yeah, the black-eyed children, that is freaky stuff.
2: Well, the other thing, too, is they're allegedly children. Now, if they were teenagers, you could argue, well, maybe they're putting some contacts in or whatever. But children putting in weird contacts to their eyes to go prank somebody, it's kind of weird.
3: Ed, no, that's definitely weird. That's a good point. I always have this theory, though. You know, we hear so many ghost stories that involve, like, little kids' voices, going into, you know, doing a paranormal investigation. And so often people are bringing those little teddy bears, or they're bringing balls and, you know, these. But I always wonder, are those actually kids? You know, is that something else? Because, I don't know, that's infinitely scarier to me. So why are you hearing these ghostly child voices?
2: And why are
3: rolling around the floor?
2: Why are children so scary? I mean, not your own children, but you know what I mean? Like, it's always, whenever you hear a story about a haunted place, it's like, well, if you heard like a grown-up's voice, it'd just be like weird, but you hear a child's voice and all of a sudden it's scary. I mean, what is it about little children and hauntings that's so terrifying?
3: Probably because they're not supposed to be there. If you're in an abandoned building and you hear a man's voice, you're going to think there's a dude in here. If you hear a child's voice, you're going to think, oh my gosh, we're all going to die. Like there's, you know, something really freaky is happening right now.
2: I seem to recall when they made The Exorcist, they had like some weird noise in The Exorcist, and they like put it together with a combination of like a pig's grunt and bees. And it was like two sounds that just absolutely terrify people for whatever reason. And that's what they use for like, yeah, I don't remember where I heard that or if I have it fully correct, but yeah, the haunted...
3: Well, it makes...
2: Go ahead.
3: It makes sense. It makes sense too. There's just something about that, hearing something, seeing something that's just not supposed to be there, that's so terrifying. You know, you were saying kids are creepy, and I'm a mom, and my daughters are grown, but when they were little, like one of the worst things in the world was waking up and they would be standing over the bed because they would get to the bed and then not want to wake you up, and they would just stand there. And it was always terrifying. But there would just be those moments where I would walk into a room and they would be quietly sitting there and I'd have no idea that they were there. And it would just scare the crap out of me when it would happen. So there is something inherently scary about children. I don't know what that is.
2: Well, I think maybe also like when you're raising them when they're really little and you're trying to get them to just like sleep because you're exhausted, you know, the last thing you want to hear is you're laying down to sleep and they start crying. So maybe there's,
3: yeah,
2: you know what I mean? That aspect, like, you know, years later, it's like some kind of PTSD where you hear children screaming or crying or something like that. It's like, oh my God, not again. I don't want to wake up.
3: Yep. My oldest daughter, her father used to have to drive her to cross-country practice very, very early in the morning. And so the house would still be dark, and she liked to try to scare him. And
2: actually, hold that thought right there, where she's scaring him. We'll hold that till after the break. After Dark Radio, Sports Byline Broadcasting Network.

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4: 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Back in the show, Brian Alvarez here, After Dark Radio. Julie Fisk is joining us here today. I cut you off in the middle of your story, so let's pick up there.
5: Okay, sorry. I get rolling, and it's hard to stop. And I was talking about how my daughter liked to scare her father when he would be driving her to school very, very early in the morning, and it'd still be dark. But she would go stand in the corner and just wait for him to see her or creep up on him. But my favorite was she was hiding in the garage, which was completely dark, and he stepped outside, and she just went, "Daddy." And I'm pretty much trying to kill this poor man. But yeah, I love it.
4: We have a couple of things from the chat. This person here says the demonic voice of Pazuzu in The Exorcist was created by mixing recordings of a pig slaughterhouse with bee buzzes, as well as distorted machinery and human vocal performances. So I guess those two things are like, they scare people. Buzzing bees and, well, I guess a slaughterhouse would. And
5: that sounds horrible.
4: We also got people,
5: I'm going to look that up.
4: We got people making a list here of other times that we've had weird coincidences on the show. So,
5: really?
4: Definitely a thing. Now, I want to ask one other question before I know you have a personal experience and a follow-up, but I wanted to ask, you know, the black-eyed children is fairly new, and I don't know if you've ever really talked about this, but, you know, it's interesting because with the internet, there's now a whole lot of new paranormal beings, some of which have just been completely made up. One of them, obviously, I think everyone's heard of, the Slender Man, just made up out of whole cloth on Reddit. But interestingly enough, as the years have passed, Now we actually have people who claim they have actually seen Slender Man. And I want to get your thoughts on if you've had stories like that where, you know, people have called in and said, you know, I know this is not supposed to be real, but, like, I actually saw it. And also at the same time, do you feel like sometimes you get calls from people that are just making their story up?
5: Oh, yeah. I mean, definitely some of that. And I do think creepypasta, that's where a lot of these stories came from. But I don't know. There is something. There is a phenomenon where when we are very scared or we have a moment, and I don't know exactly what causes this or what kind of brain malfunction, but where we will see that thing that we're very scared of. We had an interview with Liz Sauer from Ghosts in the Burbs. She's excellent. And she was talking about how she had been watching a scary show on TV. And she was just a little girl. She went up to her bedroom. She heard a noise and turned around. And behind her was the scary woman that she had just seen on TV. And she was doing that scary witchy thing with her hands up in the air. And it scared Liz so bad, she actually, like, collapsed.
4: Wow.
5: And so I've heard, yes, I've heard stories like this. And I don't necessarily think it's a paranormal thing, but our brains are really strong. And they can play really big tricks on us. And some of those creepypastas were terrifying. Slender Man. And the fact, I mean, goodness, like the stories that happened with the girls who went out into the woods looking for him, you know, and there's just so much creepiness that goes around that. So it wouldn't surprise me. It doesn't surprise me when I hear stories of people seeing stuff like that. But I don't always think that it's paranormal.
4: And actually, I think there was a case where, like, some... That might be the one you're referencing, but, like, these girls murdered someone and claimed, like, Slender Man told them to do it or something. There was something weird involving that.
5: Yep, you're right. There's a documentary about that one, too. I can't remember the name, but it was so sad. It was really, really sad, and it came down to, I believe, a little girl who had serious mental health issues.
4: Yeah.
5: And but I don't know. I've had multiple times where people will send in stories, and when you dig a little bit, you find out it's actually just a creepypasta, which is such a bummer when that happens because they're usually really good stories.
4: Now, do you think the people calling in know that it's a creepy? Are they messing with you, or do they sincerely believe something, and they just don't know where they first heard it and what the origin of it is?
5: I think all of it. I remember when I was doing radio when the original Blair Witch movie came out. And I had these two little girls call me at the radio station. And one was insisting that the main character, Heather, in the movie was her cousin. And that the movie was real and that her cousin had been missing ever since. And I had to explain to them, no, this is a movie. This is that she is an actress. She's totally fine. While this girl was insisting the whole time that, no, this was her cousin. So, I mean, we can convince ourselves of lots of things. And also, kids love telling scary stories. You know, they love telling scary stories, and they're not always very reliable.
4: When you, as a mother, I mean, did your children, when they were really young, ever say something that you were like, what? That's weird.
5: Oh, yeah. Yeah, we had a handful of that. My eldest, definitely, she was really into Bigfoot. She did claim that she saw Bigfoot one time. But yes, there were some times, we moved into our new house. They were very uncomfortable in the new house, and they would hear things. They would hear voices or see red eyes in the hallway. And yeah, a lot of that stuff, it's like, and especially me being as creepy as I am, it's hard to know what to do with that stuff, honestly.
4: You're very nonchalant about your children reporting red eyes in the hallway.
5: Mm-hmm. Yeah, well, that's the same one who saw Bigfoot, so it's a tough call.
4: I see.
5: It could go either way.
4: Now, what happened to you?
5: Here I am shooting down a kid's story, and I actually saw something when I was a kid. My whole thing started when I was 14, moved into a new condo with my mom in Atlanta, Georgia. And about a month after we moved in, I woke up one night and there was a woman, or was something that appeared. appeared to be a woman floating over me in my bed, and kind of sparkly, smoky. I couldn't see her very well, but I knew it was a woman. And terrifying. It was crazy because I jumped up and turned on my lamp, and I was watching her the whole time. She actually, like, sucked up into the ceiling, into this little tiny point on the ceiling. Terrifying. And I remember running into my mom's bedroom, and I slept with my mom for, gosh, months after that. Sometimes I would, I mean, I slept with her on and off for years and years after that because I was always so, so scared of that room. But she kind of blew it all off, but about, it was a few months later, we found out that the man who had purchased the condo had actually moved in with his girlfriend and then murdered her. Whoa. So I think it was her, but this had happened. I mean, he murdered her at his, at her place. So it's not that she was killed in the apartment. So it just, as a young person, it really, A, it fascinated me to know, like, I saw something. I actually saw something. And, but to also kind of like, it was very different from all of the other stories you hear about ghosts. It was like someone died in the house and that's why you see a ghost. And it was like, well, this was different. It made me really question what happens, what that was. And one thing that's interesting is, I just went back to that condo over the summer with my sister. My mother's deceased now. And so we went back to that house. And the woman who lives there just happened to be there and let us in. She was really sweet, showed us all over the house, showed me my old bedroom. And, of course, I did not tell her the story because she has a little 3-year-old boy who's sleeping in that bedroom now. Mm. And but she did say, since we've moved in, he won't sleep in his room anymore. She said he's always been a good sleeper, never had any problems, that now he insists on sleeping with them because he's scared of his room. So I really wonder because I didn't, that was the only big experience I had when I lived at that house, but it did always scare me. It always had that kind of oppressive feeling up on that top floor. So, but I did not tell her that story. I hope she's not listening.
4: I was going to say, like, after she told you that story, you should have said, can I talk to you alone here for a second? Tell her what happened.
5: She was so scared. My sister said, I kept wondering if you were going to tell her the story, and I just could not breathe. It was so nice of her to even let us into her house, and especially when she had small children there. So I just could not bring myself to do it, you know? Plus, you know, not everybody loves these stories the way we do. Some people get really freaked out by them.
4: Well, I was going to ask you about that, because you get a lot of people calling in with stories. And, you know, anytime we have someone on this show talking about ghosts and such, I guess it kind of depends maybe on what you're actually seeing, but some people will tell a story like the one you told and talk about how absolutely terrifying it was. And other people will tell a story that to me sounds terrifying. And then, you know, I'll say, wasn't that terrifying? They'll go, nah, actually it wasn't terrifying at all. It was nice. Like, okay. I mean, maybe if it's someone that you really miss and you see their ghost, it's kind of like a comforting thing, but it does seem that this terrifies some people and doesn't terrify other people.
5: Yes, and I do think that a lot of times it's the feeling that comes with it. You know, you walk into a house sometimes and you feel warmth and love. And then other times you'll walk into a place and you feel something else that makes you very uncomfortable. And I think that a lot of times these experiences carry their own type of emotion like that. That's why sometimes you'll be scared and there's nothing there. There's no reason. Or you'll be sad. So I think it's the emotions that come with it. But I agree. We're always fascinated by the amount of people who will tell a terrifying story about something that happened while they were laying in bed, and then they roll over and go back to sleep. All the time you hear that. It's like, how did you not get up and like run screaming from your home? But I don't know. I also kind of they feel like there's something to that as well, you know? Like, I don't know, we're triggered or something when we have those really scary or those paranormal moments.
4: You know, we got about 3 minutes here, but your last podcast, besides talking about black-eyed kids, you also talked about ghosts who apparently want to steal your baby, And I found that interesting because that's actually like an archetype that goes back thousands of years in all sorts of different cultures. I mean, there are stories of, you know, fairies stealing children and replacing them with changelings, and the Native Americans have stories about spirits stealing babies. It's like one of those things that just goes back forever, and here it is new again.
5: Oh, yes. And we've gotten those stories for years about, I'm trying to remember which one you're referencing, but I know that there was one where someone's grandmother had a ghost friend who was always showing up, and she would kind of joke about it. But at some point in time, when she was living in the house with them, the little girl, she was like a baby, I think, at that point in time, went missing for hours. They had even contacted the police. And when they found her, she was kind of hidden behind some pillows. But in a way where, I think, in a way where she would not have been able to do this by herself. And so, yeah, I don't know what that is, and it's terrifying, and it definitely plays into those fears that you have, especially when you have a baby. I do remember, though, one time when I was doing morning radio and I had to leave for work at 4 o'clock, and I peeked into my youngest daughter's bedroom, and she was not in her bed. And I walked all around the house, looked all over for her, and then I just happened to look back into her room, and I saw the tip of her foot sticking out from underneath her bed. So I looked, and she, I assume, had fallen off the bed in her sleep and then maybe rolled under the bed.
4: Oh, man.
5: Or did something pull her under the bed because she was still dead asleep under her bed. And I think she was just around 3 years old at that point in time. She had just gotten out of her crib.
4: All right, we got to head to a break. Back in a moment with more After Dark Radio, Sports Byline Broadcasting Network.
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5: 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And we want all of your scary stories. We absolutely love them. And Brian, thank you so much for having me. It's always a joy to talk to you.
4: I really appreciate it. And yeah, the one I was talking about actually is a Haunted AF reincarnated. It was from 2020. But it just
5: That was a good one.
4: Yeah, it got reposted here. So it looks like there's a new one up every week, whether it's new or an older version.
5: Yes, and we have a new episode dropping tomorrow, and we also do Haunted AF video episodes where we just share all the craziest reels that people have been sending to us and that we find online.
4: Oh, man. Well, check it out, everybody. HauntedAF.com is the easiest way to find it. HauntedAF.com. You can guess what the AF stands for. We can't talk about it here on the air. But I want to thank you so much for doing the show today. It was a great time as always, and hopefully we can do it again soon.
5: Yes, absolutely. Keep in touch.
4: And, of course, thank you, everybody, for listening. We'll talk to you next time. 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
1: Breaking news this hour from Town Hall. I'm Ron Taylor. Now that Isaias has made landfall, state officials are moving quickly to get the restoration process going. Speaking after the hurricane arrived in Destin late last night, Governor DeSantis says FDOT and rescue crews will start work several hours before sunrise to clear roads and debris, as well as help survivors.
2: The power crews are ready. Our cut and toss are ready for the transportation. Our search and rescue are ready, and they will execute. So just make sure you stay safe.
1: The governor says flash flooding will be an issue in areas well east of where the hurricane made landfall. He says wind shear helped trim the intensity of ECS, although storm surge reached more than 5 feet in Panama City and wind gusted over 100 miles per hour in Pensacola. ICE says the man shot by one of its agents in New York City had a criminal record and was in the country illegally. Speaking to reporters yesterday, Department of Homeland Security Secretary Mark Wayne Mullen said agents were unaware there was a 5-year-old inside the Oscar Belgier's car when they fired on him.
3: But do you know who was? Oscar. Oscar knew he had a child in his car. Oscar chose to accelerate at a high rate of speed and ram two different vehicles as he was, as appears to be going towards officers.
1: Mullen also criticized the policies of New York and other sanctuary cities for releasing illegal immigrants back onto the streets. Following the shooting, Governor Kathy Hochul wants the Trump administration to end all ICE operations in New York. The president is touting a diesel deal with Russia. In a Truth Social post yesterday, the president said Russia will immediately supply over 300,000 tons of diesel fuel to the American and global marketplace after he concluded what he called a highly successful discussion with Russian President Vladimir Putin. Mr. Trump says this is a great announcement for diesel prices for Americans, especially farmers and truckers. More news at townhall.com.
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1: Big tech companies in Silicon Valley may be looking for workers after the suspension of a long-standing immigration policy.
5: Vice President J.D. Vance says foreign workers at tech firms will no longer be able to apply for permanent resident status in the U.S. through an employer-based program.
6: If you are working as an H-1B visa in the United States of America, you're earning $20,000 less than an American citizen.
5: The H-1B visa program has been the thing that tech companies have used to attract talent from outside the U.S.
6: You make a ton of money by undercutting the wages of American workers.
5: Silicon Valley's reliance on foreign workers has long been a sticking point in the debate over federal immigration policies. I'm Jason Campadonia.
1: The famous Radio City Rockettes are gearing up for their 101st season of the Christmas Spectacular. Officials say the Rockettes are practicing 6 hours a day, 6 days a week, for 6 weeks leading up to the season. 230 shows lined up, opening November 4th. More news at townhall.com. California's $15 billion unclaimed property program is facing a federal lawsuit alleging state officials and two private contractors improperly seized and sold investors' assets.
7: The lawsuit alleges state officials altered the addresses of some overseas investors to fake a connection to California, allowing the state to claim assets it otherwise had no business doing. In one case, an investor from Brazil says officials changed his home address to a fake California one and sold more than $700,000 of his Google retirement stocks. Bob Agner reporting.
1: Multiple people are dead after a shooting at a home in Erie, Pennsylvania. Police say officers responding to reports of shots fired late last night after a standoff. The suspected shooter, believed to have died from a self-inflicted gunshot wound. More people were found dead inside the house. Police haven't confirmed the total number of deaths, but say there is no ongoing threat to the public. You'll find more on these stories at townhall.com. I'm Ron Taylor reporting.
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14: 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Oh my gosh, he's so fine.
15: Rick Tittle brings home the bacon, fries it up in a pan, and then he eats it.
16: Ricky T in the hizzle for shizzle, biznatch.

0: Thank you for that.
1: I'm just going to play you real quick. This is Mike Ditka. The one time they let him sing Take Me Out to the Ball Game at the Cubbies. It might be the worst I've ever heard. He doesn't go with the music. He doesn't say root, root, root, root for the Cubbies. And the way he ends is genius. But he's not a singer. Here it is.
2: One and a two and a three. Take me out to the ball game. Take me out with the crowd. Party's happy not to the crowd, Joe Jackson. I don't care if I ever get back. I will burn up to the whole thing. They don't really pretend. One, two, three, smash your ass, you ball game.
1: In his defense, he ran in, he sing it, and he ran out, literally. There are very, very, very few people that are just known by one name. Like in my, I have this little friend group in the texts, and it just said R.I.P. Ditka. No one would be like, who now? Just Ditka. They're just the name. That's all you got to hear. And yeah, it's you know, it's one of those guys who, but you know, he was 86. The average age of the American male lifespan is 76. So it's never easy to lose an icon like that. But in realistic terms, you know, he had a pretty amazing life, didn't he? An NFL championship, 3 Super Bowl rings, 1 as a player, 1 as assistant coach, and then Super Bowl 20. I will always say that's the greatest defense I ever saw. If you just think about all the amazing players. And then guys like you, I'm sure youngsters never heard of Richard Dent, maybe the scariest guy in the NFL at that time. They were just so loaded. All right, 1-800-878-PLAY. We'll talk a little Carmine Ponies on the other side, but we got lots of open lines, so come on in. Rick's Picks as well.
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0: I am so excited to be back on the Rick Peters Show.
1: Thank you for that. Friday, 11-12, we'd like to check in with our friend Carmine Marino. We talk a little ponies. He's from Pro Wagering, and we'll get to that in a second. But, Carmine, first, quick thoughts on Mike Ditka, an amazing player, one of the greatest college tight ends of all time, a rookie of the year.

0: ball. A lot of the tight ends in the old days were more of a blocker, like an extra lineman. You know, they would catch a few passes, but Ditka was really a revolutionary tight end. He had a great career with the Bears, went on to the Dallas Cowboys, won a Super Bowl, caught a touchdown pass. That may be his only flaw, not letting Walter score a touchdown. Then became a coach. He gave it up in 73, started coaching with Landry for a numerous amount of years. Was a very good, he knew to learn the game from a great coach, and then went on to be a very good coach himself. And he got the Bears to his third only Super Bowl ring.
1: And then, of course, I always think of the SNL, you know, with the Bob Swirsky, George Wendt, and Smigel, and Mike Myers, and Chris Farley, you know, Ditka Five, the Bears, all that. And then kicking and screaming. I mean, it was great stuff.
0: It was revolutionary. Ditka, though, epitomized Chicago. I mean, he's truly a Chicago guy. It was unbelievable. Could you imagine Ditka, Butkus, and Sayers were on the same team and they weren't winning?
1: That's insane.
0: Do you know Butkus and Sayers were drafted in the same year?
1: I did not, but I do know that if Butkus out of Illinois, right, if I'm not mistaken?
0: Yes. Yep.
1: If your name is Dick Butkus, you better be a tough SOB.
0: Oh, he was rugged, wasn't he? Was he a tough man?
1: And sweetness, too. And Dick Butkus still isn't with us, is he?
0: No, Butkus died a couple years ago, I think 21 or 22.
1: All right, let's get to the ponies. Let's talk about Keeneland, and let's talk about the ninth race tomorrow, the Sycamore Stakes.
0: No, Queen Elizabeth is tomorrow. The Sycamore is today. We could talk about that if you wanted to as well.
1: Well, yeah. We'll get to the Queen Elizabeth tomorrow. Let's go to the Sycamore. You're right, October 9th. That is today. In fact, that's coming up as the sun starts to go down. Let's look at, on the rail, Goldeneye, my favorite name, being a video game guy, but that is a long shot. So next to him in the two silks, Just a Touch, that's with Irad. That's a Cox horse. Looking around, Navy Seal maybe gets a little love. Tiz Dashing, the number eight horse, Vote No. The 10 horse.
0: Perfect timing for that one.
1: I know. And then what's interesting is I'm looking at horses from 13 to 16 that say also eligible. We don't know if they're going to run yet?
0: No, Lambeth, the 13th is running.
1: Okay.
0: The 14th, the horse that got scratched was the 3, Mercanti. Like Arthur Mercanti, the trainer. I mean, the referee.
1: Yeah. All right, so.
0: This is an interesting race.
1: There's a lot of horses here.
0: This is a great race, mile and a half. This is a horse. This is a race that separates the colts from the older horses. And I like a couple horses in this race. I think just a touch is 2 for 2 at the distance, 1 for 1 over the surface. Very good turf horse is with Irad. Irad's on fire, by the way. He's been winning like crazy down there. He's definitely a serious contender. He'll have the front end. I like Echo Lane, the 5 at 12-1. He has run pretty well. The United Nations race may not have been his best race, but the two previous races, Burnham Square beat him. Burnham Square may be the best American long-distance racehorse. Very, very solid animal. So I give the 5 a shot at 12-1 a little bit there. A couple other horses I'm looking at in this race. Tiz Dashing, I like this horse. I love Castellano. I just don't think this is a good spot for the horse. Layabout, the 9 horse, is another one I'm not going to look forward to betting on. Nor am I going to bet on the 6 horse, which is English Actor. Although I looked at this horse seriously, but don't think he's quite the caliber of several of these horses. But Navy Seal, with Wesley Ward trained Jose Ortiz, I think is a very serious competitor. I think that might be the new motto or chant for the United States right now. But Vote No, the 10 horse, I think, is shown to be a very dangerous horse. I think he'll be coming late. I don't know if he can beat the 2, but I think he'll be knocking on the door.
1: I've been voting no since the 80s. All right. Let me ask you about English Actor. 14 career starts, all at Woodbine. Now, I know they're going to work the horse out, but what do you think about taking a horse that's all it's known its whole life competitively, and now it's a Keeneland?
0: Well, I think it's smart because I think this is a nice animal. They're trying to get this horse up a class. They're trying to make some money with the horse. I mean, the horse hasn't embarrassed himself this year, although the last race he got beat out, it happens. But other than that, in five starts, he's collected a check in four of the five. I mean, he's earned $90,000 for the year. Maybe they want to take a chance and try to see what they have. I think this horse is a horse that, if he does well in this race, may step up to be more of a presence during the fall and the winter in the United States. So he may go to California, run on the grass out there. You never know.
1: All right, let's talk about the Queen Elizabeth II Challenge Cup Stakes. And this will be tomorrow at Keeneland down there in Lexington, Kentucky, race number 9. Another long shot, Oat Diva on the rail. But then Luster, John Velasquez here. This is a 5-2. Tam Tam, another one at 4-1. Faithful Departed, a 7-2. And then that's really, it seems like there's kind of a bunch up there. Like if you did a trifecta, maybe you'd go 2-3-4. I don't know. How are you looking at it?
0: Well, you know, the speed in this race will be the 8. We'll definitely go to the front. Luster will lay second or third, as will Tam Tam. The horse that I'm interested in is the 6 horse shipping in from France, Breda. And the other thing that's interesting is whether Luster or Tam Tam will run in 3 weeks in the Breeders' Cup. That is something we have yet that we can't really put a finger on just yet, so it's hard to know. This Faithfully Departed is a nice animal, has run really well, so it's hard to know. Has been beaten by the 8 horse, two stars.

0: the Triomphe with Darius the past weekend in France. So what about coming over here? And how about the jockey Vincent Cheminot? I mean, it couldn't get more French with number six.
1: I call him Cheminot. I mean, he's in Italian. I mean, he's about crazy. But Vincent Cheminot is a very good jockey. He's done very well here in the States. He doesn't get a whole lot of rides. He obviously knows the trainer. This trainer is exceptional. This horse looks like a decent horse, too. I mean, the only thing about this trainer, he's 0-3 in the States, but this horse has won 3 out of 4 races this year. Lost a grade 3 two starts back. It'll be interesting to see where the horse goes, but the numbers on this horse are very, very solid. I give this horse a legitimate chance. But like I said earlier, the 2 and a 3 just to me are head and shoulders. By the way, Luster only raced in Canada for the exception of one race, and that was at Keeneland last April, that just passed.
0: There he is, Carmine Marino, pro wagering, the man, the myth, and he's not a legend. He's right here. He's real. Carmine, great stuff, man. Have a great weekend.
1: Thank you so much. Talk to you later.
0: All right. I'm Rick Tittle. Come on back on Byline.

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4: I gotta go to college. I gotta.
5: Danny, this isn't Russia. Is this Russia? This isn't Russia, is it?
4: Nah.

0: Tittle ain't the man, but Rick Tittle know who the man is, and he slapped his white fanny.
1: Hey, what's going on there? Welcome back to the show. Are all the guests gone? I hate them. No, I don't. Welcome back to the show. That we have open lines, and it's time for Rick's Picks. I'm telling you, who's going to win, who's going to lose, RXPRX, and the National Football League. Let's start with another game at Tottenham Hotspur Stadium. We are Tottenham. We are Tottenham. Super Tottenham from the lane. There's lots of Tottenham songs. The easiest one is boom, boom, boom, ba-boom, boom, boom. Yids. That's probably the easiest one. Or we sang in France. We sang in France. We sang in Spain. We sang in the mud and we sang in the rain. They tried to stop us and look what it did. All I love best is being a Yid. Being a Yid. Being a Yid. The thing I love best is... All right, sorry. Tottenham Hotspur Stadium. The Jaguars, the home team. Shad Khan, Shahid, the great American. I love his... If you want to talk about... Give me an example of the American dream. This is a guy, a foreigner, comes in, does his dues, and makes himself a billionaire selling mufflers. Dan Aykroyd, man. I make parts for the American worker. I love that. Isn't that great, though? I mean, if you hate America or you think we suck, and it's easy for us to be self-deprecating, it's easy for us to say, like, we're lame, that you can come in and make yourself a billionaire if you're really clever. You really have that work ethic. I don't know. I think Shad Khan is a great story of the American dream. Anyway, he also owns Fulham Football Club at the west end of London, the Cottagers. And so he likes playing his Jaguars. Remember, they play back-to-back weeks in London. The Jaguars, as they're known there. Will they beat the Eagles? I think they will. I just think wherever they're playing, I'd pick the Jags in this one. Would I pick them in Philly? I think I would. And oof, the Eagles getting 7.5. They're not used to that lately. Duh, Bears, very emotional game. Not going to be at Soldier Field, but a fitting opponent if you think about Ditka, the Packers, at Lambeau. And if the Packers had any chance at this game, because they are a home dog at 1.5, it's almost a pick 'em. I think the Bears are going to be very emotional, at least the fans will. And they'll have a patch. I don't know what it'll say, Iron Mike. It'll say some, maybe his number 89, which is retired. I'll pick the Bears. Bengals at Dolphins. The Dolphins will win a game, right? Not this week. The Jets host the Browns. This is one of these games where the Browns are like, we're back, baby. Browns ain't gonna Browns. We're 3-1. Deshaun Watson, that disaster is finally paying dividends, and they'll go in there and lay an egg. I'm picking the Jets only because I think the Browns will do something stupid. And this is how I base my picks. I'm not J.D. Sharp staying up all night looking at trends and how much somebody weighs and how tall they are and, you know, what have they done lately? I'm basically Mike Tomlin, Browns gonna Browns. Actually, he was repeating J.J. Smith-Schuster, right? Titans and Texans. This is the... I'm not even going to say toilet bowl. I'm going to say this is the outhouse game. 0-4 versus 0-4. TNT, Texans-Titans. Oof. I'm going to pick the Texans. And how about the Titans? You are a home team playing in week 5. You're playing a team that's also 0-4, and you're a 7.5. That's what Nunzio thinks of this game. Rick, that's racist. The Colts will be at the Steelers. What do you think of that? Well, I'll tell you. Man, I just think Aaron Rodgers is slowly maybe even a little more rapidly, just going more and more downhill. I think Aaron Rodgers is going to throw a pick, and everybody's going to boo, and then he's going to do an Antonio Brown and give the finger and throw all his pads in the crowd. No, he won't do that. I don't know. I just got a weird feeling it's going to be the Colts. I think they're feeling pretty good about their last victory. They got Jonathan Taylor Thomas. I think he'll have 150 yards rushing. The Raiders at Gillette Stadium. Once again, the Raiders opened there last year and handed the AFC champs a loss. Drake May's first game. And so the Raiders are 3-1. The Patriots are 2-2. The Patriots favored by 3.5. So it's not exactly a pick 'em. They think more than a field goal. More than a field goal. This is actually going to be on in the Bay Area, too, so I'll have an opportunity to watch it. But, man, I'm going to pick the Patriots in this one. If they were in Vegas, I might pick the Raiders. I probably would pick the Raiders. I'm going to go for the home team in this one. I obviously want the Raiders to win. It's funny how I still have to point that out. You're sad. You were wrong. I'd much rather be happy than right any day of the week. Patriots win this one. Saints hosting the Vikings. Are the Vikings really 4-0? I think this is where, you know, the Saints are only a 2.5-point underdog. I think the Saints are going to win this one. They've been so close in so many games, and I think the Vikings are a sham of a 4-0 team. I'll take Nollins in the ninth ward, y'all. Commanders host the Giants. One more morning game. And this is a divisional rivalry, obviously. Goes years back. The Giants are going to come in, and I think Scataboo is going to go nuts there in Landover. I think the Giants beat the Commanders as they're still looking for answers at QB with their guy banged up, Daniels. Chargers host the Broncos. Will the Chargers finally win a game? And I'll say that they are. This is in San Diego. What's it called? Inglewood. Same thing, a little more north. I think the Chargers finally win a football game. And also, I think, you know, even though Sean Payton has decided he's going to take the play calling duties back from Davis Webb, who is about to be anointed a Nobel laureate, the Cardinals host the Lions in the Valley of the Sun. And this is where, this is right now, you can mark my words, week 5. Mark them down. This is where we find out if the Lions are serious this year. If they lose this game, I will give the Lions no love because I realize that they're just screwing around. If you can't go into Glendale, Arizona, and beat the 1-3 Cardinals, then you're not a serious contender. They're 2-2, Jekyll and Hyde. I'm just not going to take them seriously. One of the bigger games is the Niners at Seahawks, undefeated Niners at their division rivals. The Seahawks have that smothering defense. This is at Lumen Field. The Seahawks are favored by 3, and I think the Seahawks are going to win this game. I think it'll be close, but I don't think the Niners are going to go up there and win this week, but they have before. We'll see. Sunday Night Football, Ravens hosting Falcons. And the Falcons have shown some life now, and they've got Michael Penix Jr. healthy. And, of course, the Ravens, they don't miss John Harbaugh so far at 3-1. This is a very interesting one, but I'm going to pick Baltimore in this one. The Falcons are a 3.5-point favorite, which is very interesting. And then in L.A., same stadium, Sophie's Stadium. The Rams will host the Bills on Monday Night Football. And the Rams 2-2, the Bills 3-1. And this is going to be really good because you're getting Stafford versus Allen. And you're getting two teams that have been getting a lot of love to maybe this would be a Super Bowl preview. Mentioned are 2-2. But so far I am, as I've been a lot this year, 0-1 to start because I picked the Cowboys to beat the Buccaneers last night. And as I said, JD Sharp, let's just be honest, he said the Cowboys would annihilate the Buccaneers, the 0-4 Buccaneers at the time. Very close at halftime, 10-7 Cowboys, and then something happened in the third quarter. Whoa, did something happen. 17 unanswered points by the Buccaneers, who went on to win 24-16. And Jalen Daniels, a guest on this show, the Dratty Award, the Maxwell Award, or at least he was nominated for it. Good for him. The Tittle Pixie Dust works again. I'm Rick Tittle. Come on back on Sports Byline USA.

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3: Okay, just hold on. I'm just going to jump into one without thinking. No thinking. I'm just going to let it flow. Let it flow now.
4: Fast car on the highway. On the byway. Mr. Robotron.
3: Okay, that's not a good one.

0: If you're thinking about calling Rick Tittle, just put down that phone and shut your ugly face.
1: All right, thank you for that. Time to chime in if you would like. I saw a tweet from the Lions I was just talking about, and head coach Dan Campbell was giving his press conference, and someone said, yeah, do you have any Dicka stories since he passed away? And he was like, whoa, I didn't hear that. Oh, man, that's terrible. He's like, yeah, no, I was a huge fan of his, and when I was coming in the draft, you know, I'm a tight end. I heard the Saints wanted to talk to me. And, of course, Dicka, great tight end, a huge fan of his, and went to this place where there was nothing there, just this little corner, a light was on, and someone was sitting down, the whole room was full of smoke, and he had a cigar going. He goes, I sat down, and he said it was one of the greatest things I ever had. We just talked football, and he just asked me where I was from, and he goes, yeah, just an amazing memory of Mike Dicka. So we'll probably get a lot more of those as we go through the day. Now, I saw this yesterday after the show, and I thought, well, that's earth-shattering. But then it made me realize just how desperate the owners are in baseball for a salary cap. Because MLB floated this yesterday, going back to a 154-game regular season, but then making the AL and NLDS's best of seven, and then in the wild card and the division series, the higher seed gets to pick who they want to play. That's extraordinary. Can you imagine that? Someone says, I want your lame ass. Oh, you want us? Okay. That is very intriguing, because you're just going to light a fire under that team that gets picked. But going back to 154 games, this is all, and by doing that, they're going to ensure that no team will ever play a full week in a row. You ever seen those things where you're like, oh, we're going to play 12 days in a row, and then the next week we're going to get 2 days off. I mean, a couple will be at home. There'll be a couple of getaway games for the other team. No, it will ensure that no team plays more than six games in a week. What's good and what's bad of that? Well, if you're a real history-loving guy, you'd say, I'd really like to go back to 154 games. That's so far back now. That is before I was even born. We've had 162 games my whole life. You got to go back to 1961. So this whole thing about, oh, 162 is more than enough. Is it? Is anything over 100 more than enough? Yes, of course it is. There's no such thing as more than enough. All right? You could play a baseball season in 50 games. Like the colleges. We could do it like that. So it's ludicrous to say, well, we already have enough. But now we got to asterisk all our records again. We also know that this is a sport where small samples can provide very fluky outcomes. And so the one-game wild card, you would say, was never the best decider on which team should advance. But at least we could say, hey, if you don't like it, then win your division. Now there are three wild card teams per league, and we could end up with all kinds of weirdness in the wild card series. And maybe three games is far too short, and maybe even seven games is far too short. Should we be a best of 11? I don't know. When does it end? They want more playoff games, because more off playoff games is cha-ching. Even more than going from 162 to 154 games, even those eight home games. Because that's, they get the TV money. They're not going to, what do they care about? Like, oh, the Padres and the Rockies are going to play three games this weekend. Ooh, pinch me. Instead of getting three extra playoff games on national television. So, I mean, there has been a vocal movement in recent years to make the starting pitcher much more of an old school main character. You know what I mean? And you can bob and weave through earlier rounds with one starter and a couple of bullpen games. Can you do that in a best of seven? But once again, this is only going to happen if they agree on a salary cap. Now, if you read through what MLB released yesterday afternoon, there was no mention of the salary cap. Why? Because the players, the timing is intentional. The timing is intentional because they're occupied with the playoffs right now, which makes tons of money for the owners, by the way. And the owners know this isn't an actual negotiation until the World Series is over and the union can start meeting as a whole, focus completely on that matter, right? And rather than having a handful of teams still fighting for their professional lives in the postseason. So owners know that the salary cap is a non-starter. They know that. So they can keep their offer on the table and float a bunch of new ideas that the general public and baseball fans might like. And then they can say, look, the owners are playing ball. The owners are trying everything. They're coming up with new ideas. Let me help you. Or help me help you. That's the line. Let me. And this is all unfolding from the owner's side in public. They want us to look at the players as bad guys. They want us to look as players as these rich a-holes who won't play ball. And the thing to always remember, the ones that lose are the fans, and the second people that lose are the players, because those are days you'll never get back when you could have been playing. You're someday going to be an old man if you're lucky, and you're not even going to be able to play anymore. So it's the thing like how we keep floating new ideas and they keep saying no. And the players need the money more than the owners because the owners are already rich. You knew that. There are very few people that end up like Justin Verlander, retiring at the age of 43, which, by the way, is 20 years before most people. And he's an old man in that sport. He is Pa Kettle. He's Methuselah. He is great-grandfather. Right? So the players, the talent, the top-end talent is not replaceable, not today. The owners are replaceable today. And so what I'm saying is we don't pay to see Larry Bear. We pay to see Bryce Eldridge. I'm trying to use a local reference here. But we don't stand and look at the owner's box going, oh, my gosh, what a celebrity. I mean, just why are – you know, the whole thing we're saying, well, the owners are the ones taking the risk. They are. Why aren't more teams put up for sale then? Artie Moreno, just finally kicking and screaming, sold the Angels for $4 billion. He bought them for $180 million this century, 2003. You can't put any kind of spin among the owners taking a risk. They're taking no risks. And some of these smaller market owners, small-minded, small checkbook, small ambition owners, want to cry poor. There must be a salary cap. We can't spend enough. There are solutions to make the field level. I mean, number one, and I'm not a champion for it, but to me it makes sense to just stop deferred contracts. That's not a level playing field. Well, it is because it's legal. But when you say we'll give you $700 million after you retire, there's not too many teams that will agree to that. Ohtani, Dodgers. Ohtani, Dodgers. All right? I mean, if the Guardians can't afford more than a $75 million payroll, and the Dodgers can afford, if you don't count deferred money, to top $400 million, then you say, well, that doesn't make any sense, does it? Well, it can. I mean, you look at teams, if you run it properly, have you ever looked at the Atlanta Braves salary cap and then all the money they bring in? Their bottom line is very robust if you want to do it nice. But this whole standard day off each week, I mean, that could be, you know, if true diehards who can't handle one day off a week in the summer to do something else, I think you probably could. But also, I think it's also cool to have guaranteed six games a week. Because, you know, as we know, sometimes teams have 2 days off. They'll come back on a Monday, and then they'll play some quick Tuesday, Wednesday series, and then they'll have Thursday off. It happens. But let me just get back to that one thing. Letting teams pick playoff opponents? That is awesome. That means everybody would have picked the Astros in the American League. Why? They're the 3 seed. They would have picked the 6 seed White Sox. No, they wouldn't. The White Sox are red hot. They would rather have the 3 seed, the division winner, right? And but the Rays, they would have picked the White Sox instead of the Yankees as well. So maybe the Brewers would have picked the Braves instead of the red-hot Padres and the NLDS, so they beat the Padres in 4 games anyway. So, once again, it's kind of a waste of time. Not completely, because it could happen. But it's kind of a waste of time when it's just, you know, you throw all these things out there. Look what we're doing. Look, just agree to this salary cap. But they never will. They never, ever will. And there are people who work at baseball teams right now, seriously, who are planning what they're going to do next season because they know they're not going to have a job. People who work for the teams, the food services, the ushers, the ticket takers, all that. They're making contingency plans. If they're not, they better start doing it right now because all of them have been told, yeah, there's not going to be any baseball. And so that's something to look forward to. Great. Thanks. All right, I'm Rick Tittle. Let's take a quick break. We'll come on back on Sports Byline.

0: 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What keeps the planet spinning? 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

0: Rick Tittle's got a black belt in keeping it real.
1: All right, keeping it real. Thank you very much for that. Welcome back to the show. So, locally, it won't be local. It will be in Vegas, but the Golden State Valkyries can punch their ticket to the WNBA Finals tonight, as can the Atlanta Dream against the New York Liberty. They're both up 2-0, and it's best of five. In the history of the WNBA, teams that go up 2-0 are 20-0. And knock on wood for them. And the Aces, the team that the Valkyries are playing, of course, have Asia Wilson, yet an MVP yet again. She's got her mantle isn't big enough for all him. I think it's five MVPs now. And they are the champs. And the Las Vegas Aces have this very eccentric, weird owner. He's kind of an older, short, fat guy, and he has like this platinum white wig that he cuts just a kind of like a bowl cut or a Dutch boy type of thing. And he wears all white, and he sort of prances around. He's a very weird owner of the Las Vegas Aces, but bless him, I'm sure he's a great owner. And I don't live and die in the WNBA. That'd be completely fake if I acted like I did. But am I going to tune in? Absolutely not. I'm not against it. It just doesn't interest me. But if you ask me, who would I like to win? Of course, I'd like to see the Valks win. I think that would create a lot of buzz. At least they have different names. Unlike soccer teams overseas, they just use the same name, which can be very confusing. It's not the Warriors. It's the Valkyries. Go Lavender! We'll see you Monday at 9 a.m. Pack time.
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3: Breaking news this hour from Town Hall, I'm Ron Taylor. Over a half a million homes and businesses are without power across Florida and Alabama this morning as Hurricane Isaias roared onto the coast. The hurricane made landfall in the western Florida panhandle late Friday night and has since weakened to a Category 1 as it moved inland. The region is dealing with heavy rain as Isaias moves across the south, as well as widespread flooding and wind gusts to over 90 miles per hour. In Georgia, Governor Kemp has declared a state of emergency and has authored the activation of up to 500 National Guard troops if needed. Fairhope, Alabama Mayor Sherry Sullivan says first responders are standing by in her state.
4: Rain is a big concern for us, and storm surge is a big concern because we have a lot of piers, a lot of homes along the bay. So we're continuing to monitor things.
3: Iran is back on the table for military planners.
5: The Pentagon has told U.S. Central Command to finish preparations for a possible return to major strikes on Iran. Officials say President Trump has not set a date or made a final decision. The president has said the United States will not attack Iran before the midterm elections. The order comes as the National Security Team met at Camp David to go over the war. Willie Nelson, Washington.
3: Tempers flared recently during a Senate debate in Grand Rapids, Michigan.
6: A fiery debate between Republican Mike Rogers and Democrat Abdul El-Sayed. Rogers calling El-Sayed a con man for describing himself as a doctor despite not having a medical license. And on the topic of campaign funds, Rogers saying this.
7: So that means you're bought off by George Soros' family. That means that you're bought off by Hamas, Hezbollah, Al-Qaeda. Those people who are supporting you pour that money into your campaign.
8: This is
7: you
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7: begged Chuck Schumer. Begged Chuck Schumer. Matter of fact, you had to sneak by the trash cans in the back of the building to beg for that money.
6: Laura Winters reporting.
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3: Standing at even 13 feet tall, President Trump is touting the installation of the Christopher Columbus statue on the White House grounds. Wendy Swanson has the story.
8: Trump hosted an event Friday celebrating the Monday holiday, which is also known as Indigenous Peoples Day. Trump said he resurrected Christopher Columbus, adding he's back to where he should be. He also praised Italian Americans, highlighting members of the community like Supreme Court Justice Samuel Alito, Hollywood icon Sylvester Stallone, and baseball legend the late Joe DiMaggio. I'm Wendy Swanson.
3: Katie Zechariah is the new White House press secretary. In a Truth Social post yesterday, President Trump said Zechariah has an unblemished record of support and has been a loyal and brilliant supporter right from the beginning. She currently serves as senior communications advisor to Truth Social and briefly worked at the Department of Homeland Security. She's also a lawyer, conservative commentator. She succeeds Caroline Leavitt, who will be spending more time with her family. More news at townhall.com. Could public safety concerns reshape Minnesota's Senate race? Conservatives say recent violence may give Republicans an opening.
10: Shootings in Twin Cities suburbs have raised concerns among residents and law enforcement. Against that backdrop, Republican Senate candidate Michelle Tafoya is criticizing Democrat Peggy Flanagan's approach to public safety and her ties to Minnesota's Somali community. Conservatives also cite an alleged ISIS-inspired plot targeting the Mall of America. While the incidents involve individuals, not an entire community, some are asking, could public safety become a deciding issue for Minnesota voters? Bob Agnew reporting.
3: Some political analysts say the country could be heading for a major realignment and that the 2030 census may bring it into sharper focus. Analysts point to population shifts toward the South and West, arguing they could reshape congressional representation and electoral influence in the next decade. The forecast remains debated. More on these stories at townhall.com. I'm Ron Taylor.
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15: 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On the show this week, the coin of integrity has been tossed, and we now know which 2027 Elite Series events will have forward-facing sonar, as dubbed by Mark Zona, and which will not. Greg Hackney is coming up with his thoughts on that and how he will prepare for the 2027 season. Before that, East Texas Hammer Dakota Ebear will join us to preview the EQ event coming up on Toledo Bend in a couple of weeks. So sit back, grab a cup of coffee, and enjoy this week's edition of Phoenix Boats Bassmaster Radio on the Bassmaster Radio Network. 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
15: And welcome back, Phoenix Boats Bassmaster Radio. And as I said in the kickoff, we're going to talk to Dakota Ebear and get a little bit of a scouting report on Toledo Bend, where the next EQ will be coming up in now just another week or so. We'll have that, and he joins us down to VMC Hook. Dakota, welcome back to the show, man. How are you?
18: Good, man. Thanks for having me. I appreciate it.
15: Not a bad season by you this past year, right? I mean, you qualified for the Bassmaster Classic. That's always job one, but you know, it was a pretty fair year. What was your analysis of it?
18: You know, I was pretty disappointed, to be quite frankly honest with you. You know, especially ending the way that I did the last three events. But you know, that's water under the bridge. Now we just got to work hard in the off season and do better next year, you know. But definitely thankful to be qualified for the Classic, and looking forward to the schedule next year.
15: Yeah, well, you built up a nice little point total early on, and had that little stumble near the end, but still got you into the Classic, which is good stuff. All right, so the EQ boys are heading to Toledo Bend in another week or so, and I figured I wanted to reach out to an East Texas guy and get a feel for this. You live right there by Toledo and Sam Rayburn as well. So tell us a little bit about this time of year, what these guys are going to see in about 10 days or so from now, what it's going to look like for them when they get to Toledo Bend.
18: Yeah, we're really dry here in East Texas. Rayburn is 10.5 feet low. Toledo is going to be low as well. Not nearly that low, but Toledo will be low. But I expect it to be a pretty good fishing, you know. A lot of hydrilla in the lake. The lake seems to be really, really, really heavy. Obviously, this forward-facing sonar event, so that's going to be a huge player, especially with their fall pattern. But I definitely I see fish being caught a lot of different ways, especially with, like I said, the hydrilla and just the health of the lake right now. So it should be a really exciting event.
15: It would seem to be, you know, as you said, this is the one and only of the EQs that is a forward-facing event. But with that grass and with the water starting to cool off, it would seem to be that there'd be a shallow water bite, though, right? I mean, we should see guys out there frogging and doing some of that stuff, or do you expect that they'll all be in deeper water because of the forward-facing?
18: You know, I think if a guy found the right grass to flip, you know, and fish around in, that, you know, he could definitely compete without a doubt. But I think that there'll probably be a lot of scope involved still with it being a forward-facing sonar event. And it may be shallow, you know. It may be around the grass, you know. A lot of the fish, you know, the bigger fish, they just seem to want to live up towards the surface at this time of the year. And that's why the grass mats produce so well, because the fish want to be up and the grass mats provide a habitat to sit in. But, you know, with the ability to target the fish over open water, over channel swings, you know, the main river channel, stuff like that, just – it depends on what day the bait end up in and where those big gizzard shed are hanging out. If a guy can unlock that, then, you know, he's got a really good chance of winning.
15: It seemed like summer hung on for quite a while in these parts, you know, anywhere throughout the south, the southeast, the southwest. It seemed like it was a little longer summer. Do you feel like it'll be a little bit behind where we would normally be the third week of October? I mean, would it feel more like a very early fall type tournament? What's your take there?
18: You know, I'm out in the woods right now hanging deer stands, and I'm sweating my tail off. You know, it's still pretty warm here, but you know, we're not really off of the norm. I mean, you know, it's not uncommon for October to be hot here in East Texas. You know, but we're out of those 100-degree temperatures and stuff. So I'll be honest, I feel like fall is kind of transitioning right on in as normal. You know, we're in the upper 80s for the highs each day. I mean, it's still hot, but it's not as hot as it could be. And, you know, I think actually in the next 10 days or so, we're going to see even more of a cool down and maybe some temperatures as low as in the 50s. So I'm hoping so, because I'm going to be in the woods. And it would actually help those guys. It would help those guys probably get more bites and it'd be, you know, a little bit more enjoyable on the water for sure, you know. But I would say it's pretty much par for the course here in East Texas. It's hot, it's dry, and it's October, and that usually goes hand in hand.
15: So if you had to throw a number on it for a 3-day deal, what do you think it takes to make the top 10 for Championship Friday, and what do you think it takes to win this tournament?
18: Man, I think it's going to take at least 40, to make the top 10. And I bet you to win the tournament, it's going to take 75 pounds, I would
15: really?
18: Say. I could see that happening, yeah, for sure. I mean, Liga's got them really, really good. They get pretty funky in the fall, just like they do everywhere else in the country. But, man, I mean, some really good fishermen. I know a lot of guys have spent a lot of time out there getting prepared for this event, a lot of local hammers that are also fitting the EQs that are, trying to qualify for the elite, and I fully expect them to be there someday, So there's several guys to watch out for, and they're going to catch them really good. And there's always, a couple guys that aren't local that do really, really well that figure something out, So I think it'll be a really exciting event with great weights.
15: Dakota Ebert with us here. He made his first Bassmaster Classic this past season, had a good one too, finished 9th in the Classic at Knoxville, and he will be there, of course, at Hartwall as well, coming up in March after his finish. I think it's low 30, somewhere like that, 32, 33, something like that, in the standings, which will put him in the Classic. All right, so I'm weighing these things. I'm the weighmaster for these EQs, and I love weighing a big fish. Well, am I going to see an 8-pounder? Think or what? I mean, what do we ask me?
18: I think you'll see a 10.
15: Whoa, really?
18: See a 10. Yeah, I think you'll see a 10. What about you, Hunter? You think you'll see a 10? I'm sitting here hanging deer stands with a local hammer around here. He says he feels real confident somebody's gonna weigh a 10.
15: We're gonna get a 10. So we're gonna see a double digit.
18: Riley Harris. I'm pulling for Riley, super great guy from here in East Texas. He weighed in, 68 in 2 days at Rayburn the other day, last week, and he had a 11-pounder, I believe. One that, you're going to see him probably catch that. I don't want to jinx him, but there's no doubt that you're going to see one of the guys produce it the way it would have been, without a doubt.
15: So
18: just as good, if not more healthy than Rayburn. And like I said, it just took 68 in 2 days to win. So I expect that performance at Toledo as well.
15: So better chance a double-digit bass or somebody loses a lower unit? Because I know that's a dangerous place to run when the water's high. I mean, it's going to be a little bit dicey, I would imagine, running around there in a couple of weeks.
18: I'm going to say there's a pretty good chance of both.
15: Hopefully it won't be the same guy. A guy who loses a lower unit and has a 10 in the boat.
18: It could be the same guy.
15: That's a good chance too,
18: for sure. When it's low, it's actually, I don't know if it's worse or better, because when it's high, you get a false sense of security that you can just go anywhere.
15: True.
18: When it's low, a lot of the timber is visible. So, I'm not saying it's not dangerous, because it can get to a point where even, there's little random things that you can hit in the boat lanes. But, like I said, it's always a possibility there. It's just part of it. You deal with it. We have a saying here in East Texas, if you don't see it, it ain't there. So.
15: Yeah, right. Yeah, I don't know if I want to go with that, but, I understand you. Dakota, you're there with it.
18: The old timers told me you got to take the blue herring boat lane. You just go straight across the lake. If you don't see it, it ain't there.
15: All right, before I let you go, your thoughts on the coin toss, the way it went down. You'll get forward facing at Fork. You won't have it at the Sabine.
18: Yeah, man, I think it's great. I like the schedule. I like the coin flip. I like 50-50. I think it's great. I like the schedule. I like the coin flip. I like 50-50. I'm kind of indifferent either way. I'm not going to

0: I don't think that Four Face and Sonar is going to dictate that one way or the other. So.
1: Yeah, Dakota Hebert has been our guest. All right, Dakota, I appreciate you. Good luck out there. You're hanging them antlers. Don't get yourself overheated too much, and we'll look forward to seeing you down the road.
0: All right, man. Thanks.
1: Thank you. That's Dakota Hebert, and he came over a few years ago and made short work of things to get himself qualified for the elites, and has off to a decent start to his elite career. And as I said, now second year in a row, he makes the Bassmaster Classic, so that's cool. All right, we're going to bring it in when we come back. An extended time with the Hack Attack. That's right. We're going to talk about a number of things with Greg Hackney. That's coming up next on Phoenix Boats Bassmaster Radio on the Bassmaster Radio Network.
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1: And welcome back, Phoenix Boats Bassmaster Radio. And, look, when you're talking Phoenix, one of the OGs, Greg Hackney. I mean, the Hack Attack was there at the beginning when Gary Klaus and Teresa were putting this whole thing together and took off with it. He worked for the company, and he's still running a Phoenix and doing a great job with it. And he joins us now on the VMC Hook. Greg, welcome back to the show, man. How are you?
5: Good, Tom. How about yourself?
1: I am fantastic. So how much input does a guy like you have? I mean, there's so many creature comforts when it comes to a Phoenix bass boat, and we know how they ride and how great they handle big water and so on. But are the guys like you on that pro staff still involved in any tweaks and continuing to just make it better and better? Because I don't know what else is left to do.
5: Oh, yeah, 100%. They, Phoenix definitely utilizes their entire pro staff, because they're always asking. Because here's the deal. They've gotten to

0: to the point where their boat is so good, the features are so good, it's getting harder to make those tweaks just because, you know, I mean, basically they've done everything. You know, we got a couple new boats coming out. They're always, you know, tweaking the deck, you know, moving stuff around, making more comfort areas, you know, comfort storage. You know, that's a cool thing now. They got such a line of boats. When I went there, so I've been with Phoenix since 2008, which basically was right at the beginning of their creation. And there were two boats, or three boats, either two or three, and that was it. You know, and now they have a whole line of boats and pretty much have one that suits everyone out there. You know, whatever you like, whatever you do, I mean, they got a boat for you.
1: Yeah. Yeah, I run the ZXL, and you know, they've got the new platform with it, with the 720, and you know, that's it's kind of interesting how many of you guys, the pro staff, run the 720 as, you know, run the 20 footer as opposed to the 21 footer. It's just it doesn't sound like it would be much, but it is more nimble. If you're a guy that likes to fish into creeks and into cuts and go in those areas, that foot and a half makes a big difference. You know what I mean?
0: I just think, you know, for me personally, I pretty much either run a 721 or a 920 hull my entire career at Phoenix. And, I just think it gets me a little extra fishing time every day, which allows you over a year to have a lot of extra fishing time, if that makes sense. I feel like I get around quicker. You get around objects better. And here's the deal. There's no doubt the bigger boat, you know, in Big Chop rides a little better, but day in and day out, when it gets so bad that the big boat doesn't go, like, the big boat doesn't go on the day that I don't go, if that makes sense.
1: Yeah.
0: Like, it doesn't, any condition out there that a bass boat is able to go in, I'm able to do that in the 20-foot boat.
1: Yeah.
0: So, I feel like, because, you know, we travel all over the country and we're in every type of water known to man, I just feel like the 20 suits me the best.
1: Yeah.
0: You know, I might, if I was, you know, I fish with a partner a lot on the front deck, I might, you know, rather the bigger boat, but since it's kind of a one-man show, that's more than enough room for me.
1: Greg Hackney with us here. All right, we'll get to the coin flip from this past week in a moment, but I want to talk about this little epiphany that you had where basically you said, that's it, I'm done screwing around. You're going to kind of change the way you attack the schedule in 2027. You have so much going on in the fishing industry, but you seem like you're kind of pissed off about what happened this past year, and then you know, you don't like missing classics and things like that. So talk a little bit about your approach to this upcoming season.
0: You know, I'll be honest with you, the elites have gotten so competitive, and one of the reasons for that is it's a younger genre. Yeah. You know what I mean? The average age of our guys are before family age, if that makes sense.
1: Yeah.
0: And I'll be honest with you, they have a lot more free time than I do, and they utilize it. They go to these bodies of water. You know, Bass went back and changed the off limits to a 28 day, and they're doing their research. You know what I mean? Like, I notice a lot of them travel from event to event, and what I mean by that is they will leave one tournament and go to one that's not off limits yet, and pretty much stay there till it goes off limits.
1: Yeah.
0: You know, I haven't done that. You know, I still show up and fish the 2 or 3 day of practice that we have and then fish the event. I don't believe you can do that anymore because, like I said, there's 75% of them that are somewhere, as you and I speak, that are somewhere right now practicing for next year.
1: Yeah.
0: I mean, that's all they do. I mean, and I get it. I mean, I understand that. I understand that lifestyle. I just haven't lived it in a long time. And if I'm going to stay out here and be competitive, I just almost feel like I'm behind the eight ball when I get there. You know what I mean? And, and it's not so much because of the technology. I'm over that. That part doesn't bother me, like, mentally. It's just that it seems like I'm not being able to cover enough water. you know what I mean, and find what I'm looking for. And it could be, you know, there is even a point. Maybe I don't move as fast as I did. Like, I don't cover as much water. I don't know what the reason is. So I said, you know what, next year I'm not going to be able to pre-fish for all the events, but I've already picked out a handful on there that I will be pre-fishing for. You know what I mean? And I think that will make the difference. I say that, I don't know. You know, I feel like that would have made just a couple more, you know, good events this year, and I would have been back in the Classic. And so we got to change that.
1: Yeah. And I
0: like to make the Bassmaster Classic.
1: And they fish a lot of derbies, these guys. That's the other thing. I mean, they're fishing an event. There's enough tournaments out there, different organizations, whatever, where they're fishing. You know, everybody kind of looks and focuses on the nine tournaments and, you know, the Bassmaster Elite tournaments. These dudes are fishing tournaments every week. They'll fish 40 tournaments, 35 tournaments a year. And, you know, and I think that definitely hones a skill. Now, one of the things we did learn, we got to cut some of these guys some slack. We had this deal this past year for the first time where it was a 50-50 split with and without it. And yes, I get that the average age of the winner of the tournaments without it was a little higher than it was that with the ones with it. But what we also learned is, you know, we got a kid that could still be in college that's the Angler of the Year. You've been Angler of the Year. He won, you know, Trey McKinney, the Angler of the Year, one bad tournament, you know, this past year, or he would have blown away the field. These guys, what we kind of learned is a lot of these guys, they can catch them. I mean, they still can catch them. It's not just the technology, and it's not like all the big-time vets won the events that didn't have it. You know what I mean? They were still in there slugging away. So we got to give them their due. I mean, they can catch fish. I mean, there's no doubt about it.
0: I can't remember. I thought Zona said on the day of the coin toss that the top 10, the average age of the top 10 anglers on the FFS events was 24, and the average age of the anglers on the non-FFS events was 44.
1: Something like that, yeah. Yeah, it was.
0: Yeah.
1: It was.
0: Yeah, so that pretty much, so, you know, pretty much that's the tail of the tape.
1: Yeah, it is. Now, when you know, John Cox recently said, he's another shallow water fisherman that loves that kind of fishing, and then I think Bill Lowen made these comments as well. They said that, you know, it's time for them to start learning some of that other technology and not resisting it so much. You're not a guy that is really kind of totally resisted it, right? It's just not something that you necessarily want to do, any kind of offshore fishing.
0: Well, so I just feel like it sometimes keeps me from doing what I would prefer to be doing.
1: Sure.
0: You know what I mean? Fishing my strengths. Again, this was another comment I made on the coin toss, was that, you know, for the last 50 years, Bassmaster has trained me to be a Bassmaster. Mm-hmm. Okay?
1: Yeah.
0: Now think about that. So over my entire career, this is, I don't know, roughly 25 or 26 years I've been fishing professionally. Up till, let's just say, the last 3 or 4 years, you know, it was all about more traditional techniques, you know, learning what wind does, what humidity does, what pressure does, that type of things, the way fish will position. And so the only thing about the technology that's different is it takes all that out of it. Okay.
1: Yeah.
0: It doesn't matter. You know, they'll catch one fish in 2 foot, the next in six, the next in 60. So that is very foreign to me. And I'll be honest with you about this. I have no desire to be great with it.
1: Yeah.
0: I don't. I've made a living for the last 25 years being a really, really good bass fisherman. And basically the deal with that is not really doing things that other people don't do. It's just doing it better than they do.
1: Yeah.
0: Like just being a better jig fisherman, being a better frogger, you know, being able to, you know, use your, because the thing that I noticed about it, when you're using it, you forget about everything else.
1: Yes.
0: You don't use. And again, those guys that are good with it are unbelievably good with it. I get that. But what I'm saying is I grew up using all my senses to the wind, something changes. You walk outside that morning to go get in your truck, put your boat in, and all of a sudden there's bugs around the light outside. And you're like, uh-oh, the weather's changed. You know, you see things like that. I notice that stuff.
1: Yeah.
0: And when I'm using the technology, you don't notice anything. It's all about the screen time and looking at it. And and again, tricking the fish or whatever, you know, but yeah. So no, I don't think next year I don't plan. I may even plan on using it less. I just need to be better at the lakes and better at what I do.
1: Yeah.
0: I don't have any desire to be better at that. I'll be honest with you.
1: Yeah.
0: That's not my deal. I don't, you know, again, there's a deal, you know, I'm a hunter. And there's a thing in hunting called fair chase, and I believe it should be my mind against the animal's mind, not something else.
1: Yeah.
0: I mean, and I'm not trying to hurt anybody's feelings. There will be a lot of people as they get older that have embraced it right now. When they get older and look back on it, be like, I don't know.
1: Let's get a quick break in here, and when we come back, more with the legend himself, Greg Hackney. That's coming up next on Phoenix Boats Bassmaster Radio on the Bassmaster Radio Network. 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
1: Do you know what top pros like Jason Christie, John Cruz, Brandon Lester, and Jeff Gustafson all have in common with Bassmaster Radio? 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
1: 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Tom Abraham here with you. Greg Hackney is with us, and we're discussing the merits of forward-facing sonar, non-forward-facing sonar, the tournaments. We'll get more into that, as well as we had the coin flip this past week. But, man, on forward-facing sonar, I know for me it's a distraction. I mean, you know, it is really... you know, I've struggled with it only because it's distracting. And I've gotten to the point at times where I just turn it off and I just go ahead and fish the way I've always fished, you know, back in the day. Greg,
0: well, you know, it's not what you were catching fish, Tom.
1: Yeah. Oh, yeah,
0: you've
1: no doubt.
0: You've always caught fish.
1: Yeah.
0: You know, so that's the thing I look at, too. I'm like, it's not like I wouldn't catch them.
1: Yeah, exactly.
0: Did you really change everything? I don't know.
1: Of this, of these tournaments that came up, they'll have no sonar, which is the Kissimmee Chain, the Sabine River. Nobody would use it there anyway, I don't think, much. Seminole.
0: Oh, it was utilized the last time we were there.
1: Oh, what? Yeah.
0: Yeah, after. Oh, yeah, because, you know, the thing about it is, regardless if you're looking at fish or not, you can find unobvious cover with it. There's no way for it to hide from you.
1: Yeah.
0: Stumps and rocks and logs, and you know that is the thing. It breaks down water so quick because you can pan around and find a brush pile. You know what I mean? Like anything that's not obvious, that thing will show it to you. Even if you're not actually targeting fish, it's just such a great way to target cover.
1: Yeah, yeah. Greg Hackney with us here. It would seem like St. Clair without it. That's one of the fascinating deals, you know. You know, the Mississippi River with it. Again, you guys would catch a lot of fish out of the Mississippi River with it, but St. Clair without it is going to be fascinating. That's going to be a deal where I hope you still have all your waypoints saved from back in the day, because that seems to be, you know, what you'll need there.
0: You know, it will be interesting, but we fished it for years without it.
1: Right.
0: You know, and caught. You know, it's kind of like that deal came up about Fork. I mean, the weights were going to be big at Fork regardless, with it or without it. You know, I think the weights will be good. You'll just get to see different techniques. That's the one thing I notice on the events when we don't use it. It's not like there's seven guys in the top 10 doing the same thing. On the events where you'll probably get to see a crankbait play at St. Clair, you'll get to see a swim bait, somebody's drag and drop shot. You know what I mean? The top 10 will be very diverse, in that they will be doing a lot of different things.
1: Did it 10 time waterway that you will have it there? Is that something that played a lot at a river system like that, or is that one of those scenarios where, you know, you feel like even with the live sonar, it's kind of a level playing field because you can catch them so many different ways?
0: You know, you would think it wouldn't, but if you go back and look at the Arkansas River from this year, Jacob Fouts dominated with it. I mean, he won by 8 or 9 pounds.
1: Yeah, found a high ball.
0: Now, second place wasn't using it, you know, but again, if somebody gets on them with it, it does make that much difference. It's hard to beat it if somebody's dialed with it. And there's a lot of cover, so it'll play a huge factor at Santee Cooper, because we can use it there, and the 10-time will set up similar to that. Into it has a lot of cypress trees, has a lot of logs and standing timber offshore, stumps. So, yeah, I could see in June, you know, if those fish were relating to wood, you know, offshore type, you know, still shallow, but offshore type wood, yeah, I could see it having an impact. It has an impact every time we are able to use it. There'll be, you know, a handful of guys in the top 10 regardless using it.
1: Yeah, Greg Hackney with us here. You'll open up at Lake Okeechobee with it. Does it change the way you guys will attack Okeechobee? And it's going to be an interesting deal because there's another tournament that'll be going on with about 200 guys out there as well at the same time going out, you know, of Clewiston, where you guys go out of Okeechobee up at the north end of the lake. But does this open up more of the canals and things like that, you know, at Okeechobee? Or are they, you know, do you use it if you're out in Harney Pond and you're fishing 4 feet of water and there's nothing but grass for miles and miles? I mean, do you use it much in that aspect?
0: Well, so the thing right now that's the big deal is Okeechobee is dry, so realistically all the fishing, if we went tomorrow, would be in the canals. So it had actually been 1085. I've been watching it. It's creeping up. And in theory, this tropical storm, you know, that's coming in the Gulf right now, may make it get in the grass. I don't know. It hasn't. It has been dry. Like I said, 3 weeks ago, it was at 1085.
1: I didn't realize it was that low. Yeah. I mean, it,
0: yeah,
1: 14 is about
0: dry,
1: right.
0: I think. Yeah. So, I mean, it has plenty of time to come up. So, I mean, it'll be all about the canal. I mean, realistically, every time they've been there in the opens, you know, in the fall when they allowed it, I mean, it played a huge factor.
1: Yeah.
0: So I think if it gets back to normal, it won't play as big, if that makes sense. You know, if the lake comes back up and gets in the grass and does like a normal Okeechobee, because that's the time of year where be a lot of fish spawning. You know, a lot of fish wanting to be shallow and be up there in that cover. So,
1: yeah.
0: in theory, that would, make it more of a traditional type Okeechobee. And then the other deal is it's cold. I mean, it's February. That would make those canals play a lot more, and the scoping being a bigger deal if it's cold. So a lot of that will be weather-oriented.
1: And then you got, Kissimmee the next week without it. And, again, it's another place we fished a lot of tournaments for a lot of years there. Saw Dean Rojas catch 45 pounds of bass in one day there. He didn't have no live scope. So, there's a, that's going to be a very interesting one without it as well, and how to see how guys, are able to break that down.
0: Yeah, and it's been a while since the elites have been there. I can't even remember, honestly, the last time we've been there, but it's been quite some time. So, kind of excited about that being on the schedule. I know the fishing there is really good. I've seen other tournaments there, in recent time. And they had to open there, I think, last February before. There were a lot of big fish caught.
1: So
0: we've been going to Florida a lot. That place has been kind of off the radar for the elite. So excited about that. Again, weather. You know how Florida is.
1: Yep.
0: We go there and it's 50 degrees. It's not going to be that good. We go there and it's 80 degrees and it's going to be great.
1: Yeah, I love that place. I fished a couple of opens there and it's really good. All right, before I let you go, the other craze this year was the urchin craze. I mean, the focus kind of went to that. And that all started with those little dice baits and forward facing and all of that. And the next thing you know, power fishermen were using these big urchins, throwing them under docks and everything else. We saw a lot of money won on that. Where are you on that? Did you embrace that? Because that would kind of work with what you like to do, fishing it that way, the way with heavy gear and so on.
0: Yeah, so I kind of got on that deal like later in the spring. You couldn't get any. That was one of the issues. By the time I got on it, they were hard to get. But now, honestly, I think the Strike King's got a new one that is as good or better than anyone out there. And so I've got an opportunity to spend some time with it. Even caught some fish on it here a couple weeks ago. That thing is not going anywhere.
1: Right.
0: That may be the most powerful lure, honestly, to go down in history as the most powerful lure to ever show up in the United States. And the crazy thing is, they've had it in Japan now for, 15 years. And it's crazy that it's taken this long, for it to take off over here. But, I think the possibilities with it are endless.
1: Yeah.
0: Like, we're just learning ways to fish it, what I mean? Like, I think it was the way I understand was developed as a topwater bait in Japan. And so, I'm like, there's so many things you can do with it. You can fish it deep, you can flip it in brush, you can suspend it. I mean, you would think as far as fishing for bedding fish or the first 3 months of the spring, it's possible it wins every event we have.
1: Yeah, no doubt about it. Greg Hackney has been our guest. Hack Attack, I appreciate you, man. I'm looking forward to you coming at him with the vengeance next year, whether there's forward facing or not. And I appreciate you taking the time to join us again this week.
0: Yeah, Tom. Enjoyed it.
1: The great and always entertaining Greg Hackney. All right, let's take a look at the full schedule rundown and how this coin flip deal came out. First of all, the show itself was outstanding, as always. I mean, it's always a lot of fun. Zona's a blast when he's doing it, getting good breakdowns as well, from Davey Height. It was really good stuff. Personally, could it have been a 30-minute show instead of an hour? I could have lived with that, but they gave us a ton of information with it. It's all going to start out in February with Lake Okeechobee, and Lake Okeechobee will, in fact, be a forward-facing tournament, and that'll be interesting to see how that all shakes out. With Lake Okeechobee, the water levels are down significantly. This lake seems to fluctuate a ton for a lake that doesn't fluctuate by man, but by Mother Nature, so we'll see how that one works out. So the next event the following week will be the Kissimmee Chain. No forward-facing sonar at the Kissimmee Chain. Now, I've fished a couple of opens there without forward-facing in the past. It's a great fishery. It's always been a great fishery. When Dean Rojas caught 45 pounds there in a single day, he didn't have no forward-facing sonar, so that's a doable thing. The Sabine River, it seems like that makes sense without forward-facing sonar, that, it wouldn't come into play much anyway, but everybody I've talked to said, no, it did play quite a bit, and you could see a lot of stuff with it, but they will not have it there, but they will have it at Lake Fork. And, having forward-facing sonar at Lake Fork is already a meat factory every time the Elite Series goes there, and now that they're going to have the forward-facing sonar there as they have the last couple of events, this is going to be another one of those deals where, quite frankly, it's not out of the realm of possibility. In fact, it's a probability that the entire top 10 will have Century belts. I mean, you bring the belts because there's going to be a lot of them handed out at that event. It might go 15 deep on Century belts. There'll be, like it was in the past, there'll be guys that didn't make the Championship Sunday cut that you know, we'll still earn a Century belt at Lake Fork. So that's going to be a fascinating deal as well. Then you go to Seminole. Now, Seminole is not a place that's been on the regular rotation in years of late with the elites. But to go to Seminole and you go there without it. So that'll be old school fishing at an old school body of water. So it'll be very interesting there. And then to Santee Cooper Lakes, where they will have the forward facing sonar. And you know, at Santee Cooper, it comes into play big time in a lot of ways. I mean, there's just so much underwater structure. There's all of that wood that is in that lake. Guys will actually be looking at these cypress trees and so on, and they'll see whether or not it's a good cypress tree or not, or a good area or not, whether or not there are fish in those areas around those trees. So, again, this will be a Century Belt type of tournament at Santee Cooper with the forward-facing sonar there. 10-Tom Waterway, it comes into play everywhere, but there are certain bodies of water that you think, you know what, if you had your druthers, it would be okay to not have it there. It's a very much a riverine type of scenario, a lot of backwater areas and so on. So, you know, you could live without it there at the 10-Tom Waterway, but they will have it, so we'll see what that does to the catch there. And then Lake St. Clair without it. This is a fascinating one. It's not like a lot of fish weren't caught in the past. Guys have their waypoints. They know those areas. But you got to believe that the weights would be down a little bit at St. Clair without the forward-facing sonar. And then finally to Mississippi River. Now, remember, this is a big deal because not only is it a tournament that might help determine whether some guys stay on the Elite Series or not, and it also will be in a tournament that will decide who makes the 2028 Bassmaster Classic, which will not have forward-facing sonar. We know that as well. You know, it's also the winner makes the Classic. This is an automatic berth for the winner into the Bassmaster Classic. So you go there, you're going to have forward-facing sonar. It is a tool. It's a body of water. I'm sure that at that time of year, with the amount of grass that's in there and the amount of topwater action that there'll be, that you can fish without it. Again, it's a benefit wherever it goes. It kind of expands the field. I do believe that the guys that don't use it as much and the old school guys, they're going to still catch them there. But if they have it, they have it. And, of course, at Hartwell for the Classic this upcoming year, it will be in play there, and I think that is going to be very important. It's very interesting to try and speculate where the next Classic is going to be, the 2028 Classic, where there'll be no forward-facing sonar, and whether or not that plays into the scheduling of the mindset at all. I doubt that it does, because I would assume that Eric Lopez and his team are very close to already knowing where they're going to be for the 2028 Classic. All right, we're going to take a break. We'll come back and wrap it up next. This is Phoenix Boats Bassmaster Radio on the Bassmaster Radio Network.
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7: 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Anderson, South Carolina is the home of Green Pound Landing on Lake Hartwell, where in March they will hold a record fifth Bass Pro Shops Bassmaster Classic. The weigh-ins and the Outdoor Expo will take place at nearby Greenville, South Carolina. But if you have not been to a classic takeoff at Green Pound Landing, it is a definite bucket list thing for any outdoorsman. And plan on bringing the entire family to Anderson, because if it didn't exist, you'd have to invent it. It's a truly classic southern city with friendly people, great shopping, and a vibrant southern downtown. You'll find tremendous accommodations as well, including at the place that I love to stay with my wife, the Bleckley Inn, a historic boutique hotel in a 100-year-old building. 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You know, we spent a lot of time today on the issue of forward-facing sonar, since that was the point of the coin toss show this past week. And I want to say this one thing about a comment I made earlier with Greg Hackney. Although it's true that I've struggled with the technology, largely due to a lack of time on the water, I am not one who thinks it's the end of bass fishing as we know it. Honestly, I struggle sometimes with side imaging as well, again, due to a lack of time on the water, and we've had that for 20 years. And I get the issue with forward-facing sonar is the live aspect of it, but weren't we watching guys drop shot on schools of fish with 2D sonar just a few years ago, where you could see the streak left by your line as it descended? In the 80s, when I used a flasher on the bow of my state-of-the-art 17-foot bass boat with a 150 Johnson motor, my father thought it was cheating. The point is, technology is here to stay, and I am not sure where that line is whereby we say enough is enough. Maybe we've crossed that line now, but technology may just say, hold my beer. Now remember, if you missed any of this week's show, it's always just a click away at bassmaster.com/radio, or just visit bassmaster.com and click on the anglers page, and you'll see Bassmaster Radio listed there. 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So until next time, keep those lines tight and nets heavy. I'm Tom Abraham, and this has been Phoenix Boats Bassmaster Radio on the Bassmaster Radio Network.
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12: News this hour from Town Hall, I'm John Scott. Communities on the U.S. Gulf Coast bracing as Hurricane Isaias made landfall Friday night as a Category 2 storm. The storm, with winds up to 105 miles per hour, made landfall near Destin, Florida, in the Florida Panhandle. As it continued its march north over the western part of the Panhandle, it weakened to a Cat 1. A hurricane warning currently in effect from just east of Biloxi, Mississippi, through Mobile and Pensacola to Panama City and Mexico Beach, Florida.
13: President Trump says gas prices will start coming down soon. He made the comment while referencing the war in Iran. Remarks at a Columbus Day event he hosted at the White House.
14: Oh, that's going to be over very soon, and prices are going to come tumbling down.
13: The president says gas prices will soon be back down to levels he saw in Iowa just before the start of the Iran war.
14: But I always look at the tag on top, and I saw $1.95, and then I saw $1.85 a gallon. We'll be down to those levels soon.
13: Friday's consumer spending report, a stark reminder of why voters are calling for a return to President Trump's America First agenda.
15: The University of Michigan's October report shows consumer confidence lower this month, a stark reminder of why voters are demanding a return to President Trump's America First agenda. From the grocery aisle to the gas pump, everyday Americans are delivering a clear message. Washington's economic experiment isn't working. Fresh consumer sentiment data shows public confidence is driven by persistent inflation expectations and tightening of household budgets. For millions of voters, the contrast between today's economic climate and the pre-2020 record-breaking Trump economy couldn't be sharper. Bernie Bennett in Washington.
13: The football word mourning the passing of Mike Ditka. He announced, his family announced he died at the age of 86. Ditka had coached the Chicago Bears when they won Super Bowl 20. More on these stories from townhall.com.
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13: The Port of Los Angeles announcing a historic September. Executive Director Gene Sirocco said it was the best month in the port's history in terms of cargo volume. It was also the most cargo volume ever processed by any port in the Western Hemisphere. 1,042,000 containers moved across those docks. It beats the previous record by 23,000. The holidays right around the corner. If you get an ugly sweater, blame it on AI.
17: More than a third of holiday shoppers say they will use artificial intelligence to find items on their gift lists. That's more than double what it was just last year. The YouGov survey also found that shoppers are leaning into AI to make sure they get the lowest prices and best deals. About half of the Gen Zers and millennials who took part in the survey expect that they'll be shopping on Black Friday or Cyber Monday. I'm Rory O'Neill.
13: News and analysis at townhall.com. A Michigan Senate candidate ends an interview early.
18: Democrat Abdul El-Sayed had walked away when asked why he had not issued a statement on the third anniversary of the October 7th attacks. Pressed separately on the death of Iran's supreme leader, El-Sayed called the question a dog and pony show and said it was not relevant to Michigan voters. El-Sayed is running against Republican Mike Rogers on the state's open Senate seat. Willie Nelson, Washington.
13: A powerful 7.7 magnitude earthquake struck Panama Friday. The quake struck shortly after noon. It was centered about 100 miles southeast of Panama City and was followed by several strong aftershocks. It was first reported to be of 8.0 magnitude. The NBC News saying buildings were damaged by the quake, and President Jose Raul Molino said some roads had completely collapsed. There have amazingly been no reports of fatalities. More on these stories at townhall.com.
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22: 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Thanks for being with us as we bring you the latest automotive information from around the world. I'm Jack Nerad. With me is guest co-host Matt DiLorenzo. Matt, we're so glad to have you back on the show. What were you up to this summer?
23: A little bit of travel. Went to Europe for 3 weeks. Had a nice time.
22: Nice.
23: Came home when they had a terrible heat wave, but good to be home. So.
22: Yeah. Something nice about America, nice about going to Europe, and then coming back from Europe is also very nice.
23: Ice and drinks.
22: Yeah. America. America on the Road is brought to you by DrivingToday.com, EMLancey.com, the publisher of my latest book, Only One Thing Stays the Same, and Mercury Insurance. 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Well, as you longtime listeners to the show know, Matt is a longtime auto journalist and author. We've been colleagues for, like, forever. Well, maybe not quite forever. But, Matt, tell us about your most recent book.
23: I did a book called Mercedes-AMG Race Bred Performance. 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Started by two guys who were tuning Mercedes back in the late 60s, early 70s, and eventually ended up selling their company to Mercedes. 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
22: Very cool. 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Look for that. And where is it available, Matt?
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22: 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We'll tell you all about those vehicles and about the vehicles Matt had. So we've got a terrific show for you. Stay with us, and we'll be right back with more, including tons of road tests. This is a heavy road test show. So stay with us for that, and we'll be right back right here on America on the Road.
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22: Welcome back to America on the Road with guest host Matt DiLorenzo. You. Chris Teague is off this week. Matt is with us. We're so glad he is with us. And we're going to do a ton of road tests in this show. We have a bit of a backlog of vehicles we've driven recently. We think you'd like to hear about them. So, Matt, you have one that I drove actually along with my lovely wife, Sandy, fairly recently, the Toyota BZ. We were on the launch of this vehicle, the relaunch, I guess. Tell us about your experiences with it.
23: Yeah, as you mentioned, it's a relaunch. It used to be called the BZ4X, which is a bit of a mouthful. So they just shortened it to BZ. And, when I first drove it, it was really odd. It had a long name. The range wasn't particularly good. A lot of hard plastics on the interior. And it was expensive. So they went back to the drawing boards and they freshened up the front end a little bit. They put some more soft touch material inside. They shortened the name to BZ and they held the line on price. It sold for about $37,000. Now it comes in at about $34,000 for the 54 kilowatt hour battery. And then they put a larger 74 kilowatt hour battery in it. So for the same money, you get a lot more range. The range jumped up from 235 to over 300. So I was into BZ Plus, which XLE Plus, which is kind of like a step above entry level. And front wheel drive only, big battery pack, big range. And they also improved the horsepower quite a bit. They bumped it from 201 system output horsepower to 221. If you get an all-wheel drive version, it goes way up to over 338 horsepower. And you get the all-wheel drive. But when you do that, you lose some range. The range drops down as low as maybe 290 miles, which is still pretty good. And considering the money where the entry-level price was and where it is now, to spend $37,000 and get a vehicle that can go 300 miles is a pretty good thing.
22: Yeah, absolutely, absolutely. I think they've done so many good things with this. I mean, the first one, the BZ4X, was kind of an okay try, but, kind of a first try that wasn't as fully developed as maybe we thought it should be. And this time around, I think they've pretty much addressed all the issues we auto journalists had with the BZ4X, don't you think so?
23: Yeah, there's still some kind of structural quirkiness that they couldn't change, like the dash layout. It has one of these instrument panels that's kind of mounted high to be almost like a head-up display, but you have to look over the steering wheel to see it. And for most people, you're used to looking through the steering wheel at things like the speedometer and those types of readouts. So from that standpoint, it's still a little bit odd. It's got a huge 14-inch, basically square center touchscreen. They don't have a lot of analog switches. They do have knobs for like the temperature and audio volume, but you're still interacting a lot through that center display to turn things on and off, to access the radio, things like that. So from that standpoint, could be better, but it's livable. And I think there's enough space on that screen that you're not as distracted hunting around for stuff. And they still have switches for things like your mirrors and other controls, like for the seats and stuff like that. So you're not hunting and pecking all the time.
22: Yeah. I think the instruments in front of you probably would bug me every time I got in the car, right? I mean, it struck me that, and I mostly like the vehicle, don't get me wrong, but when I got into the thing, I couldn't adjust my seat so I could see the instrument panel the way I wanted to, with the wheel adjusted the way I wanted it to be. And, you know, you're gonna deal with that every time you drive it, right?
23: Right, right. And I think that's the thing, is I was able to find a position where I was actually kind of comfortable with it, but it still was annoying to get there. And if you still don't have it right, like you say, it's going to be a constant reminder that, hey, this just isn't right. One of the things I did like, though, was after a while I was driving the car, the steering wheel's a little bit smaller in diameter, and it really gave you a sense of really being in control of the car. I think the road manners of the vehicle are pretty good. The steering was quick. Things plenty quick off the line. You know, I didn't drive the 338 horsepower version. It's got to be an absolute rocket. But 221 horsepower and 232 pound-feet of torque. I mean, the thing is plenty robust to get you in and around out of traffic. So I like that. And it's roomy. You know, it's listed as a small SUV, but I found that the room was almost compact size. You know, I sat in the back seat. You sit behind yourself. I had plenty of leg room. The front seats were comfortable. So, and it's got a good almost 30 cubic feet of cargo space behind the second row. So it really is a useful, fun vehicle to drive. And another thing that they've done is they've gone with the NACS plug, like for Tesla. So you can do quick charging. I went up, I actually went to an EVgo, and they're putting in NACS plugs now too. At a 350 kilowatt hour thing, I was down about 40%. I got a full charge in 35 minutes.
22: Yeah, I think it's something to look at. If you're looking for a smaller EV, kind of SUV, I think it's one to take a look at. And certainly Toyota knows how to build cars. Well, I was driving the GMC Acadia. I was driving it in Denali Ultimate trim, so I was living in the lap of luxury. And this is a three-row midsize SUV, kind of truckish styling. I like that in an SUV. It looks like an SUV. It's not trying to look like something other than an SUV. It has a pretty good third row, which I like, and just a ton of premium features as you would expect in a Denali. So there's strong interior space. I like the technology. I mean, the hookup was very, very good. The only question I have, Matt, and I'm really curious about your take on this, is the powertrain. So we'll dive into that. And, of course, it's more expensive than the Traverse, the Chevrolet Traverse that it is very similar to. What is your take on the Acadia, just from a 35,000-foot level before I get any deeper?
23: Well, it certainly is luxurious. I mean, I think GMC has done a terrific job with that Denali trim level. It'll have everything that you would want in a car. The styling is good. I agree with you. I think an SUV should look like an SUV. And, and it was funny, I was talking to my wife the other day, and I referred to an SUV as a truck. And she said, "Why did you say that?" And I said, "Well, us old timers know that SUVs,
22: they were based on trucks,
23: came from trucks. Yeah, it's basically a truck." But I think overall, it's a little bit different. They have that. One of the things I didn't like was the way you select the gears in it.
22: Well, in this one, it's not a button arrangement. It's actually on a stalk. It's a kind of Mercedes-like, a stock where you think maybe this is the windshield wiper stock or the turn signal stock, but it's not that, and neither of those. But it's fairly easy to get used to. Let's dive into pricing here. $65,000 for this vehicle in base trim. This is the very luxurious vehicle. And the thing I want to dive into before we're out here is the powertrain. It's a 2.5-liter turbocharged 4-cylinder engine. 8-speed automatic transmission. It has all-wheel drive, 328 horsepower. So plenty of horsepower and torque. But I just kind of wonder about a 4-cylinder turbo in this size vehicle. What's your take on that?
23: Yeah, you know, the horsepower is there. But I think one of the things that you run into with a vehicle like this, especially if you're going to try to do any towing or off-roading or things like that, you have to be careful and stay on top of oil changes.
22: Right. That's absolutely something to take into consideration.
23: Stay on top of oil changes.
22: Right. That's absolutely something to take into consideration. Premium appointments in this thing. It has 7 passengers.

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4: Welcome back, everybody, to America on the Road with Matt DiLorenzo. This is Jack Nierad back with you, and it is a road test fest on America on the Road. We've got two more road tests for you. And Matt, you were driving a vehicle that I'd really like to spend a lot more time with because I'm really curious about it. One of the first vehicles I ever drove when I got into this industry was a Honda Prelude that we had at Sports Car Graphic Magazine. You helped me get the job, as I remember correctly, if I remember correctly, and I do. And we had that as a long-termer. I drove that all the time, and now it's back 40 years later or something like that. Tell us all about the Honda Prelude.
5: Yeah, the Prelude is back, and it's a more of a personal, sporty coupe rather than a performance car, which was kind of the way it was in the beginning. But everybody's been looking at sort of these hot hatches and, you know, Civic Arc Type R's and WRX's and things like that. This is more of a personal luxury coupe that's sporty. It's really attractive. I really like the styling on it a lot. It's very sleek looking. It's a, you know, like I said, a two-door coupe. It's more of a 2+2 than a four-passenger coupe because it's got a really steeply raked rear deck and a rear hatch, and there isn't a lot of headroom in the back. But if you're in the front seats, they're very comfortable, very supportive.

0: of. And it runs a four-cylinder turbocharged engine. It makes 200 horsepower, which doesn't seem like a lot, but it's a hybrid. And you get 232 pound-feet of torque, and it feels really good off the line. The other thing about it is it doesn't have a CVT, which a lot of people have complained about. I've complained about, because CVTs tend to have kind of a rubber band feel when you're accelerating. This takes the power from the electric motor and delivers it directly to the wheels. So it's actually very seamless. It's very quick. And what they're able to do with this advanced programming, they recreate eight speeds, what feels like eight speeds in this electric motor. So you can hit a button and it'll do...
1: How do you feel about that, Matt? I mean, I personally think that's kind of goofy.
0: It doesn't feel as fake as I thought it would be. I was thinking about this, but when you drive it, it does feel natural. Like I said, you don't have that rubber band feeling that you get. You don't get the engine droning that you get in a CVT. So it feels a lot like a regular 8-speed automatic.
1: I always feel like with automatic transmissions, the goal is to smooth out the shifts so you don't feel them. And then we have something that has no shifts, and they put in shifts so you do feel them. It strikes me as, like, what are we trying to accomplish here?
0: Well, again, it depends on how you're driving the vehicle. Now, if you put it in comfort mode, it'll be like a regular automatic transmission. You won't feel the shifts, all that other stuff. You do have paddle shifters, so if you want to go through the manual thing. But if you put it in sport mode, it will rev match upshifts and downshifts. And if you're driving hard, you like to get that sort of visceral response from the vehicle. And I think they do a pretty good job. I mean, this is really kind of an out-of-the-box way of getting there.
1: So do you think the Prelude has the performance that people would want out of this type of vehicle, Matt?
0: Well, I think it's being positioned as more of like a grand tour than a true sports car. And that gets back to the powertrain as well, the hybrid powertrain. This thing delivers 44 miles per gallon. So you get kind of a sporty feel. You get really great mileage in it. And it's comfortable. I mean, I was in Michigan. I drove it up north to go golfing. And it was a very comfortable vehicle to be in. I could keep up with traffic quite easily. I was getting terrific gas mileage. And, when I put the back seats down, I had room for a couple of sets of golf clubs and a big suitcase and a lot of stuff. So it is a great road trip vehicle. And it looks terrific. It was in this kind of sonic blue, I think, blue paint scheme that was really striking, and it's just really an attractive car. It's not an all-out sports car. It's not a Z car. It's not a Miata. For what it is, there isn't anything like it out there right now.
1: It doesn't seem to be. I mean, we used to see two doors all the time, right? We used to see coupes, right. And they were premium-type vehicles. Oftentimes, they're certainly more stylish than the four-door that was related to it. And I guess you could say that about the Prelude, too. We just are not seeing those kind of cars anymore. And this is Civic underneath, so if you want more practicality, I mean, certainly there's a couple other Civic trims you could get. You could get a Civic sedan or even a Civic hatchback, and you'd get more versatility out of it and certainly more space, but at the same time, you wouldn't have that cool factor, would you?
0: Right. And the pricing, it's $42,000 completely loaded. There are no options other than paint. Given what cars cost these days, for what it is, being kind of upscale and kind of cool looking, not something you'll see every day, I think it's a worthy effort.
1: Yeah. Well, you certainly won't see yourself on every corner in the Honda Prelude, so I would say that.
0: Yeah, and
1: it's very cool, and I have a special affinity for that, of course. I was driving a vehicle that I think maybe you have some affinity for, Matt, although you might think it's too big because I know you like the smaller vehicles on the smaller side. But I was driving the Lexus RX 450H Plus. That means the H Plus means it's a plug-in hybrid. It is the flagship of Lexus's midsize luxury SUV lineup. I mean, the RX is kind of the 800-pound gorilla of that segment and has been forever and ever and ever. And rightly so. It's got a refined cabin, ride as smooth as you would expect from a luxury vehicle, and this one has really good efficiency credentials as well, all-wheel drive capability. So There's a lot to like about that. I mean, enthusiasts don't get really worked up over the RX, right? But I think those people who want a luxury SUV have always found the RX to be a terrific value, and I think this one is as well. What's your thought on that?
0: Yeah, I agree. I mean, it sort of defines that segment. And I think that Lexus has good styling. You know, the spindle grille had been kind of controversial. They've toned it down a little bit, so it's more integrated into the front end of the vehicle. But it's really a great vehicle to drive, very quiet inside, very luxurious inside. I think they've done a really good job with it.
1: Yeah. You can get a RX for something like $65,000, $70,000. I think well-equipped RXs are maybe mid-$70,000 range, which isn't cheap, but of course this is a luxury brand. The example we tested had a sticker price of $77,869. This includes destination and, you're gasping. And a lot of money, a lot of change. This is a mid-size SUV, albeit a very luxurious one and one that rides very, very well. And it also has a very sophisticated powertrain. Let's talk about that. Plug-in hybrid system. This pairs a 2.5-liter four-cylinder engine with electric motors and then a battery, so it has some all-electric range. Not a ton in this particular instance. I think there's other plug-ins have more range than this. I don't have a number right in front of me, but it kind of varies anyway in the real world. Fairly quick because it has those electric motors, so it'll get off the line very rapidly. 0 to 60 in six seconds or something like that, so that's pretty quick. I know you're kind of a fan of plug-ins, and maybe more so than I am. Matt, you know, tell me about your thoughts on plug-in hybrids here.
0: Well, that's the thing. I think, you know, the plug-in hybrids the range has been growing on them. So if you're going to be spending that kind of money on an RX and the range is about 30 miles or something along that lines, you're not getting your money's worth, because you can, like in a RAV4 GR Sport, you get 45 miles of range. And even Volvo has come out with one that's going to boast like closer to 60 miles range. And I think if you're going to spend that kind of money, you should have that kind of expectation for pure electric mode, because it's a very complicated system. I mean, going back to our earlier discussion on the GMC and the four-cylinder turbocharged engine, this has got a four-cylinder turbocharged engine and two electric motors and a larger battery and a plug. So
1: like going
0: it can
1: on there.
0: Be useful, but I'd like more range.
1: Yeah.
0: Personally.
1: Yeah, I think more all-electric range would really improve the value of this thing. I would buy an RX, but I would not buy the 450H+, I think. I certainly think other models, I don't know that there is a normally aspirated RX right now.
0: I don't believe so, but I think there are hybrid models.
1: The basic hybrid is probably the hybrid.
0: And they deliver terrific gas mileage, so...
1: Yeah. Yeah,
0: I think I would go with a simpler system and just go with the mileage and a lower sticker price.
1: Yeah, that's where I would go as well. This has a wonderful interior. I mean, it really looks great. Semi-aniline leather interior. Front and rear seating is very comfortable, supportive. Plenty of room for five adults. This is a five-passenger vehicle. Cargo capacity is good. The infotainment tech, 14-inch screen. Toyota BZ, probably. Wireless Apple CarPlay and Android Auto, it works really well. It's not super complicated, and I think in this case that's very good. And it has a lot of safety equipment. It has Lexus Safety System, I think 3.0 plus, something like that. But, you know, it's expensive, but vehicles are expensive. This is significantly more expensive than the average transaction price out there. But, this is a vehicle that I think delivers a lot. So I would look to another RX rather than the 450H, but I think there's a lot to be gained by looking at an RX because...
0: I think it's a benchmark in the class, and one of the things that we didn't address is resale value. And I think resale value on the RX is pretty strong, so you can't go wrong, but like you said, go with the hybrid.
1: Yeah. Well, when we come back, our guest will be Matt DiLorenzo. We'll talk about where EVs are today, where they're going. Matt is an expert on that, an EV driver himself, has written a book on affordable EVs. So we'll talk about that when we come back. So stay with us. We'll be right back right here on America on the Road.
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6: Welcome back, everybody, to America on the Road. Jack Nierad back with you. We have a special guest, and his name is Matt DiLorenzo. He is an automotive expert of some repute, a colleague of mine forever and ever, and always enjoy talking with Matt about cars. And I want to tap into your expertise, Matt, about electric cars. First of all, tell our listeners about the book you've written about electric vehicles, and then let's dive into it.
7: Yeah, actually, I can't believe it. I was thinking about it the other day. I've written it almost 5 years ago on how to buy an affordable electric car. And it was a tightwad's guide to EV ownership. So it was just kind of the ins and outs and, you know, the advantages. There are plenty of advantages to buying an EV in terms of low maintenance, low operating costs. Electricity right now is cheaper than gas in some places. So there are some real advantages, but there are some disadvantages. And actually, right now, it seems like the EV market is kind of stalled out. My personal belief is the batteries are just still too expensive. So the acquisition cost between a internal combustion engine vehicle and an EV, the spread is still $7,000 or $8,000, and people just aren't fighting.
6: It's hard for people to do that when, you know, kind of they're scraping to buy any kind of new car, and a lot of people are priced out of the new car market all the way around. I think 10 years ago, we heard all this talk about economies of scale will bring the price of this stuff way, way down, and we're going to see many more affordable EVs, and this is just the first wave, and, you know, we need government support to put us, you know, on the right track. I don't think the government support took us in any kind of positive track, really. I think, you know, once the government subsidies ended, I mean, electric vehicle sales went off a cliff, and maybe rightly so. Your thoughts on that?
7: Yeah, I agree. And I think that that price difference, and everybody says, well, you know, gas is more expensive and all this other stuff. You still can buy a lot of gas for $8,000 over the life of a car. So I think people, and then there are advantages of, you know, quicker fill-ups, more traditional. You don't need a home charging device. You don't need this. You don't need that. You don't have to find a public charging station. Gas stations are still relatively, you know, easy to find. So the advantages to owning an electric vehicle still haven't outweighed the convenience factor of a gas car. So until that changes, you're not going to see huge amounts of electric vehicles out there. You might get to 20%, might get to 25%. It's not going to be 100%. And a lot of people were predicting that we were on this you know, curve that's just going to keep going until ICE is an old technology that we don't use anymore.
6: Yeah, essentially that we would have close to 100% adoption, right? I mean, it's certainly, you know, that was always a pipe dream, especially when it came to things like trucks and SUVs, things that are used in, for example, in rural areas, or, you know, toting a family around, or those kind of things. I mean, and in terms of over-the-road trucks or semi-trailer trucks, I mean, you know, electricity makes like zero sense. I mean, talk about that a little bit.
7: Well, you know, in the case of bigger trucks, payload is a thing. And to get that kind of range that you get from a diesel truck, you need very heavy batteries, and that takes away from payload. So it's kind of a self-defeating proposition. I mean, I think there will be electrification. I think what you do is you look at locomotives, diesel engine powering electric motors. I think you'll see that's a more efficient way of moving things than, you know, piling a bunch of batteries on an 18-wheeler and trying to get around.
6: That is hugely efficient, but I can't imagine the people who have been pushing for full electric vehicles are ever going to say, oh, okay, we're going to have diesel-powered trucks out there. You have diesel-powered trucks out there now. I mean, maybe a solution could be hydrogen and a fuel cell or hydrogen for those vehicles, for those big over-the-road hauling type vehicles. But, man, that I think that technology is a long way off. And what we haven't seen over the last 10 years, I think, is kind of a closing of the technology gap to where electric vehicles are really affordable and useful as gasoline vehicles are to the average consumer. It just hasn't happened. It may be sad that it hasn't happened, but I don't think it has happened.
7: No, it hasn't. And I think one of the things, too, is we keep being promised this new silver bullet technology that's going to solve all the EV shortcomings. I mean, where are the solid-state batteries that were promised 3 years ago that would be here by now? They're not here. And when they do get here, they're going to be very expensive. So that $8,000 price difference, which might be coming down a little bit with lithium-ion batteries, will go back up because solid-state technology will be much more expensive. And you're seeing the thing with the approach initially is everybody went into these luxury cars because they figured, well, it's better able to absorb the price difference and that kind of thing. Well, that works to a point. The other thing that's going on right now is resale values have fallen off a cliff for things like the Porsche Taycan, Audi with the e-tron. They're offering their lessees $10,000 to stay in their cars because they don't want to take the vehicle back and take the hit in resale. So the market is very unsettled right now. I think a lot of people are reassessing what they want to do. You're seeing a bunch of new entry-level type of vehicles being bandied about. Ford with the Fathom small electric pickup truck. You have the Slate coming out. So now all of a sudden you have this renewed interest in trying to make these things more affordable, which is what they should have been doing
6: Well, let's talk about those two pickup trucks. I mean, the slate is out. I haven't driven it. Maybe you have, maybe you haven't. I think we're both hopeful of driving a North American Car of the Year, because it could well be Truck of the Year. It might be. At the same time, and I've said this before on the show, I think a pickup truck is probably the worst application for electric drive that you could think of, right? I mean, because for just the reasons you've already outlined, a pickup truck is supposed to haul stuff, and the heavier the batteries, and thus the more range and all that, that cuts into the payload of the vehicle. It's just kind of self-defeating in a lot of ways. I don't see how that works, but maybe you're looking at it a different way than I am.
7: Well, yeah, I totally agree with you. And I think you look at the fact that Ford has axed the Lightning as proof positive that a full-size pickup truck, battery doesn't make a great case for that, electric full-size pickup truck, because it does have to tow a lot of stuff, carry a lot of stuff. A compact or smaller pickup, which have virtually disappeared from the automotive landscape, not so much. I mean, those vehicles in their prime would carry maybe 800 pounds, maybe 1,000 pounds, but not even that. And so it's not as critical a factor. And I think a truck like that is actually cheaper to build than a car, because basically you have a cab and a bed. So that helps kind of narrow that gap between electric and ICE. But even then, if you took a slate and put a gas engine in it, it'd still be about, $5,000 cheaper.
6: Yeah. And, cheap is the thing that it's pushing, right? I mean, I'd love to see a little internal combustion engine in a slate-sized truck. I think that would be pretty cool. And in some ways, we've kind of already seen that, right? Because you have the Ford Maverick out there that's done
7: done
6: very, very well in both the normally aspirated and also a hybrid form out there. And I'm seeing a ton of those. And, we both live in Southern California, where you don't see a lot of domestic brand cars, but I'm seeing a lot of Ford Mavericks all over the place.
7: You certainly do. And I think that that's the lesson I think that Ford learned in terms of what it takes to resurrect the compact pickup. They're going to apply to the Fathom and do an all-electric version. Now, I don't know if it's exactly the Maverick or if it's slightly bigger or what. I don't know the technical details. But if they're able to keep it sort of in that wheelhouse and they're talking about a $28,000 version of it, then they might have something. But it's not going to be a huge volume play. I think the other thing that they're doing that Slate isn't doing is I think it's going to be a crew cab. It's going to have four doors. And I think that that's the other thing that people have come to pick up trucks to rely on them and do the kind of things that passenger cars used to do.
6: Yeah. Well, I think that makes a lot of sense. Now, I wonder, it was interesting to us on America on the Road. I talked to Chris Teague about this as well. That Ford has already introduced a price for the introduction of this Fathom pickup truck, and I think it's under $29,000, something like that, which harkens back in my mind to what we saw with the Maverick, where its introductory price was under $20,000. It was $19,990 or something like that. And now it's more like $28,000. I mean, we've seen that price escalate. And it's still doing well, and it's still a value, but I can't believe that they're going to hold that price maybe even at launch, but certainly not much beyond launch. Your thoughts on that?
7: Right. And it's interesting, that under $20,000 price was for the hybrid, too. And then they found out that they were selling more hybrids than they were ICE, so they flopped them. So they raised the price of the hybrid into the high 20s, and then the gas engine one is their entry-level one at about $22,000-$23,000. So that's kind of interesting. But the other thing, too, is you look at what's going on with Scout. That was going to be pure electric, and now it's going to be a range-extended electric vehicle. In other words, they're going to put a little four-cylinder engine in there to act as a generator to power the electric motors and to recharge the battery. And they're predicting that 85% of their sales will be the extended range electric rather than the pure electric. So it's a tell on where we are in terms of pure electric technology right now.
6: Yeah. I mean, that's always fascinating to me because one of the first cars designed by Ferdinand Porsche was just such a vehicle, was a vehicle that had an internal combustion engine and then used electric drive. And largely it was because it was so difficult to change gears and that kind of thing that you know, eliminated the transmission issues that you had with a vehicle at right around 1900 or so. And here we are. 126 years later, something like that, and we're looking at that as
7: back at square.
6: Yeah, here's modern technology, and I don't disagree with you. I think that kind of answers a lot of the questions that electric vehicles have. But it's not an electric vehicle either, is it?
7: No, they're hybrids. You know, and we have plenty of hybrids, and I think they're stepping into the gap to provide the level of fuel economy that people have expected from vehicles. I mean, it simply amazes me to see 40 and 50 miles per gallon, you know, and we remember when 12 miles per gallon was the norm for cars even. So the ICE technology is a moving target. Everything is a moving target. And so EVs are in kind of a catch-up mode, and it's been very difficult for them to surpass ICE vehicles in terms of convenience, cost, and acceptability in the marketplace.
6: Yeah. Well, I think that kind of sums it up. So when we come back, we will be taking a listener question. So stay with us for that. With Matt DiLorenzo, this is Jack Nered with you. And stay with us. We'll be right back right here on America on the Road.

0: Gary LaVox here from Rascal Flatts. Seems like there's never enough time to get done what you have to. It's easy to get wrapped up in work and the busyness of life. But sometimes, the people you care about most get the least of your time. As you chase your dreams, don't forget the people that mean the most to you. Your friends, family, kids, or spouse. They need you. It's a good reminder for me, and I hope for you too. This message is brought to you by the U.S. Air Force.
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11: Welcome back to America on the Road with guest co-host Matt DiLorenzo. This is Jack Nierad with you, and this is listener question time. 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Here's a great question for you, Matt, from William in Seattle, Washington. How much battery degradation should owners expect after 5 years in EVs? I imagine what he's talking about.
12: Well, not much, really. I mean, I think that was really a big concern when the technology was coming out, was how long are the batteries going to last? And, you know, there's a lot, the standard warranty on batteries are 8 years, 100,000 miles. We've not seen the degradation. I think the proof in the pudding was actually the Prius. Everybody was kind of worried about that. And you hear about Priuses that have over 250,000 miles on them and no battery issues. If you don't abuse the battery, you should expect a long life. But you will abuse a battery if you are in harsh conditions, like a lot of cold weather, or you do a lot of cycling of the battery through a lot of fast charging and that type of
11: thing. Yeah, that's what I was going to ask about. Does quick charging lead to more degradation than
12: there is a potential.
11: Yeah.
12: And a heat is a problem. I think some of the early Leafs in Phoenix saw some battery degradation issues, which have since been largely solved.
11: Well, that wraps up our show for this week. Matt, remind us of the title of your latest book and where to get it.
12: It's Mercedes AMG Race Bred Performance. 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
11: Right, or right behind me here on the show. 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Thanks, Matt. We appreciate it.
12: Thanks for having me on, Jack.
11: 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Most of all, thanks to you for listening.
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9: News this hour from Town Hall. I'm John Scott. At least 800,000 customers in Florida, Alabama, and Georgia currently without power as Hurricane Isaias made landfall near Destin, Florida, in the Florida Panhandle on Friday night. In Escambia County, Sheriff Chip Simmons asking residents to stay in their safe place and allow first responders to clear the roadways.
10: Even when the sun comes up, even when the winds die down, if you could just give us a couple more hours, again, to assess these roadways and to make sure that that it's safe for people to traverse.
9: Isaias has now weakened to a post-tropical cyclone. New York State prosecutors don't want to end the prosecution of the health insurance CEO killer just because Luigi Mangione pleaded guilty to federal charges. Andrew Whitman with that report.
13: Mangione was supposed to stand trial in Manhattan State Court this fall, but that was permanently postponed after his guilty plea on federal stalking charges. In new filings Friday, state prosecutors argued that Mangione is charged with different crimes, so his federal plea shouldn't interfere with a state trial. Mangione admitted to shooting UnitedHealthcare CEO Brian Thompson outside a Midtown hotel in December 2024. In New York, I'm Andrew Whitman.
9: Football Hall of Famer Mike Ditka has passed away at the age of 86.
14: Ditka coached the Chicago Bears when they won Super Bowl XX. As a player, he was drafted fifth overall by the Bears in the 1961 NFL Draft. He also played for the Philadelphia Eagles and Dallas Cowboys and went on to become the first tight end to be inducted into the Pro Football Hall of Fame. In a statement, his family said, quote, "While the world knew Mike as a Hall of Fame football player, legendary coach, and leader of the Chicago Bears Super Bowl XX championship team, we knew him as the heart of our family." I'm at Mattinson.
9: More on these stories from townhall.com.
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9: He's 194 years old and may hold clues to slowing human aging.
16: His name is Jonathan, and he's the world's oldest known living land animal. Researchers at Vanderbilt Health in Tennessee say he's blind and weighs 450 pounds, but otherwise behaves like a five-year-old tortoise. They tested Jonathan's DNA and say his cellular energy production is remarkably youthful. They don't know why, but hope their find will eventually lead to treatments that bring humans closer to a so-called eternal spring. I'm Sarah Lee Kessler.
9: More shoppers are planning to use AI this year to shop during Black Friday and Cyber Monday sales. A new report from YouGov found planned AI use among likely holiday shoppers more than doubled since last year, at 34% planning to use AI. Finding the best price is their top reason for using this technology. News at townhall.com. Starbucks reported to be considering a potential takeover of Chipotle Mexican Grill. That's according to the Financial Times, which says the coffee giant recently worked with advisors on a proposed effort to unite the two chains.
17: Starbucks buying Chipotle would basically create the third or fourth largest restaurant company in the world.
9: Jonathan Mays, editor-in-chief of Restaurant Business Magazine, says such a deal would reunite Starbucks CEO with the burrito chain he headed for 6 years.
17: Brian Nickel is the one that is almost certainly driving this because he is seen under the hood at Chipotle. He knows what's there, and he seems to believe that these two concepts would work well under the same roof.
9: In consumer news, a free market think tank says credit card fees are not a major driver of high gas prices. It argues that fuel taxes have a much bigger impact. More on these stories at townhall.com.
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20: They say it's in your blood, a game that can't be won, only played. A love affair. It satisfies the soul and frustrates the intellect. The greatest game ever played, golf. It's real. And this is Real Golf Radio, brought to you by Mountain America Credit Union, with Brian Taylor and Bob Casper, son of legendary golfer Billy Casper, talking golf with you for more than two decades. And now, here's Brian and Bob.
21: Yeah, thank you very much, and welcome to this week's edition of Real Golf Radio from Black Desert Resort and the Bank of Utah Championship. Thank you for joining us here over the next couple of hours as we set the scene and give you some inside experience around Black Desert Resort and this event on the PGA Tour FedEx Cup Fall. Bob, it's going to be fun. It's going to be a good couple of hours. We'll give some insights. And I'll tell you what, the way it's portrayed on TV, first of all, I don't think the announcers are here. They do have some walking announcers that are chiming in, but I think a lot of them are calling it off studio, so I'm not sure what their full experience has been, but I do chuckle a little bit at some of the commentary that I've seen as I've watched some of it on TV, and then, you know, contrasting that to what you're actually witnessing when you're going out there in person. But this is not, like, the golf course is so much more fair and generous than what you might think if you were listening to these guys and watching it on TV.
22: Yeah, there is plenty of room to get the ball around and get it in the fairway, especially over the lava. You just need to know the lines, you need to know carry distances, and you need to make sure that you're hitting quality golf shots. And when you hit quality golf shots, then of course you're rewarded. I mean, you look at Austin Smotherman, who's leading right now. He shot 63-62 in the first two rounds. And that's crazy. Kevin Roy, 63-63, and Kevin Streelman, who's going to be on the show in just a little bit, he shot 63-64. So when guys are shooting scores like this, they are understanding what the golf course gives them, and then these greens are absolutely perfect, and these guys are making putts.
21: You got the 20-somethings out there. You've got the 47-year-old Streelman out there.
22: Yep.
21: Pretty cool. You know, I'll tell
22: got
21: you what.
22: Amateurs out there playing.
21: Yeah, that's right. Streelman has spent some time here. You know, I mean, obviously you can win in one try, ask Matt McCarty, but Streelman spent some time, and I think that really has a huge advantage when you've been around this golf course a few times. So it'll be interesting to see how he plays. We'll update you on those amateurs as well. A lot of Utah contingent is in town. A lot of the players from the colleges and former college players from the state of Utah and those that grew up here and are playing at other places like Boston Bracken at ASU and so forth. We'll update you on those players and more as we continue. Thanks for joining us. You're listening to Real Golf Radio from Black Desert Resort. Back after this.
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21: 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And this is an important one, again, trying to set up a lot of these players, get themselves in position so they've got things set up for the right track. Let's just start talking about that. You got to be on the right track for 27 so that you can put yourself on the right track, being the championship track for 28 when that new competitive system comes out. Coming up in just a little bit, we'll hear from Kevin Strillman. I asked him about that new two-track system. Also on the back nine, had a chance to visit with Matt McCarty and asked him about that as well, amongst some of the other things. So let's talk about Black Desert for a minute. The front nine, Bob, is... It can get guys. I mean, you and I walked around with Tony on day one, Tony Finau playing this one. And, you know, the second hole, the first hole is no picnic. You're coming in with pretty long shot, pins that can, like, on Thursday was sitting right on that front edge. So if you come up just a bit short, it rolls probably 30, 40 yards back down the fairway. And obviously you're going to play a little bit further, you know, past the hole. Now you're putting downhill towards that same thing where if you get too aggressive, it rolls off the front of the green. So there was that to contend with on one. On two, it's a placement shot, right? I mean, this is an iron shot for most of the players, hitting something around 220 off the tee, and then it leaves a really good second shot in. And, you know, on, again, another example there on day one where the pin was tucked left, and Tony Finau went at that flag, pulled it a little bit, it went down the hill, ended up costing him a double bogey. That's just
22: I saw quite a few of those there.
21: Yeah, right? I mean, that second hole is a good example of kind of the way that Black Desert can get you if you just get a little bit either greedy or just a little offline.
22: Yeah. And that's the thing. I mean, there are areas that you want to hit the ball to when pins are in certain position. And that kind of goes for golf courses around the United States, especially when they're in championship condition. But when you get a little bit of greedy sometimes and you get a little bounce on the green that catches a swale, or you don't get it up far enough to carry or cover, then chances are you're going to make a big number, because these greens are such that they're really, really quick. And if you short side yourself, you're in big trouble.
21: Yeah, and then there's the other cases. We watched Neil Shipley on Friday, you know, on the 11th hole. This yep. is a really interesting one. I think it's a bit polarizing for a lot of players. They either love it or they hate 11. And the deal with 11 is if you're – and Weisskopf, I loved it. I interviewed Weisskopf before he passed away when he described the 11th hole. And he wanted you to play the right set of tees so that you could get it down this hill. If you can get it down the hill, the ball will roll out another 80 yards and you'll be right. left with a manageable wedge, you know, into a pretty tough little green. But if you're playing too far back, or if you don't hit it very far and you don't reach the hill, then you've got a long iron in, some 200 mm-hmm. plus yards coming into that hole. On the case of the PGA Tour, they're playing that thing, it's about 350 to get to that hill. So okay. you got to really hammer it. So, Bob, you and I were watching Neil Shipley on Friday.
22: Yes.
21: And he leaves himself just at the crest of the hill, but he's got 202 yards. And that pin was just over the little slope, kind of towards middle back. That brings water into play if you go right at it. But what I love about the design that Weisskopf and Phil Smith did is they create, knowing that there's water and bunker right, they're created these little banks on the left, and you saw Shipley hit it perfect. Played it right into that left bank. It kills the speed, spins down towards the hole, he rolls it inside 3 feet and makes birdie. I mean,
22: yeah.
21: That's, I think, the beauty of the shot-making opportunities around this golf course.
22: Well, and when you do that and you understand how the ball funnels and those little slopes and fall-offs and that kind of thing, then you can really get the ball into a really good position and really make and shoot some good scores on this golf course. In case in point, you know, you're seeing 62, 63s and 64s. And this, I think, is going to be a week where you're going to have record scoring again.
21: Yeah. 23 was the record the first year. I'll go back to that same shot. If Shipley hit it right at that flag, there mm-hmm. is a downslope right there that it would have hit off, and it likely goes through the green and potentially into that back bunker. So, you know, again, if you're just flag hunting on some of these pin locations, you're going to get in trouble. You have to understand where to hit it. So we also saw on the next hole, 12 is a great example. It's sitting in that back quadrant on Friday,
22: yep.
21: and players are able to play it beyond, bring it back off the hill, and we've seen one go in.
22: Yep.
21: Speaking of going in, how about
22: yes.
21: Jordan Smith? Thursday's finishing on 9. It's his 18th hole. Hits his second shot. I think he was coming in with lumber, and it takes a hop, rolls out like a putt, and drops in for a walk-off albatross.
22: Giddy up.
21: How you doing?
22: How you doing? Three all at once.
21: Yeah, picking up a triple. Gotta like that.
22: Giddy up. That's awesome.
21: Out here at Black Desert. So these guys, again, I think if you fight it, then, you know, yeah, you might get a little frustrated.
22: Well, and these guys know coming here that you're going to have to shoot some good scores. You're going to have to light it up. And so, you know, they get frustrated when they miss putts. They get frustrated when they don't hit the ball where they need to hit it as far as their ball striking is concerned. But for the most part, you know, it looks like five under is going to make the cut, maybe six, and 17. That's going low, baby.
21: Yeah, yeah, no doubt about it. Let's talk about Tony Finau. We saw him play here for the first time. What was your thoughts on Tony? He finishes at 4 under par, not playing the weekend in this first event. He did, you know, admit that it was the first time that he's played this golf course was Monday. Yeah. So not a lot of experience around here. He's coming. That's going to be two consecutive missed cuts for Tone. What was your thoughts on his game?
22: You know, I think a little sloppy. You know, in the first round, he made two double bogeys and a bogey. He bogeyed the last hole, the 18th hole, after being pin high right, having an opportunity for a good birdie chip to, you know, make another birdie and get to 3 under par on the day. And he turns and walks away with a bogey. And then hit it to the right in the lava, got a couple good bounces, and it kicked it back out into the fairway. He hit it over to the right off the big pavilion or,
21: grandstand
22: there. Sponsor grandstand area and that kind of thing. He got a great drop, hit it past the hole again, and missed it coming back and made a par. And those three shots, the one he made, the bogey, and also the par that he made, when that's under normal conditions for Tony, that's an absolute birdie hole. And those three shots are going to cost him missing the cut. But, you know, making a couple double bogeys in the first round, that's tough.
21: It is tough. And that, you know, Tony is a good example of that. Again, just missed on two, cost him a double. And then his approach shot into nine, we just talked about Jordan Smith holing out for Albatross. Tony.
22: Yep. Middle of the fairway.
21: Right. Came up short right in the lava and had to drop. And then his fourth shot. From the same spot after the drop was short right, but it was in the rough just by the bunker, and he had to get it up and down for bogey. So, bogey on 9, as you pointed out, and bogey on 18, those feel like double bogeys, don't they?
22: Yep.
21: And then, of course,
22: the
21: second hole was a double bogey, and those are tough to overcome. And it just felt like he didn't – the confidence was so low with the putter that it felt like he was putting very defensively.
22: Yeah, and yet he made some nice putts too. You know, which is kind of interesting. You know, he made some really good putts that were in the 15 to 20 foot range. And yet it seemed like it was a little bit more ball striking that cost him because he wasn't getting the ball into the position that he needed. To get it into to really score.

0: Stroman finds himself at 15 under par with rounds of 63, 64. Stay tuned. That's coming up next.
1: I'm Tumani. When I was younger, I may have did some stupid things. 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
0: I am super excited to be standing next to this guy right here. I had a chance to meet him a little over a year ago. And, you know, you always wonder if the guys on tour that you follow and you sort of admire, are they really nice guys? Are they good dudes? And I can say this is one of those good guys. I had a chance to visit with him. Super nice guy. So two-time winner on the PGA Tour, Kevin Streelman, everybody. So Kevin's first event here, he tied for third. He's one better after one round. I don't want to get too much into it, but you had it going today.
19: I had a fun start. Well, actually, I didn't have a fun start because I bogeyed my first hole, the 10th hole. It's kind of ugly, but I did turn around and birdie the next and proceeded to have eight more birdies and shoot eight under today. So it's a pretty dreamy start.
0: Really impressive, yeah. So can we just talk a little bit about the golf course? I think there's one thing. Players of your caliber, I don't know that you could make a golf course hard enough. If you could put enough lava or enough length, if the greens are soft, you guys are just going to tear it up. And the golf course is a little soft today, wasn't it?
19: Well, obviously we got a lot of rain Monday, Tuesday. But the agronomy team did an amazing job getting everything back in shape. The greens were smoking fast today. They started to get the firm up on the back nine that I was playing this afternoon, so they'll definitely be ready for the weekend. It's cool on the PGA Tour. We get to play so many different venues. You think from Torrey Pines to Ireland to, like, literally we're in desert here in Phoenix. It's like

0: you have to really revamp your game almost for week to week to try and, you know, compete against the best players in the world. And I've always loved Black Desert the first time I stepped on it, because it reminded me of Phoenix golf and desert golf, kind of where I've lived for the last 25 years. After leaving Chicago, played golf at Duke and then hit the mini tours for a while. And I found my way to Phoenix personally and met my wife there and have loved Phoenix. But desert golf there, the first time you play is rather intimidating, because you look out and you see a big green fairway. But if you miss it on either side, you're pretty much losing a ball or hitting a rattlesnake or something bad's happening. And obviously here we have this incredible lava, but I think a great course designer will make a course look intimidating off the tee, but then when you get out there, you realize there's actually plenty of place to play from. And I think they did a great job with that here. And so if you do what you're supposed to, you kind of drive it in front of you and on the, it isn't driver on every hole, but it is a placement course. But it's a second shot golf course, and you get in the fairways, you can attack, and you can make some birdies because the greens are so beautiful.
1: Love that. So with that said, how do you attack this golf course? So you got a couple of drivable par fours. Got a couple of nice par fives also out there. Where do you pick your spots, and how do you prepare and attack a golf course like Black Desert?
0: Well, you definitely have to attack the par fives, both 7 and 9. I think I had a 4-iron and a 3-iron into those. And I'm, the old 47-year-old competing with these 22-year-olds who hit it 40 yards by me. But even for me, those guys are hitting mid-irons into those greens. You do have to birdie those. The two drivable ones you mentioned, one is, I laid up on it today. I hit a 5-iron on 5 we were talking about. There is some room up there, but there's lava lurking on the left, so I've never really gone for that green personally. But the two guys I played with, Lucas and Adam Schenck, both hit it on the green and made birdies, and I made par. So maybe tomorrow I do need a driver there. But the other one I think most everybody goes for on the back side, 14. It was playing downwind today, and is either, for most of these guys, a big 3-wood. I think Michael Brennan hit a hybrid on it from 310 yards, which is, I wish I was 23 again. But, it's a really fun golf course that if you take care of business, you hit in the fairways, you can make some birdies.
1: I love that. We're going to talk about a couple of experiences that you've had. Your last win, TPC River Highlands, This is pretty impressive, y'all. Heck, he was 4 shots back going into the final round. And let's see, what do you got to do if you're 4 shots back? I mean, there's a lot of ways you can attack it. Maybe you need a little help, unless you birdie the last 7 holes and set a PGA Tour record and shoot a 28 on the back 9. I mean, come on. What was that all about?
0: Well, thank you. I'd missed 5 cuts in a row going into Hartford that year, so I didn't have a ton of confidence going into that event. But was thankful to make the cut. Had a great Saturday. I think I shot a 64 and kind of got back into contention. Was in like 10th or 11th place going into Sunday. So I was like probably 4th or 5th to last group. And get off to a bad start. I bogey 2 and I bogey 8, which really aren't too difficult of golf holes. But I was back in like 30th place again. So I was like, here we go again. And something happened on 9. I hit a nice wedge in there and made like a little 15-footer double breaker. Missed the green on 10, missed the green on 11, but I got both of those up and down, and then somehow birdied 12, 13, 14, 15, 16, 17, and 18. And ended up one-putting the last 10 holes, birdied the last 7, birdied 8 of the last 10, and just full blackout mode. I was having a lot of fun. I was just, I was hardly reading the putts. I just kind of knew where it was going to go, and somehow they went in. It happens sometimes a few times a year for us, like usually when we're at home playing for $20 with our friends. But to do it on a Sunday at a PGA Tour event was really a dream come true.
1: You talk about blackout. I mean, is that the zone? Is that what does that happen? What does that feel like?
0: That is the zone. I say it's just a zen-ish, trusting, beautiful moment where you're kind of one with your training and your body and everything. Just there's not much thought. I think the way to get out of your zones is to start thinking that you're in the zone, and you kind of start overanalyzing and almost trying too hard. That's, I think, like excellence for me in golf, but I think for all of us in our occupations is trusting our training, letting go of the results, and like being very present in what you can control in the moment. And that's at the end of it, all we can control anyway. And so for me, I was really in a beautiful spot that afternoon. And it's just free. When you're kind of free to fail as well as free to succeed, I think really cool things can happen. And so I kind of gave it all up in that afternoon to just the good Lord, and he showed me some cool stuff.
1: That is so cool. How good is that? I mean, that's some really, really unique insight there from a high-level player. So Your manager kind of tipped me off on this one, but he said I need to ask you about your favorite golf moment.
0: Well, you know, you look back. I've been fortunate to play in a number of pretty much every championship across the globe that I could have dreamed of playing in as a kid. And so I was able to play in over 30 major championships and all the British Opens and PGAs and U.S. Opens. And, you know, the first time to Augusta is obviously a very special experience. For me, I grew up, my mom and dad taught me the game. When you play in the Masters, you can pick who's your par three caddy. So my first Masters, my dad caddied for me. My second Masters, my mom caddied for me. My third Masters, my wife caddied for me. My fourth Masters, my father-in-law, and at the time, my daughter Sophia. I carried her around. She was just a few months old. It was my caddy and my fourth one. So the fifth Masters, my last Masters I played in. Hopefully I can get back there one more time, but last one I played in 2016, it just was on my heart around Christmas time to call the Make-A-Wish Foundation. I'd never done anything with Make-A-Wish before. I obviously knew what they were, but I hadn't done anything professionally or corporately with them. But I just did a Google search, and it pulled up a 602 number, which is in Phoenix where I live, which I didn't know they were headquartered downtown. But I called the Google YouTube number and said, my name's Kevin, I'm playing on the tour, I'm playing in the Masters in a few months, and I'll see if there's any kids for their wish if they want to come to Augusta. And she was like, yes, we do. So she calls me back and she says, we have a young guy named Ethan Couch who has an inoperable brain tumor up in Alberta, Canada. And I said, well, let's get his number and let's make this happen. So a few days later, I'd gotten in touch with Ethan's mom, Jennifer, and we had set up a phone call. And I get the timing after he gets home from school. And I go, Ethan, my name's Kevin, gives you the phone. My name's Kevin, and I'm playing in a golf tournament in Augusta in April. And I was curious if you'd caddy for me in the par three tournament. And like a truly moment where the phone dropped and I heard him and his mom start to tear up and hug each other, and my wife was there. I think we did as well, and so it's just a lot of excitement gearing up to that Masters. And so how it works is it's Wednesday kind of morning is last practice round, and then it kind of gets fun, and everyone goes to the par three course, and all the kids and all the wives and whoever's caddying gets in the white bibs. And so Ethan and his whole family, his brother and dad as well, came over, and the four of them are waiting for me on the 18th green. Well, on the 17th green, I was playing with Steve Stricker that morning, and Steve has become a good friend of mine, and I was really struggling with my putting that day. And he's like, Kev, just, you know, try this. Like, he's kind of raised the handle a little bit, hold it with the left hand, and kind of drive it down your line. And he literally spent like 20, 25 minutes with me on the 17th green. So I was starting to feel pretty good about my putting. And so I get to 18, Ethan's waiting for me. I was like, let's go. I get him in his white jumpsuit. We get on the range. He meets everybody. Like Tiger was there, Dustin was there, like everyone's so cool. With I remember Sergio was great with him. We go to the first hole. I birdie 2, I birdie 3, I birdie 5, I birdie 8, I birdie 9. Make this big crazy putt, all just doing the stuff Stricker told me. And I win the Masters par three tournament with Ethan caddying for me. And it was like, You look back at moments in your life when there was like something bigger and meant more. Like I wasn't about me in that moment, but like something was in my mind to call at Christmas for him and to call Make-A-Wish and to share that with him was probably my favorite moment in my life on grass, to be honest. And the coolest part is that Ethan is doing really well. He just graduated from college and he's still living a healthy life. And so that's like, you look back at things that, yes, trophies are cool or making money is cool and stuff, but having relationships and having, like, impact to me is, you look back and it's so much more significant than anything we can collect on this earth, you know. So
1: that is awesome. What a great story. Thank you. Yeah, that was awesome. I don't even want to follow that.
0: When you hear about, like, life on the tour or travel on the tour, that's always, like, a pretty funny. So my kids are 10 and 12 now. And they're way too cool to do PGA Tour daycare like they used to when they were kids. And so one of them likes to come follow me on the course, and the other one has no interest in following me on the golf course. But I look back at, like resorts we would stay in like this, and you'd always get adjoining rooms when your family's traveling with you, and you'd, you know, when they were really little, you'd almost put them in one of the dressers and pull the dressers out and put some, you know, cushion around there. And then come, you know, Sunday when you have to travel to the next spot, if you're not traveling home, you have to get up all the monitors and you know, get the kids all, get all the you know, everything that it comes with it. And then you go to the airport, get to the next spot, and it all starts again. You know, you pick up the next courtesy car, and then you go to the next hotel and set up the monitors and set up all the cushions again. And so we did that for pretty much my kids the first 10 years of their lives, traveled with me across the world on the tour. And look back at just some funny memories. But there's times, I remember like J.J. Spahn talked about when he won the U.S. Open, he was at a CVS at 3 in the morning because one of his kids is puking on them, you know, and just trying to win the U.S. Open the next day. But that's just the reality, as we all know, of children. Like, you do what you got to do for your kids. Just sometimes happens, you know, when you're doing well at a golf tournament or not doing well at a golf tournament.
1: Yeah, that's the community. You mentioned Steve Stricker. Everybody would love a putting lesson from Steve Stricker. Like, it's kind of like he's a savant with the putter. But any other cool, like, mentor stories or any of the vets when you got out there give you some good advice or take you under their wing a little?
0: Yeah. Tom Lehman was one of the first men I went up to. We have a lot of similar faith beliefs and just an incredible man to kind of play practice rounds with when I first got on tour. Now I'm kind of the old guy out on tour and try and do the same thing and mentor and just kind of, I love taking the younger guys out to dinners, and took David Ford out to dinner Monday right here at the sports bar here and had a great conversation. He got married like a week ago. So he asked, this is a funny story. He's like, so tell me a good, like, godly husband story you wish you could tell yourself 18 years ago. I married Courtney 18 years ago. And so we're getting into these deep conversations about, you know, what, never go to bed angry and, you know, forgiveness and love and kids and just this great conversation. I go, when's your wife getting in? She's like, oh, she's getting in tonight. And there's a bus coming to pick her up at 10:30. I go, forget everything I just said. You pick her up from the airport at 10:30. And so we were starting laughing, and he's like, yeah, I think that was a good move.
1: Smart. So, that's 18 years of learning right there.
0: Yeah, that was a quick one.
1: Quick study. Hopefully he did that. I have a question for you. Right now, the PGA Tour is going through some changes competitively. It's a new competitive model, this two-track system that we're hearing about, a championship track and a challenger track. Curious your thoughts, what you know about it, and how that might change your approach for the next couple of years.
0: Yeah, so I'm sure some of you guys know a lot about it. Some have probably no idea what it is. But since LIV came about a few years ago, things have been toppled and changed up quite a bit, I think both for the good and for the bad. But the other side of this that I think Brian Rolapp, our new chairman and our new CEO, has a great vision coming from the NFL and understanding global media rights and fans' wants and wishes and just kind of a clean schedule that our fans could follow. And so basically we kind of have had a two-tier system where we have had signature events and points with higher value in certain events, and then other events, which are technically the same PGA Tour events, were less points and less money. And it was kind of like, if you weren't on this level, people were saying maybe you weren't winning the same caliber of a PGA Tour event. And so what they decided to do is just make it official, where there's basically 20 events up here and 20 events down here. And it's the Champion Series and the Challenger Series, different purse sizes, but both full fields with cuts, which is kind of what we wanted to, as pro competition, wanted cuts. Like, the whole free points and free money, and, you know, you can have an off week, and they're making way more money than we are working down in Puerto Rico or down in a, you know, opposite field event. It just wasn't quite fair. And so now, I think from the sponsor side, it's great because you can pretty much guarantee and you know the field you'll be getting for that week, and you have to stay on the circuit that you're on for the entire year. So the nice thing from our side, we can plan accordingly our schedule, like weddings and birthdays, all the things we unfortunately miss throughout our careers. Now you can kind of have a good idea of what your schedule will look like. And then at the end of the season, you'll have 20 or 30 guys move up and 20 or 30 move down. So I think it'll be something for our fans to root on. And there's no guarantees. Like, obviously, Scotty's the best in the world, but if he has an off year or two, he might have to fall down and play his way back up. And I think we all appreciate that as the athlete, that there's no free lunches.
1: I like that. All right. Very cool. Yeah. Last thing I'll ask you about is I know you have a good relationship with the folks at Reef that are the developers here at Black Desert. You're a member at Marcella up in Park City, the new Tiger Woods golf course. Maybe talk a little bit about your thoughts and experiences with Reef and those two properties.
0: Yeah, well, it's been amazing. And I look back, you know, moments, I think, where I've had some help and some things were meant to happen, meant to be. But I was just the first year we were here. Wednesday went out to the Pro-Am, which was sponsored by Marcella, and I happened to put my golf bag down to hit some balls, and the gentleman next to me had a Marcella bag with a PGA logo, and it was Ryan Karchner, the then professional for Marcella, and we just started talking. I said, well, tell me about Marcella, and he goes, well, I want you to meet the right people, and introduce me to Beth, and introduce me to Jared, and I just happened to have a great week that week, and I got done. I remember sitting in there, and everyone was at a table, and they were rooting me on, and it just kind of felt like family right away. And so it was a no-brainer for us living in Scottsdale to try and have a beautiful place to get away in the heat and also like to ski. And I'm just a huge fan of Utah now. I love your guys' state. It's absolutely beautiful, whether it's here, whether it's Park City, whether it's Salt Lake. It's everywhere I've been. The people have been incredible. Very supportive, obviously very family-centric, very golf-centric, ski-centric. So I'm just excited to be a very small part of it. But Reef has welcomed me into their family beautifully, and I'm honored to be a part of it.
1: Awesome. Well, we wish you the best of luck. Again, tied for second, just a shot back going into the second round. And, again, already a T3 finish here in the inaugural event. And we'll all be cheering. You got a whole new family here of people that will be cheering for you over the next three rounds. So thank you. Kevin Stroman, everybody.
0: Thank you.
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1: 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Brian Taylor, Bob Casper. Hope you enjoyed that conversation with Kevin Strillman. I mean, what a cool story he shared there. I almost really didn't want to keep talking. You know, he went into life as a as a parent on tour and, you know, dealing with kids after that, which kind of reset everybody because it was such an emotional, you know, moment when he shared that story about the Make-A-Wish and caddying at the Masters. And you know what? Most of the time, these guys are involved in those kinds of things all the time that really go relatively unnoticed, and that's okay. They're not trying to do it all for publicity, but I thought that was a super neat story that he shared there.
10: Yeah, unbelievable. It's really cool that the PGA Tour, first of all, the PGA Tour gives back, and second of all, that these players understand what they're doing with the PGA Tour and who they are and the abilities and the things that they've been blessed with, and they give back too, and they raise phenomenal amounts of money for situations like this where you can give back to somebody and let them have an experience of their lifetime. And it just turns out to be really, really cool when it's all said and done.
1: So that said, how do you account for, you know, Kevin Strillman going out there and shooting 63-64? I mean, some phenomenal golf. I don't think there's a lot of people looking at Kevin Strillman coming in this week thinking, hey, you know, this might be somebody to look at. But, I mean, he's currently second in strokes gained putting. That's good stuff, right? Tied for second in putts and greens in regulation. He's made 16 birdies to just one bogey so far this week.
10: Yeah, and he's wow. He's 15 under par. And, you know.
1: Two shots back right now.
10: Yeah, two shots back right now and playing some great golf. And, you know, whether, you know, we haven't seen him out for quite a while, but this is an opportunity for him to improve his position, and he's going to play as many of these events as he can coming down the end of the year.
1: Yeah,
10: and
1: I mean, he's only made
10: eight. What's going to happen?
1: He's only made 8 of 16 cuts this season.
10: There you go.
1: He's made $353,000 so far on the year, right?
10: Yep.
1: Started the year off with two missed cuts. Then he had a T8 in Puerto Rico, which I think is his best finish of the year. Yeah, and then, you know, you're looking at a string of three straight cuts from New Orleans through Byron Nelson, tied for 42nd at Colonial, and then missed the cut at John Deere, 39th, 24th, missed the cut at the Rocket, 38th at Wyndham, missed the cut at Biltmore last week, 2 weeks ago, 71-69. And then here he comes out. I mean, I'm just looking at his scorecard. Like, he hasn't. His lowest score is a 66 back in May. There you go. In July, he had a 64 at the ISCO Championship, 70-64.
10: Right.
1: But you're talking about July. You're talking about the week after the 4th of July, he shoots 64. And since then, it's been 67, 66 lows. Yep.
10: And those are good scores. Those are great scores. But he's in rarefied air. He's feeling it this week. And he's got an opportunity to really improve his position, and I think he understands that opportunity and wants to set himself up for the remainder of the year.
1: Yeah, I mean, well, remainder of the year, next year. He's 151st in FedEx Fall.
10: Yeah.
1: So, you know, 433 on the world ranking. So there's he's got 3 years before he gets to the Champions Tour. So he's, you know,
10: make the best of it now.
1: Yeah. So he's
10: while you have the opportunity.
1: He could do a lot with a win this week. Even a top 2-3 finish would be would be phenomenal. So I think that's cool. Look, don't forget this guy back in 2014 at TPC River Highlands, Bob, started the day four shots back, like in 10th place, made a couple of bogeys to start the day. And then, you know, as you heard there in that last interview, something clicked for him. And he goes off and he birdies the last seven holes to shoot 28 on the final nine PGA Tour record and ends up winning. I mean, that's for a guy to be able to go out and do that is, and he talked about it was a Zen-like feeling, you know, getting in that zone. And he's feeling a little bit of that this week. So really, really cool stuff there from Kevin Strillman. All right, let's shift gears. We're going to talk a lot about Black Desert and the Bank of Utah Championship. Also had the Mid-Am this week. And Bob, that brought up a lot of conversation
10: around pros
1: and amateurs and former pros getting their amateur status back. And I've got a lot of people that are, you know, like, hey, look, there's a whole group of people who go to work 9 to 5 or whatever it happens to be that didn't choose to pursue golf as a profession.
10: Right.
1: And they're
10: plumbers,
1: out there.
10: Plumbers, contractors, all that kind of stuff.
1: Love the game, and they want the opportunity to have their stage uncluttered by guys who did make a living at one point in time, or at least chase the dream of being a pro, and have since got their amateur status back, and now they're coming out and they're competing in the same stage as these guys are, having never been a professional. So there seems to be that side of the crowd that is very vocal right now that former pros shouldn't have the opportunity to go and win the mid-am and get an exemption essentially into the Masters and an invitation to play the U.S. Open. It's almost as if, like, okay, I'm a pro, not going to make it on the PGA Tour. I'm not going to be inside the top 50 in the world golf rankings. So my opportunity to play the Masters and the U.S. Open is going to be through the amateur ranks. I'm going to get my status back, go win the mid-am, and boom, I'm playing two majors. That doesn't feel like the right spirit either, but I want to know what's your thought. As a former professional who has your amateur status back, what's your thoughts on this topic?
10: Well, I got my amateur status back after like 2 or 3 years of not playing any professional golf at all, not playing any tournament golf at all. And I did it basically for the reason of playing as an amateur with my boys in local amateur events here in the state of Utah. And it was something that has meant a great deal to me. I haven't done any national events or anything like that, but we're looking at an event, the mid-amateur, that basically had the final 8 guys all having played either on the PGA Tour, the Korn Ferry Tour, or Mini Tour, or State Open Golf. And, you know, they've taken it to task, and they're giving themselves an opportunity to play in the Masters in the U.S. Open. It's unfortunate. They've gone through the process of what they need to do with the USGA, but maybe the USGA needs to tighten this down a little bit more. I know there's other guys that have tried to get that and have not had the opportunity to do it. The USGA has kind of balked on what they've done and how they've gone about their career in golf, but maybe it needs to be just a little bit tighter to give other people an opportunity.
1: It's hard to judge intent. You can't put rules around intent per se.
10: Right.
1: But you know who can? The Masters.
10: Yeah.
1: And I almost wonder if this becomes more of a thing that keeps gaining attention.
10: Momentum.
1: And gets too loud, I can see the Masters going, you know what? We're going to pull that mid-am exemption.
10: Yeah.
1: That invitation. Yeah. Because I that's not the spirit, I don't believe, what Bobby Jones set that thing up to be.
10: Right.
1: But let me also say that today's amateur is nothing like it was in the days of Bobby Jones.
10: Not at all.
1: Today's amateur in any sport is not the same. When you look at college sports and
10: NIL deals, everything.
1: There's a financial reason to stay in college versus turning professional.
10: Yeah.
1: If you turn professional, you get injured, you get cut, you're done. You stay in college and play all 4 years, you're getting paid, right? I mean, there's some big money, and the money rivals what you could make as a professional. So, in my opinion, that changes the game. Now, I'll just say my thoughts on this. I think that professionals ought to be able to get their amateur status back.
10: Yeah,
1: I agree with Brandel Chamblee on this take. Actually, he tweeted it out and he said, you know, there's not this automatic fountain of talent that suddenly flows into you just because you turn professional that stays with you even if you stop playing tournament golf. There is some experience that you would rely on in tournament golf having been a professional, for instance, but it doesn't necessarily mean that you're a sharp. Are you as sharp now as you were when you were playing tour golf?
10: No. Not at all.
1: Right. So, I think that guys ought to be given the opportunity, depending on how far they went, how long they were a pro, all of those kind of things.
10: The amount of money they made, all that kind of thing.
1: Let us know what you think at Real Golf on X. Love to continue the conversation. We'll do that on the other side and get the caddies' thoughts as well. Stay tuned. Real Golf Radio from Black Desert.
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22: This hour from Town Hall, I'm John Scott. Now that East Isis has made landfall, state officials are moving quickly to get the restoration process going. Speaking after the storm arrived in Destin Friday evening, Governor Satis says FDOT and rescue crews will start work to clear roads of debris and help survivors.
23: The power crews are ready. Our cut and toss are ready for the transportation. Our search and rescue are ready, and they will execute. So just make sure you stay safe.
22: The governor says flash flooding will be an issue in areas well east of where East Isis made landfall. At least 800,000 customers in Florida, Alabama, and Georgia currently without power. East Isis now a post-tropical cyclone. So far, no fatalities. Former Deputy National Security Advisor Katie McFarland believes that the Russian plague, which reportedly killed a female scientist after a vial broke, is indeed the result of a lab leak.
24: I was thinking when the reports are that there's a bioweapons leak in a Russian lab and that it maybe is some kind of chemical, biological weapon, a bubonic plague kind of thing, and that where the Russians were building, we know historically the Russians have, the Soviet Union prior to that had one of the most active biological chemical weapons labs scattered all over the Soviet Union where they were doing what they weren't supposed to be doing, what they'd agreed not to do, but they were, quote, studying, i.e. therefore developing biological chemical weapons, and this looks like it's a lab leak.
22: McFarland made her comments to the Salem Radio Network. Iran is back on the table for military planning.
25: The Pentagon has told U.S. Central Command to finish preparations for a possible return to major strikes on Iran. Officials say President Trump has not set a date or made a final decision. The president has said the United States will not attack Iran before the midterm elections. The order comes as the national security team met at Camp David to go over the war. Willie Nelson, Washington.
22: More on these stories from townhall.com.
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0: Big tech companies in Silicon Valley may be looking for workers after the suspension of a long-standing immigration policy.
2: Vice President J.D. Vance says foreign workers at tech firms will no longer be able to apply for permanent resident status in the U.S. through an employer-based program.
3: If you are working as an H-1B visa in the United States of America, you're earning $20,000 less than an American citizen.
2: The H-1B visa program has been the thing that tech companies have used to attract talent from outside the U.S.
3: You make a ton of money by undercutting the wages of American workers.
2: Silicon Valley's reliance on foreign workers has long been a sticking point in the debate over federal immigration policies. I'm Jason Campadonia.
0: Canada's federal government advancing legislation to prevent people whose lone health condition is mental illness from accessing euthanasia. People whose sole underlying medical condition is a mental illness are currently barred from accessing to end their lives. News at townhall.com. California's $15 billion unclaimed property program facing a federal lawsuit alleging state officials and two private contractors improperly seized and sold investors' assets.
4: The lawsuit alleges state officials altered the addresses of some overseas investors to fake a connection to California, allowing the state to claim assets it otherwise had no business doing. In one case, an investor from Brazil says officials changed his home address to a fake California one and sold more than $700,000 of his Google retirement stocks. Bob Agner reporting.
0: In Major League Baseball, only two teams in the division series will go the distance. The Guardians topped the White Sox 9-5 in Game 4 of the ALDS from Wrigley Field. The best-of-five series shifts back to Cleveland for Game 5 on Saturday. The winner faces the Tampa Bay Rays. In the NLCS, the Brewers are hosting the L.A. Dodgers for Game 1. That comes up on Sunday. More on these stories at townhall.com.
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1: 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Appreciate you being with us. 27 years talking golf with you, and really pleased to be here at Black Desert Resort for the Bank of Utah Championship. The third edition, players taking it low, just to set the scene for you. remnants of the hurricane that came out of the Pacific, dumped a bunch of water on the golf course Monday and Tuesday, softened things up, and then absolutely perfect weather conditions over the first couple of days. We're talking bright blue, sunshiny skies, very little, if any, wind at all, and about 90-degree temperature with a little bit of elevation. Ball go far, putts go in, and scores go low. That's the recipe out here when the conditions all combine to provide the perfect scoring opportunities.
2: Yeah, a couple of 62s so far and a bunch of 63s and 64s. These guys understand when the conditions are like this, they got to be aggressive and they got to make shoot some birdies and make some eagles. And we've had a double eagle this week, too.
1: Yeah, which is nice. By the way, what's our official vernacular there? Are we going double eagle or albatross?
2: Well, albatross is actually the vernacular.
1: Is it the official term?
2: That is the official term.
1: I don't know. Well, like official where? Like, is there an official terminology for golf book that I don't know about?
2: Well, the Brits would say albatross.
1: The Brits would?
2: Yes, the Brits would say albatross.
1: Mm.
2: Not double eagle. So double eagle is a American USGA connotation.
1: Oh, so you're putting it on the USGA now?
2: Yeah. Because a double eagle can do two things. You can hold a second shot on a par four, and it's actually a double eagle.
1: How's that?
2: You made it on your second shot, and it's an eagle. Or you can hole a second shot on a par five, which is a double, and it's an eagle also. So it could be both.
1: You lost me there. I don't know what the heck you're talking about. If you hole your second shot on a par four or you hole your second shot on a par five,
2: it's a double.
1: It's an eagle?
2: And it's an eagle.
1: I think where people get it confused is if you make a bogey and then a double bogey, that's twice as bad.
2: That's a twice a bogey.
1: But I don't know if it's double the eagle, which anyway, because a two under to a double eagle would seem like
2: a triple eagle then.
1: It would go to four. I don't know. What the heck are we talking about? We'll talk about it next. Stay with us. Holy cow. 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
1: Welcome back. It's Real Golf Radio. Brian Taylor, Bob Casper. So I was talking there about double eagles and, albatross. My only thing was I think people get hung up on double eagles because a double bogey is twice as bad as a bogey. Yeah. But a double eagle isn't twice as good as an eagle because that would be 2-4.
13: That's correct.
1: You double two,
13: It doesn't double up. Yep.
1: I don't have a problem with it. I think it's a double eagle. It is what it is. I don't care. Look, tennis, the vernacular in tennis makes no sense to me. Love, 15, 30, 40, whatever they do. I don't know. Right? But that's their thing. It doesn't have to make
13: sense. That's the way you score it.
1: Yeah, and
13: that's
1: still correct. Upset that the USGA decided they need to get all up in the vernacular business and take out, you know, dormies and all square and all that kind of stuff. Instead go ties and I mean I like the vernacular. I think that's part of the game, part of the heritage. Yeah. So that's my thing.
13: How about playing pickleball, double scoring in every game?
1: I don't care. But yes, that is also part of it. But yeah, so anyway, that's my thought on that. Call it what you want, but I'm good with either one.
13: It doesn't matter.
1: In just a few minutes, we're going to go to my conversation with Matt McCarty and then America's favorite caddy still on top here on the back nine, hour number two. So as we were talking there, Bob, about the mid-am and this amateur status, and you're a good example, right? Played professionally. But I would say that you said you hadn't played it, you know, professionally for a couple of years.
13: Yeah.
1: But I would kind of argue that you hadn't really played tournament golf.
13: Right.
1: For 10 years or more, right? I mean, it seemed like the professional golf you played was with your dad in some events, if I'm not mistaken.
13: Well, and then we had gotten past that point to where we didn't play any more of those team events.
1: That's what I mean. But you weren't out there on the tour grinding. Like, I think it's totally different. Let's use Troy Merritt as an example, right? Just finished up 14 years on tour. He's back there in Boise, and he's like, you know what? I got boys. I'm going to hang it up. I'm going to go play an amateur. Like, I don't think Troy should be able to be, like, reinstated next year, and all of a sudden he shows up in the mid-am, for instance. Right?
13: Exactly.
1: Which I would guess he'd probably beat a lot of guys.
13: Yes, he would.
1: Yeah. So. I mean, these guys are just on a different level.
13: Because he can still move it, and he can still putt it, and he can still score.
1: That's right. There's a lot of different pressure in golf. We've talked about this week, FedEx Cup fall, trying to get yourself into, you know, maybe the Aon Next 10 to get into a couple of signature events, or trying to get inside the top 100 going into next year, or even better than that, right? Tom Kim, on the other hand, coming off the President's Cup, finds himself in a whole nother level of pressure. I can't even imagine. The fate of his next 18 months is on the line on how he plays golf this week.
13: That's right. And that fate is because of a military service mandatory
1: requirement.
13: Yes, requirement for South Korea. And so he can get an exemption from military service for 18 months, which is how long they have to, the mandatory service is. He can get it which he is playing in the Asian Games right now, if he gets a gold medal for individual or a gold medal for the team that he's playing with South Korea. Or the other way you can get it is if you get a medal at the Olympics, okay? So he left immediately after his final round. Maybe, you know, an hour later or whatever, had to catch a nonstop flight from Chicago to where the Asia Games is being played. And after three rounds, he leads the tournament by one shot. And his team leads the team portion of the tournament by one shot also with one round to play. So,
1: I can't even watch. Like, no.
13: How about that?
1: Like, he might have a putt in that final round to be like, this is to win? It reminds me of The Greatest Game, where he told his dad if he didn't qualify, he'd quit golf. Right? That whole Francis Wienette story. Yep. And he misses the putt. And now, you know, just the sinking feeling of having so much more on the line than just golf. Right? Not that he can't come back, but 18 months away from the game's a lot.
13: It's a long time. No doubt about. And, you don't get to play. You don't get to practice. You don't get to work on your game. And it's tough. It's tough on your game. So
1: I'm rooting for him. I mean, he's a fun guy to watch, so I'd love to keep him around for sure.
13: So these are guys that have had to go into military service. Sangmoon Bae, Siwoo Kim, and other golfers that are on the cusp, the most being Tom Kim.
1: There you go. Meanwhile, back here at the Black Desert Championship, not that kind of pressure on the line, but, you know, these guys obviously want to play well. There are points on the line. It's that time of year, and this is the part in the schedule where you want to get yourself in position for next year, right? So
13: definitely.
1: Yeah. And so that's what you're seeing these guys grinding it out for. And Black Cup last week. And then, you know, Japan next week. This is kind of your first in 3 weeks. This is your opportunity to get here and play in the U.S. So, yeah, great looking leaderboard. We'll see how it all plays out this weekend. Coming up next, my conversation with Matt McCarty, the inaugural winner here at Black Desert. We'll talk to Matt next right here on Real Golf Radio.
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18: Music has always been a huge part of our lives. 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It took a lot of hard work and dedication, but it's paid off. 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
0: One day you'll get it.
9: Here's Brian and Bob.
1: Matt McCarty, his inaugural win on the PGA Tour came right here at the inaugural Bank of Utah Championship here at Black Desert. And that win came on the heels of three wins on the Korn Ferry Tour that season. And he got that win came on the heels of three wins on the Korn Ferry Tour that season. And he got that really...

0: place. I mean, I think when I came here for the first time, even like playing the practice round on Tuesday, seeing the course for the first time, just, you know, kind of saw the views like everybody else sees, and very unique place. And then, you know, 6 days later, it was a different kind of, you know, special place for me. So, yeah, happy to be back, and obviously very comfortable with the course, and gave it a shot at defending last year, came up a few short, so it's been a good couple of years here for me.
1: You seem to have a comfort level with the golf course. What about it kind of fits your eye?
0: Yeah, I mean, I think I grew up in Scottsdale, so very familiar with kind of like the desert golf kind of feel, which I think can be very uncomfortable for a lot of people. But yeah, I mean, you kind of just got to commit. Like, there's a lot of blind shots, so you got to kind of commit and trust your line. And yeah, I just, you know, I think there's a lot of risk-reward holes out here. Like, you can kind of play aggressive, and if you hit good shots, you'll have a lot of chances. But, you know, there's a double bogey kind of looking at you in the face on most holes out here as well.
1: Yeah, let's talk about that a little bit. How do you prepare for this course any differently than, say, other golf courses?
0: I mean, kind of the same. Like, every week is, you know, we kind of have an idea of, like, what we're going to, you know, prepare for, but this course, it's a lot of drivers off the tee, so I'd say big emphasis on how I'm driving it. You know, I know if I want to play well, I got to make a lot of putts from like 10 to 15 feet, so kind of practice that. And actually, like, there's not a ton of wedges out here. It's a lot of, you know, probably like 150 to 200 yard shots, so kind of like that mid iron range is kind of like my emphasis for the week.
1: Yeah.
0: But yeah, I mean, I think more or less, it's kind of, you know, every course is, you know, it's still golf, and you kind of just, you know, you have your routine and everything's kind of the same. So I think whatever I did the first year worked out well, and I'm just trying to do the same thing since, yeah.
1: Yeah, that's awesome. So I think a lot of guys are, I say guys, generally speaking, golf fans are interested in how a tour player prepares for a tournament. I think a lot of times if we go to play a new golf course, we pick up a fancy, you know, picture book in there that shows the yardages and the whole design, and then we go out there and do our best. What does a tour player do in preparation for attacking a golf course?
0: Yeah, I mean, it's a full week. I think some people think that we show up, you know, Wednesday night and just kind of tee it up on Thursday, and that's it. But, you know, most of the time, you know, I usually, Monday is kind of like my travel day. I ended up getting here a little bit earlier, so I had Monday to practice and play a little bit as well. But, yeah, like, you know, usually nine holes on Tuesday, you know, you see the course, you're C9, and then, you know, kind of that's like our main practice day. So I'll spend, you know, 3 or 4 hours kind of working on my game, mostly around the greens. Like, when we're going week to week, you know, you're kind of changing surfaces, you know, greens and surroundings. So, like, I think that's kind of the biggest thing that I'm focused on, you know, Tuesday and Wednesday. And then Wednesday's nine holes in the Pro-Am, and then, you know, depending if I'm early Thursday or late Thursday, I'll kind of call it a day by 2 or 3 p.m. or, you know, kind of practice a little bit more if I'm later. But, yeah, it's, you know, it's a good, you know, 6-7 hours, couple days, you know, before to prepare. So it's a lot. And we, you know, I think, you know, golf's an individual sport, but, you know, when you're on tour, it's with your caddy as well. And there's a lot of, you know, back and forth that goes into, you know, kind of strategy, and, you know, they'll walk the course a little extra. They'll kind of have like a game plan before the practice rounds, and then you'll kind of practice that game plan and see how you kind of want to adjust after the practice rounds on Tuesday and Wednesday.
1: Would you say that tour pros take more risks than amateurs, or do amateurs tend to take more unnecessary risks than tour pros?
0: I think based on skill level, it's probably like a higher level of risk, but I think we take a lot of risk as well. But like, I think we kind of have like a benchmark of like, if I feel like I can pull a shot off like seven out of 10 times, I feel like that's a proper amount of risk to take on. You know, if I think I can only pull that shot off 3 or 4 times out of 10, then, you know, maybe in this situation, if you kind of need a birdie or an eagle to get something done, then you kind of have to do it. But for the most part, yeah, it's all – and I think as you go throughout a round of golf, you know, every decision is kind of that risk management aspect of it. You know, you're trying to play smart, but, you know, you got to make, you know, a lot of birdies. I think 9 under is leading out there today, so you're not going to shoot 9 under not taking any risk too. So

0: Yeah.
1: Yeah, good point. One of the things that we were just talking about before we started is the softness of the golf course. That's probably the biggest scoring differentiator, isn't it? The firmness or the softness of the greens. I don't know, you could make a golf course long enough or hard enough if the greens are soft for the tour player caliber.
0: No, I would say, firmness of the greens, length of the rough, and then the wind, which, basically two of those things are kind of manageable. But yeah, if it's, if the course is soft, somebody's going to shoot 7, 8, 9 under. It could be 8,000 yards and, a U.S. Open setup, and somebody's still going to go out there and shoot that the first day. So, it's just kind of something you kind of, realize Tuesday, Wednesday, and then you can kind of, base your kind of plan of attack for the course based on that day. But, when the greens are soft, even if we're, 200, 210 yards away, you're kind of aiming at everything versus when it's firm, you got to land it 15, 20 short and really kind of play the slopes and all of that. So, I think this week will be a little interesting. Today was definitely the softest I've seen this place the last 2 years, all that rain on Monday. But it should, with how hot it's going to be the next few days, it should kind of get back up to, get back pretty crispy this weekend and get up to pace for sure.
1: Love it. All right, let's talk about these. Tom Weisskopf loves the drivable par four. So you got 5 and 14. I know 14 was a big one for you when you won. I was standing behind that green. Maybe take us through that shot on Sunday that you hit and how cool that was.
0: Yeah, it was really cool. For me at that point in the round, too, I had a three-shot lead after the turn. Kind of made a good par on 10 and 11, and then 12, I three-putted for bogey. I think somebody birdied at the time, so I wasn't trying to look at scoreboards too much, but you see the big one off the left and saw that my lead was only one. 13 is one of the hardest par fours on the course, made a really good scrappy four there. And then, the pin on Sunday was kind of that front left pin, and for me, I play like a natural draw as a lefty, so that hole fits my eye really well. And on Saturday, I was like, they dot the pins the day before for us, so the caddies and us, we can kind of see it. So like that, the shot I hit on Saturday was 6 feet from the pin. So I'm like, if we kind of get the same thing, I could be right there tomorrow or the next day. And that was the case. We had the same wind. It was like a perfect, comfortable 3-wood for me, which at sea level isn't usually go 310 yards or whatever it is. But up here, the ball was flying. It was a warm day. So, it was good. And just kind of, committed to the shot. And that's kind of one of those things where, you just try to hit it. You try to hit your spot, and you never know if you're going to get like that perfect bounce. And, with the blind area up there, I didn't really know. But then you have the crowd behind, and I thought it was like 15, 20 feet, and as I kept walking up, it was nice to see that it was only 3 or 4 feet away, and that was inside my comfortable range at that time because the hands were a little shaky that day.
1: Yeah. I mean, it was such a cool shot. I remember standing behind the green. You could barely see you from that spot, right? And the ball came like a laser and landed just short, couple of hops, and then just like a putt rolled right up to, gimme range, essentially. Not that anything's a gimme on a Sunday on the PGA Tour, but it was all nearly a perfect shot. That was pretty cool. And then, of course, making the eagle, bumped it back up, 3 to play, and you had to be feeling pretty good. 4 to play.
0: Yeah, 3-shot lead with 4 to play, and then it just turns into not making a hugely detrimental mistake coming in. But I knew, with a short par 3 on 17 and a good gettable par 5 on 18, they kind of move that tee box up to the right the last day, which actually opens up that tee a lot for me, which was really nice for me going around trying to close out that first one. So
1: have you gone for it on 5 at any point in time, practice or tournament round?
0: Yeah, I've gone for 5 every day.
1: Okay.
0: I guess all 9 rounds I've played out here so far. The first year I played it really well and got a little confident. Last year I played 5 a little iffy, but I birdied it today. I'm trying to hit in that front bunker there every time. If I'm in that bunker for 4 days, I think for us too, as we kind of set up our strategy for courses, it's like you're kind of playing the law of averages. Over 4 days, if you can give yourself a look every day, that's kind of you can get 2 or 3 of them to go. that's kind of the plan. But I know if I want to be in that bunker every day, then I got a pretty good chance about playing that hole like 2-3 under for the week, even hitting some mediocre bunker shots. So that's right where I was today, and hit that shot to like 4 feet and was able to, you know, kind of kicked my round going. I got off to kind of a slow start today. I birdied the first hole, but then made like 8 straight pars. So I started on 10, but that was kind of nice to get the round going today for sure.
1: Do you like that? Generally speaking, do tour players like those drivables?
0: Yeah, I think most really good golf courses have drivable par fours on them. I think for us too, it's a good, you know, risk reward. You know, it makes you think. I think good holes kind of make us think off the tee, and when you can hit like 2 or 3 different clubs that are all the right play, you know, it just makes the, you know, the mental aspect of it that much more important, I think, in like your strategy and how you're going to attack the hole. So I do like drivable par fours a lot, and I think that's kind of my favorite part about this place is the risk-reward aspect of it. And if you want to take on a little bit extra risk, you can get rewarded, or you can get penalized pretty easily.
1: I love that. All right, Matt, let's talk a little bit about, after you won that inaugural event, I know you had a relationship with the guys here at Reef and Black Desert, and you've had a chance to spend some time with them and even visit some of the other destinations like Marcella Club, Tiger's new golf course up in Park City. What's your interaction been like with the guys at Reef, and thoughts on Marcella?
0: Yeah, it's been unbelievable. Honestly, they've kind of brought me into the family, and, you know, everything, you know, even the last 2 years with all the growth of the places that they've acquired and everything that they have going on, it's really cool to see. But, yeah, I flew into Salt Lake Friday night and got out to play Marcella Saturday, which was pretty awesome. I mean, that place is very special, just kind of like this. It's a golf course that, you know, is built somewhere that there aren't many golf courses built in the world. So, yeah, it's got a cool feel to it. You kind of start out going towards the lake on top of the hill or mountain, I guess, up there. You know, it's 8,000 feet. But then you turn around and you're playing, like, on top of the ledge for a while, 6 holes in a row, basically kind of have, like, an infinity green that's going on up there. And then you kind of finish through the aspen trees, and it was really beautiful. Now I think with the maple trees, we're all kind of like red and orange and everything, and you kind of finish through the canyon, and it was really cool. And I'm not the biggest fan of Tiger's design courses. I mean, obviously as a kid, like as a player, he was one of my favorites, but that was the best Tiger course I played so far too. So that was fun. Yeah.
1: Nice. Love that. Yeah. Awesome. We ran into you at Augusta after that win. And we took a little picture there under the oak tree. Big smile. It's one of my favorites. Was that in that Augusta? Was that one of the first like I've arrived moments after winning on the PGA Tour? And if not, what was it?
0: Yeah, I mean, I think, yeah, playing in the Masters as a kid was always, you know, a dream. And, you know, you grow up watching that, and to be there and to experience that whole week was unbelievable. But after I won out here, that was pretty much the first thought that entered my mind was, you know, I have a spot at the Masters, you know, next year. So I think, you know, when you win a PGA Tour event, there's a lot of perks and cool things that come with it. But that's, you know, playing Augusta's top of the list for sure.
1: Have you had any other, like, super cool, like, man, I can't believe I've got to do this sort of thing?
0: Yeah, I mean, I feel like the last 2 years, you know, just playing on tour every week is kind of, you know, pinch me moments and stuff like that. But yeah, I think, you know, playing all 8 or playing all 4 majors the last 2 years has been a great experience for me. And then, yeah, just kind of everything that comes along with the win. I think, too, job security wise, like for me, I was coming off Corn Ferry and then I won, and it gives you like a 2-year exemption. So that my first year on tour, I kind of knew that I had kind of like a free roll at it, which I think kind of helped free me up a little bit, you know, mentally as well. And you know, I think it's so tough on tour as a rookie. You're playing against guys that have been out here, you know, 10-15 years, and they're so comfortable with the courses and the travel and everything that kind of comes along with it. And you know, to have that kind of, you know, knowing I had that security of that second year after I won was huge for me, just to kind of, you know, get comfortable, but then also just kind of have that in the back of my head, knowing that it was almost, you know, whatever happened this year is what it is, and I'll, you know, be able to grow from it for sure.
1: any of the guys, veterans, take you under their wing, or any good advice that anybody gave you when you arrived out there?
0: Yeah, I mean, it's been good. It's like it's pretty crazy. I mean, I grew up, you know, watching all these guys play, so now getting to play with them in these tournaments is pretty cool. But yeah, I got to play with Adam Scott this year, Jordan Spieth, Ricky Fowler. So, like, you know, I think the first one I played in Houston my first year with Jason Day. And when I was in high school, Jason Day was number one on tour. And, you know, he's got the cool Australian accent and all that, too. So it was pretty – he was a nice guy. For the most part, everybody is. But they let you – I think the older guys are a little bit nicer sometimes. They'll, like, kind of answer your questions and let you bounce ideas off of them. Some of the guys that are, you know, around my age and stuff are kind of holding some of that stuff a little closer to the chest. But, yeah, for the most part, I mean, golf's kind of like that, you know, the gentleman game and the camaraderie aspect of it. Everybody kind of grows up with that. So, yeah, it's been cool to, and I think year two for me now, getting a little bit more comfortable in the locker room, you know, knowing those guys, you know, sitting with them at lunch and talking and not feeling like you're like, you know, your first year on tour, it feels like the first day of high school kind of all over again. And, you know, you walk in, you don't really know where to sit or what to say. So definitely get a little bit more comfortable with that for sure.
1: I love that. Hey, let's talk about job security. So a lot has been made on the PGA Tour. We have a new competitive model coming up in 2028. There's going to be a championship track and a challenger track. What's your understanding of it? And how do you feel about the way this is all going to play itself out?
0: Yeah, I mean, I think it'll be good overall. I think it's been kind of trending that way, you know, with the signature events now, where there's like, you know, 8 or 9 events that are kind of like the upper echelon. So I think to have kind of, you know, a full season of, you know, having 18 events where it's kind of, you know, 100, I think it's better to have 120 guys playing every week with a cut and everything than 72 and no cut is kind of a little different. So I think it'll be great from a competitive aspect. It'll also be, right now, kind of the threshold for me this year was finishing top 50, got me into those signature events for next year. And then at the end of next year, it'll be like top 90. It'll kind of keep you into that championship series. So that sounds like 40 more cards to me and a little bit more playing opportunities for a lot of guys. And I think, you know, kind of getting rid of the sponsor exemptions and some of that stuff, I think, you know, my route, you know, went to a small, you know, went to Santa Clara, you know, mid-major, wasn't like highly recruited coming out of high school, wasn't really like, you know, supposed to be a PGA Tour player coming out of college really either. So I think for golf's such a great game for that. It doesn't matter like where you're from, like where you went to school, whatever. It's just what you shoot that day. And I think this model will help, you know, kind of create that a little bit more, where that, you know, kind of doesn't matter what you've done in the past, it just matters what you're doing right now. And I think that's important.
1: Well, everybody, thanks so much for your time. Matt, thank you, man. We appreciate you spending some time. Matt McCarty, everybody, in good position for another win here at Black Desert. We wish you all the best.
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7: All right, welcome back to the show. Brian Taylor, Bob Casper, thanks for joining us each and every week right here on Real Golf Radio. So, look, I left off there. Here's the deal. If you make a bogey, it's one over. If you make a double bogey, it's two, and two is double of one. If you make an eagle, it is two. If you make a double eagle, it is three. That is not double of two. If a double eagle seems like it should be four, and so that's why people get hung up on that, and they simply call it an albatross, which is three under, not two under. So there you go. Yep. That is the deal. Let's see what the caddy thinks.
6: There are bag rats, and then there are caddies. Baby. Pro jocks who are legends in caddy shacks across the PGA Tour.
8: While we can neither confirm nor deny the existence of this legendary looper,
6: here he is. The Caddy on Real Golf Radio.
7: Yeah, Caddy joins us each and every week right here on Real Golf Radio. What do you say, Caddy? A double eagle? We go to that, or is it an albatross, or do you care?
9: So it's double eagle. What's the double of one? Is it two?
7: Yeah.
9: What's one times two? Okay. Next question. Can I help with anything else?
10: Okay.
7: I'm not following. You lost me, dude.
9: You've got real first world. You've got first world problems only when you're concerned about double eagle. And how do you even come? Who even came up with that? I mean, I kind of like the fact that someone came up with it in a way, but it's also a little disturbing.
10: Yeah.
9: Anyway.
7: Which part, double eagle or albatross? What's disturbing?
9: You know, the albatross. I get it because it's really rare to see an albatross, but I, you know, that's like calling the Grand Slam the impregnable quadrilateral. It's just a no. No.
10: Oh, funny.
7: Okay. All right, let's go on to another. Let's talk Black Desert for a minute before. And the reason we were talking about that, did you see Jordan Smith's walk-off albatross? Or double eagle, however you like to say it, after the first round on 9, the par 5.
9: He walked off and didn't finish the round?
7: No, that was his 18th hole.
10: Walk off.
7: That was his last shot.
10: Walk off did.
9: But how's the ninth hole the 18th call? I think we've got a lot of problems to deal with here.
7: Oh my
9: god. We really need to investigate. Hey, you started
10: know,
9: it with this
10: you
9: double
10: know,
9: eagle
10: split
9: stuff.
10: Times?
9: Don't blame
10: split
9: me.
10: Times, Caddy.
7: I think the caddy's very familiar with the way the first two rounds go on a PGA Tour
10: event. Yeah, of course
7: he
10: is. Of course he is.
9: I've been at a few of them.
10: He's just being impossible right now.
7: It happens.
10: Impossible.
9: I'm just being a PGA Tour player on a Friday afternoon. Very difficult to deal with.
10: Yep.
9: I'm not shooting 63-63 and being like, I'm not in the lead. Okay.
10: Right.
9: 126. How many people, I mean, there's more than a few people listening to the show who have shot 126, but not in the way we're talking about.
7: Mm.
10: Not in two rounds.
7: I like that.
10: More
7: yeah.
10: in one.
9: At Tiger Woods' first event, his debut professional event, the Greater Milwaukee Open, my player, I hadn't worked for him. I hadn't caddied for like a year and a half. It's my first event back. My player shoots 93 for 27 holes. 31, 31, 31. They showed him it one putt on television. One putt. Oh, and route to shooting 93. For, yeah, it was, well, hey, you know.
10: What did he shoot the other nine?
9: He shot 62-66 the first two rounds.
10: Wow.
9: That's pretty good.
10: Yeah, that's
9: yeah, he ended
10: good.
9: Up losing. I think we finished second.
7: Mm. Well played there. Yeah.
10: Very good.
9: Tiger had a T67. Tiger had a T67 and he made that hole in one Sunday. You know,
10: yes,
9: so he
10: did.
9: Already he stole the show right from the beginning. He didn't even wait to steal the show.
10: No.
9: Nope. He didn't wait. Nah.
10: Nope. How about Kevin Streelman shooting 63-64, 15 under par, 127, and he's two back.
7: And he's 47. Let's just keep throwing numbers out there.
9: Yeah, does he get any shots for being an almost senior? I mean, he's getting old, right?
10: Maybe they let him play from a different tee on a couple of holes.
7: Hey, man. Don't shortchange him, man.
9: Brian,
7: he's feeling it.
9: Our very talented host there, Brian Taylor, and I went around Black Desert a couple weeks ago, and Brian had punished himself. Now I got it for our listeners who don't know this. Brian Taylor's good at golf. He has a parking spot, or he had, I should say. Sorry, my apologies.
7: Thanks for
9: he had a
7: that
9: parking
7: up.
9: Spot with sign with his name on it at the club, basically reserved for him the last few years. Yeah, everybody knows what that means, and he hits it pretty far. He's not. He's hitting a 7-iron close to 200 out there. He steps back to the tips, and he's like, the next day, he's like, I'm not playing back there. I'm not playing back there. He beat me up. I'm like, yeah, I mean, it just, is that like the, Brian, is that not the great example of how good these guys are?
10: Oh, I mean, that's amazing.
7: Well, let's just put it this way.
9: So
7: a couple of examples. On 18, for instance, from that back tee, I hit driver, and I am just happy to get it on the fairway. Now, there's a lot of tour pros that were happy about that over the last couple of rounds as well. But I watched a lot of those guys hit iron into there. You're talking anywhere from 260, 270 to 280, and they're hitting irons into this on their second shot into 18, a par 5. I mean, it's all three wood. It's everything I got if I even want to go for it.
9: That evokes the Leo DiCaprio meme. Hey, whoa. I mean, how do you, that's a lot longer carry over that bunker than you think. You think you can get over that bunker. It's a long way over that bunker, even for the tour players.
7: Most of the guys aren't taking that bunker on. Yeah.
9: No. It seems like you can, though, doesn't it? Yeah.
7: Another one was Neil Shipley. I watched him on Friday on 11, and he was right at the crest of the hill, 202. To give you an example, I had 258.
9: Yeah.
7: From the back tees into that one. Completely blind.
10: But he had 202 and hit it to 2.5 feet.
7: He did. He played the slope. Perfect.
9: Well, I mean, he's, you know, just a half a football field ahead of you.
7: Yeah, just that.
9: So, hey, you know what they say now? Remember, Bob, remember when you someone blew it by someone else, they'd go, hey, you could build a Walmart between my ball and your ball, right? Now you know what they say. Now with the kids today, they say, hey, they could build a data center between your ball and my. Anyway, that was pretty bad.
7: Caddy's on a roll.
9: We might have to edit that one. Might edit that one out. I don't know.
7: Oh, we're
10: they also used to say drop mail, remember? Drop mail.
9: Kelly Gibson used to say that. Hey, my boy's dropping mail on Phil Mickelson with a 3-wood. Remember that one? Yeah. Dropping mail. That's a good one, isn't it?
10: Dropping mail, baby.
9: What else do we have? Have you ever heard anybody actually say, let the big dog eat? I know it was a thing. It was before me, which is really saying something, because there's not a lot before me anymore. But like, what else do we have for bombing it? Dropping mail.
7: Hits it a ton.
9: Ton or not.
7: Bashes Walmart. It.
9: Oh, send it. There you go.
7: Yeah,
9: send
7: that's
9: it.
7: A new one. Send yep. it. Yeah.
10: That's another
9: bomb it. He can bomb it. I think that's the main one, right? He can yep. bomb it.
10: Yep.
9: Yeah. Oh.
7: Good stuff. Hey, Caddy, we got just a short time, but I do want to get your opinion on this. The Mid-Amateur played this week, and there's a lot of discussion around whether these former tour pros ought to have an opportunity to get their amateur status back and compete in a USGA championship like the Mid-Am that has so much on the line, such as a Masters and US Open opportunity. What's your opinion? Do you have are you strongly opinionated one way or another?
9: I'd say I'm fairly strongly opinionated. I think when a tour player stops playing professionally and stops the grind and all that, his game actually deteriorates a reasonable amount fairly quickly. It's not the same thing. What people aren't considering here is that playing as a professional, yeah, I mean, you're going to be better than if you had gone and gotten a regular job or not done that route. However, if all those guys who they're complaining about who had pro status and now amateurs never had pro status, they'd still be beating everybody else they're beating anyway because they're that much better.
7: That's the reason they turned pro. That's the reason they turned pro because they were one of the best amateurs, right?
10: That's right.
9: That's right. If you walk away for like a year and you try to go play in a pro event as a pro, it's not good.
10: No.
9: You're not going to do very well.
7: Oh, I mean, just look at Tiger.
9: I remember when Fred Couples took, Tiger's a good example for that, right? I mean, as good as he is, but you've got like, I remember Couples took 3 weeks off and he plays a lot of golf even when he's, but he kind of didn't touch a club for 3 weeks after the Masters that year. At some stretch, maybe a month, and it took him like he missed like the first two or three cuts coming back. They're just those guys are just that good. It didn't. Now look, I don't think you
10: it's
9: should be able
10: line.
9: To
10: yeah,
9: get
10: it's
9: your
10: fine
9: step.
10: Line.
9: Yeah, you shouldn't be able to get your status back in 5 minutes. But if you're out for
10: a couple years,
9: yeah, that I think that's what it is. If you've played a lot, it's probably like a couple years they sit you down. That's And you could also say should Stuart Haugestad be allowed to play in it because he's a professional amateur?
7: Well, the definition of an amateur is so different than Bobby Jones era, right? Today.
9: Well, Bobby Jones was a professional amateur.
10: Yes.
9: I like the way it works. I think it's good. It's just that those guys who were all pros, they were all just that good. That's why they made money playing golf.
7: Yeah, exactly.
9: It's not like if you took a bunch of the guys in the mid-am who are in that category that you're, you know, saying, oh, these poor guys are getting beat up. If you gave them 3, 4, 5, 6, 7 years to play professionally, they'd be a little better than they are right now, but not probably still not as good as all those guys who turned pro. They were just better.
7: Yeah. Good point.
9: Yeah.
7: Good point. All right, Caddy, thanks so much, man. We appreciate it. We're out of time, but always good to chat with you. Enjoy watching Black Desert. It looks so good on TV, man.
9: Beautiful course. I won't say anything about it. That would be biased. Or represent, anyway. All right, thank you, gentlemen.
7: There you go. I wanted to let him get that thank you, gentlemen, in.
10: Yeah, that's right.
7: Yeah, there he goes. That's the Caddy right here on Real Golf Radio, and that'll do it for us. Thanks so much to everyone who joined us, Kevin Stroman, Matt McCarty, and, of course, America's favorite Caddy. We'll wrap up Black Desert next week, and we'll see you then right here on Real Golf Radio.
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25: News this hour from Town Hall, I'm John Scott. Isaias, now a post-tropical cyclone after making landfall near Destin Friday night, is a Category 2 hurricane. All storm surge and tropical storm warnings have been discontinued. Isaias is expected to dissipate on Sunday, but the extent of damage has yet to be determined. Escambia County Sheriff Chip Simmons.
26: Even when the sun comes up, even when the winds die down, if you could just give us a couple more hours again to assess these roadways and to make sure that that it's safe for people to traverse.
25: Over 800,000 people without power in Florida, Alabama, Georgia, and Mississippi. There's still a risk of tornadoes throughout the region. Well, now that Isaias has moved on, Florida Attorney General James Uthmeyer has a word of warning for anyone who might try to scam storm victims.
27: While citizens are vulnerable and in need of fuel, groceries, other preparatory materials, if somebody's gouging on price, again, please go to myfloridalegal.com. Let us know, and we'll go shut it down quickly.
25: Once again, Isaias has been downgraded now to a post-tropical cyclone. Tempers flared during a U.S. Senate debate. It happened in Grand Rapids, Michigan. Correspondent Laura Winters.
28: A fiery debate between Republican Mike Rogers and Democrat Abdul El-Sayed. Rogers calling El-Sayed a con man for describing himself as a doctor despite not having a medical license. And on the topic of campaign funds, Rogers saying this.
29: So that means you're bought off by George Soros' family. That means that you're bought off by Hamas, Hezbollah, Al-Qaeda. Those people who are supporting you, pour that money into your campaign.
27: This is
29: Chuck Schumer, Schumer. Matter of fact, you had to sneak by the trash cans in the back of the building to beg for that money.
28: Laura Winters reporting.
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25: President Trump touting the installation of a 13-foot Christopher Columbus statue on the White House grounds.
0: Trump hosted an event Friday celebrating the Monday holiday, which is also known as Indigenous Peoples Day. Trump said he resurrected Christopher Columbus, adding he's back to where he should be. He also praised Italian Americans, highlighting members of the community like Supreme Court Justice Samuel Alito, Hollywood icon Sylvester Stallone, and baseball legend the late Joe DiMaggio. I'm Wendy Swanson.
25: The two candidates for California governor disagree on a lot of issues, but they're both against the billionaire tax. Republican Steve Hilton and Democrat Xavier Becerra both urging voters to say no to Proposition 40. If passed, it would levy a one-time 5% tax on the assets of Californians worth at least $1 billion. Hilton says California has a spending problem, not a revenue problem. News and analysis at townhall.com. Could public safety concerns reshape Minnesota's Senate race? Conservatives say recent violence may give Republicans an opening.
1: Shootings in Twin Cities suburbs have raised concerns among residents and law enforcement. Against that backdrop, Republican Senate candidate Michelle Tafoya is criticizing Democrat Peggy Flanagan's approach to public safety and her ties to Minnesota's Somali community. Conservatives also cited an alleged ISIS-inspired plot targeting the Mall of America. While the incidents involve individuals, not an entire community, some are asking, could public safety become a deciding issue for Minnesota voters? Bob Agnew reporting.
25: Country music star Ella Langley canceling her Dandelion Tour concert in Tulsa yesterday. A BOK Center spokesperson says a bomb threat was made. One police official said they believe the threat was not credible or active. Langley posting on Instagram, she apologized. That show was a sellout. More on these stories at townhall.com.
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9: 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You can follow us on Facebook and Instagram. Remember, follow, listen, stay in the game. The speed lane is wide open, and the clock is officially running. The show is going to take you full throttle today because we have an absolute fantastic baseball lineup for you. Coming up in our first two segments, we are sitting down with one of the most respected writers in baseball. He is a former Major League analyst and a reporter who has covered Major League Baseball for over 30 years. He's two-time New York Times best-selling author and the man who wrote The Rhine Express, The Singular Life of an American Original. This is the biography of the legendary Nolan Ryan. Tim Brown will be joining us for two exclusive segments to take us deep into the epic career and life story of Nolan Ryan. We will lean heavily into the history and the grit of the Ryan Express. But we aren't stopping there. In our third segment, we are shifting gears to sit down with a man whose true story captivated the entire world, inspired the hit Disney movie, The Rookie. We'll be talking with the man himself, Jim the Rookie Morris. He's going to talk to us about his magical journey from being a high school teacher to a big league pitcher. It's an hour of absolute heavy hitters. Just a reminder to all of our listeners out there, if you want to catch the podcast version of these two incredible interviews later on, or share them with a friend, you can check us out at our website at SpadoraOnSports.com. Our two-part feature will start with Tim Brown as we get back from a quick break. Turn up the volume, get ready, because Spadora on Sports starts right now.

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0: There's a fine balance to being a legend of a pitcher. Nolan Ryan is definitely a legend of a pitcher, raw talent. I remember watching him playing for the New York Mets back in the late 60s. I remember the Miracle Mets as Ryan was young, often a wild pitcher on that legendary 1969 World Series team. Joining us on the program today is Tim Brown. He's covered baseball for more than 30 years, has a couple of New York Times bestsellers, The Phenomenon with Rick Ankiel, Imperfect with Jim Abbott. And Tim, thanks a lot for joining us on the program today.
1: Thanks for having me, Pete. How are you doing today?
0: I'm doing good. How much did being a part of the amazing Miracle Mets culture, playing alongside greats like Tom Seaver, impact Nolan Ryan in his early development?
1: Well, let me start by saying that, you know, your intro reminded me that it not only it impacted me. I grew up in White Plains.
0: Oh, really?
1: And I was 7 years old when those Mets won the World Series.
0: Yeah.
1: And therefore, I've, you know, been branded with having to be basically a shadow Met fan my whole life. But I think so that was. That was my thing, those 69 Mets. But I think, you know, it was an interesting period in Nolan's life. As you recall, here was a guy who was big, skinny, Texan, young, and wasn't really sure where the ball was going. You know, had this big, big fastball. And, you know, the process of him becoming a big leaguer, you know, he had tons of strikeouts in the minor leagues, and he was always right on the verge of being alongside, you know, the Seavers and the Kuzmans and the Gentries and, you know, those guys at the time, but couldn't corral the fastball and was very frustrated by it. He was in and out of the military at the time. He'd have to leave the team because it was during Vietnam. And so he'd go off and do his National Guard or reserve stuff.
0: Sure.
1: And never really got a handle on his mechanics. And so he was forever sort of in New York at that time. And writers wrote about it all the time. He was regarded as the myth, capital letters, the myth, because they're just waiting for him to arrive, and he just never really got a handle on it. He was just this guy who was sort of in the bullpen, sort of in the rotation, sort of the next Seaver, you know, sort of the next legend, but never really figured out his role, never figured out his mechanics, never figured out what he was going to be, which is what eventually led to that trade.
0: In an era that specializes in pitching and pitch counts, what makes Nolan Ryan a figure that we'll maybe never likely see again?
1: That's a great point, Pete. You know, one of the reasons that I wrote this book was over the last, say, 20 years, how often I would watch a game and see a starting pitcher come out after 5 1/3 to a standing ovation and a bunch of back pats and handshakes in the dugout. I would see no hitters broken up, not by a guy in the batter's box, but by a manager on the top step of the dugout, or perhaps the GM in his suite. And I would think to myself, where have you gone, Nolan Ryan? How has the game gotten to this place where the role of starting pitchers is so diminished? And I'm going to give you a stat, Pete. The best three pitchers of this most recent generation, Justin Verlander, Max Scherzer, Clayton Kershaw, combined they pitched about 60 seasons. Combined they have 63 complete games.
0: Wow.
1: And Nolan Ryan completed 222 games in a career that ended 12 years before Justin Verlander debuted. So in that short of a period of time, the game changed dramatically. And to your point, there won't be another Nolan Ryan because the game won't allow it. And I think, you know, I hate people who complain about things but don't have a solution. But I understand, you know, little leaguers, high school pitchers, college pitchers, minor league pitchers were getting blown out all the time. And this was the adjustment that professional baseball made, is to start babying these pitchers. But as a result now, we're never going to see the likes of Nolan Ryan. He wasn't alone. Bob Gibson, Tom Seaver, Fergie Jenkins, you know, Steve Carlton, you saw all those guys. Yeah. We're not going to see that again ever because of these guys are now, because of the training they've been through and the limits that have been placed on them, are never going to find out whether or not they could have been the next Nolan Ryan or not.
0: You're talking with Tim Brown here. Of course, you got a new book out. You mentioned Nolan. The name, the title of the book is called Nolan, The Singular Life of an American Original. You know, you described in the book Alvin, Texas as small and hard. How did growing up there shape Nolan Ryan's work ethic as a pitcher, but also define his 27-year career?
1: Yeah, I think that's a great question. I do believe that in this ways as well, that the community of Alvin helped establish the work ethic of Nolan Ryan, the values of Nolan Ryan, you know, the expectations of Nolan Ryan. His father worked two jobs in a town that was basically oil, cattle, farming, and south of Houston. And I think that's where Nolan Ryan learned how to be a man and to be responsible, to be decent, to you know, you go to church on Sundays, you go to school, you play a sport, you're kind to your neighbors. You know, I think that this is where, and I think this is an important element of the book, is, you know, at an early age, Nolan, I think, recognized that he had this gift, and that the gift was to throw a baseball really hard. And I think what formed in him was not how long can I ride this gift, but what do I owe this gift? How can I honor this gift? And so I think Nolan attacked his career as a baseball player the same way his father went after his job as in the oil fields, his job delivering newspapers. It was a job. And you punched in every day, and you punched out at the end of the day, and you gave it your all. And this is how you supported your family, and this is how you established what kind of a man you are. So I think Alvin was really critical. I spent 3 weeks in Alvin, which I think pretty much sets a record for someone who doesn't actually live in Alvin. And I found it to be still that sort of place.
0: You know, most pitchers decline in their 30s. But Ryan got better between 39 and 46. How did he adapt his pitching mechanics and mindset to remain so elite into his mid-40s?
1: Yeah, and still throwing hard. That was sort of the remarkable part. You know, threw two no-hitters with the Rangers at that point. Here's what I think. I think it's an extension of what we were just talking about. Nolan worked so hard through the course of his career because of, you know, sort of answering to this gift and showing up every day and working. You know, I think there is some sort of genetic thing, some sort of, however you want to view it, as a God-given thing or something, obviously, that his arm never broke down until the last pitch he ever threw. But I think because, you know, Phil Garner, who just passed, explained when I asked him that very question, what he thought is, and it was, his answer was because he wanted to, because it was important to him, because he was willing to work for it. And I think that's, you know, beyond looking into the metaphysical, why some guys, you know, continue on and some guys can't, and some guys are touched and some guys are not. I think that goes a long way to answering that. He wanted to do it. He wanted to, and he was willing to put in the effort to do it.
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2: Hey, what's up, y'all? 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
8: You know, one of the things that you wrote about was fastballs over all else. I mean, you're talking about 100 plus mile per hour velocity. How much of his dominance was psychological?
9: Oh, I think a lot of it. I think that, you know, just such a competitor, right? And I think it was so important that he owned those few inches to maybe half a foot toward the hitter, left hand or right hand, it didn't matter. And I think that many of the of his opponents, many of the guys who hit against him, said that this felt like a personal thing, that 4 or 5 times a game, it felt personal against him, where other guys, it was a baseball game, it was competitive, it was the usual stuff. But for whatever reason, Nolan ratcheted that up into this showdown of man against man. And I think that, you know, one of the really cool things, you know, when they talk about, I don't know, several years ago, maybe it was more than that, they started talking about sort of the three true outcome stuff. And nobody boiled the game, a team game, down to one versus one, man versus man, more than Nolan, right? All the strikeouts, all the walks, all the hit batters, the home runs, you know, this guy filled a box score, and it was just, it really, so many of his games, big strikeouts, big walks, it was just about batter, pitcher, that's the game.
8: Yeah. You know, talking with Tim Brown here, talking to Nolan Ryan, you covered baseball for 30 plus years. What was the most surprising thing you learned about Nolan Ryan while writing this book that you didn't know during his playing days?
9: You know, I think that when I set out to write this book, and going back to what I said earlier about, you know, watching the game and sort of wondering where the likes of Nolan Ryan had gone, I set out looking for the pitcher Nolan Ryan. And what I found was sort of the man Nolan Ryan, the Texan Nolan Ryan, the family guy, the religious guy, the decent guy, the guy who, you know, once put an Astros bat boy through school guy, wow. A guy who met his wife in high school, and they are coming up on their 60th anniversary.
8: Wow.
9: The guy who was a teammate, the guy who would defend his turf, all those things around the numbers, and there are an awful lot of numbers, Pete, yeah. To sort of sift through. But what I really enjoyed was finding out who this person was and who he was growing up, overcoming dyslexia to get through school. I liked that part of it. And that's always what I've most enjoyed writing about.

0: And so, you know, I'll say this, the relationship with Texas was really something. And I don't know, I think unless you've lived in Texas, which I have not, you don't really understand the ethos there. And I really enjoy talking to people about Texans' relationship with Nolan Ryan and how they viewed him. This was the guy, this is how they would have liked to have seen themselves. Big, tough, strong, decent, kind, you know, like I said, family guy, faithful, all those things that he was, cattleman, cowboy, all that stuff. That relationship to me was really interesting.
1: You know, you've written about other unique pitchers, like we mentioned earlier, Rick Ankiel and Jim Abbott and now Nolan Ryan. And of course, I've talked with two of those, Jim Abbott and Nolan Ryan. Mm-hmm. Where does Nolan Ryan fit into that perspective of the game you often explore with those three of them?
0: Yeah, it was interesting because, you know, obviously I think the stories of Jim Abbott and Rick Ankiel in particular were more about overcoming. You know, Jim, it was a physical thing. With Rick, it was a mental thing. I think with Nolan, it was more about putting into perspective those 27 seasons, that career. And so, you know, sort of a different avenue for me. And I just think that, again, it was drilling down and trying to find out who the person was, what drove them every day, what made them good, what made them afraid, all the human elements of this thing. I think we all sort of live with some pretty basic stuff. But I don't think, you know, I mean, Nolan's thing was overcoming command things and feeling like he belonged and all that. I think the other guys were sort of in a different vibe than that.
1: You know, I've got in my notes somewhere here that Brian threw an estimated 235 pitches in a 13-inning game. What do you think he would think about today's, you know, 100-pitch count limit?
0: I know what he thinks of it. You know, when he was and I'll add to that story. So I was talking to Bobby Valentine, who lockered next to Nolan at the time for the Angels. And not only did he throw 235 pitches in 13 innings, this was in June of 74, it was against Boston and Louis Tiant. Huh. And Tiant pitched the 14th inning. And Nolan, after 13 innings and 235 pitches, was mad that he got pulled out of the game. He sat next to Bobby Valentine and griped about having not been able to pitch the 14th inning. Nolan is, I would say that he is, we know that when he was in Texas, in the front office in Texas, and when he was advising the front office in Houston, that he tried to bring back more of a starter forward organization. He tried to push pitchers into places where, because of sort of today's mindset, they were being limited. They're putting ceilings on these guys. He tried to push, and it wasn't working because I think for whatever reason, you know, these guys have been training for long enough to go to 100 pitches or to go to 5 innings or 6 innings. Or, you know, when things got dicey during a game, they would start looking over their shoulder and who, you know, is the bullpen ready? He's saddened by it. I think he feels like, again, if the game maybe would allow it, we might be able to see some more starters that were along the lines of when he was pitching.
1: You know, when you think about Nolan Ryan, I always kind of ponder, how does a guy like him, who dominated the major leagues, find the same level of fulfillment and cattle ranching?
0: Right. I think that he brought that element of sort of that competitive spirit, that hard work, that the stuff that anything that he was passionate about, he did very well. And he, I go back to when, you know, he was a young boy and had difficulty reading because of his dyslexia. One of the things that he would really commit to were these old stories about Texas. And the guy who wrote a lot of those old stories for him was a guy named J. Frank Dobie. And it was prairies and Indians and fights with Mexicans and you know, scorpions and snakes and posses and all that stuff. And it filled his imagination that he was, while he struggled getting through a book, you know, a history book or for school, he loved these books and he would commit to these. And even though it was difficult for him, it was what he loved. And so I think that, you know, even as a kid, being a cowboy or being a cattleman, being a rancher, being out in the open plains, being a hunter and, you know, sleeping in a tent around a campfire just thrilled him. And he never lost that sensibility, that sense of adventure that was out there. He loved South Texas, East Texas. You know, he ranches out there. Now he lives out just outside of Round Rock and has a ranch within a couple hours of there that's massive. And he just, I think he just, that's his thing, you know. And I think wherever his passion lied was where he was going to put all this effort. So he's a pretty impressive dude.
1: Hey, before I let you go, I want to just, we talked about the Miracle Mets and you watching them in 69,
0: yeah,
1: win the World Series. Tommy Agee, Cleon Jones, Jerry Grody, Buddy Harrelson, even Gil Hodges. What an interesting combination. Tom Seaver. I mean, you know, who can forget those names if you grew up in metropolitan New York area, the Miracle Mets?
0: Yeah. You know, one of the things I really sort of loved about going back and looking at those times was, so they have the Mets win the World Series. Nolan gets a win in the NLCS against the Braves. He gets a save in the World Series against the Orioles. And they have the ticker tape parade, and they get to City Hall, and there's a big banner that says whatever it says, congratulations, Mets, world champions, number one, whatever. Well, on the backside of that banner said, welcome home, astronauts. Huh. I think the city didn't see this coming. There was such a miracle. And 2 months before, the astronauts had come back from the moon and they just recycled the banner. It was such a, you know, people were so surprised, so shocked that this thing had happened, that the Mets were actually going to be good, that they didn't even have time to get a new banner. They had to reuse the astronaut banner.
1: Wow.
0: Which I loved.
1: Tim Brown, I appreciate you joining us on the program today. Of course, the book's called Nolan, The Singular Life of an American Original. Tim Brown, all the best.
0: Pete, enjoyed it. Thank you so much for your interest.
1: You bet.
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7: Most people think childhood dreams have an expiration date. They believe that once an injury closes a door in life and a regular job takes over, the game is over. My guess proved every single one of those assumptions wrong. Back in 1999, he was a 35-year-old high school science teacher, a baseball coach down in West Texas. He made a simple bet with his struggling team: win the district championship and he'll go and try out for Major League Baseball. Well, guess what? The team won. And at that tryout, Major League scouts couldn't believe what they were seeing. 98-mile-per-hour fastballs. A few months later, the same science teacher is standing on a major league mound striking out big league hitters. His incredible journey became the inspiration of a hit Disney film, The Rookie, starring Dennis Quaid. But the real story of resilience, keeping promises, and second chances is even better in person. Jim Morris, welcome to Fedora on Sports.
8: Thanks, Pete. Glad to be here.
7: The last time you were on the show, we talked about the surreal life it was for you, going from a high school science teacher, throwing heat, and being in front of idols such as Wayne Boggs. Do you still keep in touch those kids, those players who made that challenge to you?
8: I do, and the oddly weird thing about it now is they're older now than I was when I went back and tried out. So I don't like to look in mirrors anymore.
7: I hear what you're saying. What do they think about that? Do you guys reminisce about that bet and where you would be today?
8: Absolutely. We laugh and giggle about it. I started a foundation getting equipment and redoing fields in inner city schools to get kids back on the field. And those kids that I had back in 1999 joined right in and went along with it. And those kids were a blessing to me, and they told me I was a blessing to them, and we pushed each other to be better.
7: When you know, I watched the movie, and folks watch the movie, they see the magical call-up. When you return to baseball, this is after, you know, you had major arm surgeries. Today, front offices are pulling starting pitchers the second they hit 85, 90 pitches completely, regardless of how dominant they look. Do you think the resilience of these pitchers and counting the pitch counts, do you think we're creating a generation of pitchers who don't know how to mentally pitch through adversity?
8: No, I don't think that. I think ball players are tough. This is a year-long sport. I think that right now, from what I've seen in baseball, there are so many guys that throw hard. They just want to protect their elbows and their shoulders. And so they're more cautious than ever because they've got another guy right behind them who can come in and throw 100 too.
7: When you made it to the majors, you struck out your first batter, four pitches. In your autobiography, you mentioned about your knees, that the going out there, you were basically shaking. When you look back, was that pure adrenaline, or was it you basically reaching deep into your deep-rooted discipline?
8: A little of both. It was a lot bigger field than what I was used to. I mean, the field was the same size, but the environment was a lot different. But the same things were there that I loved since I was 7 years old. The smell of grass, dirt, leather, hot dogs, and baseball. And baseball has always been my first love. And it was that. And I was excited. I pitched the night before, so I thought, there's no way they're putting me in. And lo and behold, I'm in. And I'll tell you this, Pete, from the bullpen run all the way to the mound, I processed everything I'd been through, arm surgeries, ups and downs of life, good decisions, bad decisions. And by the time I stepped my spikes onto the dirt of the mound of the ballpark in Arlington, I came to one conclusion. I wouldn't change anything about my journey because that made me who I am.
7: When you were on the mound pitching in your major league debut against the Texas Rangers, you looked up and saw your family. What did you think?
8: I thought for the first time in my life, I'm on a field. Here's the funny part. The year before, I was there with my softball team on our way to a state tournament, and we were watching the game, and I looked at my best friend, and I go, man, if I could play on that field one time, 1 year later, I'm on that field. And so all those thoughts are going through my head. And when Roy stepped in, it was just electric. And my agent, Steve Kanner, said my feet were coming off the ground when I was pitching. And it was just be able to do it in Texas, in my favorite ballpark, in front of family and those high school kids meant everything to me because they were why I was there.
7: You know, the last time we talked, you told me that you credited being there because of your massive core and heavy leg strength routine that you did as a teacher at 35 years of age. When you look at the Tommy John surgeries and the current epidemic of injuries happening to guys in their early 20s, despite all the pitch count, what do you think of the modern-day analytical development systems? You know, are we getting it wrong? Are we building really durable pitchers?
8: Wow, that's a loaded question. I liked it better in the old days when it was not all about analytics and this type of swing and that kind of pitch and letting go here. You're trying to change too many things about the game. And the game is what it's always been in this country. It's been here as long as we have, pretty much. I just don't like to see things change like that. Maybe I'm just getting old. But I liked it better when we went out there and you didn't have, you know, like we had a few years ago, seven guys on the right side of second base and just line up and play the game. The better team wins.
7: You worked with Dennis Quaid. He actually starred as you in the movie. You guys still stay in touch today?
8: Absolutely. Absolutely. He is a dear friend, and he wrote the foreword to my book, Dreammakers. And when I didn't want to bother him, and my wife and my book writer were like, he's got to be part of it. And I'm like, well, you guys contact him then. And then he writes a foreword. And when I read the foreword, you know, I shed tears because I had no idea I meant that much to him. And
7: what did it feel like?
8: The one thing I remember him saying.
7: Go ahead.
8: After the night we won the ESPY Awards, he did his pictures and with me, and we did all the interviews we were supposed to do. And then Disney was sending him to one party and Sean and I to another party. And he called me back over and he hugged me. He goes, I just want to thank you for helping turn my career around. And I thought, a movie star is telling me that? That's pretty cool.
7: How was it?
8: It's just...
7: Yeah, did you have an opportunity to play catch with him while they did, you know, off camera and stuff like that, hang out with him?
8: Absolutely. The day he signed the contract, I went to his house when he lived in Brentwood, and we played catch in his front yard. I'm out there with his dog and his son Jack, and I look at that now and I'm like, I was playing catch with a movie star in his yard at his house in Hollywood. That is pretty cool.
7: Yeah.
8: And those kids opened up so many doorways for me that it's just incredible.
7: Talking with Jim the Rookie Morris, of course, if you are a lover of baseball, you know his story. You've seen the movie The Rookie. You know, one of the things that I recall when we met for the first time in Cooperstown, New York, and we were walking across the parking lot to your vehicle, we had some interesting conversations, and one of the things is that crossed my mind is your love of coaching, your coaching philosophy. You talked with me about you know, letting the kids play the game and have fun. What do you think about the kids today? You hear so many stories about kids, you know, walking away from the game at the age of 14, you know, with all the traveling and everything else that goes with the pressure that is put on young youth today. What do you think about, how do you bridge that gap between when you coach and I would say the raw grit of old school baseball and today?
8: I think today, and I'm just going to go ahead and make some people mad with this, I think that parents spend a college education or whatever they could spend on their kids later on them just growing up and playing so many games that by the time they're 15 or 16, they're either hurt or they're tired of the game. And those few that keep pushing through, yeah, they're blessed and they have great talent and they get there. But how many pitches did they use up when they were a teenager throwing so many innings when they were doing traveling ball? I don't understand that because everybody, they're like, how can I get my kid to throw harder? I'm like, that's not possible. You just let them play and long toss, build up their strength, and maybe they'll gain 2 or 3 miles an hour. Well, today they're doing different things and pushing kids so hard that we're having a lot of surgeries. And I was in Brownwood, Texas, where we didn't have high school baseball, and a major league scout found me. If you have talent, they're going to find you. You don't have to play 200 games a year in high school. That's my opinion.
7: For fans listening out there right now who feel stuck in a career or stuck with life that they didn't want, what's the first micro step that they should really think about taking to start to chase their own dream, Jim?
8: I think that whatever you can dream up in your head that makes you smile is something that you should pursue. Because when you're smiling on the outside, your heart's smiling too. And I never would have known that had it not been for those kids. Because at 28, Pete, I don't remember if we talked about this, I had a surgery in which the doctor cut out 85% of my deltoid and said, you'll never pitch again. It's impossible.
7: Wow.
8: And so to come back throwing as hard as I did defied medical science. But it also helped a group of kids. So both sides of that. And I was just very blessed to be in that place at that time and either be smart enough or not quite smart enough to actually take that chance and go see where it ended. And so I got my second chance at my dream. Second chances, a long second chances. So if you have a dream, you go out and chase that dream. You have a good time doing it. If you're not having a good time, you need to find what makes you happy and whatever dream it is you want and go chase it. Because you don't want to wake up one day when you're my age and go, what if I would have tried one more time? I know the answer now.
7: Hmm. Tell me, Jim, tell me about Dreammaker. Tell me what you're doing with Dreammaker and you're speaking and going around on a talking tour.
8: Well, I've been speaking for 26 years now, but for the last probably 6 or 7, Dreammakers is what I use because I look back at my life and saw all the decisions I've made, good and bad, saw the people who are around me who are helping me make decisions. And some of those people were not Dreammakers. The ones that make me better, who want to see me be better for no other reason, and they want to see somebody else go further than what they thought they could. Those are the people we need around us. For me, it was my grandparents. It was a couple of college professors who told me I could go to medical school if I wanted to. And it happens in so many phases of life. We need to listen to those positive voices and get rid of the negative voices, because as human beings, we're negative enough on our own. And so we need to get those dream makers in there with us. Surround yourself with the best to be your very best.
7: Yeah. Jim, the Rookie Morris, of course, you got a website that folks can go and learn more about you and maybe help you out with your work.
8: Jim, the Rookie Morris Foundation, JimTheRookieMorris.com. My wife's looking at me sideways, and I'm like, okay.
7: Hey, I always get to this point because I, with you, I mean, I always ask the tough questions. And the last time we talked, you chatted about how you could have been in the National Football League. But I'm going to hold off on telling that story or having you tell that story till maybe another time we get you back on radio. Jim, the Rookie Morris, thank you for picking up where we left off. Always fun to have you on Spadora on Sports.
8: Thank you, Pete. I appreciate it.
7: You bet.
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0: Jesus' breath. For the latest news, weather, and sports, it's Real Talk 1540 WYOH, Niles, Youngstown, Warren, a service of Sagittarius Communications.
1: News this hour from Town Hall. I'm John Scott. The first Atlantic hurricane of the year is no more. Icy Isis was downgraded to a post-tropical cyclone overnight after making landfall Friday evening along the western Florida panhandle. In St. Augustine, where streets are flooded, this man shocked to see people on the roads.
2: That's crazy.
1: Heavy rainfall and flash flooding risks continue across the region. State officials in both Florida and Alabama, where the storm moved on to, are urging people to stay off the roads. President Trump says gas prices will start coming down soon. He made the comments while referencing the war in Iran during remarks at a Columbus Day event he hosted at the White House.
3: Oh, that's going to be over very soon, and prices are going to come tumbling down.
1: The president predicts gas prices will soon be back down to the levels he saw in Iowa just before the start of the war.
3: But I always look at the tag on top, and I saw $1.95, and then I saw $1.85 a gallon. We'll be down to those levels soon.
1: The United States is sanctioning the International Criminal Court.
4: The State Department is accusing the global court of unjustly pursuing war crime cases against Israel, American service members, and the Trump administration. Secretary of State Marco Rubio announced the sanctions. The announcement coincided with former ICC Judge Navi Pillay receiving a Nobel Peace Prize for her contributions to international law. Pillay was recently the lead on a United Nations report that claims Israel committed genocide in Gaza. Bernie Bennett reporting.
1: It's unclear if the execution of Nadal Hassan by firing squad will be live streamed. On Thursday, Secretary of War Pete Hegseth says the execution will be public. On Friday, President Trump told reporters that it hasn't been determined yet if Hassan's execution will be live streamed. More on these stories from townhall.com.
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1: The Port of Los Angeles is announcing a historic September. Executive Director Gene Soroka says it was the best month in the port's history in terms of cargo volume. It was also the most cargo volume ever processed by any port in the Western Hemisphere. 1,042,000 containers moved across the docks. That beats the previous record by 23,000. The holidays right around the corner. Now, if you get an ugly sweater under the tree, blame AI.
6: More than a third of holiday shoppers say they will use artificial intelligence to find items on their gift lists. That's more than double what it was just last year. The YouGov survey also found that shoppers are leaning into AI to make sure they get the lowest prices and best deals. About half of the Gen Zers and millennials who took part in the survey expect that they'll be shopping on Black Friday or Cyber Monday. I'm Rory O'Neill.
1: News and analysis at townhall.com. A Michigan Senate candidate ends an interview early.
7: Democrat Abdul El-Sayed had walked away when asked why he had not issued a statement on the third anniversary of the October 7th attacks. Pressed separately on the death of Iran's supreme leader, El-Sayed called the question a dog and pony show and said it was not relevant to Michigan voters. El-Sayed is running against Republican Mike Rogers on the state's open Senate seat. Willie Nelson, Washington.
1: A powerful 7.7 magnitude earthquake struck Panama Friday. The quake struck shortly after noon on Friday, was centered about 100 miles southeast of Panama City, followed by several strong aftershocks. It was first reported to be of 8.0 magnitude. NBC News says there were buildings that were damaged by this quake. President Jose Raul Molino said some roads had completely collapsed, but there were no reports of any fatalities. More on these stories at townhall.com.
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10: Well, welcome to another episode of On Point Live, right here from the CRN studios in Los Angeles. Hello, everybody. I'm Vince Ferragamo, former Super Bowl quarterback for the Los Angeles Rams. Alongside me is my good friend and former teammate, one of the guys that kept all those defensive linemen away from me, one of the best offensive linemen ever to play in the NFL. 20-year NFL legend, Hall of Famer, Jackie Slater.
11: Thank you very much, Vinny. Thank you very
10: Jack,
11: much.
10: Jack, how you doing?
11: Now they will call me a protector.
10: That's it. And not only a protector, Vinny, you brought all this merchandise in with you today.
11: Look,
10: what you wearing, a ring?
11: Wearing a ring.
10: I've never seen that ring
11: See,
10: before.
11: See, what you fail to realize is that I coached at Azusa Pacific University for about 8 years, and we won 4 GNAC championships.
10: Wait, what the GNAC stands for?
11: Great Northwestern Athletic Association.
10: Oh, wow.
11: It was a wonderful time. We had Ben Byers was our offensive coordinator. We had a great job. Now let me show you something else that I brought, Vince.
10: Yeah.
11: Take a look at this. You know, you heard those stories of people going into these rummage stores and everything.
10: Yeah.
11: Vince, this is a jacket that was made in 1980 when we won the NFC Championship. It's that old. Somebody bought it at a flea market.
10: Oh, wow. And one of the storage wars. So you buy a storage compartment,
11: Lewis
10: you don't know what you got.
11: Lewis Mora, who was one of the top beauticians in all of Orange County, California, ladies, men, he cut hair and everything else, he bought this at a rummage sale or something like that. And I thought it was the coolest thing, the colors and everything, man. It's vintage.
10: It is, man. I'm glad you brought that along.
11: I am, too.
10: You got to thank Lewis
11: to
10: for that.
11: Fans.
10: Man, this is pretty awesome. Wow, man. Well, you know, Jackie, what a crazy weekend. And what we're seeing is the NFL has created historic levels of penalties in the first 4 weeks that we've ever seen. And you know what? There's got to be reasons to why everybody is calling flag after flag. Almost every series seems like more flags are being thrown.
11: There are a lot of reasons, Vince, and we're going to talk about that a little bit later when we have time. Make no mistake about it. I think everyone notices it, and it's got to be stopped, and I think it will stop, and I'll tell you why when we come back.
10: Well, I mean, let's hopefully it doesn't ruin this game because it's one of the best games ever to watch. We don't want to have any interruptions.
11: No, we don't need that.
10: Don't forget to visit us on our website, onpointlive.net. 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And don't forget to email us at onpoint@crntalk.com if you have any comments. Harmony Cheese, Jackie, is our sponsor out of Green Bay, Wisconsin.
11: Tops. Very
10: best.
11: Top. The very
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10: 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I-G-U-L-U. 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
11: Right.
10: Being subscribed there on the top, and you know, get your discount. I mean, just go ahead and get it and do your own thing at home. It's great.
11: It's one of those things, Vince, that you, when you, if you have a family and you get together and everything, it's one thing to say you went and bought your beverages and everything. It's another thing to say, you know, everyone appreciates when I brew the yeah, family special. You know, that's kind of cool.
10: Yeah, have your own drinks. You know, yeah, just make it the way you like it.
11: Yeah,
10: exactly. Go with your. And Jackie, what about this pink tie? Okay, this is Breast Cancer Awareness Month.
11: Yes.
10: Okay, so hey, this is October.
11: Right.
10: This is the time to get into it. You know, my wife Jody did a lot of fundraising for her breast cancer awareness that
11: yes,
10: she did for many years,
11: that.
10: And it was great tribute. Also, remind our viewers that our CRN Talk Radio, we're on five times a week, Tuesdays mm-hmm, at 4 and at 8 o'clock, Wednesdays at 11 at CRN 1. 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All right. Well, Jack, you know, before we went on break, we were talking about the NFL and the penalties. It's a historic time. We've had 17 penalties per game in the first 4 weeks. That's the most in recent years.
11: Mm-hmm.
10: I don't know what's happening out there. What in the world is going on with these calls? I mean,
11: There's two things, Vince, that's happening. Number one, they're playing on AstroTurf. They're playing on artificial surfaces, which are really, really tight. They cause you to bite. The cleats really stick.
10: Right.
11: So that you can change direction, and whatever explosion or speed that you have, you get to use that. That's number one. But the main thing, in my opinion, is the fact that these guys have not prepared themselves for the rigors of the sport through the preseason. There is no, I played 20 years of pro football, Vince, and I'm telling you right now, there's no way that wouldn't have happened if I hadn't prepared and been systematically allowed to get small chunks at a time and plan through the preseason. If all of a sudden you're going to expect me to play 65 plays and I haven't played any more than two or three, four or five snaps a game for 3 weeks, then you can't expect me to be the same player. It's simple as that. My body is not ready for the rigors of the sport.
10: Well, the injury bug is really taking its toll, Jackie. As you mentioned,
11: right.
10: I mean, that's another thing that's happening, what's going on. Not only is the injury affecting most of these teams, a lot of these starters are dropping like flies.
11: Right, and nobody wants
10: on every
11: to see
10: series.
11: Joe Blow.
10: Yeah.
11: They come to see the stars, and they're making the big bucks. Now, I understand why they're doing it. They don't practice these guys in the preseason because they don't want to lose them. They can't replace the $30 million a year player because the salary cap won't allow it. But they have got to come to the realization that if they want that guy to stay on the field for 16, 17 regular season games, they're going to have to systematically give him his dose of medicine, which is playing in the preseason games. And I will always maintain that to be reality.
10: Yeah, and I just think that coupled with the problem with penalties is really diminutive as far as watching the game. I mean, we're seeing so many penalties, so many injuries. We're not seeing our stars playing. I mean, it's all affecting the game. And
11: the quality of the game.
10: Jackie,
11: the quality of the game.
10: There's not only been 17 penalties per game, 17 touchdowns have been overturned by penalties this year.
11: Right.
10: That's a lot in 4 weeks.
11: In 4 weeks, that's
10: and
11: a
10: so,
11: lot.
10: And so, I mean, guys are jumping off sides. They're lined up illegally. I mean, everybody's trying to get an advantage, obviously. But you have to play within the rules of the game. And I don't know if these referees think that by calling more plays, they're doing a better job. You know, sometimes you just got to let the guys play.
11: Right.
10: Now, there haven't been a lot of pass interference calls, as many as have in the past.
11: Mm-hmm.
10: But other different types of penalties, and I don't know what the purpose of that is. Maybe in the offseason, these referees now have a new contract, and they feel that they can do whatever they want.
11: Hey,
10: the game is fun to watch. Let them play the game.
11: Well, one thing we found out just recently, they're not going to be able to do whatever they want. I mean, some veteran officials have been expelled for a couple of weeks. Jeff Seaman, he's been suspended for 2 games. And referee Adrian Hill for 1 game. Now, the reason why these guys have been suspended is because of what they said. They were responded to some of the players that may have been a little hot-tempered, and they are expected to be the guys that are keeping everything cool and calm so that the emotions won't flare up. And then they're getting involved in it now. Maybe, you know, in some cases these officials think perhaps they're a bigger part of the game than what they really are.
10: But Jackie, you don't have to make a call to be in charge. Okay, Jim Tunney was one of the best officials ever.
11: Oh, yeah, I remember
10: ever.
11: Jim.
10: And
11: he
10: just took control. And I'd look at him in the back there, and he was the kind of guy that would look at you and say, you know, you got a point. But, hey, he would never, ever challenge you and call you a name or something after you make a blunt call.
11: The other thing I remember about Jim is he wanted the game to go on. He wanted the game to flow evenly. Because I remember several times with his crew, the head lineman would say to me, "Hey, Big Jack, you need to move up a little."
10: That's right. They would warn you.
11: They would
10: correct.
11: Warn you, move
10: That's
11: up
10: it.
11: A little bit.
10: That's
11: and then
10: all.
11: I got up there and never heard another word out of them.
10: Right.
11: So, you know, they want the game, for the most part, the good ones, they want the game to be successful. They want it to be a fan-pleasing game where offensive plays aren't being diminished because and taken away because someone made a silly error, made a foul or something like that. So the whole idea of the referees becoming confrontational, I don't know, it might be like you said.
10: No.
11: You know, it might be filling their oats. They got a new collective bargaining agreement, didn't have to have a work stoppage, didn't have to replace them. So who knows what they're thinking?
10: Well, talking about injuries, we have to talk about this Rams-Eagles game. Okay, the Rams now are 2-2 after traveling back from Philadelphia. And Philadelphia, 8 of their starting players on injured reserve for this
11: 8
10: week.
11: Players.
10: Now, they had 3, Landon Dickerson, Fred Johnson, Lane Johnson, offensive linemen.
11: All offensive
10: linemen. They had Devontae Smith, the receiver, Hollywood Brown, and Dallas Goedert, their 3 receivers, top receivers. Okay, Zach Bown, their linebacker,
11: yes.
10: One of the best linebackers
11: the best
10: in the league.
11: Absolutely.
10: And Marcus Epps, defensive back. And then during the game, Saquon Barkley goes down. He's out early in the game. And then Quinnen Mitchell, one of their best corners.
11: Yes.
14: How do you play quarterback, Jalen, when nobody's out there?
11: It speaks volumes to what I just said. These guys are stars.
14: Yeah.
11: These aren't backups. These are guys who have probably should have been exposed to the rigors of the sports more than they were in the preseason.
14: Something's going on.
11: You got three preseason games. You got to get these guys ready to play. And if they're not ready to play, the quality of the performance of the teams is going to drop. And it's as simple as that, Vince.
14: And then the Rams play in this game, Jackie, is trailing by, what, 7-10 points at halftime. I think it was 20-10. They came back, Jackie, and scoring two touchdowns late in the game. And you see Sean McVay getting his troops together on the sideline, which was interesting because I've never really seen a head coach grab his entire offense's team and put them together and start chewing them out and tell them, look, we got to do this and this and this. But they got it together, Jackie, that second half, and they actually made good things happen.
11: Amen.
14: I mean, Kyren Williams had a third of the production of the entire team, not only running the football. Jackie, what did he have? He had 80 yards rushing.
11: But, Vince, he caught 10 passes for 67 yards.
14: That's it. And that's the other part of it. 6.7 yards.
11: Yeah.
14: He actually scored the go-ahead touchdown late in the game.
11: Yes, he did.
14: But, Jackie, going back to this Philadelphia team, they've won two games, and they beat the two teams that were critically hurt. I mean,
11: when they beat the Giants, they didn't have their starting quarterback.
14: And
11: both division players, by the way.
14: I mean, it just
11: teams.
14: Yeah, and then when you see what happened, and you see how they performed, the Eagles, they couldn't convert a third down play in 12 attempts.
11: Unbelievable.
14: Now, that's worse than turning the ball over, because you're actually turning the ball over.
11: You tell me, Vince. Throwing and catching the football, I don't know this firsthand, beyond what I saw. You would know better than me. But throwing and catching the footballs speaks to repetitions. Am I not right?
14: Yes.
11: You have got to consistently run routes, throw passes, pass block in practice to do these things consistently. And if you get to do them in the preseason game, it should make you a little bit better. Am I right?
14: That's right. You got to play complementary football, Jackie. You got to be able to run the ball. You got to be able to throw the ball. And all these things play into a part of a winning team. And you see the great coaches take advantage of that. Well, you know, we'll get on to more of these games in the NFL, and we have to recap most of these. But that Rams, that game, you know, credit the Rams. They did come away. The Chargers, not so good. But we'll talk more about that coming back up. Remember, follow us on YouTube and subscribe to our YouTube channel, On Point Live with Vince and Jackie. We'll be right back right after this.
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3: And welcome back to On Point Live, right here at the CRN Studios in Los Angeles. And Jackie, we were just finishing up with that Rams-Eagles game. And the last thing I have to mention, most people have, you know, said, well, the Rams are going to be the Super Bowl victor this year. And are people sleeping on the Rams right now because they're 2-2?
4: Well, you know, Vince, it's a 50-50 chance. It's a 50-50 thing going on right here because when you look at the Rams right now, they're the second offense in the NFL. Not the National Football Conference, in the NFL. They're the second-ranked defense in the National Football League. They have the number two passing attack in the NFL. Now, people might say, okay, they're 2-2, but the two wins came against an injured New York Giants team with no quarterback and an injured Eagles team. So, you know, you just got to look at it, and if you like the Rams, you say no. Right. But if you don't, you say yeah, possibly.
3: Well, we've always talked about turnovers being real critical, and Jackie, and I think if they can shore up these interceptions a little bit, I think they've had a couple chances there, and they've let it slip away, but they're resilient.
4: They are.
3: They've come back, and they made up for their mistakes. So they got to keep them to a minimum moving forward.
4: Right.
3: Let's get into the NFL games around the league and what we've seen. And we see so much of an influence of coaching, how it's resurrected certain teams. And let's go to the Cleveland Browns. They played the Steelers, longtime rival right there in Pennsylvania. Jackie, they don't like each other. They know each other. They play them twice a year all the time.
4: Bitter.
3: Yes, and wow. Can you believe the Browns are playing so good behind Todd Monken? And what a change that he's made with Deshaun Watson,
4: there's no doubt
3: the quarterback.
4: About it. There is no doubt about it. Now, a lot of people thought at the start of the preseason that they were going to try to work the Sanders kid in there and that he may have been a better fit. And let's make a new start. But the reality of it all is that the dollar is speaking right here because Deshaun Watson's contract is still heavy and he's still getting paid whether you play him or not. So if you have the – if somebody had the foresight to pay him the contract that they gave to him, then I'm sure that organization is saying we have got to get someone who knows how to develop and grow this guy. They haven't given up on him, and Deshaun Watson is becoming a really good quarterback. He can hurt you from the pocket with consistency. That's what I like. But then again, when things break down, he can come out of there as graceful as any athlete playing the position in the National Football League. And you know who I give credit to, Vince?
3: Yeah.
4: Todd Monkins.
3: That's it.
4: Todd Monken is a quarterback guru. He's an offensive guru. He understands the passing game. He understands defenses and what defensive coordinators are trying to do. And he will figure you out every single time. I don't care who you are.
3: And the more you see the way he coaches, the more trust you're going to have in him.
4: Absolutely.
3: As a player.
4: Absolutely.
3: And you saw the trust and the calmness they had with 10 seconds to go. They drive the ball down. They kick the winning field goal, 56-yarder.
4: Just like it was nothing.
3: And Deshaun Watson, despite having a great first half, had a little difficulty in the second half, but he bounced back. Why? Because he has the intuition that's given to him by the head coach.
4: Right.
3: Okay, and that making a big difference. That makes a huge difference. But looking on the other side, you see the Pittsburgh Steelers now, Jackie. They usually win these games.
4: Yes.
3: Cam Hayward, we heard him on radio talking about his team.
4: On the Rich Eisen show.
3: Why does Mike McCarthy, the head coach, say we have to clean up our house? What does that mean?
4: Come on now. He didn't say clean up our house. Because clean up our house would imply what Craig Hayward's son said, and that is, you know, everybody

0: everybody has to be accountable for themselves. We can't have missed tackles. We got to run right routes. We got to be where we need to be on defense. That's what that implies.
1: Right.
0: Clean up our house. But that's not what he said. The head coach said,
1: Mike McCarthy
0: said, we have got to clean house. Hey, this.
1: Maybe he meant to say our
0: house. No, he said, we have got to clean house.
1: World?
0: In 20 NFL playoff seasons that I played, anytime I ever heard anyone say clean house,
1: that means everybody's gone. That's a new house.
0: They're going to get rid of you in a hurry, Vince.
1: Bring in the new furniture, bring everything, get out, vacate.
0: Bring in some new people.
1: Well, but you know, Aaron Rodgers and Mike McCarthy have been around for 13 years. You think they know each other in Green Bay now? But why is Aaron Rodgers on the field getting disgusted and getting irate because he's not getting the play in soon enough?
0: With the cameras.
1: Call your own play.
0: With the cameras on him. The camera's on him.
1: Call your own play, Jack. You're the quarterback.
0: I have as much.
1: How many years has he been in the league?
0: I don't know. 20.
1: He knows how to call play.
0: I have as much respect for a quarterback as any other position because they are the leaders of our offensive football team. I am a part. I have to support him. A rank and file guy. I have to support him. I can't support a quarterback who's standing back there yelling at his coach on the sideline like he's angry with him, like he wants to go punch him in the nose. Yeah. I think that's taking it way too far. And I'll tell you something else, Vince. The men in his huddle that were standing there looking at him when he acted like that, they lost a little bit of respect for that. You do not degrade your coach under any circumstances. And when you do, it's time for a change.
1: Well, let's hope they have players like Cam Hayward, who has the leadership and the knowledge and the experience to settle things down.
0: Well, you
1: got T.J. Watt. You got guys like that who want to get things. They got to turn this thing around.
0: That was another indicator that we got some issues because T.J. Watt.
1: He was on the headset.
0: He got the headset, and he's screaming at the defensive coordinator. Now, I mean, this is just, I don't know. Now, Vince, I've been on some bad teams, been on some good teams. The bad teams, we had a lot of dissension. We had a lot of arguments. We had a lot of fights. Good teams.
1: And that's what you see going on in
0: teams,
1: Pittsburgh.
0: We respected the authority of the positions coaches, we respected the authority of the coordinators, and we respected the authority of the head coach. Mm-hmm. That right there that I saw, that Rich Eisen and Haywood was trying to smooth over this morning on the radio, that's not a winning culture, Vince.
1: Well, I think a lot of it had to do with Todd Monken's ingenuity with what he was formulating on the field through his play calling and through his game plan. Let's go to another game planning team. Mm-hmm. Defensively, the Seahawks playing the Chargers.
0: Unbelievable.
1: Mike McDonald. Okay, I look at the history of this coach, and I'm impressed with him, not only because he won the Super Bowl last year, Jack, but when he was in college for Michigan, they won the national championship back in 2021. Mm-hmm. Then he goes to the Ravens. And the last few years, I'd watch the Ravens on defense, and they looked dominating. They looked like they knew what they were doing. Guess who was the coach? The defensive coordinator. It was Mike McDonald. Then he goes to Seattle. And now he's turning this program around. Then they go to a Super Bowl and win it. Now he's still calling the defensive plays. Frazier is in the front office getting the right personnel on the field. I mean, these guys are clicking.
0: Yeah.
1: They're in sync.
0: They're clicking, Vince, and I've never seen Mike McCarthy. I've never seen him once lose his temper.
1: Mike McDonald
0: lose his temper.
1: Yeah.
0: One of his players went over and deliberately laid a cheap shot on their opponent player, and the referee threw a flag, and he went off on the sideline. He was ballistic.
1: Yeah.
0: And I knew right then and there was something else to this guy as opposed to this cool, calm demeanor that he portrays most of the time when he's standing there trying to call a game. He's a leader of men, and that football team that he's coaching, the personnel is second to none in the National Football League. I don't think there's – what receiver would you go and pick?
1: JSN.
0: Against Smith
1: JSN.
0: Would you pick another receiver?
1: No.
0: This guy gets open. He catches the ball. He runs after catch. He does everything that you want an elite receiver to do. So
1: Who loves having him on the team, don't you?
0: I'm sure the quarterback.
1: Sam Darnold.
0: I'm sure the quarterback does.
1: Just get open. He'll get open.
0: Just,
1: I mean, you can stare him down. He'll still get open. And it's like, all right. Okay, Jackie, So the Seahawks are going to have a tough game this week against the 49ers. But let's go on to the Chiefs, another undefeated team.
0: Mm-hmm.
1: Okay, they beat the Raiders. Now, the Raiders are for real. For for all our listeners out there, if you're a Raider fan, yeah, you've seen it, and you know by watching.
0: That's right.
1: Clint Kubiak has resurrected this team.
0: Absolutely. You
1: know, not only the offense, which he's an offensive genius, he's got them playing in sync, and they're innovative. They've got all different kind of stuff happening. He's making Kirk Cousins play the best ball he's played in a long time, 11 touchdowns.
0: Right.
1: He's tied with Brock Purdy with the most touchdowns. Jackie, he's doing it all, even on defense. They're playing together. They almost beat the Chiefs, who I really think the Chiefs are the team to beat, along with the Niners.
0: Since they added Kenneth Walker III,
1: oh my God.
0: You better believe they are the team to beat. I mean, this kid right here, man, is really, really dynamic. He's a really dynamic rusher. I think he's being overlooked a lot. It's hard to overlook a guy that has 177 yards and two rushing touchdowns. And Vince, the guy's making people miss.
1: I know.
0: He has 40 missed tackles forced on his runs through four games. That was like 18 running backs that had more than that all of last year.
1: Yeah.
0: I mean, we're just early in the season he's making guys miss when their legs are fresh. So I like the way they're using him. You know you're never going to second-guess Andy Reid and Eric Bieniemy and the play calling and the game planning. Those are two of the brightest minds. They might be the two brightest minds collected on any National Football League team at this point in this league today.
1: And Travis Kelce is glad he's back, Eric Bieniemy, because he's bringing him back into the mold.
0: I mean, what was it, 40 yards or whatever, the touchdown pass that he ran?
1: No, that was George Kittle. We wasn't going to talk about him.
0: Travis Kelce, this is what I noticed about Travis Kelce.
1: He's getting open again.
0: All he has to do is go and run to open spaces. Vince.
1: That's what they call it,
0: He
1: Jackie.
0: Runs to open spaces wherever he feels the pressure.
1: You know what they say in the huddle?
0: What?
1: Why get open?
0: Get open.
1: Oh, man. And, you know, we have so many games that we're talking about. Real quickly, the 49ers and the Broncos, they beat them by 10. Brock Purdy is on a tear. Kittle, 56-yard touchdown, as you mentioned, Jackie, to break that game wide open. I mean, they play complementary football, and they're precise. That's what makes them a great team, and that's coaching.
0: And the offensive line has allowed zero sacks
1: to Brock Purdy.
0: Zero
1: what
0: sacks.
1: Does that tell you?
0: It tells you a lot.
1: Christian McCaffrey, they're all running the ball. Well, hey, you know, that's the NFL. We have more games to talk about. When we come back, we're going to really get into some of these other things and our picks at the end of the show. So don't go away. Remember our HarmonyCheese.com, the best cheese in the world. Follow us on Instagram. And then also subscribe to our YouTube channel, Jackie. All right, for us here at the CRN Studios, me and Jackie will be right back right after this.
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5: 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So we're proud to have them as our sponsors, and we got to get back into these NFL games. Jack, we had so many big games this week. I know it's the first quarter of the season. Four games have gone by, but some of these teams have been impressed, and are impressing me. The Panthers, for example, with Dave Canales, All right, what he's done with Bryce Young. And I've watched Bryce Young first coming in, being drafted in the number one position, coming to this team, struggling in his first few years, which is normal for a young quarterback. But I like his progression and where he's going. And he's getting better and better, and he's feeling more confident. He's throwing the ball great.
6: Oh.
5: He's got a great delivery. And for his size, what do we say? He's 5'10"?
6: Yeah, 5'10".
5: 205 pounds. He's but just, I mean, he throws like he's 6'3".
6: You know, I think one of the problems he's not having is being hit a lot. And I believe that as an offensive lineman, if I looked at a quarterback that size, I'm thinking to myself, I'm not going to be the one to get him broke up.
5: And it doesn't hurt.
6: I'm not going to be the person that get beat and break this. But he's a little guy, and he moves around well. He obviously has a good, strong arm and everything.
5: And, Jackie, it doesn't hurt when you have a great receiver like McMillan, their first round draft pick this past year.
6: McMillan, think about it, Vince. He had 14 catches for 192 yards and two touchdowns. But, Vince, this is something I'm awfully proud of. Just like I was sharing with you about this ring here from Azusa Pacific University, you know, the head coach at Azusa Pacific the Panthers, you know where he played quarterback at?
5: No.
6: At Azusa Pacific University.
5: He was a quarterback. No wonder why he knows a quarterback.
6: Absolutely. He is. Okay. He was a very had records out there for the longest, and he just progressed and hit it at different places. And look at him now. He's doing a fantastic job with a young quarterback that's just taken off.
5: And they beat the Lions 32-26. And the Lions have an explosive offense with Jared Goff. I mean, they've been playing. Jamar Gibbs. I mean, they've got it all.
6: Jared Goff threw for 412 yards.
5: 400-some yards, but they continue to be resilient.
6: Right.
5: They would match every score, and they would stay a step ahead of their opponent.
6: Right.
5: And you know what? I mean, coupled with their running game and their passing game, looks really good. They have him on the move. They don't sit, keep him in the pocket predominantly.
6: Around.
5: They'll move him around. They'll do all different kind of things, and they end up winning the game.
6: You know, I think the problem for Detroit in closing, Vince, is that their defense is going to have to get a whole lot better.
5: They get better.
6: Their defense allowed 32 points.
5: Yeah.
6: 32 points.
5: Well, every game, I think it's over 30 points.
6: It's unbelievable.
5: I can't win games that way.
6: You know, especially with the head coach, Dan Campbell. He's a rough kind of guy, always barking at guys. And, you know, you think about toughness when you hear him talk.
5: Mm-hmm.
6: But when you're giving up that kind of yard, it's just something missing.
5: Hey, let's go to New England. New England played the Bills. Okay, the Bills are the favorite this year to win it in the East.
6: Mm-hmm.
5: Jackie, the Patriots come up and win this game. Drake May turned his season around in this game, I believe. He's had great performance. Not only was he throwing the ball more accurately, Jack, and making better decisions, okay, which starts from the very fundamental process of pass development, he was running the football, which he was instructed.
6: And therein lies the difference.
5: 58 yards rushing.
6: Therein lies the difference, Vince. He actually had 54 yards rushing.
5: But did he?
6: Okay. If you got a quarterback that throws for 269 yards and three touchdowns, and he has the ability to, with his legs, put 54 yards up against an opponent, you have a very dangerous and explosive offense. And I'm sure Josh McDaniels, the offensive coordinator who was with Tom Brady and Belichick when they won all those championships, he probably is just giddy over the fact that he's got this kind of a weapon, a guy that can operate from the pocket, and then if need be, you can, by design, let him run with the football and tell him to get down so he doesn't take a big blow. This guy is really, really a special quarterback, and I think they're going to get everything they can out of him, and we'll see where they end up at the end of the year.
5: Well, I'll tell you what, if any quarterback is Superman, that would be Josh Allen. But, you know, let's hope he doesn't play Clark Kent, okay, because he's got to play the Rams this coming week.
6: Yeah.
5: It's going to be a tough game on Monday night. Let's go to the Jaguars and Bengals. Another team that's been impressive this year is Trevor Lawrence and the Jacksonville Jaguars because, again, the coaching staff, Liam Cohen. Despite having all these penalties in the first half, they could overcome those penalties and still pretty much control the outcome of the game. All right, they held Joe Burrow to a minimum. Okay, Joe Burrow, he threw two questions about what he's doing. Yes, but you know what? Sometimes interceptions are part of the game. It's when you throw the ball haphazardly and when you're not supposed to be throwing the ball, when it gets picked, that's the problem. Mm. But sometimes a ball is going to get intercepted. You can't do anything about it. And if you look at quarterbacks, that kid is one of the top quarterbacks in the league. But you got to play with a team. He has Ja'Marr Chase is out. Okay? That was a definite a setback for that team. Okay,
6: yeah.
5: So you gotta
6: T. Higgins didn't particularly play a major role in their efforts either. I thought that you know, looking at that game from the start, I thought that Trevor Lawrence was, you know, is probably as good a quarterback. You've agreed with me that he's a very good quarterback. And with Liam Cohen stacking plays for him, systematically giving him opportunities to throw the football around and attack defenses where they're most vulnerable on certain downs, it just speaks volumes to how this team is growing and how they're, you know, maturing at the critical position, which is quarterback, head coach, and then they got running backs that can supplement their passing game really well. So I like their offensive line. I like their defensive line, and particularly their ends. They can get off the edge. They got backers that can cover events. This is a really good football team down there in Jacksonville, and I think Trevor Lawrence is eventually going to lead this football team to some big things.
5: Well, let's go to the Cowboys Texans. You know, a battle of Texas, and you know, I thought that the Titans or the Texans probably would have tried to turn this thing around, but Dak Prescott I've been impressed with because of his comeback nature. He keeps continuing to not get overly concerned with things that go bad.
6: Mm-hmm.
5: He corrects it and resurrects himself, especially with the team. He keeps them very upbeat.
6: Yes.
5: Okay? And he's got CeeDee Lamb, who he keeps telling get open.
6: Get open.
5: And he keeps getting open. Jack, he had 17 catches this past week.
6: That's a lot of work. That's and, a big
5: you know,
6: payload, Vince.
5: When you can't keep those guys down. They're going to come back. And if they can play better defense, this team could be something to look at down the road.
6: It really could. And, you know, Vince, you mentioned CeeDee Lamb with the 17 catches. 11 of those catches for 140 yards came in the second half.
5: Wow.
6: I mean, that's when teams have made their adjustments. They've gone in at halftime. They've talked about, hey, they're killing us with this. They're killing us with that. We got to do this. We got to do that. Then you come out in the second half and you allow a guy to catch 11 balls for 140 yards. Somebody has done some offensive game planning, and the people on the defensive side of the ball, you know, they're not paying attention.
5: Right.
6: Because this guy has to be covered, and you can't just say we're going to do it based on what he did in the first half, because everyone makes halftime adjustments.
5: Yep. And, you know, a lot of that stuff happens under pressure too, Jackie, but he responded. Okay, the Ravens win without Lamar Jackson. He was started the game. He came, I think he left with an ankle injury. He's going to be out a couple weeks. But Tyler Huntley came in, performed well. They beat the Titans. The Giants, okay, Jackie, win another game. Now, the Cardinals were in position to win this game late in the game.
6: With Jacoby Brissett?
5: And Jacoby Brissett was in the red zone, like on the 15-yard line. He throws a pick six. Unfortunately,
6: yeah.
5: If they score that touchdown late in the game, they win the game, Jackie.
6: They win the game, yeah.
5: So that went awry for the Cardinals, and, you know, the Giants.
6: I was surprised about that. I actually thought the Cardinals would win that game.
5: Yeah, well, they should have won.
6: The young head coach is doing
5: a lot of teams should have won and didn't win. So they got a lot of soul searching to do this week, Jack.
6: What did they say? Any given Sunday? Any given Sunday.
5: Hey, let's talk about this interesting game, the Bears.
6: Mm-hmm.
5: Okay, you watch that game, the Bears and Jets?
6: Yes.
5: I mean, you know what Ben Johnson's been doing for the Bears.
6: He's
5: won with the starting quarterback, the backup quarterback, and third-string quarterback.
6: Three different quarterbacks
5: That's
6: in one
5: coaching,
6: game.
5: That's coaching, my man.
6: There's no doubt about it.
5: And, you know, let me tell you the really craziest thing about this game is that the time of possession, okay, for the Jets, they had the ball for only 17 minutes, and the Bears had the ball for 43 minutes.
6: So, Ben,
5: Jackie, would you explain what Devin Bush, the linebacker for the Bears, said after the game?
6: I never heard anything like it before. Vince, I never heard anything like it before in my life.
5: Man,
6: you don't say these kind of things. You think
5: what did
6: these,
5: he say?
6: You think these kind of things, and you talk about them with your teammates in the locker room, but you don't publicly say these things. He said it was the easiest game I ever played.
5: Okay.
6: The easiest game I ever played.
5: Yeah.
6: He said, I'm not even sore. I didn't even. How many times have you ever seen a linebacker not be sore? I'm not even sore. And then he said this, Vince, it was boring. Boring? Come on, man. That's a terrible insult.
5: Oh.
6: That's a terrible insult to your team. And then now everybody's going to be watching him and expecting these kind of things from coming out of his mouth.
5: Geno Smith, poor Geno Smith. I mean, I don't know what kind of offense they've got going on over there. They were 0 for 7 in third downs. Okay, if you can't convert on third down, you can't continue your drive.
6: You don't have a snowball
5: chance. You punt the ball out. Okay.
6: Snowball chance in Haiti.
5: And only 4 different receivers caught passes. I mean, you see some of these great teams, there's 10, 12 guys catching balls. Everybody's catching balls out there.
6: What about the first down versus the total plays?
5: Oh, gosh. That's another one. What was that?
6: What, did they have 31?
5: No,
6: 34.
5: 34
6: first downs, and the Jets had 32 plays.
5: Total plays.
6: How does that happen?
5: Dominance, that's what it is. And I don't. What is it time for change again in the Jets? How many times are they going to keep changing in New York?
6: Yes, I don't know, but I'm going to tell you this. They got one of the best celebrations for a touchdown. They got one of the best celebrations for a touchdown you've ever seen in your life.
5: He wasn't celebrating on Sunday,
6: I know that. No, they weren't.
5: Oh, it's a dysfunction for the fans there. I mean, they need to have better there.
6: In New York, man.
5: Oh,
6: this is in New York. That's a brutal, brutal area to be coached.
5: Well, hey, the Packers beat the Buccaneers by 3.
6: Yeah.
5: Okay, now Baker didn't even play. So
6: he's going to be out for the next 6 weeks.
5: Hey, the Vikings are 4-0. They beat the Dolphins, but it's not saying a whole lot. But,
6: yeah,
5: I mean, they beat
6: 4-0. It's saying a lot.
5: Yeah,
6: because
5: Tyler,
6: Vince, that when you go 4-0 in the National Football League, you're doing a lot of things right. And Kevin O'Connell, he's going to look at his team and he's going to say, "Hey, we're doing a lot of things right, but we got to fix this, that and that. It gives a team, you know, it gives them an opportunity to look and see how we can get better.
5: Well, Brian Flores is the key for that run there because defensively they're winning while their offense is still trying to figure things out.
6: Okay? And if you're a quarterback that can't stand a little heat, you better get out of that kitchen.
5: And that's called
6: what? You're going to serve it up.
5: That's called complimentary football.
6: Absolutely.
5: Because the offense and the defense, if the offense struggles, defense picks it up,
6: vice versa. And he's going to serve it up, Mr. Flores.
5: Okay, the Colts beat the Commanders. Okay, but next week, Jaden Daniels will be back. I mean, that might make a change. But Jonathan Taylor is as good as a running back in the league right now.
6: Pretty good.
5: But how about the Falcons, talking about running backs? Bijan Robinson. I don't care what you say about these guys. They had two of them, and they ran for over 200 yards. But this was on Monday Night Football against the poorly defended Saints, and I don't know what's going on.
6: Did you see the third play of the game?
5: Yeah, Bijan Robinson was untouched, went like 60 yards for a touchdown, didn't he?
6: Yeah. The third play of the game. Everybody should be fresh, loose, flying around.
5: You know
6: Nobody's
5: why? Because their offensive line, and they had Callahan up there coaching that offensive line. Moving people around.
6: One of the
5: Jeff.
6: Best offensive line coaches in the history. He might be the best offensive line coach.
5: Makes it easier
6: in
5: for the quarterback.
6: History of the National Football
5: Michael
6: League.
5: Makes
6: Everywhere
5: it
6: he goes, he has production. And he doesn't always have the best
5: the Dodgers,
6: talent.
5: NLDS, they got to get Ohtani going. He's only 2-11 in his last 10 games.
6: I'm not sure.
5: They're moving him to the fifth. He was a starting off, but they gotta do something. They gotta think of it quick, Jack.
6: I don't know.
5: All right, Dodgers, come on. They got Atlanta. They got to travel to Atlanta. Best of five. They gotta win this.
6: I just got this.
5: Hey, we'll be back again for our recap and our picks for next week. Right after this message, don't go away.
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5: Welcome back to On Point Live. Well, this is the best part of our show to pick the upcoming games in Week 5 of the NFL season. And I got to just review who's winning what here. Jackie actually has got the best picks. He's got one, he's leading by one game over Corey and myself. He's got 41. We have 40 wins.
6: Only because I know football is a big man's game, okay. And a good big man is always better.
5: Hey, you've been right, so let's see how this week goes, Jackie. Right. Okay, what about Thursday night, Tampa Bay Bucks against the Cowboys in
6: Dallas? I'm going with
5: the
6: Dallas Cowboys.
5: No, me too. How about you, Corey?
18: I'm going with the Cowboys.
5: All right, the Eagles play the Jaguars in Jacksonville.
6: There's no way the Eagles are going to beat Jacksonville. I'm going with them.
5: Yeah, I like them too. How about you, Corey?
18: Yeah, the Eagles are down too many starters. Jacksonville.
5: Well, here we go. That's right. Eagles. All right. They got the Browns at the Jets. Well, we just talked about the Jets.
6: I'm going with the Browns.
5: Obviously, the Browns.
18: I'm going with the Browns. Yeah.
5: Yeah. Texans at the Titans. Okay.
18: Texans. Titans look horrible.
6: Texans.
5: Yeah, Texans got to win one. All right, the Colts.
6: What about the Bengals?
5: I took the Bengals. Oh, the Bengals at the Dolphins. I got the Bengals.
6: I'm taking the Bengals.
5: How about you, Corey?
18: Same, same.
5: All right, Colts at the Pittsburgh Steelers.
6: I'm going with Indianapolis Colts.
5: Oh.
18: I'm going with the Colts as well.
5: I got to go with the Steelers, man. All that dissension, Cam Hayward's got them going. All right, the Raiders at the Patriots.
6: I'm going with the Raiders.
18: I'm taking Clint Kubiak. I'm going with the Raiders.
5: I'm going with the Patriots. Again, another one. All right. The Vikings at the Saints. I got the Vikings. Who do you got?
6: I got the Vikings as well.
5: How about you, Corey?
18: Vikings going 5-0.
5: Okay, Giants at the Commanders, and I think Jaden Daniels is back. Who do you got?
6: I'm going with the New York Giants.
18: I got the Giants.
5: I got the Commanders. How to win-win. Okay, the Bears at the Packers.
6: Chicago.
5: Chicago, me too.
18: Chicago.
5: All right, Corey, the Broncos at the Chargers. I shouldn't even ask Corey.
18: Yeah, it's the Broncos.
5: I got the Broncos.
6: I'm going with the Broncos as
5: okay.
6: well.
5: Okay. The Lions at the Cardinals.
6: Detroit.
5: I got the Cardinals, man. Come on.
6: You got the Cardinals?
5: Give Michael Fleur some credit. Yeah, they almost won. They should have won the game last week. Oh, this is the game of the week. 49ers at the Seahawks.
6: I'm going with the – I hate them with a passion, by the way. Did I ever tell you that?
5: Yes, you did.
6: I hate the 49ers with a passion.
5: But you're
6: going
5: to go with who?
6: But I'm going with the 49ers.
18: And I'm
6: going
18: to go with the Seahawks.
5: Whoa! I'll be the record breaker here. I'm going to go with the 49ers. Right. Brock Purdy and Kyle. Okay. The Ravens at the Falcons.
18: I'm going with the Falcons.
6: Even though Michael Penix was impressive, I'm going to have to go with Baltimore. I like their roster.
5: Well, they don't have Lamar in there, Jack.
6: I like their roster.
5: Come on, I got
6: like
5: the Falcons. Roster, their running game, Bijan Robinson's running like crazy. Here's the game of the week. Monday night, the Bills at the Ravens.
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20: This hour from Town Hall, I'm John Scott. The first Atlantic hurricane of the year, Isaias, made landfall yesterday along Florida's western panhandle. Lisa Taylor with the very latest.
21: The storm knocked down trees, damaged homes, and flooded streets in parts of Florida, Georgia, and Alabama. Forecasters say flash flooding, heavy rain, high winds, and possible tornadoes could be a problem throughout the day as the storm system makes its way toward the mid-Atlantic.
20: In Florida, Santa Rosa County Sheriff Bob Johnson says just because the storm has passed, does not mean all the hazards are gone.
22: Be very careful. Don't go outside unless you have to right now. We're going to get to you. We're going to clear the roads and let the professionals from FPL get in there and take care of business.
20: After the storm made landfall, Sheriff Johnson says conditions deteriorated to the point where emergency services had to be suspended, except for one urgent call.
22: The only call we responded to was one where right during the height of the storm, a tree fell on a trailer, trapping a family of five, including children. And the deputies, even though they knew they didn't have to go, they volunteered and went out in the middle of the storm and rescued all five and brought them back to the office for safekeeping.
20: Santa Rosa County Sheriff Bob Johnson. Katie Zachariah is the new White House press secretary.
21: President Trump confirmed the move to reporters on Friday after posting on Truth Social that Zachariah has an unblemished record of support and has been a loyal and brilliant supporter right from the beginning.
23: So that's right. Katie is going to be the press secretary. She's a friend of most of you. I know she likes people. She likes all of you, actually. I don't know if that's good or bad, but we just hired a new press secretary.
21: She currently serves as senior communications advisor to Truth Social and briefly worked at the Department of Homeland Security. She's also a lawyer and conservative commentator. Zachariah succeeds Caroline Leavitt, who left the position in August. I'm Lisa Taylor.
20: More on these stories from townhall.com.
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20: Starbucks reported to be considering a potential takeover of Chipotle Mexican Grill. That's according to the Financial Times, which says the coffee giant recently worked with advisors on a proposed effort to unite the two chains.
1: Starbucks buying Chipotle would basically create the third or fourth largest restaurant company in the world.
20: Jonathan Mays, editor-in-chief of Restaurant Business Magazine, says such a deal would reunite Starbucks CEO with the burrito chain he headed for 6 years.
1: Brian Nickel is the one that is almost certainly driving this because he is seen under the hood at Chipotle. He knows what's there, and he seems to believe that these two concepts would work well under the same roof.
20: In consumer news, a free market think tank says credit card fees are not a major driver of high gas prices and argues that fuel taxes have a much bigger impact. News and analysis at townhall.com. Murder-suicide in Erie, Pennsylvania. The suspected shooter is dead. Earlier reports had 9 people were killed. That was not confirmed. New York State prosecutors say they don't want to end their prosecution of Luigi Mangione just because he pleaded guilty to federal charges. Mangione is supposed to stand trial in Manhattan State Court this fall. That was for the murder of a health insurance CEO. But that was permanently postponed after his guilty plea on federal stalking charges. Powerful 7.7 magnitude earthquake hit Panama.
2: The quake that struck shortly after noon on Friday was centered about 100 miles southeast of Panama City and was followed by several strong aftershocks. NBC News says buildings were damaged by the quake. President Jose Raul Moreno said some roads had, quote, completely collapsed. There have been no reports of fatalities. I'm Jim Forbes.
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0: good morning, happy Saturday. Shane Koenig is on assignment. I am Jeff Rich, and this is the Saturday show here on Sports Byline. I have to admit, folks, that I have been a one-trick pony this week. I have followed Major League Baseball and very little else. I did, if you listened to us, Daniel and I, and Daniel's here with me, on Monday and Tuesday night, I did call the 0-4 games. I've got, I'm 1-0 right now. I had the Bucks over Dallas. It was an embarrassing effort by the Dallas Cowboys, if you ask a guy in the tunnel at the Jerry Dome. And what else we got? We got the 0-4, the battle of 0-4 in the AFC South between the Texans and the Titans. And Daniel, who am I leaving out? Oh, it's the Chargers. I think the Chargers are going to lose. So we got that to look forward to. Of course, we've got our NLCS all set up. Very little work needed to be done. The Braves forced a game 4 with Los Angeles, the Brewers, and the Padres. It was over just as soon as it had started. And, we had the fans not keeping their hands to themselves, and I don't really care for the way that the internet has said that they got payback for the Jeffrey Mayer ball back in 96. I think that justice was served, and maybe it wasn't served enough. I thought that was it Páez that hit the deep ball, and they put him back on second base, but they still allowed the run to score. Regardless, Tampa wins the game 4-3. They advance, and they await the winner of the Guardians and the Chicago White Sox. Game 5 doesn't sound as compelling as Game 7, but it is a winner-go-home for both teams in Cleveland. Chicago got out to a 2-0 lead in this series, taking it home, had to win one of the two games, and really, they had to win one of three, so they still have a chance on Saturday night here. But we'll get into all of that. Daniel, are you going to get to bed early enough tonight that you won't be cranky buds tomorrow?
1: No, I'll be cranky, but I'll get an Irish coffee going at about 6:30. So,
0: all right. And then you got kickoff with the Jaguars in their adopted home over in London. All right, this is the Saturday show. It's the Sports Byline Broadcast Network. Daniel Ogden, Jeff Rich, and we'll be right back.
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2: Welcome back, everyone. It is the Saturday show. Jeff Rich and Shane Koenig. Shane Koenig out this week. We'll catch up with Shane again next week when we'll have a pretty good idea of who is going to play for the hunk of metal in Major League Baseball. This is how it sets up. You got the Brewers and the Dodgers, which is very chalky on the National League side, and because you have the 1 and 2 seeds, so wild card, you had, let's see, who won on the road? The Braves held serve at home against the Phillies. The Cubs lost to the Padres. The White Sox, I don't even want to call it an upset, but it was a 6-3, and the 6 prevailed. And then the Yankees held serve at home. And all of those teams that won in the wild card, with the exception of the White Sox, they are on the couch right now, while the Brewers, Rays, and Dodgers have all advanced to their respective league championship series. And then the result that we await on Saturday night is Cleveland and the Chicago White Sox. That game will be played in Cleveland. And I'm going to tell you, folks, I think that both bullpens are gassed. I think that it's going to be a high-scoring affair. I don't believe that Gavin Williams is wasted based on the, 15, 20 pitches that he had to throw in the ninth inning. And if you're Stephen Vogt, you got to get to game five. You can't think about game five until you've won game four. And yes, a 9-4 lead going into the ninth is a game that you shouldn't have to exhaust your closer. You shouldn't have to exhaust your game five starter. And I don't think either was the case. I think that Cade Smith is going to come out in game five, and I think that he'll be fine if they can get to that moment. On the other side, you've got Sean Burke, and Will Venables has just gone with this opener strategy virtually the whole series. And I think that if the White Sox were to prevail on Saturday night in Cleveland, and there's no reason to believe that they can't win a win-or-go-home game in Cleveland after they won the first two. They beat Cleveland head-to-head in 13 games. Yes, it was, I believe it was 7-6 in the season series, but this is a team that, has been able to go out there and beat the Guardians on the home, on the road, and, at Guaranteed Rate Field. On the other side, Cleveland has just kind of shown that tenacity the last three seasons, really, by advancing past Detroit in 2024 to play the Yankees, relatively tough. They didn't force a seventh game or anything. I think that they went down in six. My memory shot, Daniel. They could have gotten swept in 2024. But nonetheless, Cleveland is not really out until that 10 count happens. I think that the bats are waking up. I think that if Jose Ramirez decided that he's got another, 14 games in him this season after a really rough season at the plate, dealt with the injury, I think that a lot of it was in his head, and I think that down 2-0, he's just kind of, feet to the fire, and he's definitely responded there. Cleveland's his pitching's been outstanding, but in both games that they won in this series, they've scored 9 runs, probably didn't need all of them. but the offense has been their strength, and they're a team that is really heralded more so for their pitching than their offense. In fact, their offense is oftentimes laughable, but if you get DeWater active, but Sonic continues to be the way that he was, and you could put that anchor on Jose Ramirez and Joe Adell, they could score the runs. It's just, do they have the arms to get across the finish line? I don't think that you can really speculate where they're going to be with Tampa should they win this game on Saturday. But I think it's a coin flip. I really do. I don't think that there's a home field advantage. I don't think that either – I think both pitching staffs are gassed. And I think that Chicago's got the edge on offense. So Cleveland's going to need to put a little bit extra into their effort to advance to the ALCS, which would make it very chalky. It'd be 1-2-1 versus 2 and 1 versus 2 on the AL and the NL side.
3: Yeah, am I misremembering, or didn't last year like two or three of the teams that had byes lost?
2: We had ended up with Toronto.
3: I feel like it was like the teams that played in the first round last year all won, and then the argument became like that they had too long of a layoff for the teams that had byes, or something along those lines. Or was that 2 years ago?
2: I'm so stuck at the moment.
3: It's just interesting, it's come full circle now, the other way around. So I've always thought that argument was an interesting one, because you really can go both ways. I mean, the rest obviously is great, but at the same time, like, if you're not hitting, it feels like maybe Cleveland finally, like, their bats have woken up, but the first couple games, it looked like they had a long layoff.
2: It's possible. I think that the White Sox had a little bit of momentum going into game one. Cleveland did finish down the stretch. Where they had the Red Sox. Those were must-win games. And then against Kansas City on the road, and so they hadn't really played since that last Saturday. So, yeah, they had a full week off. Let's try to get to the 2025 playoff bracket here. And my computer is just doing whatever the heck that it wants to do here. Bracket.
3: Sounds like it's a computer here. Buy one.
2: Yeah. Oh, there we go. 2025. Dodgers doing the World Series in 7. The league championship series, we don't want that. We want to go back to the wild card. Detroit advanced. Seattle beat them. Yankees advanced. Toronto beat them. We might need to look at 2024 here. The Cubs advanced over the Padres, so we have the same wild card series, and the Brewers beat them, and LA had the bye, so maybe it was 2024. Let's take a look back at 2024. While we're doing that, on the other side, Atlanta took care of Philadelphia, and that series did go 3. And they were kind of the team that was forgotten in the National League. And, they definitely got some pop. They've definitely got some pitching. But I think that they ran into, a buzzsaw with the Dodgers. And, the Padres just, they couldn't get any footing against the Brewers. So I wasn't really surprised on that side of things.
3: Very disappointing. If you're a Braves fan, got to be very disappointing with the way Acuna played in the playoffs.
2: Okay, I'll accept that. And there's all kinds of excuses out there that they're not authoritative against him. But, it goes back to when he first came up and he was wearing the cap backwards, and he garnered criticism, and it was like, okay, boomer, grow up, grandpa, get over it. I think that set the tone that he was going to do what he wanted. And I don't know if, I'm not there. I don't really know what happens in the clubhouse with the Atlanta Braves, throughout the course of 162-game season. But I've seen this movie play with Cleveland, with Francisco Lindor and Jose Ramirez and Edwin Encarnacion, where you've got one of the best offensive teams of all time, and you know you're not getting it from you know those who you expect to produce. So I'm kind of a no comment on that one. I guess I would say, looking back at 2024, I'm gonna try to confirm or shame you here, Daniel. The Cleveland had the bye and they advanced. New York had the bye and they advanced. New York had the bye and they advanced in 2024. We might need to go a little further back to find the year that you were speaking on. All right, when we come back, we'll look at what's happening on Saturday in the college football world. Daniel Ogden and Jeff Rich, this is the Sports Byline Broadcast Network, and we'll be right back.

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Welcome back. It is the Saturday show here on the Sports Byline Podcast Network. We tip our hat to our co-host, Shane Koenig. He is off, we say on assignment, but I'll just say he's enjoying his Indigenous Peoples Day weekend. And because we're a radio show and not a TV show or a website, I'm going to say Columbus Day weekend. But I digress. We have college football on our minds, and in the world of college football, we've got some games of note occurring. I don't think that we had a whole lot going on with the early week games. Troy over Southern Miss, Jacksonville State edges out DeKalb State, Florida International takes down New Mexico State, and then on Thursday, Texas San Antonio over USF, 31-24. Liberty over Sam Houston. Western Kentucky over Missouri State. South Alabama over Arkansas State. And your finals, we got Louisville over Florida State. Iowa big over Washington. They bounce back from their loss to Ohio State. Pac-12 after dark. Wyoming edges out San Jose State in overtime, 16-13. Utah State over Washington State, 17-16. And BYU after their sluggish win in Fort Worth last week, they come back and they knock off Iowa State 24-10. So that's a up for the day ahead of us. Going on right now, we got A&M versus Missouri. We got the Arizona Wildcats at West Virginia. Oklahoma State hosting Central Florida. Pittsburgh, ranked 25th, hosting Wake Forest. And I haven't checked in on this game, but let's see if Wake Forest is just, pardon me, Pittsburgh's hosting North Carolina. Wake Forest is at NC State, and this is where I get to make my joke about how much they slaughtered Stanford. Stanford's got to be the worst team in the ACC this year, unless there's somebody that I'm majorly overlooking. But they've just looked awful. They've played some decent competition, but last Friday, I think that it was 57-3 last time I checked in. So they suck. Indiana at Nebraska. This is my this is an upset that I was calling during the week. For all I know, you know, half hour into action on Saturday, the Hoosiers could be up 47-0. But I've been convinced that Nebraska's been okay this season. Not world beaters, but the type of team that can catch a vulnerable Indiana. I think that we might have even labeled this as a trap game during the week. A little later on, we've got Ole Miss at Vanderbilt. I don't know. I just feel like the anti-Lane sentiment has everybody kind of pulling for Ole Miss this season. Vanderbilt, that could definitely be a trap game. Number one Texas playing Oklahoma at the Cotton Bowl I think it's the Texas State Fair at the fairgrounds there where the Cotton Bowl resides. That's a bucket list item for me. I don't know how you feel about must see college football games in general, but I feel like if you're a college football fan, as long as this game gets played at the Cotton Bowl, it's got to be a bucket list item. Unless you've got something against this part of the country.

0: history to see, see half the stadium burnt orange, half the stadium in crimson and cream. There, I think that this is a game that if you have the means, you should try to go see it at some point in your life. Daniel, thoughts on Texas and Oklahoma? Not so much this year's battle, because Oklahoma's lost to Michigan. They've lost some games that I don't think that they should have lost if they are truly like the brand that Oklahoma is supposed to be. Texas is number one in the country, but I don't know that they're the best team in the SEC this season. But on the whole, Red River shootout. What are your thoughts on that?
1: Yeah, I think, first off, Michigan, I mean, I think they just suck, to be 100% honest. So that I'm, not too surprised about. I think Oklahoma kind of sucks too.
0: Michigan beat Oklahoma, right?
1: I don't know. I mean, he's been pretty unimpressive, don't you think?
0: Oh, for sure. The team on the whole has been unimpressive.
1: Yeah. So, but those types of games are always dangerous. Especially like I don't think that Texas is necessarily. Should be the number one team in the country. I mean, I understand why they are, but, like, I haven't been that impressed by them.
0: Yeah.
1: Have you? I feel like every time I watch those games, I'm like, I don't... Like, Manning maybe makes four or five good plays, and beyond that, it's kind of like they just sort of survive.
0: Yeah, if Manning was the quarterback for Michigan, I think that they would have the same record as they do now.
1: Yeah, I agree. Totally.
0: How about just the tradition of this game being played at a neutral site every year?
1: I mean, those are the types of things that make college football great. Whether it's that game, Army-Navy, anything that's just tradition is, like, I always fully enjoy. I even remember just playing NCAA football, even when it was, like, a stupid, we were talking about last week with Michigan and Minnesota, even when it's, like, a stupid, and that's a little different because they don't, it's never a neutral site game, but the little brown jug, like, just stupid trophies like that and traditions. I think that's the type of thing that makes college football great.
0: Yeah, like Ohio State plays Illinois for the Illibuck, which is just a turtle. It's like a ceramic turtle. But the brown jug, there's one game that's like a rusty old toolbox trophy, which is really weird because, it doesn't seem like something that you want to play for. But I saw it suggested out there on the interwebs that every game should have a trophy. It doesn't matter if it's, if it's Kent State versus San Jose State. There should be a trophy on hand for that game. And it gets a little bit into the participation trophy conversation. But I don't think that it's quite there. What else we have going on? We got Houston going to Manhattan. That game's going to be on Fox. Notre Dame's hosting Stanford. That game's actually going to be on NBC, but I think that it really should have to go to, like, Peacock or the ACC network. Duke and Georgia Tech, got a couple unranked teams there. Big battle in the Big Ten out in Eugene, UCLA at Oregon. I'm not really sold on either of these teams. I saw UCLA struggle a little bit with Cal until JKS started throwing the ball to the UCLA defenders, and Oregon's got that black eye of a loss to Oklahoma State on their hands. We got Tennessee at Arkansas. That game will be on the SEC network. Ohio State relegated to the Big Ten network to play against Maryland. I think Maryland's going to score a few touchdowns here. I expect kind of not quite the and it's so hard to say this about a 31-14 game, but I don't expect this to be a complete boat race for Ohio State. I think that they're still trying to figure some things out as they get into, you know, as they prepare for the gauntlet of their schedule, where they're going to play Oregon and they're going to play Penn State and they're going to play a tough Minnesota team. So I feel like Ohio State is still kind of in cupcake mode, preseason mode, if you will. LSU at Kentucky. Again, anti-Lane sentiment. I want Ole Miss to win, and I want LSU to lose. And I think that that potential lurks with Kentucky hosting LSU. Kentucky and Alabama was supposed to be a big game, and Alabama just kind of shut that conversation down real early in that one. But I feel at home, Kentucky, they can get redemption for what they were unable to do against Alabama. And speaking of Alabama, game of the week, obviously, Georgia at Alabama. This one going to be 4:30 Pacific time on ABC, and neither team has lost, but I am going to say I've been more impressed with Georgia, and I've been impressed with both of them. I've just been overly impressed with the way that Georgia has just been able to go out there and smoke every team that they've played so far. So it's 2 versus 6, and even on the road, I am going with the number 2 Bulldogs. Rose Bowl of years past, USC at Penn State. I think this could be a tough one for USC. Penn State hasn't really looked the part, but that's kind of irrelevant to me at this point. Number 12, Utah hosting Kansas, and Boise State at Fresno State will be among the two games for Pac-12 after dark. You do have Pac-12 Hawaii visiting Arizona State as they look to get it back together after just being crushed at home by Baylor in probably the worst game that I've seen ASU play in about 5 years. All right, we're going to take a quick break. We're going to say hello to everybody listening to us on the AFN. And Daniel and I will get into a little bit of NFL when we come back. It's the Sports Byline Broadcast Network, and we will be right back.
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0: All right, everybody, welcome back. It is the Saturday show here on Sports Byline, and we are going to look at Week 5 here in the NFL. And, Daniel, as I go through these matchups, give me one player that you expect to have a big fantasy impact in these games, and who you're leaning towards. I will set it up by telling you Philadelphia versus, actually, let's go back to Tampa versus Dallas. I want to ask you, what's wrong with the Dallas Cowboys this season?
1: Their defense stinks, and I think the one thing that I've noticed is Dak really, I don't know the right way to describe it, but it just never seems like he can throw a receiver open. He can only throw to an open receiver, if that makes sense, when I'm watching him play.
0: Yeah. And, you know, Dallas has always, you know, I think set him up in the best position to win. He won't lose you many games, but I'm kind of on that same page with you. Philadelphia versus Jacksonville, you're going to wake up at 6:30 on the West Coast to watch your Jaguars play. But I got to ask, what's wrong with the Philadelphia Eagles this season?
1: I don't know. They just seem broken, but it is very worrisome to me. It feels like a major trap game, especially with Houston looming and all the injuries that they have. It just feels like a very dangerous situation for them to kind of be walking into.
0: Okay. I've got the Jaguars in this one, but I'm not a nervous Nelly of a fan, so I completely understand. Chicago at Green Bay, before we get into this one, let's pour one out for Coach Ditka. When I came into watching sports, it was 1985. It was squarely 1985. Murray Kozar making his debut for the Cleveland Browns. George Brett and Brent Saberhagen leading the Royals to the 1985 World Series crown in the Battle of Missouri. And not a lot of bad. Like, I knew of Larry Bird, and, you know, we had the Cavaliers games on, and I knew of Magic Johnson, of course, and Michael. I think that was a year that Michael made a big impact at the All-Star game. But I'm firmly in remembrance of the Miami Dolphins with Dan Marino, the Super Bowl Shuffle, Ditka's Bears, you know, arguably Buddy Ryan's defense on that Bears team. But what a contributor to the National Football League, both as a player and as a coach, and later on with ESPN in broadcasting. Really a, you know, one of the trailblazers in the game. I had something like a 9-2 record against the Green Bay Packers. Keeping in mind, the Packers sucked. Like almost until Brett Favre kind of came along in the mid-90s, but which, you know, doesn't overlap with Ditka. They're at Green Bay. Green Bay is going to do a little tribute for him because I don't think that he's just a Chicago guy as much as he is, you know, this big NFL personality. That said, I think that the Bears, not just because of Ditka, just because the Green Bay Packers are a mess. Dare I say, the Green Bay Packers, what's wrong with the Green Bay Packers this season?
1: Man, I don't know. They're also broken. It's there's been a bunch of teams where they just look terrible, but I can't really, like, put my finger on what they're exactly, like, is making them so terrible.
0: Okay. Let me go back to Jacksonville and Philly. Fantasy football impact. Who do you expect to have a big game between these two teams?
1: I mean, that's a great question. The Jags are tough because it could be anybody on any given week. I think maybe this is the week that Tutin breaks a long one. He broke a couple long ones last week, and he got screwed on terrible penalty calls. So maybe this is the week that the fantasy owners finally can stop complaining about him having to share carries.
0: Okay. Chicago and Green Bay. I would go with the Bears defense in this one.
1: Yeah, I could see that. Although I still don't think their defense is that great. But
0: the Packers are broken.
1: You know, I don't know. I think maybe this is a good week for Loveland. I think he finally got like six catches last week after kind of a slow start to the season. So maybe it's time for him to finally get a touchdown.
0: Who's starting for Chicago? Is Badgett starting again?
1: I believe so.
0: Okay. Battle of 0-4. I'm not going to bother asking you. We don't have enough time to go into what's wrong with either one of these teams. But fantasy impact player in this game?
1: I think Tank Dell is back. Okay. Anybody that's risky enough to start him in his first game back, I'm pretty sure he'll have a touchdown. They're going to want to get him a touchdown.
0: Okay. Who gets off the Schneid?
1: Texans. I mean, I still think they're a pretty decent team. I'm still worried about them, to be honest.
0: Okay. Cincinnati at Miami. Miami's actually won a game this year because I don't mention them amongst my 0-4. Am I mistaken about that?
1: I don't think they won. Who did they beat?
0: Okay.
1: They lost to the Raiders. They lost to the Niners. They lost to the Vikings last week. Did they win a game? Did they play like the Cardinals and beat them or something? I don't think so.
0: Dolphins
1: are 0-4.
0: Okay. So I expect them to stay 0-4 too.
1: Yeah, they play Cincinnati. They're not gonna. Cincinnati should win that. Although I have to say, because I'm sort of forced to watch Bengals games with my best friend's girlfriend being from Cincy. And he had like 420 yards or whatever last week, but Burrow looks pretty awful this season to start the year.
0: Of course, I predicted him to be the MVP. I predicted the Bengals to win the AFC North, and I still think they're the best team. But like it's like you said, Burrow hasn't looked good at all. He gave away that Pittsburgh game a couple weeks ago. And then Vegas. At New England, I think that the Raiders are fairly legitimate. I think the Patriots are pretenders. Who you like in fantasy football in this matchup?
1: Brock Bowers.
0: Yeah, I like that. I think that the best tight end in the matchup is almost the default on this line of questioning. First place Minnesota Vikings go down to the Superdome and face Tyler Show and company. What are you looking at here as far as fantasy value?
1: Chris Olave has been having a pretty good year. It seems like he's got a good connection with him. I still think it's a little weird when you see him wearing the Guardian cap, but whatever.
0: Yeah. I've been reading up. You know, there's some medical studies that say that those Guardian caps are nothing more than virtue signaling. I don't really have. I'm not a doctor. I don't do any research on this stuff, so I don't really know what to say. I just thought that was kind of interesting because I think one thing we can all agree on is that they look ridiculous. But if they were actually, protecting the brain, I would buy in a little bit more, and I'd say, hey, maybe everybody should wear them, but, no. Cleveland at the Jets, I think it's a trap game for the Browns. The potential of them going to 4-1, I think Browns fans are on edge whether they're ready to buy into this team or not. Geno Smith and the New York Jets, you know, I like them with Breece Hall for years, just as far as being able to keep up on the offensive side of the ball. They gave away a lot, you know, at the trade time last year, so that and in the offseason. So I don't buy into the Jets, but I think they could beat Cleveland at home. I'd probably go with a Cleveland offensive player like Harold Fannin if this was up to me. But, you know, you could – Denzel Boston's always, you know, a couple of catches away from really lighting it up. Where are you looking here?
1: Well, I play Fannin, like, pretty much every week, so I hope that's right.
0: He just scores touchdowns.
1: Maybe finally have a little bit of a breakout game, especially if they can, like, you know, get a lead, play with the lead against kind of a, you know, I don't think they're awful, but not necessarily a good team.
0: The Jets?
1: Yeah, like, I think they're not completely terrible. Like, you know, I don't have them down with, like, Dolphins, Titans range, but they're like just one step above that. But I think it'd be a good game for, it's kind of a get right game for Judkins.
0: Okay, Colts at Pittsburgh. Who you got to win the game, and who'd you like to start if you got him?
1: Probably the Colts, and since they have no receivers, Jonathan Taylor or Tyler Warren.
0: No, of course, of course. I mean, Jonathan Taylor, it doesn't matter who they're playing. That's an automatic start. Giants in Washington. Now, I said that one of these teams was going to break through in the NFC East. Thus far, it's been the Giants, but I think that they're pretty big frauds when you look at the quality of their wins. As much as I like Jameis Winston's personality, you know, seeing him as a quarterback is a little bit scary. Is Mariota back, or are we going to be looking at the guy whose name we can't say?
1: I don't even know. That's how little I care about that game, to be 100% honest.
0: is there anyone on the field for either team that you would play?
1: I guess, like, if you have him on your team, if he even plays, I know he didn't play last week, but McLaurin, you would kind of have to play. Beyond that, I don't think so.
0: All right, Denver at the winless L.A. Chargers. I like Denver in this game. I think that that'd probably be the consensus. Player to play, though.
1: R.J. Harvey has been playing pretty well the past couple weeks. I'm kind of interested, though, to see, like, I could see this being a bit of a trap game for Denver where the Chargers end up getting their first win, especially with all the kind of pomp and circumstance they've had this week with the stupid play calling stuff and, you know, Webb, and now Peyton's calling the plays again and all that. So, I could see this being a game where the Chargers randomly win.
0: Understood. Understood. Detroit at Arizona. I mean, I got to default to Trey McBride in this game. I don't play fantasy football, but I just think that if the Cardinals get anything going with Jacoby Brissett, they call him Brisket on X, so I've got to watch the way that I say his name. Detroit has looked completely underwhelming, and the Dan Campbell questions are certainly coming out. I think that Arizona, by way of home field advantage, finds a way to win this game. But fantasy player between the Lions and the Cardinals?
1: I'll go with two. I'll go Sam LaPorta for the Lions, and I'll go with Michael Wilson for the Cardinals.
0: All right, that's a good pick. That's a good pick. Perhaps a preview of the NFC Championship, Niners at Sea Chickens.
1: I think this will be the game. He's been kind of like not using McCaffrey workload-wise a ton this year. I think this will be the game where he goes to McCaffrey 25 to 30 times and really leans in on him. So I'll go McCaffrey, and then pretty obvious you'd play him anyway, no matter what. But I think Smith and Jigba is going to have a pretty good big game, especially with Niners. I believe Siegel is out, and I think Upton Stout's out. So two of their starting DBs being out, that doesn't bode well.
0: Baltimore, Atlanta. I like Zay Flowers in the fantasy game. I'm going to pick the Falcons at home.
1: Yeah, Falcons, especially with Lamar being out, and the Falcons' offense looks like it's rolling. Kind of reminds me of that year where Stefanski took over in Cleveland a little bit, right?
0: Yeah, I've been saying that all year. You know, he's got some question marks at quarterback, has a good run game, has a good defense. So, and then Buffalo and the Rams, I think you play Puka, I think you play Josh Allen, and I like the Rams in that one.
1: Same. We'll throw it to go with that.
0: All right, we'll throw it to a break. On the other side, we'll wrap it up and say goodbye. Sports Overnight America. We'll be right back.
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0: Day to Gene Tenence, Brett Favre, Dale Earnhardt Jr., Troy Tulowitzki, and Andrew McCutchen. We've got Game 5 in the ALDS. Tampa awaits the winner of Gavin Williams going for the Guardians, Sean Burke starting for Will Venable's White Sox. Sunday, we've got Tarek Skubal. The Brewers are undecided. And on Monday in Game 2 of the NLCS, we'll get Yoshinobu Yamamoto against an undecided, to-be-determined pitcher for Pat Murphy and the Milwaukee Brewers. ALCS action at Tampa. That will be the late game, and it will feature the winner of Guardians White Sox versus Tampa. Pitching is completely undecided at this point. Enjoy the day of college football. Enjoy the Major League Baseball playoffs. And we kick off the NBA season just 2 days from now. So we'll talk about that as that starts up.
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13: News this hour from Town Hall. I'm John Scott. Storm weather continuing from Isaias. Lisa Taylor has the latest.
14: The National Hurricane Center says Isaias can be expected to produce rainfall totals of 4 to 8 inches across parts of Florida, southern Alabama, and southwest Georgia through the weekend. Some areas could see up to 15 inches.
13: And at least two deaths blamed on that storm, which knocked down trees, damaged homes, and flooded streets in parts of Florida, Georgia, and Alabama before weakening into a post-tropical cyclone as it moved inland. Forecasters say flash flooding, heavy rain, high winds, and possible tornadoes could be a problem throughout the day as the storm system makes its way toward the mid-Atlantic. In Florida, Santa Rosa County Sheriff Bob Johnson says his deputies raced to the rescue of five people that were trapped in a trailer by a fallen tree. It happened during the height of the storm, with emergency services temporarily suspended and the deputies volunteering to go out on that call despite the danger. President Trump canceling plans to attend Saturday's football game between Alabama and Georgia in Tuscaloosa. The president said on Truth Social the first responders need to be able to focus on response to a hurricane instead of security. The United States sanctioning the International Criminal Court, accusing the global court of unjustly pursuing war crimes cases against Israel, American service members in the Trump administration. Mitch McCann has more.
15: Essentially, these sanctions will stop American businesses doing any business with the International Criminal Court. It will also allow the U.S. to seize any assets of the ICC that are here in the U.S. And the U.S. has already sanctioned 17 of the ICC's judges and officials.
13: And ICE has started a 45-day enforcement surge in California. It's Operation Safe California. 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
16: 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Meanwhile, the Iran conflict is driving energy costs higher, and American consumers are footing the bill. 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
13: President Trump touting the installation of a 13-foot Christopher Columbus statue on the White House grounds.
17: Trump hosted an event Friday celebrating the Monday holiday, which is also known as Indigenous Peoples Day. Trump said he resurrected Christopher Columbus, adding he's back to where he should be. He also praised Italian Americans, highlighting members of the community like Supreme Court Justice Samuel Alito, Hollywood icon Sylvester Stallone, and baseball legend the late Joe DiMaggio. I'm Wendy Swanson.
13: The two candidates for California governor disagree on a lot of issues, but they're both against the billionaire tax. Republican Steve Hilton and Democrat Xavier Becerra are both urging voters to choose no on Proposition 40. If passed, it would levy a one-time 5% tax on the assets of Californians worth at least $1 billion. Hilton says California has a spending problem, not a revenue problem, and should focus more on eliminating wasteful spending. News at townhall.com. This past week, President Trump honored tech leaders and scientists at the Golden Age of Innovation Summit in Washington. The president says the U.S. has been a leader and scientific innovation since the beginning.
18: For 250 years, the United States has led the world in innovation and transformed the lives of countless people using science and technology.
13: He lists a series of American scientific accomplishments.
18: We tamed electricity, invented the light bulb, developed the airplane, harnessed the atom, unleashed the power of personal computers, created the internet.
13: The president awarded Elon Musk and other American innovators the nation's highest honors for scientific and technological achievement. Other honorees include Google co-founder Sergey Brin and NVIDIA CEO Jensen Huang. More on these stories at townhall.com.
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24: You know, I can almost hear Hank Williams Jr. singing. Are you ready for some really slow ladder climbing? That's right. Men and women slowly stretching up with their arms to paw at a briefcase in the air. It's money in the bank time. You know, I know people make jokes about CM Punk and Kevin Owens, others being in the match, but look, I do think WWE is trying to focus on younger talent lately. Same for AEW. We'll talk about that coming up. SmackDown. Danhausen has an evil detector. Probably could have used that a couple years ago at WWE. Never mind. Probably goes through a lot of batteries, too. Is Danhausen done? Maybe. I don't know. Seems... I don't know. We'll see. We'll talk about that. Plus, overnight, Will Ospreay shows up in New Japan as the build to Wrestle Kingdom continues and King of Pro Wrestling. Brett Baker showing up at Arena Mexico next week. At least that's what Persephone promises. Plus, we got House of Glory, Max Caster in TNA tomorrow. WWE ID seems to be worse than that ID I tried to pass off to get into bars my freshman year in college. Are you dealing with Isaias? I know he's been downgraded from a hurricane, but I hope you're doing as well as you can. And even though he's weakened, you know, I've covered a number of severe weather incidents in my broadcasting career. Even after things have been weakened, the aftermath, flooding and things can be just as damaging. So please, by all means, stay safe. Got some special birthdays. We'll talk about so many things. And I'll tell you what. There's some definite improvements.

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4: Wrestling's live in Jim Valley. A very happy birthday to our own Vinny V, Vincent Vera. Also celebrating a birthday today, AEW's Tony Khan, who's 44 years old. So happy birthday to both of those gentlemen. Overnight, New Japan in Nagata, Will Ospreay made a surprise appearance at the Road to King of Pro Wrestling. The Unbound Company of Ghetto, Jeff Cobb, Oscar, and Udo Ice defeated United Empire's team, Callan Newman, Great O'Connor, Nare, and Zane J. But after the match, as they're all facing off, holding up belts and things, Ospreay's music hits. He shows up and faces off against Udo Ice, while Nare and O'Connor face off against Jeff Cobb. It was cool. It was, you know, what a surprise. You know what I mean? That part of the tour is, you know, it's not a big building. It's like 1,500 people. And to see Ospreay come out is pretty cool. So, no surprise at King of Pro Wrestling on the 12th, Monday. It's going to be Ospreay, Hanare, and Okan defending the never six-man titles against the Knockout Brothers and Jeff Cobb. So that's King of Pro Wrestling in Raigoku, September 12th. So, I mean, that's a pretty big show. You got Yota Tsuji defending his title against Oiwa. You got Junior title, Ryo versus Robbie Eagles. You know, I got my notes here. And of course, as you know, Yo spells his name in all caps, but I'm so used to seeing Ring of Honor, I almost said Y-O-H. Sorry about that. Anyway, Yo versus Robbie Eagles. Shota Umino versus Gabe Kidd for the global title. Aaron Wolf versus Fujita, Takeshita, and Toriano. That's a tag team. Versus Ren Narita and Shun Skywalker, plus three more matches. That's a pretty solid show. That could be really good. House of Glory overnight, last night. Hog Salvation, which is not Easter. The results from the NYC Arena in Jamaica, New York. And it was on streaming on their YouTube channel. So the House of Glory Crown Jewel Championship, Amazing Red, defeated Marcus Mathers to retain the title. Motor City Machine Guns defeated the Miracle Generation of Dustin Waller and Kylan King. Darren Richardson defeated Smiley. The main event, Midas Black and Jay Lyon, defeated the Skywalkers, Jody Aura and Raheem Royal. Six-way scramble match was won by Montekia, not Parquet. And it's an old, but you gotta be old for that one. Malakai Black and Zelina defeated Leo Rush and Shotzi Blackheart. And Tommaso Ciampa defeated Charles Mason. Zelina, by the way, she's going by Zelina now. Zelina with an X, did an interview saying that fans did not pick up on her character work while she was in WWE because it was ahead of its time, pointing out that she had different hair and costumes and colors for different days and different reasons. And look, with all due respect to Zelina, and I'm sure she did, and I'm sure fans didn't pick up on it, myself included. I mean, WWE fans have been trained that if the announcers don't point it out, or if it doesn't have something to do with a feud or some storyline aspect, it didn't happen. And, I mean, I'm sorry that people didn't pick up on it. Maybe it's disappointing, but, I mean, that's just, for better or worse, that's just the way it is in WWE, so sorry. Arena Mexico, last night, CMLL. A lightning match. 48 years of Blue Panther. Blue Panther defeated Averno by disqualification. Two out of three fall match. You had Las Valentes, Hera and Olympia defeated Persephone and Arena Isis. And Persephone promises this coming Friday, week from yesterday, Britt Baker is coming to Arena Mexico. So maybe avenging that loss for Persephone and Reina Isis. Two out of three full match, Esfinge, Mascara Dorada, and Titan with K. Monito defeated Gran Guerrero, Stuka Jr., and Ultimo Guerrero with K. Malito, the little Red Devil. And the CMLL Amazonas Universal Championship Phase 2. Skady defeated India Sue. Kira Laharicha. Harochita, sorry. Tessa Blanchard. Gara Negra. La Magnifica. Luvia. Marcela. And Tabata. So, I mean, CMLL has been on fire lately. It's great. Love it. So we have Money in the Bank today, starting early, as a matter of fact. Pre-show is like at 4 p.m. Eastern, 1 Pacific, and then the show starts 8 p.m. Eastern, 3 Pacific. So kind of an afternoonish show for Indiana. But L.A. Knight did an interview where he admitted that fans are losing faith that he's going to ever be WWE champions. Talking to a platform called Metro in Louisiana, said, look, I'm not deaf. It's definitely not as big as it was when the hope was at its highest, but you can tell it's still there. People still want it. I'm just not sure they entirely believe it right now. And I get that. And then when asked what another loss would mean for his career, Knight said he was uncertain where he'd go next. And his quote was, that's a hell of a question. Because if I don't come out of this one with it, I really don't know where there is for me to go. And WWE always, with the pulse, finger on its pulse of the fans, as far as building faith in LA Knight and in that challenger, they announced LA Knight is kicking off Money in the Bank, challenging Roman Reigns. So fans, filled with hope and promise. And I don't know. Some people have speculated or thought that maybe 946 could come out and cost Roman Reigns the title. And I guess it's possible. But it really feels like the priority, and we've seen this before, that the priority is Dobo Femi. The priority is, you know, likely crowning him by defeating Roman at WrestleMania. And, like, again, we've seen this before with Sami Zayn in Montreal and other people, that's the priority, and anything else is just not. So, it's possible, but I'd be surprised, but I don't know. We shall see, but it just feels like, remember when they had the Royal Rumble, Bob Holly challenging Brock Lesnar, because the Royal Rumble is the big draw. This, unfortunately, kind of feels like that. And, I mean, I'm sure that LA Knight will look good, but Roman's the priority. I think Obafemi's the priority. But we shall see. Maybe we're far enough away from WrestleMania that they feel like it won't affect anything. Or maybe it'll just be a very quick reign and he'll win and then like, oh, boom, they're back and he loses. But I just feel like, you know, it's bad timing, not his night. We'll talk about Money in the Bank, SmackDown, Collision, all that fun stuff. Stand by, it's your family. Wrestling Observer Live.

0: 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I think when there's a crisis anywhere in the world, God wants us to be there, to care for those that are suffering.
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upgraded Tony Schiavone figure. Had to add my own beret. Can't see that on the YouTube channel. He wore a Raspberry Murray. Anyway, I wonder if he got that from Don Callis in his old Truth Commission costume. They had berets, right? I think so. Doesn't matter. Money in the Bank tonight. This afternoon, New Orleans, Louisiana, according to WrestleTix. There have been 12,282 tickets distributed. So, good for them. That's great. As far as Money in the Bank goes, let's run down the odds. Let's see here. Men's Money in the Bank ladder match. Braun Breaker, Trick Williams, Javon Evans, Penta, Kevin Owens, and CM Punk. Braun Breaker is a negative 200 favorite, followed by Penta and Owens at plus 200. Women's Money in the Bank ladder match. Lola Vice, Sal Ruka, Jason Jane, Last Legend, Tiffany Stratton, Roxanne Perez. And Perez is a negative 400 favorite. I thought her new gear, the light baby blue, that doesn't look anything like anyone wears in Judgment Day, was interesting, let's say. Obafemi versus Bronson Reed, he's a negative 400 favorite. Women's Championship, Stephanie Vacher defends against Liv Morgan and Becky Lynch. Triple threat, Vacher is a negative 400 favorite. And World Heavyweight Champion, Roman Reigns versus LA Knight is a negative 900 favorite. As I mentioned, pre-show's at 4 p.m. and 1 p.m. Pacific, PLE 6 p.m. Eastern, 3 Pacific. As far as predictions, I feel like every year they have a winner from Raw, they have a winner from SmackDown. Now, we'll get into it, but Braun Breaker appeared on SmackDown Friday night. So unless he's making the move to SmackDown, which maybe that was the start of it, perhaps it's like, I can see Roxanne winning, but, oh, you're very sweet, but I'm not sure about, you'd have two people from Raw winning. That doesn't seem right to me. So unless last night was a hint that Braun Breaker's going to SmackDown. Not sure who's winning what. Madcal, where I had your predictions up. Where'd they go? Let's see. Okay, there it is. His predictions from the chat. Roman retains. Stephanie retains. Braun wins the men's Money in the Bank. Roxanne turns babyface to win. And Bronson Obafemi and the Vision will interfere in that match. So, yeah, but I don't know. We'll talk about SmackDown, and I'll kind of give you my thoughts on Money in the Bank as well. So, as I mentioned, SmackDown last night opened up with the GMs talking about Crown Jewel, perhaps, and two heavyweight champions meeting together, which certainly seemed to allude to that. We'll see. Trick Williams also at the same time met backstage with Adam Pearce and Nick Aldis, but they were interrupted by Braun Breaker. Aldis and Pearce booked Williams versus Breaker as tonight's main event. Punk kicked off the show, promo previewing Money in the Bank while he was standing atop of a huge ladder. Like they always do. Like they always do. Owens joined him on top of the ladder. Said he would do anything to walk out of Money in the Bank with a briefcase and win the WWE title. Sami Zayn appeared, declared that no matter what happened, and Money in the Bank is still going to be WWE champion. And certainly feels like Punk and Owens are going to spin off and get in their own feud, and that's how they can lose Money in the Bank without losing any steam. Lash Legend, Jason Jane and Tiffany Stratton, part of the Money in the Bank, defeated Roxanne Perez, Lola Vice, and Sol Ruka. As I'm watching this match, first of all, Tiffany Stratton does not look like Tiffany Stratton anymore.

0: that looks like generic wrestling. She has kind of regular hair with ponytails in the back. She's wearing black. She's got some butterflies, but she looks nothing. She doesn't stand out in the least. And I was like, that is weird. So I feels like, for whatever reason, for a while now, Tiffany Stratton has kind of gone from the penthouse to the outhouse. She just is, she's not really a factor in this look. That's not going to help. Unless she's, like, she joining Judgment Day. She looked like she should be more Judgment Day than Roxanne Perez. I do want to say, Lash Legend, obviously, I think she looks very good. Her selling, that needs work. But her presence, confidence, she's wrestling like, you know, this big Amazonian giant woman, which she needs to do. And, to be honest, Stephen Borden could probably go in that direction more and not so many dives, in my opinion. But she's not quite there. JC Jane, she could certainly win. And Tiffany Stratton, yeah, I don't know about that. Obviously, people are picking Roxanne Perez, and she's ready. Lola Vice, Sol Ruka, I don't see them as quite ready yet. So I don't see them as winning. But I mean, Roxanne Perez makes the most sense with Judgment Day, with Liv. You know, Liv isn't too big. Roxanne isn't too big. So it kind of works. After the match, Lash laid out her tag team partners because it's every woman for herself at Money in the Bank. Backstage, this was weird. Nikki Bella told Chelsea Green that after she was done with Paige next week, she was coming for the WWE Women's Championship. And Nikki even said, it's going to be like your failed reality show career. And Nikki said that Chelsea's husband wants a real Nikki Bella. Maybe an action figure, but I don't know. This just feels, I don't know. It's always about getting laid, isn't it? With the women and their promos. Just, I don't know. And I know that Chelsea, I saw her on, what was it, Andy Cohen. She does want to do a reality show. She wants to do like a Dancing with the Stars kind of thing, but I don't know if they've mentioned it on television. So I wonder if, you know, people are confused by that watching it. Who knows? Now, they go over to the other side backstage. Jade Cargill, B-Fab, and Meechum are just putting the boots to Charlotte Flair. So Nick Aldis mentions Flair is now not medically cleared. With this in mind, Alexa Bliss, she goes and finds Tatum Paxley. She's going to be her partner against Fatal Influence for the women's tag titles later tonight. The MFTs of Tama Tonga and Tala Tonga defeated the War Raiders thanks to distractions and interference from Shinsuke Nakamura and Kiyoki. Kiyoki looks so small. I mean, Shinsuke's a tall guy, but he's very thin. And that stands out in WWE. But Kiyoki looks tiny, like he's in WWE, which we expected he would given the WWE presentation, but it's like, he's like Game Alito in WWE. Bob Nick Aldis told Finn Balor that he cannot face Gunther tonight because the Ring General was already booked for a match against Danhausen. And Danhausen has got a new device. It's an evil detector. And he detected evil in Finn Balor. If I'm bringing that thing backstage, an evil detector in WWE, and it picks up on Finn Balor as evil, you might want to go get that thing repaired. Of course, a few years ago, the thing would have gone through batteries like nobody's business. He's got an evil detector. Randy Orton told Nick Aldis he's just leaving. And like SmackDown, it's like it's the same plugged in segments, and it's just feels very similar every week. I mean, stories move forward, but at the same time, it feels like it's like the same show. Cody comes out, and guess what? He's mad. And every week it feels like Cody comes out, and it's like, oh, I don't usually yell, but today I'm mad. It's like, no, I'm pretty sure you do that every week. When you get jumped by your friends like Kevin Owens or Sami Zayn or Randy Orton kicked your head in, every time it's like, I don't usually come out here and get mad. No, you pretty much got that promo every week. So guess what? Cody Rhodes comes out, and he's mad. And he lays out The Miz and Kit Wilson were complaining because it was The Miz's birthday. And no one did anything for his birthday. Michael Cole did have a funny line. Kit Wilson had, like, shorts and a white button-up shirt. And Michael Cole said, why is Kit dressed like Angus Young from AC/DC? Very funny. Anyway, Cody came out, beat up The Miz, Kit Wilson. Nick Aldis interrupted him. Aldis told Rhodes, go to his office. They talk business regarding a match with Randy Orton. And Rhodes refused and said, why are we doing it in my office? So we are doing it in his office, which is the ring. Cody called Randy a sociopathic, one-speed, Michael Myers, walking forward, walking liability, human tramp stamp, waste of talent, fragile bitch. It's a long t-shirt. Anyway, it's also, I hear voices in my head. I think that's catchier too. So there you go. So we're going to have a one-on-one next week with Randy Orton and Cody Rhodes, because we've never seen that one. And we'll talk about Damian Priest, SmackDown more, and all the stuff that's coming up. Stand by, it's stupid. It's Wrestling Observer Live.
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0: Wrestling Observer Live SmackDown last night. Damian Priest backstage laid out Fraxium, but R-Truth blindsided him. Lucky Damian Priest. R-Truth, who's going to win that feud? Before the match even started, Gunther absolutely destroyed Danhausen. Finn Balor appeared, tried to make the save, leading to a huge brawl between the two, and Gunther powerbombed Balor to the broadcast table. So, no contest. Match was never started. Nothing happened, but I don't know. It feels like maybe the kids still like Danhausen, and that's great. Wish him all the best, but it feels like running out of steam a little bit, at least from my perspective. But in WWE and the universe, who knows? Maybe they'll always love him, like Dolly Parton. Backstage, Bron Breakker, which I think does bode well for him winning Money in the Bank, confronted Sami Zayn, telling him he has his eyes on the WWE Championship. And that could really kind of freshen things up and probably help Bron Breakker. Now, I'm not talking about the person, okay? I'm talking about the character Bron Breakker. The character on television, I feel, used to be somewhat articulate. And now, Bron Breakker, the character, the wrestler, the WWE superstar, just kind of sounds like a muscle head. He just kind of, I don't know, I feel like I've lost some interest in Bron Breakker, not just because of the booking, but his promos are just kind of caveman-ish. Does that make sense? Am I the only one? I don't know, maybe it's just me. WWE Women's Tag Team Championship. Alexa Bliss, Tatum Paxley defeated Fatal Influence, Fallon Henley, and Lainey Reid to win the titles. I think that bodes well, because it's WWE, for wherever they're going next for Fatal Influence. But I don't see it as that big of a deal. Gives Tatum Paxley a little push, and it gives maybe Fatal Influence either someone to feud with or somewhere else to go onto greener pastures. And they mentioned that Alexa Bliss is now a five-time women's tag team champion. The record holder is Big Mommy Cool, Raquel Rodriguez, with six times, which I don't know. It doesn't feel like that's, I don't know, not that prestigious to me, but that's the way they treat tag teams in WWE. Main event, Bron Breakker, Trick Williams, and Lou Yachty ended in a no contest, which seemed really stupid to me. Bron Breakker started, Trick Williams finally started making a comeback briefly, and suddenly the Vision, Logan Paul, Austin Theory, and Maxine Dupri attacked Williams, causing the match to be thrown out. But it just felt like it was very fast, unneeded, and didn't like it at all. Penta and Javon Evans then tried to make the save, but they were laid out by Bronson Reed to end the broadcast. So the Vision standing tall at the end of SmackDown this week. We'll see where that goes. So next week on SmackDown, Cody Rhodes, Randy Orton, face-to-face. Call me psychic. I'm going to guess Cody Rhodes is going to be mad, even though he's not usually upset. Paige versus Nikki Bella, and Damian Priest versus R-Truth. AAA on Fox tonight from Leon, Mexico. Pagano is scheduled to appear. Los Americanos versus the Tokyo Bad Boys. And a number one contenders, four-way match, Nobusan, Joaquin Wilde, Jack Cartwheel, and Mini Vikingo. And the winner challenges Rey Fénix for the AAA Cruiserweight title at Eros Immortales. And bad news for Vikingo, he's got, seems like a serious knee injury. He's got some surgery coming up, and it's a rough go for Vikingo. Same thing with Jay White. It's frustrating. Hope those guys both get on the road to recovery sooner rather than later, but it seems like maybe a while for Vikingo. Collision, tape show continuation of Grand Slam France from Wednesday. No spoilers. Young Bucks versus Dogs for the AEW World Tag Titles. Mixed fight, conglomeration, Roderick Strong, Orange Cassidy, Kyle O'Reilly, and Willow, the Death Riders, Claudio, Daniel Garcia, Wheeler Yuta, and Marina going at it. By the way, so many people praising Marina Shafir. And I have been talking about that for what? How long? How long have I been saying that? When everyone else was calling her trash, saying she couldn't wrestle, I was like, no, pay attention. She's been working. She's been Defy Women's Champion for well over a year when they were running more regularly. And she's been improving. Pay attention. You know, I don't go with the flow. I say what I want, and if it's against whatever the wave is saying, I don't care. I go against conventional wisdom because I have my own wisdom. I don't need other people's opinions to influence me. And sure enough, people not paying attention going, you know what? Strap her up. Someone else besides her husband. Anyway, Andrade defends the national title versus Michael Oku. Jericho versus Nick Wayne. Quarterfinal match for Clockwork Carnage. Lee Moriarty and Speedball Mike Bailey. And a three-way contenders match for the women's tag titles. Sisters of Sin, Divine Dominion, and Wrathlander. With the Brawling Birds on commentary. Plus Swerve versus Carly Bravo. So, lots of good matches, even though some of the results may not be in question. But that was a great crowd in France. And look, here's an example. If you watched the Dynamite from France, Grand Slam, it felt different from a regular show. And even when WWE goes to France or wherever overseas, you know, the crowds can be wild, but they're still the same format. They still do what WWE does. And this show with Dynamite didn't feel like a regular show. It felt special. It felt different. And to be honest, it feels like AEW's kind of broken away from a little bit of the format that they followed following All In. It feels like things are a little different. As far as a little shakeup in the roster and just the way the shows are structured and who they're featuring and things like that. So, I don't know. I guess WWE, they're very successful. They don't need to, you know, things aren't broken for him, don't fix it, but it just feels samey each and every week. At least maybe it does to me. It does feel like just a few weeks ago, everybody's complaining. Young talent, you gotta push young talent. It's all these old people. They're 47. They're almost 50. Da da da. And that's true. We've been through this before. And it always, eventually, works out. But this generation feels less selfish. And to be honest, probably has less leverage. I mean, you see Jericho working with Nick Wayne. You see a lot of young talent in AEW still going strong. You know, Bayley, even though his partner turned on him, is still out there, still doing things. You see people like Jon Moxley working with and making other people look strong. There is definitely a push for younger talent in AEW, but you can't do it all at once. Otherwise, nobody is standing out. And it's obvious with this Money in the Bank. Sure, you have Punk, you have Kevin Owens, but you need some drawing cards. And those guys, you need some names so you don't have fans going, oh, just nobody. It's who cares, da da da da. Which is what fans tend to do. I don't know if you ever noticed that, but I think it's going to be, obviously, they're going to start pushing some younger people. You know, and you're going to see some changing of the guard, which I think they're building towards at, you know, for WrestleMania. And that's why I think probably Bron Breakker, if he wins, which is likely, he's going to SmackDown. Because nobody's going to beat, I think it's very unlikely. We've seen it before. No one's beating Roman until Obafemi at WrestleMania. Unless something happens or, I don't know, someone loses their mind. But we've seen this before with Roman and passing of the torch. It'll happen. And even Cody talking this week about retirement. He's going to retire with WWE, signing his last deal, which Cody is a smart guy. I know a lot of people are, you know, a little over him as far as whatever, but, you know, he learned a lot from his dad. A lot from his brother, a lot from watching them. So, I mean, he knew when it was time to leave the territory and go to WWE. You know, I think that he understands that once he loses his peak drawing power, that he risks getting a pay cut, just like he saw some of his friends do. And he wants to go to Hollywood. That was his original goal. Before wrestling, when you got super agents, Ari Emanuel, Nick Khan on your side, that can happen. Granted, Street Fighter movie looking like it's not going to open up. We can talk about that later. Jim Valley, it's Wrestling.

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11: Jim Valley, Wrestling Observer Live. I'll do a quick Fightful is reporting. A lot of WWE superstars are questioning the WWE ID program, that independent wrestling program where they kind of put some athletes on scholarship as they work the independents and work their way up. But, reactions to the recent exits of Lainey Luck, who held the ID Championship Women's title for quite a while, and Marcus Mathers, very talented young man from the program. But Lainey Luck, of course, her contract not being renewed, dropped her title, and Marcus Mathers dropped his, or just recently mentioned he's departing from WWE ID, but I remember when it was announced, like, people were like, oh, it's going to do this and do that. And it hasn't really. It's very confusing. I don't know. Tomorrow, Bound for Glory, TNA, Moose, his open challenge. Max Caster is going to answer the call. We shall see what happens there. I mean, TNA, man, it's a tough go. As far as, you know, we've got great wrestling in so many other spots. And you've got sports entertainment is WWE. It's like, what can you do to carve out a niche and an identity and interest? It's I know people make fun of them, but it's also a very uphill climb. It's a very difficult spot to be in. So we'll see what Max does. If this leads to something, or he, you know, puts a bad mouth rap on AEW or Tony Khan to get people talking, or who knows what he's going to do. But we shall see what happens tomorrow with Bound for Glory, the TNA pay-per-view. A lot of people predicting the change, so Jacob Fatu going to be joining 946 for War Games. And that's something to think about. What are the next steps? Jewel, if that happens, and War Games. I think we'll see some setups tonight. We'll see what happens. Either way, to the pay-per-view or Collision or whatever you're doing, and we'll be back next week. Jim Valley, Wrestling Observer Live, and remember.
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13: This hour from Town Hall, I'm John Scott. The first hurricane of the Atlantic season has made its mark on the Southeast U.S. Lisa Carton has the latest.
14: More than a million people are without power after the storm made landfall in Florida last night as a Category 2 hurricane. At least two deaths are blamed on the storm, which knocked down trees, damaged homes, and flooded streets in parts of Florida, Georgia, and Alabama before weakening into a post-tropical cyclone as it moved inland.
13: Flood watches and high wind advisories are in effect for much of the southeastern U.S. as the post-tropical cyclone moves inland. Now that the storm has moved on, Florida Attorney General James Uffmeyer has a word of warning for anyone who might try to scam storm victims.
15: While citizens are vulnerable and in need of fuel, groceries, other preparatory materials, if somebody's gouging on price, again, please go to myfloridalegal.com. Let us go. No, and we'll go shut it down quickly.
13: Florida Attorney General James Uffmeyer. A Friday night shooting in Erie, Pennsylvania has left 9 people dead, including the shooter.
16: This is one of the most difficult and heartbreaking scenes our officers and investigators have ever encountered. The loss of life is devastating, and the circumstances we are working through are deeply disturbing.
13: That's Erie Chief of Police Rick Lohr. Police say a man shot multiple people inside a home before taking his own life. Responding officers found 2 women lying dead in the street outside. After a long standoff with police, the gunman took his own life. 5 other victims were found inside that house. Saudi Arabia's main airport reportedly came under attack again just days after Houthi rebels claimed they successfully launched attacks on the hub. Multiple news agencies reporting King Khalid International Airport in Riyadh was evacuated after a loud blast was heard. More than a dozen ambulances rushing to the airport. More on these stories from townhall.com.
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13: The NYPD has a man in custody who allegedly slashed 2 people while barricaded inside a Queens apartment late Friday.
18: One cop responding to the scene just before midnight fired off a round as officers tried to get into the Edgemere apartment. No one was injured. Once inside, police found a 53-year-old man slashed on his hand and arms and a 57-year-old woman with wounds to her hand and feet. The alleged slasher, age 52, was taken into custody. The 2 victims were taken to Jamaica Hospital in stable condition. I'm Larry Kofsky.
13: President Trump says Russia will supply diesel fuel to the U.S. on Friday. The president said Russia will immediately supply over 300,000 tons of diesel fuel to the American and global marketplace after he concluded what he called a highly successful discussion with Russian President Vladimir Putin. He called it a great announcement for diesel prices for Americans. News and analysis at townhall.com. Could public safety concerns reshape Minnesota's Senate race? Conservatives say recent violence may give Republicans an opening.
19: Shootings in Twin Cities suburbs have raised concerns among residents and law enforcement. Against that backdrop, Republican Senate candidate Michelle Tafoya is criticizing Democrat Peggy Flanagan's approach to public safety and her ties to Minnesota's Somali community. Conservatives also cite an alleged ISIS-inspired plot targeting the Mall of America. While the incidents involve individuals, not an entire community, some are asking, could public safety become a deciding issue for Minnesota voters? Bob Agner reporting.
13: Country music star Ella Langley canceled her Dandelion Tour concert in Tulsa yesterday. A BOK Center spokesperson says a bomb threat was made. One police official said they believe the threat was not credible or active. Langley posted it on Instagram, apologizing. The show was sold out. More of these stories at townhall.com.
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Damas y caballeros, bienvenidos, ladies and gentlemen. Emanating, coming at you from the multi-million dollar sports bar on studios in the city by the bay, San Francisco, California. Check it. This is it. Ring Talk, live worldwide. Often imitated, but never duplicated. And how can I say that with a straight face? Because I am the original OG. I started this back in 1984, and I'm still kicking ass 42 years later. Who am I? My name is Pedro Fernandez. Again, welcome to Ring Talk Live Worldwide, the longest-running fight show in history. Not only am I your host, let me brag a little bit. Not only, I'll state some facts. Not only am I your host, I'm also a four-time Golden Glove champion who was nationally ranked at one point in time. I could fight at one point in time, and I'm an award-winning writer, so I know a little bit about boxing. But guess what? I'm not the guy that's going to watch Floyd Schofield, man. Who's that? We'll talk about that in a little bit. But if you want something to say about boxing, here's your chance. 1-800-878-PLAY. That's 1-800-878-7529. I want to mention this, that I spent some time around wrestling, professional wrestling, both the big leagues and the little leagues. And the bottom line is, when things happen and, like, Pac died a couple of weeks ago, Benjamin Satterley, and before that, of course, it was the Butcher, Andy Williams, that died, like, a month before that. But the bottom line is, I think 20 guys have died, like, within the last year as far as professional wrestling. So maybe I'll go into that on the Sunday show. But I do want to mention the fact that a wrestling referee was killed this night. I think it was Tuesday night, down in Hidalgo, Mexico, when a fighter or a wrestler, whatever you want to call him, a performer, he picked this guy up. The referee was 75 years old, and it wasn't part of the act, and he picked him up, and he pile-drived him on his head, and the guy died. He died there in the ring. The referee laid there, and he didn't move. He didn't move. He was still. And the crowd's thinking, hey, this is part of the game. This is part of the act, right? No. The referee died in the ring. He died right then and there. The promotion deserves to be held accountable, and of course the wrestler deserves to be charged, right? And he was charged, but they let him go. Iho, the fisherman, was let go. Evidently, he reached some type of cash settlement with the family. Shame on him. He should be in jail for a long, long time. Straight up, this is Ring Talk Live Worldwide.

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4: The guitar of the mighty Jerry Cortez coming back. Of course, that is Tower of Power. 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You are tuned to Ring Talk Live Worldwide. You're inside looking at the world of boxing and MMA. Of course, a fight coming on tonight. Floyd Schofield, a junior, of course, an undefeated lad, 19-0, 13 kills. He's meeting another undefeated lad by the name of Lucas Body, who's 20-0 with 15 kills. Of course, Schofield's like a 6-1 favorite, so we'll talk about that a little bit, just a little bit later. But straight up, this is Ring Talk Live Worldwide. I want to mention the fact that I brought up the dead referee a little bit earlier. German, that was terrible. Hey, Socrates Palmer, let's welcome in Boxing's PhD, Socrates Palmer. Soc, you're a big kayfabe, or if kayfabe's still alive, you're a big wrestling fan. Did you see that move that the guy pulled on the referee?
5: I did. That was terrible. At first, the first shots that came out, they said body slam, but I guess, people that don't know wrestling, it was actually a pile driver.
4: Yeah.
5: And I guess it was like some independent show in Mexico. It wasn't like in one of the bigger companies like AAA, and that is horrible. The man was 75 years old, still working.
4: You know, I understand 75 is still working. Believe me, times are tough. But I didn't know it was that tough in Mexico. But anyway, but the bottom line is, you don't pick the guy up and drop him on his head. I mean, a pile driver. When we did pile drivers as kids, I don't know if you ever did pile driver on somebody. Okay, but yes. Did you ever do a pile driver on anybody?
5: Yes, okay. My little brother.
4: Exactly. I mean, they're not the same afterwards. I mean, that's some serious stuff when you drop somebody on their head.
5: Yeah, it's one of the moves that WWE doesn't allow that anymore because they've had major injuries. Well, Stone Cold Steve Austin broke his neck.
6: Yeah, well, guys, you've got to know how to do it. Now, I've watched some of the old guys do it. Like, Dutch Savage was sort of like the originator of the pile driver. He was from Portland, Oregon in the 60s and the 70s and this and the 80s. And he did it, and he made sure that the guy's head wasn't below his legs. You know what I'm saying?
5: Mm-hmm.
6: Before he dropped
5: his thigh.
6: Yeah, exactly. That is, it was tucked between his thighs and this, and there was a good amount of distance between this guy's head and the canvas. Because I used to watch those pile drivers out there at the Cal Poly, say to myself, "Good Lord, how could they survive?" And then as you grow older, you watch it, and it's a very good act.
5: It is. It's a very convincing move, especially if the camera is in the right angle. Because it's that suspension of belief, right? That pile driver hits. My personal favorite, my era, was Paul Orndorff. Mr. Wonderful had a great pile driver.
6: And he didn't hurt. See, here's what's up. He was a pro. He didn't hurt people.
5: No. Mm-mm.
6: I've been told, I didn't interrupt you, sir, but what I've been told is that there are certain guys in the business that hurt other people. That's what they intentionally do that. That's part of their shtick, that they try to hurt people. And I don't want to go into names this and that, but, you know, yikes, man. You got some guy throwing real shots on you at 270 pounds, you're the mark. I mean, you're just some guy that they picked up off the street to go in there and lose. I mean, good Lord, those beatings aren't worth $500.
5: No, yeah, I definitely heard stories back in the day, guys that they would call jobbers or enhancement talent that, you know, the stars would take liberties with, and not cool at all.
6: Roy Shire was a real tough promoter out here, and they laid out a couple of different opponents. I think it was the Road Warriors, and he was upset. I mean, on the inside, outside, he was all bragging about it. Yeah, they laid them out, but they laid them out to the point where they really hurt these guys. And Shire wasn't happy about that.
5: No, we know that everything is predetermined, but, you know, these guys, you need the other guy to make you look like you're good.
6: Yes, it's a dance. Anyway, I will say one thing about Hawk and Animal. They took a picture with me and two kids that won a graffiti contest with the San Francisco Police Department back around 86, 80, somewhere around there. Anyway, bottom line is they took a picture with us. So did Rowdy Piper at the Cop House, and they were very nice.
5: Wow. Man, who haven't you met, bro?
6: Yeah, but here's what's up. Somebody said to me the other day, you have a knack for being in the right place at the right time. No, I want to be in the right place at the right time. There's a difference.
5: Yeah, that's true.
6: I mean, I remember reading in the paper growing up, saying, as a kid, reading that Jack Lane was going to appear down in Fisherman's Wharf. He was going to drag a boat across the bay. I didn't believe this. I had to go see him myself. He did it.
5: Did you get a chance to meet Jack Lane?
6: Yeah, well, I didn't meet him, but, you know, he looked at me and he said something. He looked at me and goes, "I hate exercise. I hate running." And I'm saying to myself, yeah, me and him are on the same page here. We both hate running. Yeah, yeah. And he said, "But I love the results." And he goes, he's talking about being a winner and this and that, blah, blah, blah. He got his point across that day. He did. He got his point across. I remember going home on the streetcar, and first the cable car, and then the streetcar, and saying to myself, he had a point there. So I remember telling my mother I was willing to eat spinach that night. And then she served spinach the next day, and I didn't like it. I knew I didn't like it to begin with, but I was going to be like Jack Lane and eat spinach, right? Or Popeye? Yeah, not quite.
5: Yeah, it sounds like a good idea until you actually have to try it.
6: Yeah, you know, I mean, like, I don't know. What vegetables are you
5: in love with? I do like spinach, you know, but it's weird because I recently had read that too much of it because of that. Oxalates can cause like kidney stones, you know. But I like spinach. I used to like tomatoes a lot, but then I guess as age, heartburn has kicked in, so I got to be careful with that. But
6: heartburn,
5: it gives me heartburn. Like tomato sauce, and yeah, but I like cherry tomatoes.
6: Pizza too?
5: Sometimes.
6: Oh man. Where's Where's the best pizza in the Bronx? Right off the top of your head, where is it?
5: There's a spot called Louie and Ernie's, which is like walking distance from my house, and they've won awards. You know, Louie and Ernie's pizza is pretty good. I mean, there's a lot of good spots. There really are. You know, I've never had any Chicago pizza.
6: No, like, I'm not a thick guy.
5: Not a fan.
6: No. Not thick stuff. Who wants to eat a loaf of bread with a slice of pizza? That's what I tell them. And usually when I go back east, like they were insulted because they didn't want to eat their pizza. I'm serious. They were insulted. No, man. You know, I'm like the thin slice type, the Neapolitan type of guy.
5: There's a little Italy in San Francisco, right?
6: There's always a little Italy everywhere. But as far as pizza's concerned, what makes the best pizza for the cheapest amount, and I hate to say it, is called, a place called Blaze. And they make it for $11, and they cook it under fire right in front of you. They only make small pizzas, and they'll put a whole lot of toppings on it if you want. So Mod Pizzas is about the same equivalent, except they charge $10 more per slice. And Pieology is the best of the three. That's the only place. When I go to Vegas, you know I'm listen, I'm not cheap on anything except when I'm being screwed. When I see somebody's like screwing me over, I don't want to take part. And some of that stuff in Las Vegas, I went to Johnny Rockets to get a burger, and I don't eat fries, so I guess I was going to have to toss the fries. But for the burger and the fries, it was $21. So I told the lady, well, guess what? I don't want the fries. She goes, okay, that'll be $19.
5: Wow.
6: For a Johnny Rocket burger. So, I mean, that's the way it is. Nothing's cheap in Vegas. I mean, it's the gouged city. And, you know, I think I'm going to get in trouble with this. But I think they did that to get rid of a certain to get rid of a certain ethnic group that was, like, causing problems on the Strip. I think they did. I think they didn't want to deal with it. So they jacked the prices up so high that, you know, I mean, you have to pay for parking now. And you never had to pay for parking in a casino before. That's insane. I mean, why should I have to pay money to park my car to go in and give you money at the gambling table?
5: Right? That, and they still get free, like, they would be complimentary drinks for you at the slot machine. Does that still exist?
6: Yeah, well, now you've got to have tickets and all this kind of stuff. It's corporate America's taken over Las Vegas. Corporate America's taken over everything. I mean, look at the food chain right now. I mean, if you don't watch what you eat, you are asking for trouble. And I'm not going to get into it in detail, but you've got to know what you eat. I mean, look at the side. Look at the ingredients on the stuff that you're eating and some of the breads and things like that. I mean, Dave's Killer Bread, Dave's Killer Bread, considered one of the best breads health-wise, it had arsenic in it.
5: I was a huge mark for that bread when it came out. I liked it. I the high protein and the whole packaging and stuff. Great marketing. But yeah, man, I stopped eating it after you told me that.
6: Oh, yeah, that's crazy. Let's go to a break. And Chick-fil-A sandwiches, their famous Chick-fil-A signature chicken sandwich, has aluminum phosphate in it. And let me tell you, aluminum phosphate, when it's given to mice, causes Alzheimer's. So why would you put that, why would you even take the chance and put that in a human food?
5: Mm-mm-mm.
6: Profit wow. over people. 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

0: soul is cold and lifeless. It can neither see nor hear. And in time of trouble, it is powerless to cheer. Gold, it has no ears to listen, no heart to understand. It cannot not bring you comfort or reach out a helping hand. So when you ask God for a gift, be thankful if he sends. Not diamonds, pearls, or riches, but the love of real, true friends. See, friends are very rare.
1: 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A couple things I want to bring up, of course. Let's talk about, I asked somebody last night when I was about to write an article, of course, on my Substack page. But the bottom line is I asked him, who is Floyd Schofield Jr.? And the response was, we about to find out. Are we about to find out, Socrates Palmer, who Floyd is?
2: Well, it's his first time fighting for a world title, so yes, it will definitely give us a real, idea of who he is. But Floyd Schofield is a guy that you cannot deny his talent, his punch and power, especially after what he did to Tevin Farmer. Tevin Farmer, who has been a contender for a number of years, former world champion, and he's washed him, very quickly within two rounds, I believe. So he's fighting another undefeated guy in Lucas Body, who is Canadian by Nigerian descent. We don't know much about Body.
1: Well, are you saying he's a black Canuck?
2: He's a black Canuck. Yeah. Yeah. Well, he's kind of beigeish. He's definitely a biracial brother.
1: Okay,
2: but,
1: you and I are darker than him.
2: Yeah. Yeah. Yeah, for sure. Okay. For sure. And no bias, because Schofield is part Dominican, that I'm kind of pulling for him tonight. But Body, I really don't know much about him. I know that he's undefeated. He's one of those guys that kind of sat on their ranking, which kind of is terrible because he has not fought since August of 2025.
1: Yeah, early on, he fought more stiffs than you can imagine. I mean, he fought some lackluster guys. You know, see how I'm trying not to use the B word. You know what the B word is? Bum.
2: Yeah. Look, he's got 15 KOs out of his 20 wins. So we're gonna find out, man. Look, if the guy's in shape, Schofield always looks like he's in shape. They're in Chicago, which is, I wish more fights were done in Chicago. It always seems like a great venue.
1: Not if you've been there.
2: Really?
1: Oh, I hate it. I was there for my birthday last year. I saw Paul McCartney. It was terrible. I hated that place. The wind knocks you down. I mean, they don't call it the windy city for nothing. It's freezing, it's cold, and the wind's blowing like 20-degree weather around. It's just something. I can't believe people live there. Okay, it's one of those places I swear to God, I can't believe people live there. I just can't believe it. And they're like, this is normal spit for them. I mean, spit with an H. This is normal for them. And I said to myself, it's 18 degrees. I said, the wind's blowing. So with the wind blowing, it's down like 7 degrees. The wind's, it's really cold. And everybody's like rolling with it. And man, I can't. They even got hookers out there on the streets still in Chicago in that weather.
2: Hard-working hoes, man.
1: Hard-working hoes. Remember in Atlantic City? Atlantic City, I took a picture one time of a girl, and I took a picture of her underneath a clock. You know, one of those big clocks they have in the street? So they had a clock in the middle of the street, this Atlantic City Boulevard. I can't remember. It was a strip. But I took a picture of it, and the clock said 3:45 a.m., okay? And then it said 16 degrees. And there she was underneath that sign. Wait! I forgot. She was wearing earmuffs, but not a miniskirt.
2: Oof! Dedicated to the game, man.
1: She was out there. Man, I said, I wanted to give her props. You have to give her props. You really do. So Schofield's going to win tonight. He's a 6-1 favorite.
2: He's a huge favorite, 6-1. I think that Schofield has, between the two, has faced a better competition. Like you said, Body's record might be a little overblown. But there's also that human element. This is Schofield being a main event for the first time. You wonder how he's going to handle those bright lights. I don't think Body is going to come to lay down. He's undefeated. He doesn't know how to lose. He may have a good support because, Chicago and Canada are not too far off, so sure he'll bring his supporters and it's going to be a good. I think it should be an interesting.
1: Can I continue to rag on Chicago? A couple of girls I dated from Chicago. That didn't work out so well. I went to the fights there. It was. Listen, you shouldn't have to get to the fights. Were

0: didn't ask. The Illinois Athletic Commission, I didn't think was the most reputable association in the entire world in the 80s and the 90s and this and that, but I clashed with them a couple of times when I went there. And, you know, I mean, I remember one time I asked them for a scorecard after a fight, and they asked me if I was – it was like I was asking for to date their 15-year-old daughter.
1: Mm-hmm.
0: I'm saying, oh, what do you need that for? I'm the newsman. I want it. Can you give me the score? And they're looking around. Oh, who was the judge who came up with that score? I didn't have Pedro in Chicago. Just didn't work out too well. It didn't. You know, I had much better success in New York City. I want to mention the fact that Eddie Fletch died today, October 10th, 2001. The Godfather himself. Of course, I'll never forget what he told me the last time I saw him. I saw him in a wheelchair. I saw him in a wheelchair. We're in North Las Vegas in an outdoor arena, and I see him in a wheelchair, and I see him and they're rolling him up in a wheelchair, and my emotional ass starts crying. You know, they're not crying, bawling, but, you know, my eyes are getting all wet, this and that.
1: Right.
0: I'm looking
1: right,
0: at him, right? This and that. So I went over to him. I said, God, bend over and talk to him, Godfather. I said, man, why are you in the wheelchair? He goes, oh, man, that's a long walk.
1: That's a good gimmick.
0: It was an outdoor arena. I said, okay. I said, are you okay? He goes, yeah. He goes, but mentally I'm starting to slip, son. I mean, he told me that, and I just, like, it's still chilling that he told me. It was a chilling moment for me in my life.
1: It's that catch 22. You know, we love people, but seeing the people that we really admire get old is kind of rough.
0: Well, Larry Merchant's mad at me for that Coca-Cola story.
1: As he should be.
0: As he should be.
1: No, I'm messing with you.
0: I'm dead serious about this one, man. I wrote a story about sugar. I wrote a story about sugar being like the second most powerful addictive drug on the planet outside of fentanyl. And I talked about not drinking any Coca-Cola for 6 months, and there was Coca-Cola all over Larry's party, and the water tasted like soap. So I ended up drinking the Coca-Cola, and I said, because of that, I need to go back into Coke rehab. And Larry said that I was passing I said that he was passing drugs around in his party. And he stood to it. People, no, you're laughing, but people went up to him and told him, no, that's what he said. He goes, I don't care.
1: Oh, man. It was just harmless wordplay.
0: No, it was some of the most cleverest wordplay I've done in a while. I mean, that was clever. Anyway, I thought he would have. And I read it to him, and I read it to him, and I sent it to him months in advance, but I think somebody poisoned the well. Somebody snitched on me or says, did you see this, Larry? You know, and him being 95, yes, he probably didn't remember.
1: I know Larry has a sense of humor because I remember him dressing up as Sherlock Holmes in some vignette right before HBO Boxing. So I know Larry's got a sense of humor.
0: He ain't laughing no more. He ain't laughing no more. I do want to mention the fact that we will celebrate the Godmama, Patricia Stitch Merchant. Her birthday's coming up. She would have been 85 come October 25th. So we will mention that, of course. She patched me and Larry up the first time. You know that, right?
1: Is that what you call her, Stitch?
0: No, that's her middle name.
1: That's her real name.
0: That's her maiden name. No, but here's what's up. Here's what's up. So Larry and me got into this beef over, I said Cedric Kushner took a bribe. I mean, Cedric Kushner bribed Bob Lee through Doug Beavers, and I watched the film. Give this money to Bob, right. Blah, blah, blah, blah, blah. I watched the film, the videotape. The FBI showed it to me when I went down to the FBI, when I went down there and dealt with the grand jury down there in Las Vegas. So I went and told Larry before the story. I told him before it published, and Larry said, I talked to Cedric today. He says, you're a liar. I said, so who are you going to believe, me or Cedric? He said, well, he didn't, and then he was throwing a party. 2 days later, he uninvited me to the party because Cedric was going to be there. So me and Larry didn't talk for a long time. So the phone started ringing from Larry's phone number, his home phone number, and I wouldn't pick up the phone because I didn't want to mess up my money with HBO. That's what I was saying. Oh, it was mess up my HBO advertising. You know, so anyway, it turned out it was the Godmama calling me all that time. It wasn't him. Mm. And she put us back together. And so before you know it, I was back, you know, making the trek 450 miles each way to go see the retired HBO Godfather. So she put us back together that one time. And unfortunately, the Godmama's not here to patch things up this time. And Larry is abstinent. I mean, he's just really stubborn on this one. I'm like, unbelievably. Oh, I do want to mention the fact that we brought up that professional wrestler earlier, the El Hijo. He has been cleared. They have released him down there, and the Hidalgo police released him after he reached a cash settlement with the family.
1: Holy spit, but an H. Really?
0: Yep.
1: Wow.
0: I just got that news in straight up. Let's go to a break. You're tuned to Ring Talk Live Worldwide. You're inside looking at the world of boxing and MMA. Speaking of MMA, time to kick some Dana White ass on the other side of the break.

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4: 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They do share in the revenue. They have they have the upside in the pay-per-view, you know?
5: Now there's no pay-per-view, and the quality of matches is going down. I kid you not. Of course, talk about the UFC and rocking and rolling tonight. Of course, they've got a card coming to us from Las Vegas. Last week, they had a pretty good card. I will say this, Dana is a successful businessman, there's just no doubt about it, but his ethics, he absolutely has none. Anyway, I do want to bring up the fact that Dana White and Eddie Hearn have been going back and forth, and of course, Dana White being the head of the UFC, he wants to do something as far as boxing is concerned, but Dana White is not calling the shots for Tyson Fury versus Anthony Joshua, even though the dweeb says he is. When Dana was asked pointed questions at a recent press conference, he was flinching. Yeah, he was flinching like his most recent UFC flop, Gable Steveson. I mean, flinching. Say, Sock, did you see that guy flinching? Did you watch that?
6: Yeah. One of the few times Dana was lost for words so much that he had to prepare a statement, right? This is a guy that likes to be Mr. Cool. Sack in the room, off the cuff, but yeah, Eddie Hearn, definitely. Eddie Hearn, I think the day before, well, in that week, he said, no, absolutely not. He's not calling the shots on this fight. So, it is what it is. You just can't come in and Bogart boxing like that, bro. Stop, bro. Like, stay in your lane.
5: All right. I got to ask you this. Do you think there'll be more thank you flowers and condolences? Reason why I'm saying this is, having dealt with Dana, people in mass might instead send thank you flowers to his funeral, meaning there will likely be an overall lack of condolences. That's how much Dana White is despised by people in the world of mixed martial arts and now boxing. And straight up, before we go any further, Sean Strickland ready to rock? Let's roll with the Strickland piece. This is Sean Strickland, UFC middleweight champion.
7: So, you guys, I fought for the title 4 times.
5: You took that
7: I won it twice. Beat all the boogeyman of the division. Hell, I fought half the division already, man. I want to box. I wanted to put a fucking boxing title on my mantle. I deserve it. Hell, I don't even do it with me. I just box. I will put hands on any boxer. Jake Paul wants to give me a big old bag of money to fight him. I'm under contract. Fine, I'll go to Zuffa. I'll go beat your cruiserweight champ. Easy. But let me tell you something about the UFC. And I'm going to say the quiet part out loud that nobody says. You'll go and you watch these champions, right? These, like, savages of the sport, man. They run the division, and they take an L, and then they come back, and they just, like, man, they just fight, like, 3 or 4 times. They get flatlined. You're like, dude, what happened to you? And you realize the UFC happened to them. They just don't care anymore. The UFC, they don't pay you enough money to walk away like, man, life is fucking good. I've dedicated my life to this. I put the time in this. The UFC builds a legacy. They keep it right here, but they build a legacy, and they don't pay you enough, so you have to come back and ruin your legacy. So I'm going to do that, man. It's like this gray slop, repackaged McDonald's straight to the head, dude. Just not doing it anymore. I want to fight. I want to box. I want to win a boxing title. So we're trying to work that out, but if the UFC says, hey, we're not going to do that, you want to make your fight, well, I'm going to stick and move. You guys are going to boo. Hell, I'll fucking boo with you while I'm doing it. Just stick and move, collect my check, and then move on. But, I mean, hell, here we are.
5: Well, I sort of screwed that one up a little bit. I had a couple of bombs there that we thought we pulled out. Bottom line is, stuff happens. Spit happens. Spit with an H, it happens, but we apologize for that. There's no doubt about it. Anyway, I've been saying this for years, that the UFC burns their guys out on purpose. The damage they take in their ascension to the championship, so when they get to the top, there's very little in their gas tank or bank. Because the bottom line is, once the gas tank is empty and they're done as a fighter, these guys don't have any money. I mean, Sean Strickland, all he wants is $1 million to defend his title. The middleweight championship, and the UFC doesn't want to give it to him. They want to give him $400,000, and if he wins, they'll give him another $200,000. And let's be honest, they just signed a $7.5 billion deal with Paramount, which means they don't have to put quality on TV anymore. How do I say that? Let me tell you about tonight's card. Fight card score on top, Brendan Allen, 24-7, taking on Christian Leroy Duncan, 15-2. These guys are C guys. I mean, the odds are like one guy, Brendan Allen, -126. The other guy is -110. I mean, the odds guys aren't even sure, but these two C-plus fighters in the main event. How can they get away with that? They can get away with it now because there is no quality control. There is no pay-per-view. Dana can do whatever he wants. Am I right, Sock?
6: Yes, and there's also no competition. It's a monopoly.
5: Scott Coker's trying to do something.
6: Bellator?
5: No, the old Bellator guy. He's trying to do something. I'm gonna reach out to him in the next week, but he's trying to do something.
6: Yeah, I mean, it's a monopoly. You know, when you have a monopoly in the game, the fighters' options are limited. So yeah, I mean, you can do what you want. And then also Paramount, aren't they right now merging with Warner Brothers and HBO Max?
5: Yep.
6: HBO. Yeah. So they can print money out. You know, let's face it, they print money, but, you know, they're...
5: Not with Dana, though. We've talked about this before, and, you know, I'm going to be... hookers on the streets of San Francisco. When I was a cop, when I would run into real pimps, I mean real pimps, right? And they had hookers on the street. These girls were getting... Suppose they were getting $100. Make it real easy, $100. Well, out of that $100, the girl got half, okay? Now, if I told the girl she was only getting $10 out of the $100, she probably wouldn't work for me. Right? But that's what Dana's fighters work for. $10, 10 cents on the dollar.
6: Wow. That's, you put it that way.
5: Yeah, the UFC pay, the pay of the UFC is 10 to 12% of their total revenue.
6: It's great, which is what Oscar De La Hoya, I mean, that's what he basically says.
5: Like, Oscar De La Fishnets?
6: Yeah, but you know, it's like that old saying, that, right? The proverb. You know, an enemy of my enemy is a friend. And Oscar, you want to talk about someone who does not take the foot off the neck of Dana White is Oscar De La Hoya. You know, he talks about how the bulk of the revenue is shared with the fighter and the fighter's side. It's not necessarily with the promoter. So, you know, we gotta be pro Golden Boy, you know, in his fight, in his crusade against Dana White.
5: Well, I'm not saying you don't, and he's now gonna work with Eddie Hearn, which I think is pretty cool too. I mean, these guys all need him and Warren as well. But how can I put this? I saw cracks in the Dana White persona in the last week and a half. The armor. I'm seeing cracks. In other words, the armor is sort of, maybe the armor isn't made out of iron anymore. Maybe it's made out of aluminum foil. Because he looks very vulnerable. Have I got the right word there?
6: Yeah, well, yeah, it's a good word. And that happens when an empire spreads itself out too thin. You know, instead of being content with being the end all be all of MMA, you know, you try to now spread your tentacles into the world of boxing, and you can only do so much. So, yeah.
5: People hate him, though. See, you can't, I mean, here's what's up. You know, I don't use the H word often, but with Dana, it applies. People despise him. They hate him. I mean, every time his private jet goes up in the sky, somebody's wishing it would blow up.
6: Oh, boy. Yeah, look, he's a polarizing dude, man.
5: Can you come up with a polarizing in capital letters and in 18 font?
6: Look, I mean, he has his detractors, and he also, you know, he has his people that like him. But he, you know, there's just so many stories of industry guys, you know, like. Stitch Duran, who's a mutual friend of ours,
5: yep.
6: He was done dirty by Dana White, you know, and he was a day one guy,
5: yep.
6: You know, from back in the day. So he also renewed the contract with you,
5: He tried. And okay. I walked, because what I said to him, he said, we had a $4,000 contract a month. It was $4,000 a month to do the show called Octagon Talk. So we went this Octagon Talk on the roof, some radio network. I can't remember, it wasn't this one, I don't think. Anyway, so he says to me about a month and a half in, he goes, I need to cut your pay like 75%. I said, you're out of your mind. He goes, well, I'm going to do it. I said, no, he can't do it, man. I have a contract, and I've got a lawyer. And so we had to end up having to pay the contract out. But the bottom line is, no, man, and I never wanted to deal with him ever again. I mean, here's a capper. So he says, like, listen to me. He says, if you cut it to $1,000 a month, I'll sign it. I'll give it to you for life. And then you know what my words after that, you know, my next sentence was, my next question, will you put that in writing? And you know what he said? Oh, Pedro, you can believe me. Yeah, right, pal. I'll take the $4,000.
6: Trust you, as far as I can throw you.
5: Man, what a – and Dana is Dana. There's no doubt about that. Now, back to the sport of boxing.
6: Yeah.
5: The IBF cruiserweight champion, of course, the guy that we just saw, Jai Apatia, he doesn't have a chance with David Benavidez, does he?
6: I'm not going to say he doesn't have a chance, but I just think, you know.
5: Lightning might strike, like from the 14th row or something like that?
6: Look, if Benavidez takes him lightly, he has a chance, and he is athletic.
5: Benavidez doesn't take the bag lightly. Have you watched his back? Listen, you know, he does those little pity-pat Floyd Mayweather things. He does them. Except he does it with power. Each one's got incredible power on it.
6: Yeah. Look, if more fighters were like David Benavidez, boxing would not be where it's at today. He is must-watch entertainment. He gives you your money's worth. He balances that ornery badassness, you know, and he's still pretty classy, you know, like when he's good with the media, you know. I'm a Benavidez fan for sure. Opatai, nice kid, you know, he could punch, he's athletic, he's got that
5: let me tell you, he's going to be selling pencils after this fight. He's going to be selling pencils in a wheelchair. Okay. No. Oh God! I don't say I would bet my life on it, but I don't think that he has a prayer. And I saw Benavidez in the last couple of weeks. He looks like he's about 225 rock hard pounds.
6: Yeah, I mean he's man. Look, I think that the only person that could beat David Benavidez is David Benavidez.
5: We've heard that before.
6: If he's focused, put it this way, if David could stay focused for the next 3 years, he's going to go down to an all-time great.
5: Okay. Speaking of all-time greats, or guys that are all-time greats in their own mind in their spare time, we're talking about both Devin Haney and Shakur Stevenson. Are they signed to do something at 145 or something like that, 145 pounds?
6: Yeah, who knows? That's been the rumors floating around that they've agreed to it. They've been going at it online about a rehydration clause.
5: Okay.
6: To me, that's BS. I mean, look,
5: you know, if these guys fight, you know what you're gonna have to do to get me to watch it? You're gonna have to tie me down with all fours, tie my feet and my arms to the bed, and make me watch the fight from a ceiling TV. And that's it, because that's the only way I'll watch that. I mean, come on, man. Can you think of anything more dull?
6: Wow. Well, yeah, look, I think it's a fight that needs to happen, but it should happen in its natural element. Why a catchweight? You know, if you're daring to be great, go up in weight and fight at 147, Stevenson.
5: Shakur Stevenson wants the 145 weight limit?
6: Yes, in the rehydration clause.
5: But you do have, listen, when the other guy comes in at 180 pounds, I do have a problem with that.
6: There should be something, yes. I don't have a
5: problem
6: with...
5: How about the IBF rule? I like that one. 10%?
6: I do like that. I do like that. And, you know, that whole catchweight stuff is kind of fugazi. You know, I mean, Shakur wouldn't be the first one to do it because, you know, they did that with Pacquiao and Cotto. But, you know, that was kind of like a lot permissible because Cotto was really like a 140, you know. So, I think that it's a fight that would be beneficial to both. Props to both for taking the fight. They both kind of need that marquee matchup because Devin Haney, when he was in the marquee matchup against Ryan Garcia, he was dropped about 4 or 5 times, right?
5: He was dribbled.
6: He was dribbled like Allen Iverson. You know, I mean,
5: there wasn't even no palming involved.
6: No, he was no carries. the whole thing about PEDs, I don't buy it. Ryan Garcia. Say whatever you want about Ryan Garcia. There's two things that exist in Ryan Garcia's DNA: speed and punching power. And that was a factor in that fight.
5: Well,
6: point blank. Period.
5: Here's what's up. Now, if you want to torture, you really want to torture your best friend, Sir Thomas Dillamoose, Tommy D, right?
6: My compadre.
5: Yeah,
6: my compadre.
5: You know what we've got to do? We've got to tie him to a chair and make him watch a Ryan Garcia fight. And then all we need to be playing Ryan Garcia, you know, his rap song and that kind of good stuff. We need to be playing it. I mean, Tommy D would have a nervous breakdown within 4 or 5 rounds. He'd be done. He'd be a basket case afterwards. He'd be never the same. Let's roll to a break. Socrates Palmer, you have a great week.
6: You too, my brother. Thank you very much. Have a great weekend. Thing you.
5: Thank you so much. Boxing's PhD, Socrates Palmer on Ring Talk Live Worldwide.
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20: Brothels, whorehouses, houses of prostitution, so you take your choice. You laugh. Anyway, bottom line is, Marvin is what he is. But I also met on that trip a guy by the name of Jorge Kawagi. Wouldn't shake his hand, but the bottom line is, I looked at him the first time I looked at him, I said, what the hell happened to you? He was sort of like one of those plastic surgery. You knew there was some plastic surgery was involved, but it didn't go well. You know what I'm saying? It just didn't go well. So about a year and a half later, he turns professional. And his sights were so fixed, get this, his sights were so fixed that a plastic surgeon was employed to pre-cut his opponent Dwayne Swift's eye prior to fighting Jorge Kawagi. I kid you not. He was 12-0 with 12 knockouts. Listen, the fights were staged in every way you can imagine. In addition to pre-cutting his opponent from Oklahoma, Mr. Dwayne Swift, both men agreed to get knocked down in order to make the fixed fight look good. I kid you. Come on, you can't make this stuff up. 12-0, 12 knockouts. And the reason why I'm bringing him up was, he died last week. Rest in peace. Straight up, your tune to Ring Talk Live Worldwide. You're inside looking at the world of boxing and MMA. Of course, the Sunday show is a two-hour show. I'm ready to rock with that one. I've got all kinds of new stories to roll with. Of course, some scoops I didn't roll with today. Bottom line is, you got to keep them in the bag so you can run them on the Sunday show. The Sunday show, of course, it airs at 11 a.m. Pacific time, 11:06 a.m. Pacific time. That's 2:06 p.m. Eastern time. We've got 2 hours of Ring Talk Live Worldwide. I expect Sir Thomas Dillamuth. Maybe we'll give Larry a Merchant a call and see if he's still mad at me. 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God, this is... why do I choke this up at the end? At the end, I choke it up. Anyway, the great producer is Daniel Ogden, the super dad, super son, no doubt about that. Have a great week, everybody. 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
22: This hour from Town Hall, I'm Mary Rose. The first Atlantic hurricane of the year has weakened. Reporter Lisa Carton has the latest.
23: More than a million people are without power after the storm made landfall in Florida last night as a Category 2 hurricane. At least three deaths are blamed on the storm, which knocked down trees, damaged homes, and flooded streets in parts of Florida, Georgia, and Alabama. A falling tree is reportedly to blame for one death in Alabama, while in Florida, Governor Ron DeSantis says he's heard an unconfirmed report of a death in Escambia County.
24: That very well may be the case, and that was as a result, reportedly, of a downed tree.
23: Forecasters say flash flooding, heavy rain, gusty winds, and the risk of tornadoes will persist as the system makes its way toward the mid-Atlantic.
22: The NYPD has a man in custody who allegedly slashed two people while barricaded inside a Queens apartment late Friday.
25: One cop responding to the scene just before midnight fired off a round as officers tried to get into the Edgemere apartment. No one was injured. Once inside, police found a 53-year-old man slashed on his hand and arms and a 57-year-old woman with wounds to her hand and feet. The alleged slasher, age 52, was taken into custody. The two victims were taken to Jamaica Hospital in stable condition. I'm Larry Kofsky.
22: It's unclear if the execution of Nidal Hassan by firing squad will be live streamed. Thursday, Secretary of War Pete Hegseth says the execution will be public. An accompanying report said the Defense Department plans to live stream it. On Friday, President Trump told reporters it hasn't been determined yet if Hassan's execution will be live streamed. The former Army doctor killed 12 soldiers, one civilian, and an unborn baby in November 2009 at Fort Hood in Texas. More on these stories at townhall.com.
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22: The United States is sanctioning the International Criminal Court. Bernie Bennett reports.
1: The State Department is accusing the global court of unjustly pursuing war crime cases against Israel, American service members, and the Trump administration. Secretary of State Marco Rubio announced the sanctions. The announcement coincided with former ICC Judge Navi Pillay receiving a Nobel Peace Prize for her contributions to international law. Pillay was recently the lead on a United Nations report that claims Israel committed genocide in Gaza. Bernie Bennett reporting.
22: Saudi Arabia's main airport has reportedly come under attack again just days after Houthi rebels claimed they successfully launched attacks on the hub. Multiple news agencies reported King Khalid International Airport in Riyadh was evacuated after a loud blast was heard today. According to Reuters, more than a dozen ambulances rushed to the airport. Breaking news and analysis at townhall.com. A Michigan Senate candidate ends an interview early.
2: Democrat Abdul El-Sayed had walked away when asked why he had not issued a statement on the third anniversary of the October 7th attacks. Pressed separately on the death of Iran's supreme leader, El-Sayed called the question a dog and pony show and said it was not relevant to Michigan voters. El-Sayed is running against Republican Mike Rogers on the state's open Senate seat. Willie Nelson, Washington.
22: A powerful 7.7 magnitude earthquake struck Panama on Friday. The quake was struck shortly after noon on Friday, and it was centered about 100 miles southeast of Panama City. It was followed by several strong aftershocks. It was first reported to be of an 8.0 magnitude. NBC News says buildings were damaged by the quake, and President Jose Raul Moreno said some roads had completely collapsed. More on these stories at townhall.com.
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33: 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My name's Corey Marino, and I'll be your host today. Mike Horn and Fred Dreyer out on assignment doing summer activities, living their best lives. And today we're going to be going back into the archives and listen to some stories from Fred about turf and versus grass, and then also see the draft day through the eyes, ears, and heart of Fred Dreyer. And today I am alongside Sydney Hubbard. How are you doing today, Sydney?
5: I'm good. Happy to be here.
33: Great. So I just have to go on a little rant. I know we don't have much time in this first segment. But to Lane Johnson, the right tackle for the Eagles, ended up not playing on Sunday against the Rams. And we didn't have any reasons why. It was just personal reasons. And then Monday comes out, and he says that he's retiring due to a lot of issues. He has mental health issues that he's been very vocal about, and also both of his parents are sick, and he said he wants to spend time in his children's lives, and he wants to get his life in order. And he played 13 years, he was an Iron Man, he did whatever.
5: Yeah.
33: And the crazy thing was Stephen A man I just don't like listening to. I can't believe Disney and ESPN gave him all that money.
5: Bunch of money.
33: But he came out and said, and he basically just said he should be out there playing. It's bad on him. He looked bad in front of his teammates, and everybody is coming to his rescue saying Stephen A is just the worst. And one of the big things about it was Stephen A, finally everybody came after him, and then he had a podcast after his first take, and he went to apologize, and he starts off, he's like, I start off by trying to apologize for what I said on First Take. Oh, and it's on at 10 o'clock every day, and I host it, da-da-da-da-da, and he did a shameless plug in the middle of the apology.
5: Yeah.
33: And I thought that was despicable. I thought it was horrendous. I think he makes, like, $200 million for, like, 10 years. It's outrageous.
5: It's a great deal. But, yeah, I mean, if the apology's like that, it's just because he wasn't sorry in the first place.
33: No, he wasn't.
5: He just felt like his hand was forced to make the apology because of the backlash.
33: Mm-hmm.
5: And this guy is just trying to go, you know, live his life and, you know, be with his parents and his children. So.
33: Yeah, he wanted to better his life.
5: You're free to retire.
33: 13 years in the league, in the NFL. It's
5: fantastic,
33: like,
5: career.
33: And he's a lineman.
5: Yeah,
33: so he's getting hit every day. Say it's like 10 car crashes a day when you play that game, which is insane. But we do have some great stories for you. Like I said, we got some turf stories with Fred, and he's also going to tell you about how he got drafted, the whole process, and everything that went into that. Thank you for listening. It's going to be a great show. Thank you, Sydney. We'll see you at the end of it. Stay tuned, and we'll be right back.
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4: Welcome back to the Fred Dreyer Show. I am Michael Horn, along with our producer, announcer, Corey Marino, and the one and only all-pro defensive end, the acting legend, Sultan, the Sultan of safeties. Two safeties in one game in the same quarter, Fred Dreyer. We got lots to talk about. So what's the first topic today out of our host there, Fred Dreyer?
11: Is it baseball?
4: Yeah, it's baseball. And I mentioned, you asked how my last weekend was. I was at the World of Pinot Noir in Santa Barbara, California. And I mentioned I met a guy named Rich Aurelia, second baseman, now announcer for the pre- and post-game of the Giants. And, of course, he partners with Dave Roberts, the great manager of the Dodgers, the world champion Dodgers, and John Mychek for Red Stitch Wines. What's the first thing Fred says? Do they make a port? I don't know, Fred, but we'll see if we...
11: Let's get the faxes and the texts humming.
4: Fred's got a big scowl on his face right now because you are a port fanatic. You really
11: I like good port. I like a tiny little glass of port where I just sit there and watch people and drink the port until it's gone.
4: Yeah, and do you, on occasion, I know you enjoy a good cigar, so cigar and port, they go together, man. You've made the perfect pairing.
11: I have.
4: Yeah. What's your cigar preference? A nice Cuban of some kind?
11: Well, they're all Cubans, but El Presidentes are always great.
4: It's good.
11: And you know, because I am the El Presidente.
4: I like the Castros. I think they're Fidels. They always Fidel.
11: There's
4: really
11: a picture
4: nice.
11: on the label of Mike in the prison garb jumping over a fence and escaping.
4: Having a Fidel Castro cigar. That's great. So let's get into spring training. Have you guys been watching a little bit, Corey, Fred? What's going on?
11: I work more diligently trying not to watch it.
4: What do you mean?
11: Because I don't want to have, I don't want to be spoken to in a way where I'm part of the dissolution of Major League Baseball, its rules, regulations, and its traditions.
4: What are you talking about? The dissolution? We're going to dissolve Major League Baseball because of this, the automated ball and strike?
11: Just go back in history a little bit and see how they've altered the game little by little. And they have.
4: Every year.
11: Let me ask you a question.
4: Please.
11: Let me ask you a question. Do we really need that big size second base? Do we really need an oversized bases?
4: No. What's the reason
11: why do we have that?
4: Corey?
12: I totally forgot they changed that.
4: Yeah, remember
12: and they,
4: that?
12: And they, added they added a couple inches. And that was the same year they started the Ghost Runner at second for the extra innings.
4: Yeah, I hate that Ghost Runner. That is
12: that
4: absolutely right, Fred. The Ghost Runner.
11: You pitch
4: get
11: a great game. You got two great pitchers pitching, and you go into the 10th inning, and suddenly there's a guy in second base.
4: Yeah, he goes into extra innings, right? And you start out with the guy that made the last out. He's automatically on second base. It gives the if you're the home team and the score is tied, you're giving the visitors this big advantage because they're already on second. They score a run, and now the pressure is really on the
11: Just
4: home team.
11: Just a base hit, the game's over.
4: Foolishness. And the oversized base, what was it? So you can get a couple more steals in there by a half an inch or so, kind of sneak it in?
12: I think it was more steals, and then they said something about player safety. So they can round it. I don't know.
11: You see what I mean?
4: The neighborhood play they got rid of. I could not stand that. You threw the ball anywhere near second base, and the guy was called out, and that was a cheating move because you got to touch that bag with your foot to be there safe. And that one, I'm glad they dumped that rule. Now, I kind of like this one because I like to sit at home and watch the little
0: you know, rectangular strike zone there, and I look at it and go, this umpire's having a tough time. I mean, am I right, Corey? The balls are, like, hitting down low. Fred, you've seen it. I've seen you scowl during it. Now they have – you can challenge it. This is just a demo now during spring training. You got two challenges per team, and if you think the ball is a ball and the umpire call it a strike, you can challenge it, and you get that call. I like it.
11: You like it?
0: But – in lieu of what you said,
11: like
0: I would dump them all. I'd rather see some umpire come flying out of the dugout, kick dirt in the umpire's face, and have a real knockdown argument.
11: What happened to
0: Jocko Conlon? Where is he?
11: Where is Lefty Boots?
0: He's an old timer.
11: Old timer.
0: Yeah.
11: You know where
0: he
11: are
0: argued
11: these
0: with
11: guys?
0: His boots on, as I recall.
11: Where are these guys? And he put his boots on to chase down umpires.
0: It was true. The umpire would come flying. We're probably talking to some people that don't know what we're talking about. I mean, there were famous arguments between umpires and players going nuts. How about when Reggie Jackson put that big butt of his right in the middle of second base, and when we went to throw to second, he took his butt and threw it against the ball, and the Dodgers lost the 77 or 78 World Series.
11: He was on first, going to second. He wasn't even close to getting to second because he just stood there in the
0: with
11: rundown.
0: His butt, yes.
11: And as soon as the ball was thrown, he went over and nudged it with his butt.
0: Tommy Lasorda went ballistic. I thought he was going to drop dead right there on the field. I mean, that blood pressure, if you had an automatic read on that thing, was up there because it was a cheating play. And we have since had Reggie Jackson on the Ron Say Show, and now, oh, yeah, I was playing the ball. Reggie, you cheated there. I mean, come on, there should be an asterisk next to his name.
11: Well, you know something?
0: Cheated.
11: It was so blatantly a cheat. It was so blatantly clear what it was. We have to argue it to this day. The guy was out. The guy should have been out.
0: Now, Fred, how would you handle it as commissioner of baseball? You played football.
11: It was the World Series.
0: Yes.
11: So I'm sitting right here on the first base side.
0: Mm-hmm.
11: And as soon as that happens, I climb over the railing and go out and call the guy out.
0: You would.
11: That's it. If no one's going to do it, I'll do it.
0: So as commissioner, you would jump over the railing onto the field and just
11: Reggie
0: out.
11: I'm on the first. I'm the first row, other than the deck, the awning.
0: Yeah.
11: So somebody in that park has to make the right decision.
0: That's it.
11: And nobody would.
0: And then there are some things that should change and don't. When you started, I remember you telling us the story, and I'll let you pick it up here. When you went to Yankee Stadium and you were signed by the New York Giants for football. You told me the first thing you did when you got there is you ran out to center field and you or something. What was that?
11: Center field drain.
0: Yeah,
11: the famous drain that Mickey Mantle tore. And I went out there and I ran out there and it was a kind of a hazy, drizzly day. And I looked down, I found it, and I yelled back to Jim Tremble, who was working with the Giants at the time, and I said, "It's still here."
0: And what
11: they didn't move it. They let Mickey blow his leg out and jeopardize his career, and they never did a thing about to correct it. And it's out there somewhere still.
0: And Jim got confused because when you said it's still here, you thought there was some kind of stoppage in the drain, and he brought out the plumber's friend to sort of extract it. But you were talking about the drain that they didn't take out, that it destroyed Mickey Mantle's knee.
11: That's right, and nobody gave a damn. And there it was, another a failed attempt to leadership.
0: I'll do you one better. How about the first time you saw AstroTurf and you demanded to have it taken off the field? How did that work out?
11: Well, they didn't listen to me, but they did. They did pay attention when I showed them that the flap at second base in the Astrodome. We were playing Houston in '73.
0: Yes,
11: And we were doing a kicking exercise before the game started. So everybody's out there visiting. It's more or less a social plug. And we came out, and there it was. There was this obscene tear in the rug, I thought. And then I got down on my hands and knees, and I looked at it. I said, the idiots that put this in never... never had a the decency to check the seams.
0: Uh-oh.
11: And the seams were torn. They were unzipped. And so they came out with a 2x4 and a mallet. And they,
0: come
11: and
0: on.
11: They beat, listen to me,
0: yes.
11: They beat the hell out of the 2x4 framing around second base to knock it down. Follow?
0: To lower it down.
11: So during the game, there was a punt, and the punt came all the way back, and so we followed the punt, and sure enough, they didn't knock it down all the way, and there's about 22 guys standing there pointing, both teams, saying, "Could somebody fix this, please?" And the guy in a little golf cart runs out, starts banging on it again, and to no avail.
0: All right, we'll take a break after that one. I'm telling you, already we got this show really going here, talking about some of the great plays in football and baseball. We'll be back.
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0: Brett Dreyer Show, the all-pro defensive end, the acting legend. I'm Michael Horn, Corey Marino, J.D. Jeremy Dayton, and the one and only Fred Dreyer. We just are going through these NFL draft sign-ups here today, and that's always a big deal. Fred, how do you know that you're going to be up for the draft? Do they tell you that when you're like in college or something and say, hey, look, you're going to be up for a draft thing if you want to do it? Or do you apply for it? How does that work?
1: It's a different animal now, right?
2: Well, now everybody that's got a football uniform on at any type of level,

0: As you mentioned over there, everybody, if you miss out on the draft 1 year, I guess you can come back the next year as well?
1: Well, if you're trying to become a professional football player,
0: yep.
1: Then tomorrow would be a very interesting day for you.
0: Why?
1: You should have already been contacted. If you have any sports value to the National Football League at all.
0: Interesting.
1: And so if you don't, you won't. There's 7 rounds for players to be chosen, and all of these people who are just dying to be drafted is a real good thing, because as opposed to my draft day, I was the 13th player picked.
0: Wow.
1: In the draft, and they gave me $25,000.
0: Jeez.
1: Today, this first player, Mendoza, quarterback, yeah. is going to probably get $25 to $45 million.
0: Unbelievable.
2: And he's already made how much in NIL?
1: And he's been paid to play high school, college football. So
0: unbelievable.
1: So that's okay, but you know, there's when you break it down, you don't have you really don't have a choice of where you're gonna go. But all you have to do is be a valuable commodity, and you can tell them, this is what you're going to do with your selection of me. This is where I'm going. This is who I'm. This is what I'm doing. You've heard the stories of quarterbacks in college saying that they're not going to be. They're not going to be a puppet, and we want to be traded to the San Diego Chargers, or we want to be traded to the Giants. And anybody with any brains at all would say, "Oh yeah, let's go, just trade me to the Giants." Well, we're not doing that. You're not telling us we're drafting you. You're not drafting us. Oh, want to bet? So today, everybody has their underwear in a clump, because all of the choices you have are the players' choices. If you're a commodity, if not, then you might as well get in the back of the line.
0: It's amazing. When you were drafted on the day of your draft, do you remember, what do you remember most vividly? You actually came out of San Diego State. Was there interest? Were there people asking about you, so you knew you were going to have some people asking you to come to their team?
1: Well, I show up in San Diego to play with the college down there, San Diego State. And I go out to practice, and there's like about 35 scouts scattered all over the field. And they're looking at everybody. They're getting information. They're getting all the statistics that you need to bore people to death with. And so the coach will come over and tell his players, away from the maddening crowd, he come over and just tell them that these guys are going to fill out a dossier on you. They're going to ask you questions. If you don't want to participate, speak up now.
0: Interesting.
1: But we here at San Diego State, Don Coryell et al., is there to promote his program. He wants the players to want to be drafted.
0: Right.
1: So it's a business for both sides.

0: What they don't want, what ownership and what the league doesn't want, is to have to deal with you. I say you, the players, and you, Mike, and to deal with you. See that guy over there? See that guy that looks
1: I'm
0: like
1: the monkey wrench.
0: And yeah, go talk to him. He'll fill you in.
1: So you don't have an agent or anything like that.
0: Well,
1: you're
0: you
1: on
0: do.
1: Your own.
0: You do. You do. You do because you kind of the word of mouth is, oh, here comes that guy, and we're going to need to talk to him. And then when they start to open their mouth, it's up to the length and the width of your knowledge about the position that you're in is that you don't have a you're not going to be able to dictate to all these people. What you want to do is give them information. Yes, this is how big my leg is and my arm, and this is how fast I can run, and here's all the stuff. Well, do you think it would be okay if we timed you? And today, you know, it's a huge business. I mean, I reluctantly took part in what I was asked to do back in 1967 and 68, which seems like a long time ago. I never really thought about, you know, hey, wait a minute, start asking them questions. You know, tell them you're not going to ask questions because it's leading nowhere, and I don't want to commit myself until I have proper representation. And so somebody in your family, your cousin, your neighbor, somebody at the school, you know, who's a legal genius and wants to ask you if you need representation, you can do that. But you can find representation. And I found John Thomas. I found him in Westwood. He was a friend of a friend. And so he came down to San Diego and said, I've been talking to other scouts and other coaches, and he says you should know that you have this value, and it starts there. It starts in that direction.
1: Do your coaches help you at all? You mentioned Don Coryell in the day. Back when you were at San Diego State, my gosh, it was like a who's who of coaches. Don Coryell, John Madden, Joe Gibbs, Ernie Zampese. Who am I missing out here?
0: Well, I think you covered
1: Joe Gibbs.
0: Yeah, I think you left out Joe Gibbs.
1: Yeah. Unbelievable.
0: Anyway, we had good coaches, good football teams, and most of the time We had a real good camaraderie amongst the players and coaches and alumni. Everybody wanted to be drafted, but nobody really had, nobody really had the insight at that time to know, well, wait a minute. I mean, before, you know, you start saying, you know, you're going to draft me and, you know, the Bears are going to, we want to fly you back. I said, no, just do me a favor and don't bother me. Just don't bother me. And later on, if we get there together, then we'll kind of talk about it. But by that time, I'm going to get my uncle who lives in Manhattan Beach, and he's going to speak for me. So
1: that's good.
0: So he'll be over there, and that's where you should be, over there with him.
1: Yeah. All right, we're going to take a break, come back with more. It's a lot different than it is now. Everybody hangs out around the person that's looking to get drafted. Fred Dreyer handled his own stuff by picking his own people. We'll have more straight ahead.
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0: welcome back to the one and only Fred Dreyer Radio Show. I'm Michael Horn with our producers Corey Marino and J.D. Jeremy Dayton, and the one and only all-pro defensive end, the acting legend, Fred Dreyer. Corey, we got one coach I know we're missing, and I looked up and got another name, but there's one more. We had Don Coryell, Joe Gibbs, Ernie Zampezi, John Madden. I got Sid Hall, but there's one other, a defensive coach or something that I think we got to remember was there.
1: No, no, you left out.
0: Who?
1: You left out. What? Oh God, what's his name?
0: Oh, I know, I can't think of it.
1: Rod Dauhauer.
0: Rod Dauhauer, you got it, buddy. Forget it, Corey. We don't need your work.
2: Thank you.
0: That's a bunch of great coaches. Let me ask you this. How did that prepare you for the NFL as opposed to now when a player's got maybe one or two coaches? You had this all-star coaching group that you could go to and ask for advice, Fred.
1: Well, everybody did.
0: Yeah.
1: Everybody in their respective teams had head coaches, position coaches, and it wasn't a big deal at that. Once you got drafted, you know, you had your agents talk to the head of the organization, and you would talk off camera. And after practice, you would go and have a session, a negotiation session, you'd pick away at it. Some people chose not to talk about it, and you know, I was in New York, so I told my attorney, I said, I don't want to come home from practice and have to talk to some guy I don't know and about my contract and my future. I said, I said that's not fair to me. So I said, I'm not gonna talk to you about it. If I have to, you know, if I have to do it, then you're going to have to fly back to New York, and you're going to have to talk to him, or talk to him on the phone.
0: Exactly.
1: So you work it out that way, and I'm not being hostile. I'm just, it's once the music starts, it's just a steamroller, boy.
0: I'm telling you, I know when you played out your option, and. At the end of your first go-round, and they didn't know what to think. You sort of took it on yourself to say, I'm playing out my options. So you were really open to any team to go ahead and sign you, correct?
1: Well, I was under the impression that I would have an opportunity to get as much money as I could negotiate.
0: Right.
1: And of course I wouldn't be making the money that Fran Tarkington made or other guys on the team. I wouldn't know how I would go about doing that, but I had to kind of really bone up on what is going on in the National Football League. What is a guaranteed contract? And can I get one of those, a guaranteed contract? No, you can't. You can't have it because the league doesn't honor no trade guaranteed contracts. I said, well, what are we talking about then? And so for 2 years, 3 years, 69, after I got my $25,000... And every time I remember standing out in the field ready for some sort of a scrimmage or something, and I started really getting pissed off.
0: catch.
1: I mean, really. I walked off the sideline, and I think I asked Jim Trimble, who was assistant to Mr. Mara, and I just said, I said, you know, I don't feel, I come to practice every day, and I have to be, I have to struggle with the football rules and regulations, and that's fun. That can be fun, but I don't think it's fun, you know, to be here and try and negotiate with attorneys and stuff. So I'm not gonna talk to you. You know, so you, as I said before, you just make sure that you call my attorney from now on, and then when he wants to, a pep talk or give me a reason to talk to him that there's movement in the contract, then he'll do so. And, oh, that's a good idea. That's insightful. That's just common sense.
0: That's something else.
1: It's common sense. So we did all that. We had fun. And the Giant people were fun. And I said, I'm going to sign this contract. This is a $25,000 contract with a bonus after I make the squad. So I'm going to wind up pulling away the first year after being the 13th player picked. I'm going to wind up having a nice $32,500 contract that's not guaranteed. So how do I get that money if I'm not playing? If I get hurt, what happens? And that was the whole thing with them trying to figure out, how do we talk to him about what the contract is? And I said, this is what my attorney should be talking to you about, you know, from L.A. on the phone. You know, so won't you guys get together, get over there, and do what you do, and then I'll fill it in later on. And so I signed the first contract, and that had an option with it. All contracts then, and some do today, have contracts that are a mandatory, that are no cut. And no cut contracts that I wanted to talk about, and of course, you know, that's not going to happen. And one of the things that I realized is I'm going to play the first year on one contract and an option. Then I came back the second year. I had a very good first rookie year. I came back the second year, and I did the same thing. So there I was signing one-year contracts with an option. I said, okay, wow. I'll sign that contract, but what's going to happen here pretty quick, and it did, was going into the third year, I said, I'm not going to sign this contract. I'm going to play on the option. So that option was meant for me to play in good faith and to show up, and I would get almost $40,000. As a player, and then we would see at the end of the year where we are. Well, they came back and said, you know, if you play your option out and we allow that, then I said, wait a minute, what do you mean you allow it? I said, I'm negotiating my position here with this team. That's what I'm doing. So I said, let's do this. Let's not play tag anymore. Let's just go out and try to win some freaking games. And by that time, as I was into the third year with them, that wasn't coming. That wasn't looking very good. And so they kind of said, well, oh, you're going to play your option out? I goes, yeah, I'll play the option out. So at the end of the year, we get a contract or we don't. And so the end of the year showed up, end of the third year, and I wound up a very knowledgeable on my position. You know, I had all kinds of people coming over to my apartment. I wouldn't let them do that. I had a lot of people coming over to me and wanting to explain something to me. It's like, you know, we want to tell you that the dog you love is dead. It's dead. But damn it, we really feel bad about that. And so that was kind of like the where they were with it. And I just said, look, and come March 17th of 1971, I'm going to be a free agent because I've been allowed to play out the option side of the one-year contract. And they said, that's right, yeah. I said, okay, that's it. I said, come draft day on March, I'm no longer the property of the New York Giants. Thank you. So before they could do anything, they assigned me to the Patriots in a trade.
0: So they traded you.
1: So they traded me while I'm still under the controls of the National Football League.
3: Wow.
1: So I just said, okay, fine. So May 1st, yeah, that's what it was. May 1st shows up, and I get a knock on the door, and it's Upton Bell, general manager of the New England Football Patriots, and he's here to tell me how bitchin' it's going to be in New England.
0: And?
3: 1 year.
1: And that lasted about 2 weeks of negotiation, bullshit negotiations. And then I said, look at you guys, you better sign me, otherwise you're going to have a big problem, and it's not going to be something that I can help you with. So I wasn't a very popular guy. But
0: hang on here. We'll get the finalized story here. Stay with us on the Fred Dreyer Show.
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0: Welcome back. Welcome back, everyone. Thank you for listening to another edition of the Fred Dreyer Show. My name's Corey, and I hope you had a fun time listening to Fred regale on his football stories and his draft day. And I know we're short on time again, so I want to get into it. With the WNBA playoff report, I have Sydney over here. What are we looking at?
1: We are in the semifinals currently, so it's the Liberty and the Atlanta Dream, and then it's the Vegas Aces and Golden State Valkyries. The Valkyries took game one, which was kind of shocking because the Aces are ranked slightly higher, but the Valkyries, even though they're an expansion team, like, they're doing great.
0: We have talked about this. Those expansion teams get kind of... Most of them go to the playoffs, which is crazy.
1: Yeah, they got a good squad. And then it's the New York Liberty and Atlanta Dream, and that's also going to be a good series. I was also surprised that Atlanta took game one, though. But you can't count out the Liberty because they have too much experience on that team. So it'll be good to see. But like I said last week, the Minnesota Lynx, who I had going, were definitely booted out of round one, which was crazy. And then in that round one, it's a series of three.
0: Yeah,
1: so you've got to figure it out right away. Yeah. And if you get behind the eight ball, you're done.
0: I hate those three-game series. They do it in baseball, which we're in right now.
1: Yeah.
0: And you fight all that season, and then you have to win... If you lose two games in a row, you're done.
1: Yeah. Like, you have to figure out your game plan, baseball and basketball. You got to have that game plan ready to go because there's not much recovery time. So it's tough, but, I mean, the Lynx just mishandled that whole thing. So they're out. So
0: who's looking like they're – so do you think the teams that won the first two games, the both teams on each side that won the first game, do you think they should keep going?
1: No, honestly, I think it should be the Liberty. The teams that are down, I think, are going to win.
0: All right.
1: So I think it's going to be Liberty and Aces. But all right, we'll see. But I do like the Valkyries, though, so shout out to Golden State.
0: So you don't like the Dream?
1: Not necessarily. some of the team, but no.
0: Nah, I get you. Well, thank you for that. We'll have another WNBA report. I assume that this round ends at the end of the week, so we'll talk to you next week. Thank you, everybody, for listening to the Fred Dreyer Show. He will be back shortly. We don't know when he's on vacation. He's fine. He misses you. He loves you. Thank you for listening. My name's Corey. That was Sydney Hubbard. We'll see you next week. Thank you for listening to the Fred Dreyer Show.
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3: Hour from 10. I'm Mary Rose. Florida Governor Ron DeSantis is out with an update on conditions after Isaias made landfall in the Sunshine State as a Category 2 hurricane on Friday.
4: We have confirmed two storm-related fatalities. One individual in Escambia County had a tree fall on his home and tragically was killed, and another one, unfortunately, died inside of his garage, and when they went to find him, the generator was running. And so just don't run the generator inside. It's something that can be fatal.
3: Iran is back on the table for military planners.
5: The Pentagon has told U.S. Central Command to finish preparations for a possible return to major strikes on Iran. Officials say President Trump has not set a date or made a final decision. The president has said the United States will not attack Iran before the midterm elections. The order comes as the National Security Team met at Camp David to go over the war. Willie Nelson, Washington.
3: President Trump is calling for new leadership in Kyiv following reports the U.S. fuel deal with Russia angered Ukrainian President Zelensky. Speaking to reporters today, President Trump reacted to Zelensky's criticism it would only prolong the war in Ukraine.
6: I suggest they get a new leader who can make a deal. Because he could have made many deals that for some reason he never does. And let me go a step further. If I were president, you wouldn't have ever had that war. That war would have never started.
3: President Trump said he made the comment as he was departing the White House today for a GOP rally in Tennessee. Friday, the president said Russia will immediately supply over 300,000 tons of diesel fuel to the American and global marketplace after he concluded what he called a highly successful discussion with Russian President Putin. More on these stories at townhall.com.
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3: Starbucks is reported to be considering a potential takeover of Chipotle Mexican Grill. That's according to the Financial Times, which says the coffee giant recently worked with advisors on a proposed effort to unite the two chains.
8: Starbucks buying Chipotle would basically create the third or fourth largest restaurant company in the world.
3: Jonathan Mays, editor-in-chief of Restaurant Business Magazine, says such a deal would reunite Starbucks CEO with the burrito chain that he headed for 6 years.
8: Brian Nickel is the one that is almost certainly driving this because he is seen under the hood at Chipotle. He knows what's there, and he seems to believe that these two concepts would work well under the same roof.
3: More shoppers are planning to use AI this year to shop during Black Friday and Cyber Monday sales. 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A powerful 7.7 magnitude earthquake struck Panama Friday. Jim Forbes has the latest.
9: The quake that struck shortly after noon on Friday was centered about 100 miles southeast of Panama City and was followed by several strong aftershocks. NBC News says buildings were damaged by the quake. President Jose Raul Molino said some roads had, quote, completely collapsed. There have been no reports of fatalities. I'm Jim Forbes.
3: A California city is declaring a local emergency after high tides from the Pacific Ocean surged onto streets of Newport Beach. The National Weather Service has issued a coastal flood warning through Sunday afternoon in the city south of Los Angeles. City officials said in a news conference late Friday that they have crews working through the night building sand berms on the beach to keep out the next high tide. More on these stories at townhall.com.
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10: 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So don't let anyone tell you your dreams aren't possible, because you know what? 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

0: Welcome, you're listening to Sports Ecom 101, the show where we discuss sports topics from a business perspective. I'm your host, Edward Brown, along with my co-host, Russell Jackman. Mike McDowd is off today. At each commercial break, we're going to ask a trivia question. Today's trivia theme is family. We're going to have something to do with family, like brothers, sisters, uncles, wives, whatever, in the answer. And we want to acknowledge we have a new station in Michigan. Joining us called Metro Flint Sports Radio. I'm guessing they're from Flint, Michigan, with a special thanks to owner Mike Kilbreath. So welcome, Metro Flint Sports Radio from Michigan.
1: All right. Good, we don't have a bottled water sponsor.
0: Yeah, that's right. Let's see. Okay, we've got about a minute and a half before we have to cut to our first little break here, so our intro. One thing I wanted to cover in the next segment. Michigan State, or not Michigan State, but University of Michigan, tight end Zach Marshall. This guy sent a group text talking about how bad the coaching staff was, and it got leaked out. And now people are calling for him to get kicked off the team. And I'm thinking, what goes through a guy's mind when he sends a group text and he specifically says, now make sure nobody leaks this text? You know, and the guy's a senior, so you got to think that he's probably going to want to play professional football. You know, is a guy like that going to be blackballed, so to speak? What do you think?
1: People don't understand two things about modern society. One is how to RSVP anymore, and two, how to respond to just one person. They might as well just get rid of the reply and the reply all, and just say everything should always be reply all, because yeah. Nobody knows. Understand? I'm on this other. Group email list, and people will respond, and they'll just respond with all these worthless back and forths. So, like, one person will say, I've got an announcement to make for the group, and then everyone will respond saying, oh, and then someone will say, really? And then someone will say, yeah, oh, are you sure? Yeah,
0: right.
1: Nice, thanks, hello, what's the weather like?
0: We're going to go to our commercial break. Stay with us. 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Don't let that die. We'll be right back.
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0: Welcome back to Sports Econ 101. I'm Edward Brown, along with Russell Jackman. All right, Russell, start us off. What do you want to talk about today?
1: Well, of course, the most important thing of all, you know, you bury the lead and you expect me to just sit there and take it. The truth is, how is my fantasy team doing?
0: Oh, I'm sorry.
1: Yeah, that should be the forefront of all football, all sports conversations.
0: Well, and especially, like, I mean, throughout the football season. Okay.
1: Yes. So. And even when it isn't football season, you should be asking, how am I planning to do my fantasy team? What's my draft going to be like?
0: That's right. There is planning and drafting and all that, and scouting and all that. So
1: one team's okay, but the Nevada Doormats are living up to their name.
0: Wait. How many teams do you have?
1: I have three.
0: Okay. And how are you doing?
1: One is the Zombie Dogs, which is a ghost ship league, which I love because you draft at the beginning. It's an automated draft at the beginning of the season, and then you can't make any moves for the rest of the year. You just got to take the team that you're randomly drafted with.
0: Live and die with who gets hurt and all that. Okay.
1: Yeah. So, oh, yeah. And then I've got my team, the 101ers, which is in the standard league. And then I have the Doormats, which used to be the Nevada Dogs. And I changed it to the Doormats because I haven't made the playoffs there in 13 years. And the Doormats live up to their name. I believe I've lost everything. I've gotten every player injured on my team already in 4 weeks. Speaking of, you know, and so what they do is they say, if you get a running back, say like Saquon Barkley, okay, you're supposed to get what you call his handcuff back, you know, which means the backup back. So it's like having a spare tire. If your main guy gets hurt, you have the backup guy so that he'll kick in, you know, and help you out when he'll get all the handoffs when, say, someone like Saquon Barkley gets hurt. Except my handcuff back for Saquon Barkley was, fill in the blank.
0: Who else got hurt? A lot of guys
1: Tank
0: got hurt.
1: Bigsby.
0: And there you go.
1: In the same game. Both Saquon Barkley got a hamstring pull, and then Tank Bigsby gets put on the IR in the same game because he has to have surgery done on his quad.
0: Well, I'll bet that there's a leaked person who first finds out what your fantasy football team is and then leaks it to the players just so that they can upset you.
1: Oh, no, they probably get news that I've drafted them, and then they, like, feel like they're part of the Madden curse. You know what the Madden curse is all about. They probably hear that I've drafted them and go, oh, my God, you know, this is worse than walking under the ladder and having a black cat cross your path.
0: Can't be reckoned with, and there's just
1: breaking mirrors. No, being drafted by Russell Jackman's fantasy team, I've already lost Sam Darnold earlier in the season. I had Jackson Dart on my team. He's gone. I thought I'd be clever and draft DeJuan Stripling, and he's hurt. Then I figured, okay, well, why not get his backup, which is DeMarcus Robinson, and he got hurt. And I had DJ Moore. He got hurt. I had...
0: Not the coach. They usually don't get hurt.
1: I might come down to that. In fact, I was thinking about that for the Giants. Like, the only two people that can get hurt for the Giants were Buster Posey and Vitello, the coach. I thought they might have to come in and start playing for the Giants because they were
0: Do you do fantasy baseball as well?
1: No, that's way. That's one thing about fantasy football. It's the only fantasy football I really can do because it's once a week, and that takes up enough of your life as it is. Because you when you get done on Monday night, you have Tuesday and Wednesday to make team adjustments. Thursday football, you know, but it's Saturday you have off, then Sunday. So you really don't get much time.
0: Well, let me ask you, this is a personal question, but how's your family deal with all that? Because it sounds like you are kind of busy doing your coaching.
1: Converting my son over to it so he can add the family. And I've been playing fantasy football longer than my kids have been alive. So they're used to Sundays being looking at the screen and yelling at my computer and saying, how can I get another injury? In-game injury. That's the other thing. If you get an injury during the week, you can substitute out. But once a guy is starting to play, you're stuck. So if they get hurt in-game, you know, you wind up with 2 yards and receiving and 1 yard rushing. And, you know, that's all you get for the whole game where your opponent, you know, somehow starts CeeDee Lamb or somebody, you know, that has, you know, 500 yards receiving, you know, 200 yards rushing, that kind of thing. You know, it always seems to happen every week. So you can start with that, and then everything else sports-wise follows from that point forward. And you ask anybody who has a fantasy team, that is how they view the world.
0: Okay, gotcha. All right, so that's your fantasy football story.
1: Yes.
0: So let's see here. Your favorite 49ers are undefeated.
1: And they haven't won any game by, you know, less than a touchdown. You know, they've had 6 points. They, you know, they haven't won anything less than that. And Kittle is, for a guy that came back early from Achilles tear, for him to have breakaway speed and to run a 55-yard touchdown like he did last week is a thing of inspiration and beauty, you know, on a team where, yes, it seems like I drafted the entire 49ers roster, given, you know, the amount of injuries they've had. But as long as Brock Purdy stays healthy and Kittle can still be a contributor and McCaffrey, who's not having a spectacular season, but he's been good enough for the Niners, it's really huge addition. The 49ers, and he's having
0: Mike Evans. You know, I mean, he didn't do much last week because I mean he was hurt with a rib injury.
1: Gutsy guy to come out there on a broken rib. I've had sprained and pulled ribs, and just doing even something simple like trying to tie your shoes or cough or anything like that is incredibly painful.
0: Is it broken or was it?
1: Yeah. He had people say he has broken ribs, and he chose not to wear the flak jacket. And just take it, you know, raw. And that, I mean, it's incredible courage and incredible wherewithal to be able to do something like that and not, you know, beg out because you want to save yourself the agony. And then, you know, on top of that, you have Debo Samuel, who's having a complete redemption. You know, I liken it to when Sandoval was first playing for the Giants. Then he left for Boston and he sucked. Yeah. And, you know, he said a lot of things anti-Giant, and he came back with his tail between his legs, and he played really well for the last couple of years of his career. So I think Debo's got a lot more tread left on the tire. I think both him and Dre Greenlaw, and that's the other thing, boy, Greenlaw, you know, but they understand now what it's like to be on a different organization that has different commitments to winning, like Washington and Denver, versus the 49ers. And they see the difference in cultures and understand what their role is and all of that. And it's a wonderful redemption story for both of those guys.
0: Gotcha. All right, we're going to cut to our first commercial break with a trivia question. Again, the theme is family, all right? The personification of the U.S. government. What do we call? Kind of a weird question, but something to do with family, like brother. Okay.
1: I know what you're talking about. We'll find out.
0: Of the U.S. government. And while we're doing that, I'm going to give my silly pun of the week. So the other day, my wife asked me to pass her lipstick, but I accidentally passed her a glue stick, and she still isn't talking to me. All right. Our trivia question again is a personification of the U.S. government, and it has something to do with family. All right? Stay with us. You're listening to Sports Econ 101. Don't touch that dial. We are going to be right back.

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10: Welcome back to Sports Econ 101 one more time. I'm Edward Brown, your host, along with Russell Jackman. And Mike McDowd is off today. Trivia question number one, something to do with family. A personification of the U.S. government.
11: Mike McDowd is always off, but this week he's not here.
10: Nice guy.
11: Thank you. Are you talking about the nuclear family?
10: No. Now, again, this one, think of recruiting for the U.S. government.
11: Military family? I have no idea where you're going.
10: No. It's not the word family. It has something to do with family. Like I said, like, you know, mother, brother, sister, blah, blah, blah. Something.
11: I don't know where you're going with this.
10: Sorry about it. Okay, this one is the hard one. Uncle Sam, uncle. So again, something to do with family. Uncle.
11: I wouldn't have gone there at all.
10: Yeah, that one. So the other ones will be.
11: It could have been phrased better. I think that.
10: I'm trying to think of how I could have phrased that better, but it's not my fault. I get these quizzes from Sunday paper, and they force it on me. I got no.
11: Don't
10: choice.
11: Renew your subscription then, if that's where you're getting this from.
10: I like the puzzles. I do like the puzzles. Okay. All right. Hey, we got some baseball going on. In fact, you know, our homegrown Will Venable, coach of the the manager of the White Sox, took them from a terrible team. And are they 1-0, or are they playing their second game yet?
11: They're playing the second game tonight.
10: Okay. There you go.
11: I mean, there's a lot of ex-Giants, especially in Atlanta. You know,
10: Will,
11: the Giants.
10: You know, Will, well, Max played, his dad, Max played for the Giants. Will played for the Padres.
11: You know, so Will, the Giants. You know,
10: Will, Max played, his dad, Max played for the Giants. Will played for the Padres.
11: Right, but I'm saying on

0: we had the Giants had him on for a season on the roster. I'm trying to remember Toronto's manager.
1: That's okay. But yeah, I mean, are the Giants going to do a little shakeup on the offseason?
0: That's a big part of controversy is that Buster Posey was interviewed and he said, oh, he thought the team could have been contenders, you know, and he still thinks they can be contenders. And there's that dichotomy that if you get rid of everybody that you brought in the previous year, you're admitting what a huge mistake you made and that you didn't know what you were doing. So there's kind of, I think, this attitude by Buster Posey and Vitello to double down and say, no, we're not getting rid of anybody. That was just a fluke. These guys are as good as we thought they were, and we'll be able to be a contender next year, even if we don't make any changes.
1: It's kind of tough because, you know, it is more of an individual sport, and guys will have good seasons and bad seasons. You know, it's one thing when you look at, like, a football team, like, you know Tennessee Titans, or who else is 0-4?
0: Chargers.
1: Chargers, yeah, exactly. Chargers, that's a good one. And, you know, to kind of go, as a team, they're just not playing well, and that's a team sport. So,
0: By the way, I think the Chargers are ready for a total meltdown from Harbaugh. I've always said, I've been on the show enough times, long enough time, I've always said that the Harbaugh Act wears out, you know, after about 4 years. And here he is in year four, you know, and he, you know, with they're underachieving, you know, Herbert's not the mega, ultra, fantastic quarterback that everybody said he would be by year four. And I think a lot of fingers are starting to point over to Harbaugh again. I wouldn't be surprised if they go 0-5, then he just completely melts down. And the charm of him being coach of the Chargers is going to wear off. They never should have left San Diego. I still think that's one of sports' biggest mistakes is to move the Chargers from San Diego. And then you look at how San Diego has so supported the Padres.
1: Yeah.
0: That, like, well,
1: it's different than baseball, but
0: Built a new stadium for the Chargers down in San Diego and just built them the kind of stadium that they have at SoFi, then I think the Chargers would be a better team than they are now, but maybe they'd still be 0-4. I'm not sure, but...
1: You know, the thing is, who's got the money for it? You gonna put it on the taxpayers?
0: Well, no. I mean, you have to put it on the owners. There has to be somebody. But I'm surprised that an owner would rather be totally second place in Los Angeles, you know, and have to share a market with winning teams that have, you know, a real fan base behind them versus being a team that doesn't have to compete against anything but a baseball team, which is they have totally different seasons. And that you'd have the city all to yourself. I just don't understand why. I guess Los Angeles is just so big, that's why it doesn't matter if you're second place. Because being second place in L.A. is better than being first place in San Diego. But
1: based
0: I feel sad.
1: San Diego Clippers for basketball. And
0: right.
1: What did they become?
0: What, the Clippers?
1: Yeah.
0: They're the Clippers. They're the Clippers.
1: Well, that's right. Yeah, duh. That's right. They're still there.
0: The San Diego Rockets. They were the people have to think back. They were the San Diego Rockets for a couple of years, and then they went out of business. Then the Clippers moved over there, and they were I think from Buffalo. I'm not sure. I think they were. They were the Buffalo Braves, and I think then they moved over to
1: LA.
0: Yeah.
1: The Royals with Oscar Robertson. Did they become or Kansas City?
0: Kansas City was the Kings. Kansas City moved over from Cincinnati. They went from Cincinnati to Kansas City to the very awkward Kansas City, Omaha City, Oklahoma City, Omaha. They were the Kansas City Omaha Kings for a year, a couple of years, because they played in both Omaha and in Kansas City.
1: Because the Seattle Supersonics became the Oklahoma Thunder.
0: Right, right. Now there'll be a new Seattle Sonics team coming in a couple of years, along with a Vegas team.
1: Oh, big enough

0: draw. I mean, you know, it rains all there all the time. Seattle's a big enough market.
1: Yeah. Well, and they should have never left Seattle in the first place. That was, you know, a big, you know, stain on the apron of the NBA to take a successful team that had a franchise that had won an NBA championship and then move them basically overnight to Oklahoma City without the city, Seattle, having any chance to really save them. Then Seattle thought they could get the Kings out of Sacramento, and then Sacramento at the last second saved the Kings and built a Golden One Arena.
0: What was the impetus for Seattle in the middle of the night going to Oklahoma City?
1: Ownership change. And the owner sold it to the guy out in Oklahoma City that wanted to move them out there. So you had, you know, the NBA. And then the NBA has said they aren't going to let any franchise move, you know, over, which, you know, they may regret, because there's a couple franchises like New Orleans that just is probably never going to succeed, and Memphis, which is not a big success, you know, and they could easily move those teams over. But instead, I think what they want is that 32, because that makes for a perfect playoff bracket. You know, if you have with 32 teams, then top 16 make it, and so forth. You go, but I'll probably keep the playing games, because it's big money for
0: because the Vancouver Grizzlies, that's where the Memphis used to be.
1: Oh yeah.
0: They. I don't know. Maybe Canadians don't really get into basketball much, except
1: Toronto has their. Yeah, Toronto is somehow able to keep franchises both in the Major League Baseball and in the NBA, because
0: it helps when you win. You know, a title. You know, that definitely helps.
1: Yeah, well, Toronto hasn't won a baseball title in a while, but you know, they still are competitive, and they were just in a World Series. And gosh darn it, how I wish they had beaten L.A. in that one when they were up 3-2 and they couldn't close out the final two games, including just getting a run that they needed in that final game. It really broke my heart.
0: L.A. hater? Do you just hate the fact that the Rams took it to the Eagles this last week?
1: Yes. Oh, that was what a choke job by Philly. They had an interception in the last set of downs. LA threw right to one of the Philly backs, and he just dropped it right in his hands. It reminded me of Jaquiski Tartt in the NFC Championship game. But yeah, he was.
0: Yeah. All right. I'm sorry for bringing that up, because I know that was a tough one.
1: That is very emotional. But you know what? Beating the Rams in Australia helps. And, you know, next time the Rams play, they have to play up here. So,
0: yeah, well, that'll be good. All right, you ready here? Okay, so now, again, now that you know that our trivia question has to do with, quote, family, the first answer was Uncle Sam. Mm-hmm. Okay, this one you should get. Two Germans who collected and researched folk tales.
1: Oh, okay. That's easier.
0: There you go. That's a little easier for you. And the last one you better get also.
1: I was just talking to a friend of mine about the TV show named about the brothers.
0: Oh, is that right? Okay.
1: Yes.
0: All right. Stay with us. 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Don't touch that dial. We'll be right back.

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2: Welcome back to Sports Econ 101. Edward Brown here along with Russell Dagman. Our second trivia question. Two Germans who collected and researched folk tales. Talking family here. Go ahead. Russ?
5: Well, this, a friend of mine was telling me that he subscribed to a cable channel that is bringing the old science fiction TV series Grimm back to viewing, to regular viewing. So he said he was getting back into watching Grimm, and we were talking about it during the commercials during the 49ers Broncos game. So Brothers Grimm.
2: Brothers Grimm, that's right. And yeah, they. It's funny because they used to have like cartoons where they would talk about their tales and.
5: Disney keeps going to the Grimm well, literally.
2: Were they like the late 1800s?
5: Yeah, and they brought you stuff like Hansel and Gretel.
2: Oh yeah.
5: And that's right. And Snow White. And wasn't Cinderella a Grimm's fairy tale?
2: I'm not sure. So let's see here. It's so funny. I still remember there was an Adams Family.
5: Before you get into this, let's congratulate the Valkyries.
2: Ah.
5: On their success and the fact that they're still, making their way through the playoffs, and there's a good chance they might wind up being the champions this year, which I think would be really great for Bay Area women's basketball. They're very, for people who aren't from the Bay Area, there is a lot of support for the Valkyries here. It isn't just, you know, oh, well, those girls are just out on their own playing basketball. It's there's palpable fanhood going on throughout the Bay Area here. And it's not just them riding the men's coattails. I think they've achieved a lot on their own this year. And they're becoming a legitimate sport that I think people can stand on its own and doesn't have to, you know, ride the coattails of the NBA to be successful.
2: Where do they play?
5: Don't they play at Oracle Arena?
2: Where the
5: Warriors play. Okay. Yeah. Chase Center.
2: Well, do they play at Chase Center or they play?
5: Yeah, they play at Chase Center.
2: Okay, all right. And that seats, what, 18 or 20,000?
5: Yeah, so they don't completely pack that place up for the regular season, but for the playoffs, they've been filling it up.
2: Okay. Well, definitely the WNBA has gotten better with talent. You know, it's gotten more exciting. And, you know, the ESPN helps with showing highlights.
5: And it helps that Caitlin Clark is a household name.
2: Yeah.
5: You know, she is crossing the bat. You know, all sports do better when you have an athlete that, like, is part of the entire, you know, lexicon in sports. And it goes beyond just your own sport.
2: When I was a kid, you know, nobody really played soccer, but we all know who Pele was.
5: Exactly. And we all know who Mario Andretti was, even if you didn't watch racing, you know.
2: Exactly. Yeah.
5: You know, and you know who Mario Lemieux was, you know.
2: Yeah.
5: So, or Wayne Gretzky, you know, these names go beyond. And hey, even for wrestling, like Hulk Hogan. You know, people just, if you've got a name that everyone, or The Rock, you know, everyone knows who they are, and that brings popularity to your sport or your, you know, your profession. If you have people that can cross boundaries, and Caitlin Clark is, you know, like her or hate her, you know, she really is the face of the sport, and she is someone that everybody recognizes.
2: You say love her or hate her. Why would anyone hate her? She doesn't, you know, it's not like she's a trash talking type person. She just does very well at her job and stays within a lane. See, you know what I mean?
5: Well, I think some people don't like her if they have to play against her. And she did get in a couple fights, didn't she, during the year? So there's a little bit of bad blood.
2: They're starting fights?
5: Well, is involved in them.
2: Yeah.
5: And so, you know, that, you know, polarizes some people against her, but by and large, she's not, I mean, like a hated person across the industry, but she has her detractors for people who have to go up against her. So, you know.
2: Just for fun, though, I would like to see, you know, the New York Knicks championship team go against the WNBA championship team.
5: Who are Why? They play with a different ball. They play with a different size ball. And, I mean, you're the one who's always against trans athletes going up against women. So I think that's kind of a hypocritical thought. I mean, women should, you know, stay in their lane, play their own sports.
2: Ridiculous it is. That is the reason why I'd want to see it, just to kind of squash it, which it really kind of seems to have sort of been set back a bit. You don't really see it too much in the – I haven't really seen too much of it in the
5: Well, movie, there but. Was that idiot Enos Kanter. I don't know if you followed that at all.
2: Well,
5: he was putting on a wig.
2: Didn't he sue to try to?
5: Yeah, and he put a wig on, and he was like trying to, and he was just trying to make fun of it.
2: Royce did that. He put a wig on. I don't know if Enos put a wig on, but Royce, he called him Royce. He was going for Minnesota Senator Governor, and he played in the played in the NBA for just a short time, and I think he played overseas or something, and he was basically saying, yeah, no, I want to play in the he called himself a black lesbian trans person.
5: Yeah, it's really trying to make a mockery of it. I don't find that all that funny.
2: You try to follow that kind of logic about a black trans lesbian, what? I don't know. I thought it was kind of funny. But anyway, back to baseball now. You got the playoffs going. Who are you favoring to win?
5: Whoever plays the Dodgers, you know that. So it's whatever team has what it takes to stop the Dodgers.
2: That's moving for, but who do you think is going to win?
5: I'm hoping Milwaukee, but I think the Dodgers are going to win just because they've stacked the deck so much in their favor. You know, they have just too loaded a team, but they're not playing as well as they could. And I hope Milwaukee just girds their loins and finds a way to stop LA. That's what I hope for, but I don't always get what I hope for, especially in the last 2 years where I've had to watch the Dodgers, you know, walk away with the trophy, and it makes me sick beyond belief.
2: Now, and besides just being a San Francisco person, why do you hate the Dodgers?
5: Well, who wants to see one team in a major city buy up all the talent and just hoard it all and be the best team year after year after year?
2: Which is why my dad hated the Yankees and was always a Brooklyn Dodgers.
5: Right. It's baseball's got to put in a salary cap. And it's going to happen at the end of the season when the collective bargaining agreement ends and the postseason is over. Then there's going to be a lockout. And I think that maybe 90% of the baseball viewing public is going to support the owners and say a salary cap needs to be put in place. And the players are going to find themselves out on an island where they're just going to say, oh, no salary cap. Everything should be unlimited. And it's okay to have, you know, a team in LA, a team in New York, a team in Chicago, and everybody else has no chance of possibly, you know, being competitive for the rest of the year.
2: Yeah, there's lots of thought on that.
5: If you want small market teams, you've got to have a salary cap. It's just one or the other. If you don't mind one city dominating, you know, or two city, you know, New York and LA to dominate.
2: Nobody wants that.
5: Well, yeah. New York and LA want it, but the rest of us don't find that so appealing.
2: Yeah, but I mean, if the teams like that they play against, let's say, really aren't competitive, because it gets so dramatically changed, you only get the stars on one team. I don't even know.
5: If LA doesn't care. LA does not care. LA doesn't care if they won 100 championships in a row. How stilted the system is. They would still eat it up because LA loves winners, you know. New York loves winners, and so even if you're just
2: winners here in San Francisco too, but I don't know. It's weird because it's like you kind of look and you say, okay, where should there be like quote rules versus the free market? But then also I kind of look at it too and I say, how are these guys making this much money? And why are they worth $200 million?
5: TV.
2: TV.
5: TV. And now these, deals that they're making with places like Apple TV, Netflix, Amazon, you know, as I said, we're getting to a point where you're going to need to have 162 subscriptions to watch, you know, one baseball season. You're going to need 18 subscriptions to watch the NFL, and you're going to need 82 subscriptions to watch the NBA.
2: At that point, I will hope that ESPN just gives us good highlights so that I don't have to subscribe to 20.
5: No, you'll probably have to pay for those too. You know, it'll probably be the kind of thing like if you want to see Warriors highlights, you're going to have to pay per view that. You know, they're going to charge you for that.
2: Then eventually that means YouTube will do that same thing.
5: Oh, yeah. No, they're all going to fraction it out, and you're going to have to pay for every game, and soon you're going to have to pay for every play. You know, when it's fourth down and you got to pay another $2 to see what happens at the end of fourth down, you know, otherwise, you know,
2: it's $1 if you're late to the game and you say, well, just tell me what happened 10 minutes ago.
5: I think it's going to be per play. So first down costs you 25 cents. Second down costs you 50 cents. You know, third down costs you 75 cents. You know,
2: well, I'm not going to do that. I'll just wait and just watch the highlights.
5: Then the highlights will cost you. You know, they'll say, here, you get to see the highlights of the first quarter. That's going to be, you know, $1. And then you want to watch the highlights of the second quarter. Then you have to pay another $2.
2: What will Jackman do at that point?
5: What?
2: What will you do at that point?
5: Steal it. I'll steal it. Yeah. Yeah. Because there's nothing that's ever been charged money for that someone didn't find a way to rob the people that were charging money for and steal it behind their back.
2: Yeah, but Russell, you've always been an upstanding citizen.
5: I have found ways Look, if someone else can find a way to see something for free, I can find a way to find something for free too. If somebody else is doing it, why can't I do it too? Because that's what I feel these places are.
2: If everybody robbed the bank, would you rob a bank too? If everybody jumped off a bridge, would you jump off a bridge too?
5: Yeah, because there'd be nobody else around, and I would be sitting there all by myself alone. You want to spend the rest of your life alone? You might as well jump off the bridge.
2: Wait a minute, Russell. I always looked at you as a guy with high moral standards who would say, even if nobody saw me...
5: What did I do wrong? How could I have given you such an incorrect impression of me? I'm a lawyer. And lawyers know how to get around systems. Because that's what lawyers do. And so you put something in my way and say that, you know, other people can watch this, but you can't. And I'm going to say, look, other people are finding ways to watch this too. I'm going to do it just like other people are, because that, look, do you drive 55 miles per hour everywhere you go? Did you never record a song off the radio ever?
2: Have I ever done what off the radio?
5: Did you ever record a song off the radio ever on a mixtape?
2: No.
5: What were you in the 80s? Everybody made mixtapes in the 80s.
2: We bought records and then we taped for ourselves.
5: You didn't just like wait for the radio station to play your favorite song and just play and record on your tape player.
2: Forever. Okay. Hey, here's our third trivia question. We're talking family. The biblical woman who became a pillar of salt. You better get this one right across. All right, stay with us. Sports Econ 101. We'll be right back. Don't touch that dial.

0: Ladies and gentlemen, we have arrived in Philadelphia. Local time is 3:05 p.m. and the temperature is 67 degrees. At this time, you are now free to use your cellular devices.
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17: Welcome back to Sports Econ 101. Last time for today, I'm Edward Brown, your host, along with Russell Jackman. All right, our third trivia question has to do with, quote, family. A biblical woman who became a pillar of salt. Who is that?
18: You know, I know it's Lot's wife, but I don't remember what
17: her name. No, you don't have to know her name, because I don't think they ever gave her name. But
18: They never gave her a name?
17: I don't think so. I think they just call it.
18: That sucks.
17: That's why. Well, they may have, but I don't remember.
18: Yeah, turned into salt all eternity, and nobody cares about your name. That's lousy. She should have, you know, argued for name credit at least. You know, she's going to be turned into salt.
17: That's it. And I wonder if there was, like, from a physiological, scientific, universal issue of sulfur, because apparently it's like when Sodom and Gomorrah happened, there was like raining down sulfur. And that'll turn you into salt pretty quickly, I guess, if you get rained down on sulfur from the cosmos, so to speak.
18: I'm not worried too much about it, but
17: Too worried about it either. But you got the right answer. Very good, my friend. Okay, you ready for our thoughts of the day? Your favorite part of the show? Okay, you get strapped on. Okay, so my wife and I decided we don't want kids. We're going to tell them tonight.
18: It's a little late.
17: Pretty lame. Okay. And to the
18: but
17: woman,
18: you don't want grandkids, but you do want grandkids.
17: Yeah, that's true. And I, yes. Okay. And to the woman who gave me the middle finger when I honked, chances are your phone isn't on the roof of your car anymore.
18: Okay.
17: Right? Okay. Audience, with those silly little thoughts for the day, tune in next week to Sports Econ 101. We're going to be discussing sports topics from a business perspective and asking more trivia questions. Thanks for listening. Bob Baffert on behalf of our team. I'm kind of stuttering today. I'm your host, Edward Brown. We'll see you next week.
18: Adios. Cool.

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1: This hour from Town Hall, I'm Mary Rose. Hurricane Isaias made landfall in the Sunshine State as a Category 2 hurricane on Friday. Florida Governor Ron DeSantis describes what he is seeing and hearing about storm damage.
2: I think our structures handled the storm very well. The problem is that the storm knocked over a lot of trees. And so your house, the roof probably didn't blow off on this, but if the tree fell on your house, then obviously that's a very difficult situation. So the trees and what the wind did to that has definitely caused a lot of issues with damages to structures, but also just with the debris and being able to clear.
1: A Los Angeles County Fire Department team is helping Panama after a major earthquake and serious aftershocks there on Friday. Rich Cassone with details.
3: The 7.7 magnitude quake struck the nation Friday afternoon, damaging buildings. It was followed by a huge 6.6 magnitude aftershock and dozens of others. 10 members of the department's International Urban Search and Rescue Team have deployed. The team includes firefighters, structural specialists, and a medical doctor. Captain Aaron Caton explained the mission.
4: We're going to go and do what we do best, which is help people in need. Our personnel are currently the world's expert in rescuing and collapsed buildings.
3: The team deployed Friday night. LACFD also said that its full 79-member heavy rescue team is on alert. I'm Rich Cassone.
1: President Trump is urging Ukrainian President Zelensky not to attack Russian refineries. The president accused Zelensky of causing a global fuel problem by targeting the facilities with drone strikes. The president made the comment today before departing for a GOP rally in Tennessee. He told reporters outside the White House that the Ukrainian people need to elect a new leader. More on these stories at townhall.com.
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1: President Trump is touting the installation of a 13-foot Christopher Columbus statue on the White House grounds.
6: Trump hosted an event Friday celebrating the Monday holiday, which is also known as Indigenous Peoples Day. Trump said he resurrected Christopher Columbus, adding he's back to where he should be. He also praised Italian Americans, highlighting members of the community like Supreme Court Justice Samuel Alito, Hollywood icon Sylvester Stallone, and baseball legend the late Joe DiMaggio. I'm Wendy Swanson.
1: The two candidates for California governor disagree on a lot of issues, but they are both against the billionaire tax. Republican Steve Hilton and Democrat Xavier Becerra are both urging voters to choose no on Proposition 40. If passed, it would levy a one-time 5% tax on the assets of Californians worth at least $1 billion. Breaking news and analysis at townhall.com. This past week, President Trump honored tech leaders and scientists at the Golden Age of Innovation Summit in Washington, D.C. The president says the U.S. has been a leader in scientific innovation since the beginning.
7: For 250 years, the United States has led the world in innovation and transformed the lives of countless people using science and technology.
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14: It's We'll See About That with World Series MVP Ron Safe.
15: Hello, friends. We'll see about that. The Ron Say Show. Thank you so much for joining us. Ron is still enjoying his well-deserved summer vacation. And you ask, why? It's September. Is it still summer? It sure is, folks, especially here in Southern California, where we had a remnant of a hurricane bringing a little bit of rain, but yet it was still 111 degrees and 80% humidity. Felt like we was in Vietnam. It was hot, it was humid, it was sticky, it was gross. So Ron is deserving some time off by the pool, getting the heck out of town, and leaving us to deal with the heat and the show. But I'm glad to be here. We're going to dip into our archives. Today's a very important show. We're going to talk to Clint Malarchuk, who is a famous NHL goalie who suffered a terrible injury. Do not YouTube it, because it's not fun to watch. But that injury was very formative to him and led to his journey regarding mental health, which is extremely important because September is National Suicide Prevention Month, and suicide has touched everybody out there. And I think we really need to pay more attention to our mental health. Thankfully, the stigma has seemed to decrease over the years, but it's still out there and it's super important. So make sure to check out this fantastic interview that Ron did previously with Clint Malarchuk. Just a fascinating guy. It's a really powerful interview. All right, speaking of hockey, we lost Barry Melrose this week. And it's sad because Barry Melrose was my introduction to hockey. He was actually coach of the Kings when I really first got involved in hockey, when hockey had its moment in the sun in the late 90s, when it got tremendous coverage on ESPN and it became kind of a cultural phenomenon. I don't think the game in terms of popularity is what it was back in the late 90s or mid 90s. You had the video games. You had, of course, the great rivalries between the Avalanche and the Red Wings, those great playoff series, all nationally televised on ESPN. And Barry Melrose was there the whole time, either behind the boards as a coach or on ESPN as a tremendous commentator. And he was just really, really important to my love of hockey and growing the game down here in Los Angeles as the coach, later on as a local broadcaster, and then after that at ESPN. And so he will definitely be missed and truly formative for a lot of people like myself who came to the game because of him and because of the times and because of the great work ESPN did back then. And hopefully someday we can see hockey get as popular. It's still popular, still a great sport. It's one of the best sports you can watch live. But it's just, they never really figured out the media. I mean, we went to regional sports networks, but they never really got, at least here in the States, kind of national coverage it did in the 90s and that it now deserves. All right, stick around, you guys. Very powerful interview right after the break. Stay with us.
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22: 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Welcome to the show. You are a hockey goalie. You were born and raised in Grand Prairie, Alberta, Canada. What was life growing up with a family of hockey players? What else was there to do except play hockey when you were growing up?
23: Well, Canada, 9 months of the year, winter. Yeah, that's what you do. People usually ask me how I ended up being a goalie, but my dad was a goalie, and so was my big brother, and he was 7 years older, so he had that. We had that spread where he could be more of an influence to a young guy.
22: When you were growing up, were you following the sport? Did you have a favorite team? Did you have a favorite player? Did you model yourself after anybody that you were, you know, because you were kind of destined, I think, to be a hockey player.
23: Well, I sure dreamed of it and sure, you know, worked my butt off to get there. But, yeah, you know, I liked the rough and tumble Philadelphia Flyers back in the day.
22: The Rod Street Bullies. Yeah, they were good, man. I remember those guys, too.
23: Yeah, and they had Bernie Perrant in goal, and I love Bernie Perrant. In fact, he did a blurb on my book jacket, which I thought, whoa, Bernie Perrant's blurb in my book. That's awesome.
22: Well, you had a career you signed with the Quebec Nordiques in 1981, spent a brief time with them. You went to the Washington Capitals, the Buffalo Sabres. You ended up taking on coaching roles and teaching after that, a head coach. Which team did you feel like you best served, was your most fun, most successful? What was your best experience with all of that?
23: Well, probably Buffalo, only because, you know, I love the States. I'm a Canadian. I'm an American now. But I love the States, but it was so close to the Canadian border that you got that hockey culture feeling more. But, you know, Buffalo too, you know, and I'm sure we'll talk about it. You know, I was injured there pretty drastically, and the city just really supported me and helped my recovery, and I kind of became kind of a cult hero. Even going back there 30 some years later, there's a band called Malarchuk, and they are terrible.
0: That's great. Love it.
23: Yeah, I can't believe it. So I'm pretty beloved there, and so I got a lot of history there, and former teammates that are retired there. So that's kind of my fond spot, as at least as a player.
15: Clint, when you start growing up, were you playing your first experiences with hockey? You know, your dad played and your brother played. Were you playing, you know, at pond hockey? Was there a rink culture? Kind of give us take us behind the curtain here. As you know, we're Americans. What hockey is like in Canada for the youth and beyond?
23: Yeah, you know, growing up, indoor ice was not very. I mean, it was number one expensive. Number two, there was only one indoor arena. In Grand Prairie, so most of our playing was outside on outdoor rinks. They put boards up, you know, to just like a makeshift hockey rink that you'd see, you know, walking into an indoor rink. But and then we did a lot of, you know, shoveling off the lakes and ponds and playing out there. You know, now I don't tolerate the cold very good, and I look back at my childhood. My gosh, we were out there. You know, minus 10 for sure. I think they closed the rink at minus 10 or told you to go home, but you didn't have to. And we'd be out there at minus 20, and you don't know what the wind chill would be, you know. But, yeah, those are fond memories for sure. And it was all on the outdoor rinks.
0: Yeah, the sacrifices we make as young people to get what we want to do, right? I mean,
23: it didn't seem like a sacrifice then. That's
0: exactly
23: all I wanted.
0: Exactly.
23: I hated school. I was a terrible student. So, you know, hockey was my, you know, and, you know, I didn't have the greatest home life. My dad, you know, he was a great man, and I don't want to knock him, but, you know, as so many people can relate to, he was an alcoholic and, you know, it would become abusive. So I had a lot of anxiety about being in the house, being at home, even going home, not sure what I was coming into. So my freedom was on those outdoor rinks growing up. That's where I, no anxiety, no depression. I you know, I had obsessive compulsive disorder, and I think that was my obsession, just to be on those outdoor rinks.
0: Yeah, there's. I've always felt what it would be like trying to understand people who get cooped up in your weather bound. You know, how you what do? Just sit around and you can't go outside, it's too cold.
23: Yeah, well, even now, I just don't like being inside. I'm inside for this podcast. I was going to do it outside in my barn. That's where I do a lot of my stuff out there, because I'm kind of outside and it's kind of cold. But, you know, I don't like being indoors, but I thought it might be a little noisy out in the barn for this. So I came inside.
0: Well, you have a unique story to tell, which I want to get to a little bit later. But you're also known as the cowboy goalie, and rodeos in Canada are huge. What kind of events? How did you get the nickname? What events did you partake in when you were in the rodeo, and why?
23: Well, first of all, I wasn't supposed to rodeo when I turned pro. You know, we had it in our contract. We couldn't snow ski. But it didn't say anything about rodeo. I guess no one thought of it. So I had rodeo in the summer, and I got caught. There's a picture in the paper out of the Calgary Stampede, and it made the Associated Press or American Press. And I didn't think – I was playing for Washington at the time. I didn't think, no, they won't see it. But, yeah, the American Press picked it up. So I got a little trouble over that. But, yeah, growing up, summers were baseball and rodeo. And I got into saddle bronc and bareback. Riding bronc, and you know, after I got old, I just team roped, and I still like to throw the rope a little bit once in a while now. But yeah, those were short, so we went hard and traveled around Alberta and British Columbia and Saskatchewan, and rodeo was just, it was fun. And then I like I said, I played, and you'll like this, Ron, I played a lot of ball. In fact, I just signed my first NHL contract And I had been invited to a tryout, a rookie camp, I think it was, with the Pittsburgh Pirates.
0: Okay.
23: And I said, well, you know, what kind of money are you? And they were like, well, you know,
0: yeah.
23: you're going to start here if you're lucky, and you'll make $100 a week maybe, you know. And I said, well, I just signed an NHL contract. And they said, what are you making? And I said, $80,000. And back then, that was a one-way contract. Back then, that wasn't uh-huh. doesn't sound like much. But the guy said, the scout told me, he said, I'd play hockey, son.
0: Did you ever get hurt during the rodeo?
23: No, nothing serious or anything. I think I'm paying for it more now, you know, with my age and you know, between hockey and rodeo.
0: You mentioned that you know, all the you know, the getting hit by the pucks and stuff. Tell us a little bit about you taking pucks off your shoulder and your body and everything else.
23: Well, that's you know, back when I was playing, our equipment, especially our upper body gear, was nothing, really not a lot of protection, so the pucks hurt in practice. So practice was more about survival than honing your skills, really. I mean, you tried to, but, you know, you go in the shower after and guys are pointing at your shoulder saying, oh, I think I nailed you with that one, that bruise there. And, you know, my first NHL game, I remember in warmups, a 50-goal scorer, Jacques Richard, he could really shoot it, and he hit me. He hit me in the head in warmups, and this is my first NHL game, so I miss half the warmups because I'm getting stitches. And I remember the coach walking in, and he's a French Canadian, and he goes, "Hey kid, you no play. I'm getting stitches on the table there, and you no play." I said, "No, I'm playing. I'm not going through another day of nerves and preparation. Let's get in there and get her done."
0: Yeah, you have certainly had your share of injuries, and. We have one incredible story that is second to none, as far as I've heard in the game of hockey. But I want to do that after we turn from this next segment. But a lot to talk about, many stories to tell, and we're looking forward to that. There's a couple things here that I want to get to, but once again, it's related to this incredible one-of-a-kind story that you have to tell in the next segment. So we shall return.
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0: Hello, Ron Say. We are back with Clint Malarchuk. And, Clint, you have an incredible story to tell, almost a fatal one. Back in a time of March 22nd, 1989, the St. Louis Blues and the Buffalo Sabres are playing a game. And instead of me telling the story, I'm going to let you tell us and we'll relive it as you see it.
23: Yeah, but you got the date right, and it's a date that, you know, will be with me the rest of my life for sure because it was pretty traumatic. First period, you know, remind folks I was a goaltender, so the play was coming towards the net. Actually, a puck from the corner, a guy was going to the net. He got upended, and his feet flew up in front of him as he fell backwards, and I came across on my knees, and the skate caught me across the neck and cut my jugular vein. And so I saw all that blood. I knew it was serious. I knew it was a vein or an artery. And, you know, the first few, I guess, heartbeats, you know, the blood squirted 5-6 feet, and then it just blood pressure drops and it just gurgled. And so I was definitely prepared for death. The game was, my mom was watching it on TV back home in Canada on the satellite. And I just thought, get off the ice. You don't want to see your mom to see you die. And I got off the ice, and, you know, obviously I survived. But, you know, it laying on the trainer's table, the doctor's working on me. You know, I asked one trainer, call my mom, tell her that I love her. And we had a team chaplain. I was hoping that I could track him, somebody could track him down, because I thought I got 2 or 3 minutes here, and I got a lot of repenting to do in that short of time. And, so, yeah, I guess the point I'm making is I prepared for death, and I didn't know what trauma was like or would do to you. But that evening set me up for a world of hurt the rest of my life. I got through the season. I came back in 10 days, which people thought was pretty remarkable considering I lost a third of my blood. And that was pretty remarkable considering I lost a third of my blood, and just the fact that, you know, but as soon as the stitches came out,

0: college. And wow. So it was the next season I started to really fail. I was having nightmares, flashbacks, panic attacks. As a kid, I had depression, I had OCD, I had anxiety, but not like this. This all exploded and became really, really hard for me to leave the house. I couldn't sleep because I'd see that skate come up. And we had a Super Bowl party at one of our at our captain's house, and I only stayed for about 30 minutes because I hadn't slept in 11 days. And because of the flashbacks. So I would sit in a chair to sleep so I could just nod off like on an airplane, but I would not go to bed because if I got into a REM sleep, I'd have the flashback, and I didn't, I'd wake, sit up straight in bed, sweating, grabbing my neck. And so at the Super Bowl party, I didn't stay long. I went home, and I had some painkillers for a broken thumb that I was playing with, and I hadn't taken them. And I read the bottle, do not drink with alcohol, will make you drowsy. And I was like, oh, okay. So I took, I don't know, four or five pills and drained a bottle of scotch, and I had a terrible reaction. My heart stopped. So I ended up waking up in the hospital, and that's where they thought maybe it was a suicide attempt. So this shrink was asking me all these questions. And that's the first time I got diagnosed with panic attacks, obsessive compulsive disorder, depression, anxiety, basically mental illness. And for 2 or 3 years, I did different drugs, medications, therapies, nothing worked. And my play had really gotten bad because of it. And I got sent to the minors. And my first game, I was in San Diego, and I let in 4 goals on 6 shots in the first period and got pulled. And I know that even for me, that's not very good. And I remember sitting, I put a towel over my head. For the rest of the game, I was sobbing on the bench. I couldn't play in the minors even. And it was twofold because, number one, I really didn't give a damn because of my mental health. And on the other hand, I was devastated because I can't even play in the minors. So it was kind of back and forth. But long story short, the team got me into a renowned doctor in San Diego. And he got me on the right medication, and I did great, just did great. For about 15 years, and I just thought if I just keep taking that medication, I'll be good to go. But over time, and now I'm retired as a player. I resurrected my career, number one, as a player, and then I got into coaching, moving around, not really keeping in touch with my psychiatrist. I had a prescription, and I just go to the team doctor. I need this renewed. For 15 years, I did that, and over time, my body got immune to the medication, and I'm going down that rabbit hole. And there's a huge correlation between mental illness and addiction, and I know why, because for me, beer worked. If I was anxious, a couple beers, feel better. Depressed, a couple beers, feel happy. Feeling squirrely with my OCD, a few beers. But the thing is, it was more and more and more beer, and I started to really self-medicate. I was drinking 25, 30 beers a day just to get through a day. I know, but it was American beer, and I'm Canadian, so
1: okay, that makes it better.
0: And then another player got his neck cut, and the media came after me. I shouldn't say came after me, but interview after interview after interview, and I'm reliving my accident. And so things are not going good at all. I'm having trouble at home because of my drinking. And one day I went behind the barn and I shot myself. And I didn't want to die, but I just it's hard to explain. Just wanted to kill the pain. And of course I was drunk. And but that got me into a facility. I survived the gunshot wound. The bullet still lodged in my skull. But I was 6 months in a treatment center, and that's where they diagnosed me with PTSD. And, of course, I didn't want another label. And so I said, no, I don't have PTSD. That's military. And my therapist finally got to me after 2 months, and I accepted it. And I went to work on the exercises, and I got well, and became a mental health advocate, wrote a book. Which led into public speaking, which I love doing. And, at one point during my coaching career, I was between coaching jobs. I, as a kid, I hated school. I was terrible at it because of my, I think, anxiety.

0: in home life. And at 38, I went to school and became a horse dentist, a horse chiropractor. And for me to go to school and actually enjoy it and be good at it, that was huge. But my mental health was good. You know, I didn't have the anxiety issues and depression and OCD so much. So, you know, that kind of brought me up to where I am today. I run a horse business. I work on dentistry and chiropractic on horses and do a lot of cattle work on the local ranches around here. So that's kind of where the life has taken me. Yeah, you know, that's the short version.
1: Yes. You
0: know? But yeah, there's been a lot of ups and downs. You know, with mental illness, it's not fun. I've had a lot of physical injuries, surgeries, and I tell people I'd rather have a broken leg than deal with mental illness.
1: And one of the things we're so, you know, honored, why we're so honored to have you on this program today, Clint, is because of your mental health advocacy. And you mentioned, you know, you speak publicly about this. You've written about this as well in your book, The Crazy Game, How I Survived the Crease and Beyond. What do you think about the stigma in about mental health in sports in general?
0: I think it's getting much better. There's more and more athletes that have come out and told of their struggles. And what's interesting is when my book came out, I left my email in the back of the book because I kind of wanted to know if it was good or bad. And I had emails from a lot of current athletes that were currently playing, just saying thank you. I thought I was the only one. And I mean, I'm not just talking a couple of emails. I had a lot. And I went, wow, there's a lot of Clint Malarchuks out there. And so we've been in the process. We have a facility now. It's in conjunction with a veterans facility. It's called the Eagles Healing Nest, but they donated a building to us where we can put athletes in there free of charge to heal whatever it might be, addiction, mental health issues, trauma. We got a lot of PTSD. We have 70 veterans there, and you know, I'd say 69 of them have PTSD. Yeah. And I certainly relate to that. That PTSD is still a daily battle for me. Especially I only sleep 2 to 4 hours a night, and I'll just wake up in a panic and I can't breathe. And, so I just get up and get back to work, do, you know, get busy, because if I can't sit around, I really can't indoors. We were talking off the air, you know, indoors is not fun for me. I get squirrely real quick. So I'm outside all the time, even in the winter. You know, I've got a barn. So I can do a lot of work in the barn, and it's a PTSD, and I've taken several retreats, and I've learned that we will never actually get totally well, but what we've learned, our kind of motto words is struggle well. So on the bad days, we've got tools that we've learned to struggle well. And it's a curse that, you know, and that's what gets me about our military. You know, we talk about mental illness and the stigma. To me, we have gotten better, but we have with our military, just from two wars, Afghanistan and Iraq wars, 22 suicides a day from the toughest men and women in the world mentally, yet they get damaged with PTSD and die by suicide. So it's not a matter that my point is the stigma. We're not weak. I mean, if our military can do what they do, the mental toughness, but still get, you know, traumatized and struggle with mental illness. I mean, it doesn't matter how tough you are.
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3: The fans are rooting for the Dodgers.
1: And we are back this week in Dodger history. These are getting harder and harder to find during the off-seasons, folks. We have 1975, a landmark decision by Peter Seitz begins a new era in Major League Baseball as the arbitrator's judgment makes pitchers Andy Messersmith and Dave McNally the first true free agents in baseball history after each played for their team, the Dodgers and the Expos, respectively, without signing a contract during their option year. Each challenged the owner's assumption that the reserve clause meant the automatic renewal of one-year contracts.
2: And it was another step in changing the course in the history of Major League Baseball and how contracts are now written. So congratulations for that. I don't think many of the players today really understand what went into all of those sacrifices made by those players beforehand. So it should be noted. We're back with Clint Malarchuk. Clint, I can tell you that I am thrilled that you are an advocate for all of this stuff that you're doing. It takes a strong voice to stand up for mental health advocacy, and your experience and your knowledge of it, I think, probably is welcomed by a lot of people who really suffer from this.
0: Yeah, well, you can trust me when I tell you there's a lot. When you're in the field that I am, you meet so many people, and I get a lot of feedback after I talk. I make it known that I am there for support. So I give out my email, my phone number, and all that stuff. And after I give a talk, I'll get just a lot of people saying, "Oh my God, I struggle like that too, but I've never gotten help. I've just suffered in darkness and in silence." And when we open up the conversation and somebody, playing in the NHL or playing any professional sport, it does give you a platform. Or, if you're a Hollywood actor or something, and if we can use that to, to be up on stage or to be in the public eye, it gives you instant credibility, right or wrong. But I feel like I've almost died three times, and I really believe God spared me for those that are still suffering. And you know, I better act on that. You know, I'm lucky to be alive. So I just want other people to get help, to know it's okay, to struggle. And most of all, you're not alone. There's so many of us that struggle.
2: Well, you've probably given a lot of these people courage to come forward. You know, you have so many experiences that have gone beyond what's normal. When you talk about these numbers of times that you've faced death,
1: And you said something super important too that I just want to revisit about trauma. How, you know, you said that trauma, PTSD is about, you know, about those who experience combat, but you know, I think so many people minimize their own trauma. And I just want to go back to something that you said about, you know, revisiting, reliving that incident, your accident on the ice. When you talk to your therapist about that as your source of trauma, did you also probe perhaps the household you grew up in was a source of trauma as well?
0: Oh, absolutely. 100%. I mean, our lives are filled with trauma, right? We all are going to have, you know, some form of what let's call PTSD. But it's to what degree and what degree of the trauma that you saw. And everybody's made different. I know some first responders and even some veterans that they've seen some really bad stuff and they claim they're not affected. And that's because their makeup is different. They're wired different, whatever the reason. But I also do know a lot of first responders, and it doesn't hit them till after they're retired and they're in their 50s or 60s. And then they're going, they're starting to really struggle. And so it's funny. Trauma is a tricky thing, how it affects us, when it affects us, you know, and to what degree.
1: Yeah, it's somebody whose generation was the ones that, you know, I have lots of, you know, friends and relatives that fought in Iraq and Afghanistan, and those traumas can come back in the most, you know, in ways that you don't expect. I mean, smells, for example, like my father's a Vietnam veteran, and there's certain, you know, when we go to certain areas, there's certain smells that will bring him back to his particular experience. And so, yeah, I think that you're doing such great work, in not only speaking, but in your book as well, as highlighting these issues, and like you said before, removing the stigma. So I think you deserve great kudos for all that.
0: Well, thank you. You know, the other thing about trauma is, you know, I've been with a lot of veterans at these retreats, and I always felt guilty because I was a civilian. I didn't have bullets and bombs, you know, coming at me. But they said what they taught us was the brain doesn't differentiate between how you got the trauma. Basically, they do say, hey, Clint, you had a combat injury, you know, you cut your jugular vein. But why do loud noises bother me? Why do crowds bother me? You know, I don't know that I get it with the military veterans, but not with me. But I guess the brain doesn't know the difference. You get it and you got it.
2: I agree, because I've always wondered these unbelievably traumatic experiences that people go through. Is there a time where you can finally get through this, where it doesn't come back in the form of a nightmare? And it's probably always going to be there at some point.
0: Well, yeah, but we've really come a long ways in our therapies and medications. I guess what happened to me, there was no counseling even offered. And now when that other gentleman cut his neck, not only did he have counseling, but his teammates, the coaching staff, whoever saw the accident, you know, was traumatized, and they made counseling available for them. Recently, it's been about a month now, there was a guy playing in England, a hockey player, and he got a skate across the neck and he died. So, again, the media was, I don't know how many podcasts, interviews, and everything I did, and I was very conscious of, you know, should I do this? I'm going to do it because I want to help people. But it affected me. I started to slide because I was reliving, telling my story over and over again. And when I was fresh out of the treatment facility and started to write my book, my therapist said, Clint, you got to be careful. And of course, I'm like, yeah, I'll be fine. And, you know, it was hard to write. It was very, again, kind of re-traumatizing. And I relapsed and started to drink. I immediately, you know, got help and quit that. But yeah, she was right, you know. I have three anniversaries on three near deaths. And, two of them are pretty like, it was October 8th, 2008 when I shot myself. And so October, I can go squirrely, and I got to be, remember, I was on a road trip. I was speaking up in Canada, Eastern Canada, and it was, I hadn't slept in 3 nights, and I'm going, what's wrong? I feel good. I'm not even tired, but I need to sleep. And then I went, you know what? It was right around my anniversary of my jugular vein accident. So we got to be conscious of those, because our body does remember these traumas for sure. And Mike, you even said that for your dad, the smell is triggering. I know a lot of veterans like that. Crowd, same thing. Loud noises. I jump out of my boots when I hear a big noise. You know, literally, I jump in the air.
2: Yeah, and I have some friends who experience those same kinds of things, and I really want to commend you on the your ability to talk about this. Just amazing that you are comfortable enough to be able to do this is truly remarkable. And please take a look at Clint's book, The Crazy Game: How I Survived the Crease and Beyond. You can find on Amazon. I'm sure it's going to be an incredible reading.
1: Yeah, if you also want to know more about what Clint's doing right now in terms of his advocacy with mental health, you can go to his website at malarchuk.com. That's malarchuk.com. You do, Clint, just to switch gears briefly here, you do possess one interesting statistical fact here in your career. You actually, in the 1984 NHL playoffs, you were not credited with a game played, but were still assessed a 15-minute penalty, a game misconduct, in Game 6 of the Adams Division Finals against the Montreal Canadiens, when you were handed both a major penalty and that game misconduct for leaving the team's bench to take part in an on-ice brawl. Can you tell us a little bit about that?
0: Well, that's so funny. I was doing a podcast, I don't know, a couple of years ago, and I wasn't even aware of that. How does somebody get, you know, 15 minutes in penalty and ejected from the game, but didn't even play in the game? Well, I guess it is true. Yeah, we brawled. I think we cleared the benches twice that game. And, of course, you know, you get in the Donnybrooks, you gotta go out there and do it. And I actually enjoyed, I was, for a goalie especially, I liked the scrap. And, you know, so it's the game was different back then, too. I mean, bench clearing brawls, they didn't happen every game, but they were, you know, they were more frequent. They're unheard of now. And, you know, the fighting has gone down in the game now, too. It's almost not even there. And, you know, back in the 80s when I played, it was end-to-end, a lot of breakaways, a lot of high-scoring games. But a goalie could let in 5 goals and still, I remember letting in 4 goals one time. I was second star. So, you know, you're getting a lot of high-quality chances. And so fans were entertained, and they go to the game and see all that and then get to see 3 fights in that game.
2: Who was your enforcer, and who was, I would say, the league's most feared guys?
0: Oh boy, there was a few. You know, when I played, you know, Dave Semenko was with the Oilers. He was kind of Gretzky's bodyguard. he was a scary guy. One time, this is how tough he was. I was playing with Washington, and he got in a fight with one of our guys right in front of our bench. And I wasn't playing, so I'm on the bench, and he's just kind of feeding our guy with right hands. And he looked over at our bench, and he was chewing bubble gum. And he blew a bubble while looking at our bench and beating up our teammates. he was pretty tough, Chris McSorley. I mean,
2: McSorley, yeah.
0: You know what's funny, though, about these the tough guys? Almost every one of them is just a meek, mild guy off the ice, real gentlemanly and quiet, soft-spoken. And you hear that all the time, and it is true.
2: Yeah, and you walk them around the corner, and they knock your block off.
0: Yeah, and I think when they take their skates up, something snaps upstairs.
2: Yeah, for sure.
1: What do you think about the game these days, Clint? You think the game is in a good place? Do you think it's, how do you compare it to when you played?
0: It's bittersweet for me, because I did like the like you asked me who I like, but Broad Street Bullies. I mean, they intimidated teams, and they were tough, and so I grew up with that kind of mentality. My upbringing, I had coaches that encouraged toughness and fighting. So the game is fast now. It's super fast.
2: Yes.
0: I think there's too many video reviews, but you know, I think the game, like in everything in life, it just gets bigger and better, you know, as far as sports anyways. And but I just miss the I miss the toughness in the game. I mean, you don't see it much anymore. The guys get hit now. There's all these suspensions, and you know, a guy gets hit, and you know, the stuff we did back in our day, you know, it was part of the game, and now it's not. But the game is good. It's a good game. It's fast. You know, we've expanded. We got 32 teams now. And they're talking, you know, about a couple more yet. So the game is really growing, especially in the U.S. Of course, Wayne Gretzky being traded to L.A., I think, you know, really helped the hockey, growth of hockey in the U.S. That's where it all started. I think it was 88 when Wayne got traded. And from then, the game has just grown immensely. In, you know, in California, if you look up some of the, there's a lot of guys that get drafted. They grew up minor hockey, all playing through California. And there's a significant number of Californians that are playing in the NHL and high draft picks, too. So the game is really, you know, growing in the States.
2: No question about it, and I think you're right about Gretzky's involvement coming here to LA. It certainly expanded. We're going to be closing out this segment here. We will return to our, we'll see about that, and close off our show in the fifth segment right after this message.
8: 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That should have been an easy win. 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
1: mental health. And it's important to hear that from our sports heroes. 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So shout out to Mr. Clinton Larchuk. Shout out to Ron Say for doing such a great interview. 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People care about you, you guys. Even if you feel like you're alone, it's not true. There are people that care about you. All right, let's talk about, we didn't get into this chance to discuss this, but we got to talk about this controversy that happened with Michigan and Western Michigan University. This was insane. So, of course, this is the opening of the season, Michigan versus Western Michigan. Michigan, of course, is like a 30-point favorite. However, it comes down to the wire, absolutely comes down to the wire, and Michigan throws up a Hail Mary, which was batted down, and the clock goes to 00 if you're watching it on TV. However, the refs huddle, and next thing you know, they're saying, oh, you know, actually, the guy that that batted the ball down from Western Michigan, he was actually out of bounds, came back into bounds, touched the ball, which is legal. Therefore, there's 1 second on the clock, time for one more play, and of course, Michigan then throws a Hail Mary and wins the game. I don't know how you can have everybody watching on TV see the clock go to 00s, and then the refs huddle together. Because if Michigan loses this game, they lose to Western Michigan in the first game of the season, that's going to really, really impact their rankings and perhaps their bowl eligibility or even their eligibility for a national championship. And hey, what a coincidence. Right after that happens, they get 1 second more on the clock, and they win the game. And so the explanation from the officials was that, oh, the clock that you see on TV is not the clock that we actually looking at, the official game clock. Those clocks, you know, usually they're synced, but in this one instance, they weren't synced. The game clock was actually a little bit slower than the clock you saw on TV, which is a little bit fast. Folks, do I have to say it? Do you really? I mean, I don't have to say it, right? I mean, it's obvious what happened.
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16: This hour from Town Hall, I'm Mary Rose. President Trump holds a large GOP rally in Tennessee today in Clarksville. The president predicts good things for Republicans in Tennessee.
17: On November 3rd, we are going to reelect Bill Hagerty to the United States Senate. Thank you, Bill. Great guy. You're a great guy. We're going to send Marsha Blackburn to the governor's mansion. She's going to do a great job.
16: Hurricane Isaias made landfall in the Sunshine State as a Category 2 hurricane on Friday. Florida Governor Ron DeSantis says the cleanup is just beginning.
18: We're going to continue working. I know that this was a storm that had a broad impact. It's not just Okaloosa County where it made landfall, and we understand that there was damage that stretches really from the Alabama-Florida line all the way into the far eastern parts of the Florida Panhandle.
16: One person is dead. Four others are injured in a wrong-way crash early Saturday on Staten Island.
19: The NYPD says it happened at around 5:30 in the morning near Exit 8 on the West Shore Expressway. A 66-year-old woman driving a Kia Seltos headed south collided with a Range Rover that was going north in the southbound lanes. At that point, a third vehicle, a Jeep, which was also headed south, crashed into both cars. The driver of the Kia was dead at the scene. The other two drivers and a passenger in the Jeep were taken to Richmond University Medical Center in stable condition. I'm Larry Kofsky.
16: A California city is declaring a local emergency after high tides from the Pacific Ocean surged onto streets of Newport Beach, south of Los Angeles. City officials have crews working, trying to fix that and getting ready for the next tide.
20: Millions will vote soon. But do they really know the issues? Now, Rob Schmidt is on Newsmax tonight talking about the war for America's future. Rob Schmidt reveals that many Americans are embracing socialism, especially young people. Rob exposes the hidden dangers of socialism and its war on our freedom. He says the big media won't tell you the truth about President Trump and his real record. A secure border, biggest tax cuts in history, inflation under control, lowest drug prices, largest crime drop ever, and so much more. Rob has the whole story on Trump and the media. So watch Newsmax on cable tonight. Millions are making the switch to Newsmax. You should too. And download the free Newsmax app on your phone. 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Newsmax, because it really is real news for real people.
16: Lawyers for Krista Pike say she is now back in prison in Tennessee after being released from the hospital following a botched lethal injection last month.
4: Pike has been transferred to the Deborah K. Johnson Rehabilitation Center in Nashville, where she had been held before her planned execution on September 30th. Her attorney said Saturday she's continuing to receive medical care. Pike survived after being given two doses of a lethal injection drug at the prison. Her legal team also renewed their calls for Tennessee Governor Pete to commute Pike's death sentence, pushing him to change the sentence to life in prison without parole. I'm Lisa Carton.
16: An ICE agent is in custody at a local hospital after police say he was shot while assaulting an elderly man and his daughter at a home in Fresno. The incident happened early Friday when the Fresno Police Department say a woman found David Gonzalez sleeping on her front lawn. Breaking news, townhall.com. A California ICE agent is in custody after Fresno police say he assaulted an elderly man and his daughter.
21: Police say a woman found 32-year-old David Gonzalez sleeping on her front lawn early Friday, and her 72-year-old father went outside to tell him to leave. Police say Gonzalez appeared intoxicated and attacked the man, then assaulted his daughter when she tried to intervene. Officers say the father then shot Gonzalez in self-defense. Gonzalez was taken to the hospital in serious condition and is in custody on suspicion of felony assault. The man who shot him has not been charged. I'm Lisa Taylor.
16: Several companies are recalling broccoli seeds sold online nationally after a contaminated supplier lot was linked to a multi-state salmonella outbreak. The FDA said all three products trace back to a single bulk seed lot. As of October 7th, the outbreak has sickened 32 people. More on these stories at townhall.com.
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29: 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We are here every day, Monday through Friday, noon Pacific, 3 Eastern, Sunday, 3 Pacific, 6 Eastern, Saturday mornings with Jim Valley, 10 a.m. Pacific, 1 Eastern, and Sundays with Josh Nason. But it is Friday here on the show, and you know what that means? We got a lot to talk about. We're going to try and have a fun Friday here today. Haven't had a lot of fun days lately in wrestling, but we do have a lot of stuff coming up this weekend. There is a SmackDown and a Money in the Bank coming up from WWE this weekend. Money in the Bank, one of their bigger shows, one of the big five, I think they like to think. There's going to be two Money in the Bank winners, and there is a Roman Reigns LA Knight main event, which means, well, somebody could cash in. I guess we'll find out. But we got Grand Slam France coming up on Saturday as well. Sunday is TNA Bound for Glory, and we got a lot of updates on Bound for Glory. And then we'll have all of the news. We've got an update on Ludwig Kaiser's battery case. We have got some updates on how ticket sales are going for various shows. We got a former AEW talent debuting for TNA. And a former WWE talent as well. We'll talk about that. We got some SmackDown notes for tonight. An update on Seth Rollins. AEW heading back to Mexico. We got some ratings notes and all sorts of stuff. And we'll probably do a Q&A with Lance. So if you want to send us a message for the Q&A, 425-780-7566. That is 425-780-7566. FRWOnline at gmail.com. FRWOnline, Threads, Instagram, and Cameo. And I'm at Brian Alvarez on X, as well as Blue Sky. And get a Cameo, by the way, everybody. Today's a great day for a Cameo. You ever notice that? Fridays? It is. I'm going to record some after the show today. Back in a moment, Observer Live.

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1: We're going to show Brian Alvarez here, Wrestling Observer Live. Lance Storm is joining us here today for a fun Friday. And what would be more fun than opening up with your thoughts on that NXT Battle Royal?
2: Oh, my God.
1: What did you think of that one?
2: It was a Battle Royal. There was stuff happening. I was dumbfounded. I think Tom was the only one that pointed out the copying of the Kurt Angle Germans off the apron tease when you would eliminate yourself if you successfully did this.
1: Correct.
2: Like, why didn't someone point out, maybe have the person that does the German go between the ropes so that you could at least believe that this was not the dumbest thing in the world to do? But they did it twice. And my highlight of the show was, I think, Vic saying that Lady Shawnee went through the bottom rope. I didn't go back to double-check, but I'm pretty sure she did not go through the bottom rope. That would be difficult. But he had a lot of stuff to call, and
1: that was your favorite part?
2: I just laughed.
1: When did you watch this Battle Royal?
2: Last night.
1: Did you watch it before or after the Vinny show?
2: Before I listened to the video.
1: Oh, man. So you didn't see the Nikita spot with Xia Brookside?
2: I haven't gone back for the Nikita spot. But I also, can we just, as a wrestling industry, just stop doing the person lays on the outside of the ring for...
1: Yeah, it sucks.
2: Like, we see that in three-quarters of the Battle Royals we see, and this is not an NXT exclusive, believe me. Everyone does it. It's the most common finish, and it just makes everyone look dumb. Like, it was probably a great finish back in the house show era, because you could do it on every show, and everybody saw it once. But now that it's on TV, everybody sees it every time. And the idea that a company wouldn't change the rules so this Battle Royal seemed more legitimate, rather than, why doesn't people just roll out of the ring and stay there for the whole time? Like, why does anybody stay in and fight? We need to, as an industry as a whole, plug some of the ridiculous logic holes that we continue to use and abuse.
1: Don't hold your breath.
2: Yeah, I won't.
1: For those who don't know what I'm talking about, there was a spot in this Battle Royal. And I can say that after the show, I made Vinny go back and watch it last night. Which took a considerable amount of time because he tried to watch it on YouTube, and then he doesn't pay for no ads on YouTube, so he's here for like 20 minutes to see the spot. But in the end, it was worth it because it was exactly as I described. There's just a spot where Nikita is laying on the mat, and she's kind of draped over the bottom rope. It's about halfway through. For those of you looking for it, it's right after Lizzie Rain just started running wild. And, like, Lizzie's running wild, and I just presume, okay, I know how this works. She's about to be eliminated. But it didn't happen. It was weird. So anyway, Nikita's laying over the rope, and Xia walks over to her. And just like Donkey Kong back in the day, for those of you that are old with the mallet, she just walks over and she just goes, bam! And she freaking hammer fists Nikita right in the head. And I watched it, I was like, ow! Like... That did not look like a worked hammer fist. Like, I don't think she deliberately did it, but something went wrong. Or I don't know. She just freaking, just like straight down, boom, right on top of Nikita's head. And Nikita goes like, ow! Like, and then Nikita just doesn't even sell it. She stands up and she just goes, boom! I think she might have slapped her, actually. But, like, it made a loud noise. And it was not like some, it was a receipt, brother. And you got to go back and watch this. It was the funniest thing in the whole thing. I don't know what Xia was thinking, but Nikita, she got her shot back.
2: I need to remember to ask Xia about it on Sunday.
1: You should just go. What happened? I want to know. You don't have to tell the whole world, but golly. Well, yeah, Sunday is Bound for Glory, and there's a lot of Bound for Glory news. So right now they're at 2,100 tickets out, almost 2,200. They've got tickets available for $59, which actually I'm surprised the cheapest ticket is $59, because for SmackDown tonight, their cheapest ticket's $44.
2: Well, if it's still valid, there is that NXT 50 discount code that they've been promoting.
1: So there is. There
2: give
1: is.
2: Give that a go, people.
1: If you want to go to Bound for Glory in Tampa at the Yuengling Center, you can use the discount code NXT50, and you will get 50% off all seats. So 2162 is where they're at right now. And it has been announced that Max Caster is going to be answering Moose's open challenge for Sunday. So they're not keeping it a surprise. That's who it's going to be. And it has also been announced.
2: New tag knockouts tag title match.
1: Shayna Baszler. Shayna Baszler is teaming with Zoe Serrano, the former Zoe Stark. And they will be facing Ali and Kiera Hogan for the knockouts tag team titles. I don't think that's looking good for the champs. Could just be me.
2: I'm glad I'm not in the match fighting those two ladies.
1: Yeah, me and Tom would turn that one down.
2: Yeah.
1: We got Nick Nemeth and Leon Slater for the main event. Zaya Brookside and Indy Hartwell for the knockouts title. We got Mustafa Ali against Agent Zero, John Skyler, and Jason Hotch four-way for the international title. Fabian Aichner, Casey Navarro, Cedric Alexander, Rich Swann, Ryan Nemeth, and BDE for the vacant X Division title. The Hardys versus Joseph Sawyer and Sam Shaw. Is Sawyer good to go?
2: I don't know.
1: I guess we'll find out.
2: I'll find out when I get there.
1: Still being advertised. Moose and Max Caster. Ricky Sosa and Eddie. 12-person Call Your Shot gauntlet match where the winner gets like a money bank briefcase type deal.
2: It's a trophy.
1: Mickey James appears, and the TNA Hall of Fame induction of ODB, Amazing Red, and Conan. I guess they're starting a half hour early, because the one thing we celebrated the most about TNA, they get these shows done in a proper length of time. Well, not this time. They literally are advertising. It'll be longer than ever.
2: I'm just really happy Mike Santana, Cruz Montana, is going to be there to induct Conan. I think that's going to be great.
1: Is Conan going to be there?
2: I don't know. They haven't said otherwise. I hope so, because I would like to see Conan. But again, in any event, Conan was a big part of the build and chase for Santana to get to the TNA World title. When I saw Cruz Montana post a give the flowers to the people while they can appreciate it, I thought immediately he needs to be the guy to put Conan in the Hall of Fame, and I'm glad he's going to, and I'm glad I get to see him. I think he's a great dude.
1: All right, we should note that there is an update in Ludwig Kaiser's battery case. Notice of appearance filed on October 8th, entered by the attorney for Richard Reap, the alleged victim. Mount is a personal injury attorney. I guess there's a hearing set for October 19th. That's the gist of this. So we'll see what happens in this hearing. The side presented by Kaisers at Reap swore at them. Him and his girlfriend made a racist remark about calling ice on his girlfriend. Kaiser admits he pushed Reap, but says he only did so after Reap aggressively came toward him and threatened him. Hearing scheduled for October 19th is regarding Kaiser's motion to have the case dismissed, citing Florida's Stand Your Ground law. He says he was justified in using the amount of force he used against Reap because he reasonably believed it was necessary to protect himself and his girlfriend. In the original arrest report, it was stated police viewed surveillance video of the incident and saw Reap being punched and pushed. So that's always one of the more interesting parts of this story is the police claim that they saw a punch on surveillance footage, and Kaiser is still insisting that that he didn't punch him. He only pushed him.
2: Did he push him with his fist?
1: I guess we'll find out more October 19th. It is very interesting because you would think that Kaiser would have had to have seen the video as well. I mean, did he punch him or not? What did the police think they saw if they thought he punched him? So we'll know more about 10 days now. Back in a moment, Observer Live.
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1: Back in the show, Brian Alvarez here, Wrestling Observer Live. I want to make mention very quickly that I got a limited number of dummies books that I can sign and ship if you would like one. 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They're $40. 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I'll send you my Venmo info, and we can get it done. 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If you don't care about that, you can get it off Amazon, Barnes & Noble, anywhere there's books. So check it out, pro wrestling for dummies. Have you got yours yet?
2: Nope. Checked the mail last night.
1: Man. Man, oh, man. You know, I was supposed to get the...
2: It may be stuck in customs awaiting tariff payments. Who knows?
1: I was supposed to get my royalty check for Death of WCW, which is still selling here 25 years later. And I'm just waiting, and I'm waiting, and I'm waiting, and I'm waiting, and I'm waiting. And finally, I contacted them, and they said, why don't you get us your bank info, and instead of sending the check this week, we'll just we'll do the, you know, direct deposit or whatever. So I give them the info. And I wait, and I wait, and I wait, and I wait, and I wait. And then a week later, they're like, the funds were returned. We got to send you a check. So I was like, okay.
2: Really?
1: So then, like, I waited for the check, and they're like, it usually takes about 2 weeks for the check to get there. I was like, what? What? So it's supposed to be there this week. That's the idea. So, yeah.
2: You'll be able to eat again when you get that check?
1: Yeah, you know, I've been dropping weight. No, Yeti, I don't have any Death of WCW hardcovers. I don't think they make them anymore. I have one, but it's like mine. I'm not selling it, sorry. I'll sell it for $5,000. Even that I'd have to really think about. I don't need you that bad.
2: Do you need the book that bad?
1: No. All right, I just want to have it. Dude, you realize what a big deal it was to get that book as a hardcover? I just want to have it. Dude, you realize what a big deal it was to get that book as a hardcover? Like,

0: cover. And in fact, they did it. And so, I guess they're kind of rare, the hardcover versions. But they're out there. Wonder what they're worth right now. Should I find out?
1: Sure, check. I think I have a copy of the revised edition. I have no idea. I would assume it's the paperback. I honestly don't know.
0: I wonder if you can find them anywhere. Probably eBay.
1: I'm not even positive I have a copy.
0: Let's see. You can get a brand new hard copy for $246.98. Used like new, $121.
1: So no one's paying you $5,000.
0: And used very good, you can get it for $62 unless you want to try and get it off eBay, which who only knows what that, yeah. Huh. If you're thinking about selling, want to investigate eBay's completed sales, the scarcity suggests the hardcover could have meaningful collector's market, especially for signed copies. I think maybe you guys might want to take advantage of that,
1: You mean you might want to take advantage of that?
0: Well, if you want to get a signed copy of the Dummies book here. All right. Anyway, what else do we have here today? Money in the Bank main event looks to be the Roman Reigns LA Knight match. So with the world title going on last, they're certainly teasing that the winner of Money in the Bank may try to cash in. So,
1: or there'll be a gigantic angle with the 946.
0: Could be that as well. So the 946 could cost Roman Reigns the match. Roman Reigns could win and get cashed in on. LA Knight could win and get cashed in on. But I don't think they should do that because it's too much God. Like,
1: if they're going to pay off LA Knight, don't have him get cashed in on.
0: You know, this is the thing. So it reminds me actually of that that Kofi Kingston match with Bandito where before the match happened, because Kofi is so new and he's an ex-WWE guy, I mean, everybody was like, Kofi's going to win the ROH title from Bandito. And I was not happy with that idea. And nothing against Kofi. I think he's been great. I think the new level's been great. But I just felt like if someone was going to beat Bandito, it should have been Nick Wayne in that match. That would have been, like, a historic thing. He would have been the youngest Ring of Honor world champion of all time. You know, he's a great wrestler. They could have billed it as one of the youngest world champions in history. I mean, there's a lot of things you could have done with that. And Bandito beat him. And then, you know, my thought was, like, why would you beat Nick Wayne in that match and just have him go lose to Kofi? I don't like it. So it's the same thing here. Yes, LA Knight could leave with the WWE title. And I have, and the same thing, I have nothing against LA Knight. I think that he's actually probably, he's earned his way into this position. And at some point, probably he should be the champion. But Penta should have won that match against Roman. That's what should have happened. And if you're not going to put that title on Penta in Mexico on that Raw on that day, LA Knight should not be winning it 2 weeks later. I mean, the Penta moment was a far bigger thing than LA Knight winning the title at Money in the Bank. So I would sort of be a little bit irritated. But what can you do?
1: It's your permanent state.
0: Irritated?
1: Yeah.
0: On the show, yeah.
1: It's like your gimmick.
0: So we got Braun Breaker, Javon, Trick, Penta, CM Punk, Kevin Owens, in the men's Money in the Bank.
1: The Muns.
0: Yeah, the Muns, Money in the Bank, whatever it's called. But anyway, I guess we could have Penta win this and then cash in on Roman after the show, but still, I'd be irritated by that as well. Guys, Penta should have beat the guy in Mexico. What are we doing?
1: Get over it, dude.
0: I mean, I have to because it's in the past, but it's irritating. It's always, you know what irritates me, Lance?
1: Everything.
0: When you know something going in, and it's so obvious going in, and then they don't do it, and then as soon as it's over, they realize, gee, that was a lot bigger than we thought. Yeah, because you're dumb. You didn't think that this Penta thing in Mexico was going to be a huge deal until after it was over? Hello?

0: irritating.
1: Maybe they want Roman to hold it for a long time.
0: Oh, because we haven't done that before?
1: So we can have Oba beat him.
0: He already did the thousand... Bro, listen. I explained this before.
1: Yes, and I've explained it before, too. Unless they're going to permanently elevate people, quit ping-ponging the damn title.
0: It doesn't matter, is the point.
1: But it's supposed to matter. That's the point.
0: It's of course, it's supposed to, but it doesn't. That's the point. Theory is theory, but reality is reality.
1: If you don't ping-pong, then it will matter.
0: Not a ping-pong. Let the guy hold the title through January and then have Roman go. It doesn't matter, for crying out loud.
1: Yes, but that if Oba is your plan at Mania, then you're ping-ponging the title right before WrestleMania.
0: Lance, if Oba's your plan at WrestleMania, he should have just beat Brock and retired him at WrestleMania and gone undefeated. But he didn't. They had to beat him a month later. And it didn't hurt him one bit.
1: For an entire year?
0: Yeah.
1: There'd be nobody left and no one would care.
0: It's not like he's wrestling every week. It's not the time Oba had a match. He's going to have one on Saturday, I'll tell you that much. Him and Bronson, that'll be a slobber knocker.
1: That'll be two big men slapping meat.
0: We got the three-way for the women's title, Stephanie, Becky, and Liv. And then we've got the women's Money in the Bank ladder match, Sol Ruka, Lola Vice, JC Jane, Roxanne, Lash Legend, and Tiffany. So that's your lineup for Money in the Bank.
1: I'm calling Tiffany, who then tries to cash in on Stephanie or whoever has that title, and Chelsea tries to help her and screws it up.
0: Couldn't do that.
1: And we get the first failed cash-in leading to the Tiffany versus Chelsea feud.
0: Not a bad idea. Not a bad idea. I would like to note that this coming Saturday, Vinny and I are going to watch the show live. It starts at 3 Pacific, 6 Eastern. It should be done in 3 hours, maybe 3.5. And then Vinny and I will go immediately afterwards for the live video subscribers on YouTube. That's video.f4wonline.com or just search F4WOnline on YouTube. 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And I'll be live tweeting all afternoon for Twitter/X subscribers. If you want my thoughts live and any scoops on Money in the Bank, that's going to be the plan for tomorrow, it turns out. So a very fun and exciting weekend we got coming up.
1: I'll be on a long flight.
0: Good luck, brother. 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
9: Back in the show, Brian Alvarez here, Wrestling Observer Live. Lance Storm is joining us here today. Had a couple of people emailing about books during the break. So thanks to Jeff and Christian. Hopefully we can make that work. Let's see what else we got here today.
10: Christian's a good guy, good worker too.
9: He's an idiot. Not the Christian that ordered the book, that other Christian.
10: Yeah, but he's a good worker.
9: He's a good worker, but he's an idiot. Come on. I think we can both agree on that. Your silence is confirmation, Lance. SmackDown tonight. 6,500 tickets out. The last time they ran here on June 23rd of 2023... they did 85.92. So ticket sales are down for WWE, but it's not like 7,000 tickets or 6,500 tickets is bad for a SmackDown.
10: But I mean, ages ago when they were there.
9: Things are softer. That is absolutely true. CM Punk will make his return tonight. We've got Fatal Influence versus Tatum and Charlotte for the tag team titles. And the final build for Money in the Bank. So it should be a simple, basic show.
10: Sure, there'll be some promos on there.
9: Yeah. It's actually kind of interesting because this is in Lafayette, Louisiana. I don't know what the hell there is to do there. But they're averaging about 9,500 for pay-per-views. So we're 3,000 under the average for the year for Money in the Bank, which is pretty interesting. So there you go. Also on SmackDown tonight, I don't think it's going to be on television, but Seth Rollins is scheduled to do a dark match, which he actually had done a house. The Observer says that Rollins has what's called a minor injury. They're giving him time to heal up. He could be back if needed now or soon. The idea is to bring him back for maximum impact when it's right at this point. He did a show a few weeks ago, actually. See if I can find out when it was.
10: Lafayette, Louisiana is not exactly the largest city. They've got 120,000 people.
9: Yeah. The last time he wrestled, it was like a dark match. September 12th. Santiago, Chile. They did a six-person.
10: So a month ago.
9: So he did a date. I mean, he's whatever the injury is, it's not something that's preventing him from doing matches. I think they're just trying to get him back as close to 100% as they can. But anyway, he could be back at any time, and he'll be doing a dark match tonight on SmackDown. They've also added, I can tell you the match. It's Rollins, LA Knight, and Solo against the 946. That's the advertised dark match for SmackDown tonight. So we're back to doing dark matches with, you know, main event wrestlers, which is a good thing. That I think that is not the worst idea for when they run those collision shows live. I think you should have a big-time main event for the viewers in the building. Help sell some tickets that way.
10: And if they don't have house shows, I'm sure the 946 could use some reps.
9: Yeah, sure. The Grand Slam France. Did you guys talk about ratings yesterday?
10: No, we did not.
9: A Grand Slam France, 495,000 viewers. Down 44%, and NXT did 532,000, down 20%. So, given that NXT normally airs on that night, and they were down 20%, I think that's 20% of viewers picked AEW. Maybe they watch both, maybe they don't, but they chose AEW over NXT, probably about 20%. So that would mean if you look at the 500,000 viewers, basically, that Dynamite got, if you presume 20% of those normally would have watched NXT, then depending on how many watch both shows on an average week, you've got anywhere from 3,000 to 4,000 AEW viewers, depending on how many are crossovers. They just didn't watch the show on Tuesday, which is quite an interesting stat, you know?
10: Well, it's not like it was promoted that well. They were honoring PAC and not plugging this show.
9: I mean, I would presume there were a percentage that didn't know that it was on. And maybe a large percentage. There is definitely something to learn from the Grand Slam France show only doing 495,000 viewers. Yes, it was on a different day. You know, you're always going to lose some viewers on a different day. But it's not like, you know, SmackDown sometimes would, when they were on Fox, you know, they would move to USA on Tuesday and the number would be slashed. But, like, not only is it a different day, but it's also, you know, USA doesn't allow, I mean, there's a far fewer universe for USA than Fox. But this is like, it aired on TBS, it was just a different day. And it was a stacked card, you know? It's just kind of amazing how many viewers just didn't bother watching a show involving, you know, Will Ospreay and Okada is the main event for the title.
10: Well, it's possible, too, that there's some people that watch both Tuesdays and Wednesdays, and when they were put head-to-head, they just decided that they would still watch their Tuesday show. People are creatures of habit, dude.
9: They are, man, but, like, if you're watching AEW and NXT, you're watching both of them, you're a fan of both shows, you chose that NXT show.
10: Creatures of habit.
9: We need
10: dude.
9: To talk.
10: If you sit down on Tuesday and you watch NXT, because that's what you do on Tuesday.
9: We need to
10: that's
9: talk.
10: That's what you do on Tuesday.
9: We need to talk to those
10: And if
9: people.
10: They happen to have Max or whatever the heck their streaming thing is, they can just watch their Dynamite same time they always watch their Dynamite.
9: I'm just trying to imagine the people that watch both shows. Like, this is not your tribal. Hold on. This is not that you're tribal. This is that you like both products, okay?
10: But one show was live and one show was taped. If I have two shows head-to-head that I want to watch, sporting events, I'm doing air quotes, you watch the live one because the spoilers are already out for the other one.
9: Lance. These people...
10: It was a battle royal, dude.
9: Exactly! They chose the women's battle royal over Okada versus Ospreay. No! Nobody could do that!
10: They may have already heard the spoilers.
9: It doesn't matter if you've heard the spoilers. You don't do that. It would be one thing if it were...
10: You don't.
9: Cruz Montana versus whoever, but like, this women's battle royal?
10: They're probably eating pork chops while they did it.
9: Golly. And even if you did, Lance, even if you did choose to do that, after 5 minutes of listening to Vic, you're not switching over? Come on.
10: Hey, come on. He got a Cross the Line reference in twice.
9: Yeah, he also spoiled it the entire match.
10: And couldn't plug BFG, the buggers.
9: Golly.
10: They literally said that Xia Brookside and Indy Hartwell are feuding over the title, but didn't mention that their title match is on Sunday at BFG.
9: Yeti says free TV versus cable is a factor, too. Not really. Because they were, I'm not arguing, like, you know, I'm merely pointing out that, like, the Dynamite audience was down considerably, but it was, like, on the same station. It was just a different day. What prevented those people from watching Dynamite?
10: Habit.
9: What
10: and
9: prevented?
10: Not knowing.
9: Not knowing, I think, is a big one, but which is notable. I mean, if we want to just say that the reason that most of the Dynamite viewers, like 44% or whatever, they didn't watch the show because they didn't know it was on Tuesday, that's something we need to talk about.
10: Well, I could see Tony not wanting to seem like he's shilling his show during the Pac tribute.
9: Well, sure, but I mean, you got to mention it. It's a notable
10: apparently
9: thing.
10: Apparently you don't, Brian.
9: It's a notable thing that the show is on a completely different day the next week. Jericho's Rockin' Wrestling Rager at Sea, which will be the host of a live edition of Collision. He has announced that Kairi Sane is going to be on the Jericho Cruise.
10: And if you're going to be on the Jericho Cruise, bring a birthday card with you. Jericho's birthday is during the cruise.
9: Is it really?
10: Yeah, November 9th.
9: November 9th. How about that? What will he do for his birthday? Probably wrestle, be my guess.
10: May have an adult beverage.
9: I think that's likely.
10: On a cruise? I've heard people do that.
9: All right, let's do some Q&A. If you would like to text us here, 425-780-7566. 425-780-7566. Do a quick Q&A here. This person says, I'm willing to bet you'll still be irritated once Javon wins his first title because it would have taken them so long finally to put a belt on him. It depends on how they do it.
10: No, you'll be crotchety because you'll be 65 years old.
9: I mean, yeah. I mean, the older I get, the more crotchety I'll get. I mean, if they do it right, I'm not going to be irritated. If they screw it up, I will be irritated. I mean, that's it. Let's see here. In honor of Fun Friday, has Lance ever done any notable comedy spots or comedy matches back in the day?
10: Oh, I probably would have. But again, house shows and stuff, people do a lot of goofy things. I remember one. Gosh, who was it? It was a tour in Japan. We had all the cruiserweights in for it. And there was someone as part of their gimmick, they would do back leg out and everybody. And they would often do spots where, like, you and your opponent would do it. And Dragon came to me and he was like, trying to finesse, and it's like, is it possible? You know, it's his gimmick. We want to do it, like, all eight of us, you know, the ref and everybody. It's like, you'll be on the apron, but would you jump up and do the little dance step thing? And I'm just like, sure, I don't care. He's like, really? Oh, awesome. And he went back and told everybody. So whenever, whichever Japanese guy it was that would do the spot, stop, jump, and do the little hop, spin around, I did it on the apron with everyone else.
9: This person says, I love Dave, but what can we do to get him to chill out on Twitter? Nothing. Out of my wheelhouse.
10: Nope. He does not understand trolls on Twitter, and he is obsessed with, what's the word I'm looking for, with the Don Quixote chasing his windmills and proving everyone wrong and showing everybody what's right. He had one, someone sent it to me, and I swear it's better than Steiner math. It's like, at least Scotty knew it was a bit. Not Dave. Dave math is worse than Steiner math now.
9: Person here goes, I have to miss the Jericho cruise this year, and of course it's the first one with live TV since I decided to go on them. Have you gone on every one? It's Jay Wiki. I need to know how many he's gone on.
10: This is what, 6 or 7, right?
9: I think so. I went in 2019. It was awesome. That was a fun cruise. Right before COVID, if I recall correctly. Yeah, the last hurrah of fun for like 2 years. I don't think I got COVID on that one. Did I? Did I go in 2020? Did I really go on a cruise ship in 2020?
10: No.
9: No, you're confused. I went on a Disney cruise and got COVID when we came back. That was different. Yeah. Yeah, different cruises. I've been on, I guess, 3 cruises now.
10: Yeah, I don't do
9: like
10: well
9: to go on 4, but it ain't going to happen. We'll get you after the break. Observer Live.

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15: 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Dave puts one out every week. There's a new one up right now. 40,000 words, news and information on pro wrestling and mixed martial arts. If you want to go check it out. And all of the archives dating back to 1991. So yeah, that's a lot. But we're going to be back tomorrow for you guys, and then we'll be up on Monday with a brand new Wrestling Observer Live Don't forget Jim Valley and Josh Nason will do Observer Live this coming weekend, so you can check that out for free. And that's it. Lance, Bound for Glory, or no? Yeah?
10: Yes.
15: Yeah.
10: Bound for Glory, Sunday, Tampa, Florida, live on pay-per-view.
15: Good luck, brother. Let me know how it goes. Let me know what Zaya says. All right, we got to wrap it up, everybody. That's it. Thanks for listening, as always. And we shall talk to you next time, Wrestling Observer Live.

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1: Hour from Town Hall, I'm Mary Rose. President Trump holds a large GOP rally in Tennessee today in Clarksville. He's addressing regional issues and speaking to supporters. The large event puts the campaign spotlight on Tennessee voters ahead of Election Day. And the president highlights the successes of his administration.
2: We have done more than any president in 2 years. There's never been a front 2 years like we've had. And by the way, we had a great first term, our first term. We had the greatest economy in the history of our country, and we're blowing it away. In the real economy, we are blowing it away. We have $21 trillion being invested in our country, more than at any time for any country anywhere in the world.
1: The NYPD has a man in custody who allegedly slashed two people while barricaded inside a Queens apartment late Friday. Reporter Larry Kosky has the details.
3: One cop responding to the scene just before midnight fired off a round as officers tried to get into the Edgemere apartment. No one was injured. Once inside, police found a 53-year-old man slashed on his hand and arms and a 57-year-old woman with wounds to her hand and feet. The alleged slasher, age 52, was taken into custody. The two victims were taken to Jamaica Hospital in stable condition. I'm Larry Kosky.
1: Cleanup and recovery efforts are underway across the southeast as remnants of Hurricane Isaias weaken and move further inland. The National Weather Service says the storm is now breaking apart over central Alabama after making landfall last night near Destin, Florida, as a Category 2 hurricane. Four people have been killed, two in Florida and two in Alabama, and nearly 700,000 customers remain without power. More at townhall.com.
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1: The United States is sanctioning the International Criminal Court, Bernie Bennett reports.
5: The state is accusing the global court of unjustly pursuing war crime cases against Israel, American service members, and the Trump administration. Secretary of State Marco Rubio announced the sanctions. The announcement coincided with former ICC Judge Navi Pillay receiving a Nobel Peace Prize for her contributions to international law. Pillay was recently the lead on a United Nations report that claims Israel committed genocide in Gaza. Bernie Bennett reporting.
1: Saudi Arabia's main airport has reportedly come under attack again just days after Houthi rebels claimed they successfully launched attacks on the hub. Multiple news agencies reported King Khalid International Airport in Riyadh was evacuated after a loud blast that was heard today. According to Reuters, more than a dozen ambulances rushed to the airport. Breaking news, townhall.com. A Michigan Senate candidate ends an interview early.
6: Democrat Abdul Saeed had walked away when asked why he had not issued a statement on the third anniversary of the October 7th attacks. Pressed separately on the death of Iran's supreme leader, El Saeed called the question a dog and pony show and said it was not relevant to Michigan voters. El Saeed is running against Republican Mike Rogers on the state's open Senate seat. Willie Nelson, Washington.
1: President Trump is calling for new leadership in Kyiv after Ukrainian President Zelensky warned the U.S. fuel deal with Moscow will prolong the war with Russia. The president said the Ukrainian people need to elect a new leader as he was departing the White House today for a GOP rally in Tennessee. On Friday, President Trump announced Russia will supply over 300,000 tons of diesel fuel to the American and global marketplace. More on these stories at townhall.com.
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0: Thank you for that. I was just looking at the Raw. By the way, I'm Rick Tittle. We got two more hours. Sports Byline USA, around the world on American Forces Radio Network. Mentioned the Long Beach Coast going to play in the Korean Fall League. And I'm looking at the roster, 25 guys, and it's basically a Pioneer League and other all-star team. So you have, let's see, four guys from the coast, all pitchers. James Collier, who left the, speaking of Hayward, he's from there. He left the Ballers to go into the Nationals organization. It says Winnipeg Goldeyes. So I guess he's back in. A couple more pitchers from Long Beach. Three more pitchers. So seven Long Beach pitchers. Then Ren Abe Arias. It's always hard for me. Ren Abe Arias. He pitched two complete games for the Ballers last year. Luke Short from the Cleburne Railroaders. That's not Pioneer League, but Shorty pitched 2 years with the Ballers. He's out of Cal. You've got Rain Pfeiffer from Yuba Sutter. Adam Bogosian from the South Maryland Blue Crabs. Bogosian also was a Baller. This is Wakamatsu. He knows Connor Richardson, former closer for the Ballers. He's also with Cleburne Railroaders. Thomas McCaffrey, Long Beach Coast, fantastic catcher. I watched that guy for 3 years. I wanted the Ballers to get him. Max Ortega, the slugger with Yuba Sutter. Jacob Jablonski, who's a very good infielder with the Coast. Tremaine Cobb, Ballers shortstop. Isai Santos, Berkeley High School kid, Ballers. Gita Ibarra, all-time single-season home run and RBI leader, Ballers. Logan Johnstone, outfielder, Ballers. Andrew Kirshner, Yuba Sutter. These are all names I know from following the league. So this is it's exciting for these guys. This is basically a Pioneer League all-star team. And then other guys Don Wakamatsu knows from their time with the Ballers. And they're all going to Korea. It's good stuff. All righty then. We got another 2 hours. Come on back.
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0: is more sports talk, yes. Couldn't get any better, but it's better. Rick Tittle is back. He's so great. I can't believe how awesome he is. More sports talk, yes. Hour two of Titillating Sports.
1: 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Check out Rick Tittle.
2: Thank you for that. Welcome back to the show. Hour two underway. You may participate in the show. 1-800-878-PLAY. Filmmaker Ahmed Alam El-Din will join us in the next segment. So I was saying, 3 years and 3 days ago, 3-3, Chuck Woolery, be back 2-2. October 5th, 2023, the WNBA awarded the Bay Area an expansion team. Why they didn't have one in the beginning, I'll never know. Because the Bay Area supported one of the worst franchises in the entire league for decades, and then they got good. So that's the Valkyries. I'm almost trained. My whole life they've been Valkyries, but for some reason here they're Valkyries. I actually saw someone yesterday. She was wearing a tank top, the lavender with the logo, and I went, "Go Valks!" And she's like, "Go Valks!" It felt nice saying "Go Valks," my first time. But a 2-point victory. Dominic Jimenez will get his eyewitness report in a second. But think about this. In 3 years, they have become the most valuable franchise in women's sports in the entire world. CNBC says they're worth $1 billion. They are the first WNBA team to eclipse 18,000 fans per game for an entire season. They are also the first women's sports team to eclipse 100 million in annual revenue, I said, from that t-shirt I saw yesterday on up. And of course, last year they were the first expansion team to get to the playoffs. And they are now one game away from going to the WNBA finals after beating the champion Aces by two in San Francisco. And our own Dominic Jimenez, season ticket holder, very big supporter, joins us now. And, Dom, I did not see the highlights, but I'm going to imagine it was very exciting. Did it come down to the last shot? Did the Valkyries have to fight back, or did they hold on to a lead and almost blow it?
3: All of the above, in a way. The Valkyries got off to a hot start. Gabby Williams set them off really well to get things rolling. I believe they built up the lead over the course of the first half and into the third quarter. It was double figures most of the game. And then the Valkyries did what they have an unfortunate tendency to do. They hit this malaise where just nobody was scoring. This was mostly in the early fourth quarter. I got to give credit to Tiffany Hayes. At one point, I think she had like 16 points in 8 minutes. And it was weird. It didn't feel like she had 16 points in 8 minutes, but sure as hell, you look up at the scoreboard, and that's exactly what she was at. The defense was fantastic. They did blow that double-digit lead, though. They were never behind once they built that big lead, but the Aces down the stretch tied it about 4 minutes left in the fourth quarter, I want to say. The Valkyries' two centers, Kia Stokes and Aminata Gay, were both in massive foul trouble this entire game. It's tough guarding Asia Wilson, and then the Aces brought out a double big lineup, bringing in Kalani Brown, who had like 15 points. She was great too. But all credit to the Valkyries. They hung in there. The Aces tied it. You had your two centers in foul trouble, and the last 3-plus minutes of the game, Stokes and Gay did not foul out, and they didn't pitch a shutout, but the Aces, all of a sudden, after they went on a nice run to tie it, couldn't score. And I credit to the Valkyries' defense. I'm sure that played a large part of it. But it was weird that the Aces stopped running everything through Asia Wilson, because for the most part in this game, she was getting whatever she wanted. And when it came down to a last shot, one of the most well-executed, deliberate missed free throws from Jackie Young of the Aces. She's shooting free. The Valkyries had a 3-point lead on and off, so they were deliberately fouling the Aces. They'd hit free throws. The Valkyries would inbound it. They'd hit their free throws. So they were playing the strategy, extend the game kind of way. But Jackie Young misses the free throw, and The Aces got the rebound. Chelsea Gray tried to put it up with about 2 seconds left, and the aforementioned Kia Stokes blocked it. There was a scramble for the ball. No foul called, and the Valkyries hung on. And I'm left now feeling, Rick, better about Game 3 than I did about Game 2 after Game 1. Game 1, Becky Hammond said it, we played like ass, and we only lost by 10. There was no way Asia Wilson, Jackie Young, and Chelsea Gray were going to be terrible again in Game 2. They all played really well. The Valkyries took arguably one of the Aces' best shots, and they hung on. So there's some good vibes heading into Game 3, but I'm terrified because, again, they went for 5-plus minutes struggling on offense, and that needs to get fixed if they want to win a title.
2: All right, good stuff. I want to ask you about a couple of things real quick. Kia Stokes, 7 rebounds, has 21 rebounds with no points.
3: Yep.
2: In both games. It's a WNBA playoff record. Now, on the one hand, you think you can't have a one-dimensional specialist like that. You have to be able to score some points. But on the other hand, I remember Draymond's playoff game where he only had 1 point. So can you live with a shortstop batting 0-0-0?
3: I'm going to say, especially in this series, yes. Because Kia Stokes has... In the WNBA, let me rephrase that. She was a good offensive player at UConn. In the WNBA, she's never been this massive scoring threat. She can hit the three. She can score down low. So it's not... It's kind of like Kevon Looney a little bit. Mm. You don't see it often, but if Kevon Looney was feeling some kind of way, he could put up 10-plus points pretty quickly. Mm. But he was there to play defense and rebound. And that's what Kia Stokes is. When they signed her, ironically enough, from the Aces this past offseason, she was brought in because the Valkyries lacked size. They did not have an interior defender who could match up with the likes of Jonquel Jones in New York, with Angel Reese, with Asia Wilson. And that's exactly what she's doing. She's familiar with Natalie Nicasse from Vegas. She's an elite defender. I think she's going to make one of the all-defensive teams if she hasn't already this year. You'd love to get offense from her. But if you don't, as long as she's getting boards, blocking shots, challenging shots, or even just making Asia Wilson's night miserable, that's the reason you're paying her. So the Valkyries don't have a definitive... They don't have a Klay Thompson type, right? Where... Steph is going to get his. I'm thinking peak Warriors here. Steph was going to get his. That's Gabby Williams. She's not Steph, but their best player. For the most part with the Valkyries, you don't know who's going to be the second leading scorer. When you had Klay Thompson, when it was just the three before Durant, it was probably going to be Klay Thompson. So I think this approach and ability of the team in a way, like the Warriors, strength in numbers, their ability to anybody can be your second leading scorer is both great, because that means you've got like 5 players capable of going 15-plus. But it also hurts them a little bit because who's it going to be? You know, if that makes sense. So you can live with Kia Stokes not scoring as long as your supplementary players are able to put it in the basket to help Gabby Williams.
2: Excellent breakdown. 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
2: And as we go to the break, the Valkyries 25 for 27 from the line. That's 93%, which any team of any gender would be proud of. All right, I'm Rick Tittle. Let's come on back on the other side.

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3: 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These muffins taste bad. Or an art critic. 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
1: 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Rick Tittle with you coast to coast and around the world on the American Forces Radio Network. It's our pleasure to bring into the show now filmmaker Ahmad Ala Meldine, and he has an Oscar-qualified animated short film entitled Safe Zone, which is pretty extraordinary. It explores the devastating reality of hunger being used as a weapon of war, drawing directly upon his 12 years working on the humanitarian front line across Iraq, Syria, Libya, Somalia, Nigeria, Tunisia, Liberia, Laos, with the United Nations and Médecins Sans Frontières, that's Doctors Without Borders, here in America. Ahmad, welcome to the show. Tell us a little bit more about how this whole project came together through your own inspirational experiences, please.
2: Hey, good morning. How are you? Do you hear me well?
1: Yes, I can hear you.
2: Great. So, thanks for the intro. As you said, I worked for 12 years as a humanitarian aid worker, and after basically my last assignment 4 years ago, I felt that I wanted to use my experience in telling the stories of more about the human cost of war, which I feel that maybe the humanitarian field is not as strong enough to take all these messages out because of politics, etc. Like, for example, the first assignment I had in my life was in 2011 in Somalia, and until then, things didn't really change there, social-wise, famine, drought, etc. So I started basically writing stories, scripts, by having mentors in Los Angeles for writing feature films. But then breaking into industry of filmmaking, of films in general in the U.S. is a bit tough for new writers or for newcomers. So one of the things that we thought about, okay, we need to maybe make a kind of short film that has the same theme. The longer scripts,

0: try to make it as, although it's oblique, but also there's this word in Hollywood called entertaining. I mean, entertaining doesn't mean that you are sitting and laughing or it's a comedy, but it's more like you are engaged into the film. So this is what we try to do in an 8 minutes tight film. Initially, our idea was it's basically for pitching producers, but then so we wanted to do something with artificial intelligence on how to let's say we create the frames and then we animate them. But then when we started the project 1 year ago, when we started to create the frames of the story, basically the child and her mother are trapped under the ground, and then kind of eight parcel came above them where they are basically breathing out of a hole from the asphalt. There's a kind of parcel that falls, and then the girl realized that this parcel has food, so she basically escapes out of the below the ground, tries to go above the ground on the open street where no one is there except the snipers to get the food. When we started to create the frames, basically the artificial intelligence anyway didn't allow us to create images of children or above, like children of 8 years old in a war zone or a distressed condition. Like if we tell them we would like a child, hungry or with a swollen eyes, etc. Same for the mother, and also same for the environment itself. It's not really easy. Even if they create one or two images, our film has around 90 or 100 frames. So this is when we started to use the hybrid technique of hiring artists who basically they drew frame by frame, like the old traditional animation techniques. When you watch an animation, like they call it frame by frame, but then the second phase is how to animate these frames. Do we use the same animation techniques or do we use the technology that we have now? So this is basically what when we started to use the hybrid by the artificial intelligence to animate and move all these frames. But at the same time, maintaining a very good aesthetics. And then after we finished and did the editing, after that we did give it to a studio in Italy for sound and music. And then we finished it in July and started to apply for festivals, etc. I mean, in a nutshell, the story, as I said, and as you said, it's related to what we see as humanitarian aid workers in the field and the front line, through something not documentary style, but it's more of like a story of a character, that we wanted to say a character under distress condition, what they do when they don't have food, they don't have medicine, at the same time there's no aid coming in. So what would be the reaction when they find a food parcel coming out of nowhere, and the reaction would be they have to go through it, and then what is the process or what is the journey for the girl to start going from underground until above the ground to go to this parcel?
1: So just one more question.
0: Go ahead.
1: Sorry, one more question for you. Food access has been weaponized forever, especially on a fixed position like a castle or a town, and can siege mentality, try to starve them out. I mean, the Royal Navy against Napoleon in France block all the ports, and then now we see humanitarian aid get in and warlords take all the food before the people get access to it. Where are we right now, do you think, when it comes to that type of thing?
0: Well, the problem that humanitarian aid, I mean, when I started the career when I was very young, I was always like, mainly looking at the Red Cross during the World War, when the Red Cross used to be on the front line, inside the battle, they are helping this and helping this. Like also, as you said, there's also the Battle of Solferino in the 18th century, where actually all the idea of the Red Cross started. This is, at that time, the humanitarian aid was very, very, really not front line. They are in the crossfires, you know. So they can do anything, of course, high risk. The problem now that with the organizations, which can be also realistic, they are afraid from putting their stuff inside the front line, even close to it. They prefer to wait for the displaced people to go out of

0: the crossfire and you give them the assistance, which basically puts you in a situation that you don't want to go further. So if you have a kind of a front line that you cannot cross, you just hand over the medicine or hand over the food, hand over the water. And then honestly, most of the cases, no one knows what happens after that. It still goes, the aid still goes to probably some needed people. But unfortunately, I think the percentage that really goes to the right people is unfortunately much less than, I would say, compared to 50 or 60 years ago, when the aid was really on the ground. They didn't need to pass the aid to any third party when they used to do it themselves. Unfortunately now, because, for example, if you have a small, if you have an organization that gets funding from any entity or from any country, and they have a staff get killed because they were in the front line and they had a shrapnel or they have a mortar attack, unfortunately, the funding body or the government will say, okay, this organization is not able to secure its staff, so we'll cut the funding. And then, but the, unfortunately, the only way to really reach the people is to have to go take all the risk. So you have now the risk of lives, risking your stuff, and also at the same time risking taking funds again. And unfortunately, eventually, it will go to the risk of taking the funds again, and everyone will play it safe. I think you know what I mean. So this
1: yeah.
0: is the catch 22.
1: Yeah, it's terrible. Hey, I got to run, but I thank you so much for your time. Everybody should check it out. It's called Safe Zone, an Oscar-qualified animated short with help of AI. And we've been speaking with Ahmed Alam Eldin. Congratulations on the film, and thank you for coming by.
0: Thanks, sir. Thanks.
1: All right. Bye-bye. Good stuff. By the way, he might have gone the whole way on that first question, but it was all good stuff. That when you're interviewing people, he's a dream, guys like that. All right, we'll come on back. On the other side, we will have actor Jonathan Tanigaki. He's a great actor, and he's in a big video game, too, so you know I love that. Come on back.

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4: 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I deal with the customers so the engineers don't have to. I have people skills. I am good at dealing with people. Can't you understand that? What the hell is wrong with you people?

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1: Welcome back to Sports Byline USA, coast to coast, border to border, and around the world on the American Forces Radio Network. 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It is entitled Marvel's Wolverine, a new action-adventure game developed alongside Insomniac Games, one of the great video game companies. And joining us right now is one of the protagonists of that game. It is the accomplished actor Jonathan Tanigaki. Jonathan, welcome to the show, and tell us a little bit more about your involvement in this project, please.
2: Hey, thanks for having me. Yeah, I play as Shiro Yoshida, better known as Sunfire, who is one of the Team X members in the game. So Wolverine goes on his journey, and he has to reach out to a few of his old members from the past, and I was fortunate enough to be one of those members.
1: So how did it go for you as an American? And I know you're multi-ethnic, your mom is Taiwanese. And so how was it that in your household that you were able to be fluent in Japanese? And because it's really kind of a true American story, isn't it?
2: Yeah, it's. I feel like I'm one of the lucky ones. I'm a second generation, which means that my mom and dad were... my dad's from Osaka. My mom lives a little bit off of Tokyo. So they moved here when I was, they moved here before I was born, and we grew up in New Jersey. So it was nice, growing up in a household that had, you know, speaking language, Japanese. My mom, even though she is Taiwanese, culturally, she's pretty much Japanese because she grew up in Japan. So this opportunity kind of came in, and I was like, oh man, I kind of fit like a glove for this character.
1: I was looking at your background, and it said that your sister kind of forced you into it when you were 14 to get up on stage, and then you are in one of my favorites, Spamalot. I mean, that's kind of a fun way to get into it, huh?
2: Yeah, that was a funny story. Apparently, our musical director, you know, had a hard time trying to find boys, and she was like, she asked my sister, who was in the last year's musical, she was like, what's your brother doing? Like, he's not doing anything, so why don't you just bring him on board and we'll teach him, like, tap dancing or something. And then, after then, it fell in love with acting and fell in love with stage, and I was like, you know, this is pretty much what I don't want to do. It was pretty crazy that I was juggling that with sports. I was also on a tennis team, so it was kind of nice just to have the opportunity and exposure at an early age to be able to kind of cultivate and perfect the craft.
1: How fun is it with your acting versatility? Because you can play leading man, you can play villain, you know, you can play Imperial Japanese officer, you can play kind of like almost like a Final Fantasy character with the crazy hair. That's got to be fun to just explore all these different roles that you've had.
2: Yeah, absolutely. I was, I feel very lucky that I'm not necessarily, even though, like, there's, you know, we live in an interesting time where people like me aren't just necessarily typecast as the Japanese guy all the time, or right, the Asian guy, or like the Asian best friend, which I think obviously early in my career, I had obviously those kinds of roles, but, now, after like movies like Crazy Rich Asians and Shang-Chi and other predominantly like Asian-centric movies and projects, it gives opportunities and depth towards people like me. It gives me the opportunity to actually go into a villain role with depth, or go into a protagonist role, or something like this, where never in a million years would I thought that there was a Marvel superhero that I could pretty much reinvent this character, but here we are. So I feel very blessed and fortunate to be able to be pursuing this career at this time.
1: Very cool. Now, in the game, Marvel's Wolverine is played by the actor Liam McIntyre. So with dealing with him and Sunfire or any other of the protagonists, is it the kind of thing, like, take me inside baseball, is it the kind of thing where you're just in a booth, maybe you're at your own house, you mail everything in, or are you all together like a 1920s radio drama?
2: It's so we are all doing the full thing. So we're doing the full mocap, actually. So we do mocap, then we do the movements, we do the facial profiling of the dots on the face everywhere, and then also the voice as well. So we're actually doing it more, it seems more similar to a traditional stage, except the nicer thing is you're not worrying about an audience or cameras, because there's literally cameras all around. There's one that's attached to your face. So when it comes to performance and acting, it's really refreshing, because we are really just living it up as if it was the movements of the video. Like, whatever you see on the video game, that's literally what we did. Even, like, some of the flying parts, like, I have a stunt double, and they had a day where they were rigged up pretty much on this thing called a lollipop, I think, and where they rigged themselves up, and then they're hoisted up on a rig to, like, maybe, like, 5 to 10 feet, and they're just flying around, kind of like what you would see in Superman. So they had to do that for my character as well, and I had to pretend I was flying around, shooting fireballs all the time. So it was a really fun experience. And then there are also days where we're just also in the booth too, but that also has its own fun, creative process as well.
1: Very cool. I mentioned developed by Insomniac Games, and it's probably a little over 20 years ago. I was at an event, and I met Ted Price, who started the company. And I told him I was a big fan of Disruptor, and he said, yeah, that was their first ever game. That was kind of like a Doom ripoff on the PS1, but it had live action in it. It actually had video on the disc, and then it would go back into gameplay. And he recently retired, and he just said, I put in 30 years, it's time for somebody else. But my point is, isn't it nice that not only are you under Sony's umbrella, so you know they're going to take it seriously, but to have an iconic company like Insomniac Games be the ones developing this?
2: Yeah, I mean, Insomniac is great working with them. I feel like everyone says, like, it's like a family and everything, but truly everyone was so gracious. And my character is interesting too, because my character, he's a little bit more distant and sarcastic all the time. But even working with everyone in Insomniac, my first day, I was really nervous and being like, okay, what's the dynamic like? What's the energy that everyone is bringing? And what I gotta say is that everyone at Insomniac, cast and crew, they are all so welcoming, so warm. And you can really tell, it's pretty obvious when I think about it, but it's like everyone wants to do this. Everyone came here because they love video games and they love storytelling. They love the stories that they're telling, whether it's going to be any of the Marvel IP or like Ratchet and Clank or something, or any other PS game. You can tell that there's a love to the craft and appreciation, and I think that's what really is a great selling point that Insomniac really embodies.
1: Very cool. Just a couple more questions for you, Jonathan. And that is, when you put it all together, it's one thing to go to, as you have, you know, a television project or a movie, and let's see how it all got edited together. But it's got to be even, I think, probably even more piquing your curiosity. Like, what is this all going to look at after all the motion capture and all the acting? And then what did you think when you first got to, you know, get the joypad in your hands and or at least watch someone else check this out?
2: Yeah, I was at the Insomniac kind of party celebrating the release of the game, and they had the game itself there, like on display. What I realized is I'm not really good at playing games too much, but but even me, who I'm just like a novice at games, it was so cool to kind of like, you know, play as Wolverine. And I could see the appeal right off the bat, because sometimes I feel like there's a lot, you know, life is hard. You work a long day and you just want to turn your brain off and just play like an hour or two or a couple of just like slashing and just like getting your frustrations out and like really just hacking and slashing. And like there's an appeal to that, but on top of that, there's a beautiful story. First time seeing my character, I actually didn't even see my character. I just saw there's a scene where, I mean, a lot of it takes place the Team X is used to kind of be in and live in. So every Team X member had their own rooms. And then my room, my character's room, it was just like my name, but burnt out. So I, like, as if, like, I got pissed off, and then I just, like, used a fireball and hit the name tag. So I, the detail to that, I was already looking at that and being like, wait a second. They didn't even have to do that, but it was such an interesting detail. And then finally, when my character came out, when they go to Tokyo, and it's just, like, the introduction of my character, I was like, oh, that's me. Like, that's, like, undeniably me. When the first time that the game came out, my friend, I woke up to my friends being like, who is this handsome guy? Who is this guy over here? And I was like, guys, how did you even get the game this early? They're like, we're on the East Coast. We're a couple hours ahead of you, buddy. And I was like, oh, my gosh. So it was really cool experiencing that moment.
1: That's great. By the way, all your credits, Call of Duty Vanguard, where you played Ota, very good job in that role, man.
2: Appreciate it. Thank you. Yeah. That was when that game came out, I sent it to my mom, and she was like, "Who's this old guy?" I'm like, "Hey, mom, that's me." And she's like, "I've never seen you be able to grow that kind of facial hair. Who is this? What are you talking about?" And I'm like, "All right." And then after that, she sent it to all her friends, and she's like, "Look at that. That's my son." And they're like, "Whoa."
1: All right, great stuff from Jonathan Tanigaki. Sony's Marvel's Wolverine, a PS5 exclusive developed by Insomniac Games, is out right now. Jonathan, great stuff. Congratulations on this project, and we'll talk to you down the road, hopefully.
2: Appreciate it. Thank you for your time.
1: All right, good stuff. I'm Rick Tittle. We'll take a quick break, and we will come on back on Sports Byline USA.

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6: I'm a pretty normal guy. I do one weird thing. I like to go in the women's room for number two. I've been caught several times, and I have paid dearly.

0: Rick Tittle never eats beef jerky during any month that ends in November.
1: All right, thank you for that. You know, when you use social media in broadcasting and sports broadcasting, I do it, and people make fun of me because I do selfies sometimes. I take a lot of pictures from the same angle with comedians, and it's all sort of the brand keeps you relevant, blah, blah, blah. But there are some times when it's going to backfire, obviously. And it's backfired on just about anyone who's ever used it. But there's this brilliant video came out yesterday from Emmanuel Acho. And his brother, Samuel, one of the smartest players in NFL history. Emmanuel, also a very smart guy. Sam was on my show, two weeks ago? But we were talking, I was yesterday, about the Cam Jurgens trade that the Eagles, you know, Lane Johnson retires because of mental health issues and Landon Dickerson is probably done. People think he's going to retire, and so it's only one guy left from the Super Bowl on that offensive line. But there's a video. You really have to check it out. It's so good. It was Emmanuel Acho put instant live video reaction, and it's a camera trained on him, sort of the same angle of the TV he's watching, and he's jumping rope in his backyard. And then he wrote, what does that say? It traded Cam Jurgens? And then he goes into this completely prepared speech, and you can tell it is, because it's just almost like he's reading it or like he had prepared it. And none of us need to have gone to acting school to know when a guy is acting. If he was like, did it say they traded Cam Jurgens? Wait a minute. How much of that line is left? He goes, that means that blah, blah, blah, blah. I can't believe it. That's all I got. Well, was that for Cam Jurgens? It is the fakest thing you've ever seen. First of all, why do you have a video of yourself jumping rope anyway? So, Emmanuel Acho, love the attempt, but I think everybody's laughing. I know everybody's laughing at that. Pretty bad. All right, we got another hour. Come on back.

0: for the latest news, weather, and sports. 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
1: This hour from Town Hall, I'm Mary Rose. President Trump holds a large GOP rally in Tennessee in Clarksville today, warning that if Democrats regain control of Congress, they'll revive policies he says have repeatedly failed.
2: So the last time the radical left Democrats had power, they gave us the worst inflation in American history, the highest energy prices in American history. And by the way, our gasoline is less now than it was under sleepy Joe Biden, just so you understand. And what did we do? We prevented Iran from having a nuclear weapon.
1: Iran is back on the table for military planners.
3: The Pentagon has told U.S. Central Command to finish preparations for a possible return to major strikes on Iran. Officials say President Trump has not set a date or made a final decision. The president has said the United States will not attack Iran before the midterm elections. The order comes as the National Security Team met at Camp David to go over the war. Willie Nelson, Washington.
1: The National Weather Service expects Tropical Storm Rachel to make landfall near the San Diego-Baja California border late Saturday night into early Sunday morning. Meteorologist Rich Thompson with the National Weather Service says that could bring rain to much of the region.
4: We're expecting a pretty good shot of rain for most areas from L.A. County southward beginning late tonight and through most of the day on Sunday and Sunday night.
1: A coastal flood warning is in effect for L.A. and San Diego counties until 3 p.m. Sunday. Cleanup and recovery efforts are underway across the southeast as remnants of Hurricane Isaias weaken and move further inland. The National Weather Service says the storm is now breaking apart. More at townhall.com.
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1: Starbucks is reported to be considering a potential takeover of Chipotle Mexican Grill. That's according to the Financial Times, which says the coffee giant recently worked with advisors on a proposed effort to unite the two chains.
6: Starbucks buying Chipotle would basically create the third or fourth largest restaurant company in the world.
1: Jonathan Mays, editor-in-chief of Restaurant Business Magazine, says such a deal would reunite Starbucks CEO with the burrito chain that he headed for 6 years.
6: Brian Nickel is the one that is almost certainly driving this because he is seen under the hood at Chipotle. He knows what's there, and he seems to believe that these two concepts would work well under the same roof.
1: More shoppers are planning to use AI this year to shop during Black Friday and Cyber Monday sales. Breaking news and analysis at townhall.com. A powerful 7.7 magnitude earthquake struck Panama Friday. Jim Forbes has the latest.
7: The quake that struck shortly after noon on Friday was centered about 100 miles southeast of Panama City,